0: happened. But we've heard this multiple times throughout the conflict. So what's really going on? The bruising US primary election that could point to the future of the Democratic Party. And
1: I've been working with elephants for more than 30 years. I have never seen elephants dying in numbers like this. And some information has been released to the public, but it's not adding up.
0: Why are so many elephants dying in Kenya? All that to come in the next 30 minutes. First, a news bulletin.
2: BBC News with Roisin Hasty. The Ukrainian capital has come under attack from Russian ballistic missiles. The missile barrage comes less than 24 hours after Ukraine carried out its own attacks on logistics warehouses and oil infrastructure in Russia. Warren Bull has the details.
3: The mayor of Kyiv, Vitaly Klitschko, said an office block and a number of warehouses were hit in the attack. He said one residential building in Holosiyivsky district had collapsed, with fears that people unable to seek shelter in time are under the rubble. Both Ukraine and Russia have increased their long-range attacks in recent weeks as they continue to target each other's infrastructure. Ukraine's president, Volodymyr Zelensky, has stepped up his demands for more US-made Patriot missile interceptors to protect the country's airspace against such attacks.
2: An Indian merchant ship has come under attack in the Red Sea off the coast of Yemen. The foreign ministry in Delhi condemned the attack and said the targeting of commercial shipping in the region had to stop. Here's our North America correspondent, Shaima Khalil.
4: India's shipping minister said the commercial vessel sank in the Red Sea after being hit by a projectile. He added that the Yemeni Coast Guard rescued all 14 crew members, most of them Indian nationals. Yemen's transportation ministry accused the country's Iran-backed Houthi movement of carrying out the attack using an explosive-laden boat. There's been no comment from the group. Red Sea traffic off the coast of Yemen has been disrupted by the Houthis, who've threatened to blockade Saudi exports through the crucial Bab el-Mandeb Strait. The move has expanded the U.S.-Iran conflict, which has already choked oil supplies through the Strait of Hormuz.
2: The FIFA president Gianni Infantino has called senior leaders of football's world governing body to an executive meeting in Morocco on Wednesday. It comes after another day of fierce criticism of the president and his now scrapped plan to sell stakes in the World Cup and other tournaments to private investors. Temesgen Debasai reports.
5: Gianni Infantino is facing mounting pressure over his proposed forward enterprise initiative. FIFA's head of global football development, Arsene Wenger, and Secretary-General Matthias Grafström have publicly opposed the plan. Mr. Wenger said the decision to withdraw it was absolutely necessary, while Mr. Grafström described the past week as a sad and reproachable series of events. Last week, Mr. Infantino's senior advisor, Carlos Cordero, resigned after calling it a bad deal for football. The European Football Federation has also threatened to trigger a vote of no confidence unless Mr. Infantino resigns.
2: European Union member states have united behind Spain's response after a chaotic influx of up to 70,000 migrants into its territory of Ceuta from Morocco last week. After a meeting of the bloc's interior ministers, the EU's migration chief said the mass illegal entry had tested border security and resilience to disinformation. World News from the BBC. A spokesperson for Guatemala's government has said the president's health is being monitored after facing a difficult situation in recent days. Members of the press raised questions about Bernardo Arevalo's absence at a press conference regarding the response to the latest Fuego volcano eruption. The authorities assured that Mr. Arevalo, who is 67, was continuing to carry out his duties, but didn't confirm whether he'd been admitted to hospital. Several athletes who competed in the Commonwealth Games in Scotland have failed to return to their home countries after the event in Glasgow ended on Sunday. Scottish police said they were looking into those who were unaccounted for. There have been reports that a number of boxers from Uganda and Pakistan who have disappeared are intending to seek asylum in the UK. Conservationists in Kenya have told the BBC that it's unlikely that the mysterious deaths of 15 elephants near the Amboseli National Park in the south.
6: This is The World. I'm Marco Werman.
7: And I'm Carolyn Beeler. Thank you for tuning in today. A 12 out of 10. That's how President Trump described his highly anticipated meeting with Chinese President Xi Jinping this morning.
8: I mean, he's a tremendous leader of a very powerful country, and I give great respect to him, and we appreciate the fact that he came for this meeting.
7: Trump there talking to reporters aboard Air Force One earlier today.
6: The two leaders met in Busan, South Korea for a little under 2 hours. It appeared to be cordial, a significant de-escalation between the world's two largest economies. The World's Jeremy Siegel has been reporting in China for the past week. He explained to me earlier today what was accomplished in these talks.
9: Well, I think it's worth looking at this in terms of what happened and what didn't happen. So here's what we know, and this is primarily based off of comments made by President Trump in the aftermath of the meeting, and then statements from the Chinese state media, which are far briefer than anything we get from the U.S. president. So according to Trump, this was a, quote, amazing meeting. The two of them, he says, came to agreement on two major fronts that have been dominating the headlines in recent days: tariffs and rare earth minerals. Trump says he has agreed to cut tariffs he'd put in place to push China on controlling fentanyl trafficking. He says Xi promised to do more when it comes to preventing fentanyl from coming into the U.S., so he agreed to these tariff reductions that bring overall tariffs on Chinese goods down significantly from 57% to 47%. And that's huge, especially when you consider that before this meeting, Trump was threatening to impose an additional 100% tariff on all Chinese goods. Now, on the opposite end of the table, Trump says Xi agreed to keep providing rare earth minerals to the rest of the world.
6: Right. So rare earth minerals, these are what's found in basically everything from phones to laptops to electric cars, anything with microprocessors needing super fast conduction, right?
9: Yeah, and China produces the vast, vast majority of these, more than 80% of the world supply. Before this meeting, China was threatening to basically choke exports of them, which would cause absolute chaos for supply chains, not just in the U.S., but across the world. So I think now countries and markets around the globe are breathing a sigh of relief.
6: You also mentioned, Jeremy, it's also worth discussing what did not happen at this meeting. What was not on the table?
9: Taiwan. Taiwan was not discussed. This is the island that China claims as its own, but the U.S. backs its security. You know, usually Xi makes sure to stress the importance of Taiwan in talks with the U.S., but China's readout from the state media of these talks made no mention of it. A couple other areas where I think there notably was not really any movement, Ukraine. Trump says the two leaders did talk about Ukraine, the war there, but it was really vague. And there was no tangible agreement on any collaborative efforts to end the war. Also, there was no agreement on the ownership of TikTok, the video sharing platform that is Chinese owned, but Trump wants to be spun out into an American business. And then finally, I really think it's worth noting, Marco, at this point, all of this, it's just words. There is no official agreement between China and the U.S. in place. Both ends, you know, appear to be saying these were productive talks, but there is not a signed deal yet.
6: Yeah, that's interesting. As I said, you've been on the ground for a week in China, Jeremy. What's been the response to these developments?
9: Well, as I mentioned, what we've gotten officially from the Chinese government is measured, to say the least, especially in comparison to Trump's comments. That said, I think economically speaking, this is a relief for the country. You know, China's economy, while massive, has been slowing recently. So for now, I think this does give some reassurance in the short term that, you know, this isn't an escalating trade war as it's appeared to be in recent weeks. That being said, this agreement's not final. It's not a comprehensive trade deal yet. And I think it's fair to say the U.S. and China are still very much rivals on the world stage.
6: Yeah. So what next? I mean, what is China watching for in the days ahead with these good words, but no formal agreement, as you say?
9: Well, I think it depends in part on where you are. You know, I was just in Shenzhen, which is one of China's most rapidly growing cities, both population-wise and economically. And there, you can really see how China right now is not just preparing for, but actualizing a kind of self-reliance. You know, exports to the U.S. and other parts of the world are such a big part of China's economy, building and putting stuff together that people in America buy. And in that sense, American tariffs are scary for China. But in Shenzhen, where I've witnessed some huge technological advancements when it comes to electric cars, self-driving cars, drones, cell phones, China is not just building things based on American technological innovations. They're purely developing their own stuff that Chinese people are buying, but also countries outside of the U.S. are buying in huge numbers. And Marco, one shining example of those innovations is BYD, the car manufacturer that's based in Shenzhen. It is fully produced in China, exported not to the U.S., but to countries around the world. It's the biggest electric vehicle maker in the world, and China wants to be doing more of that.
6: Wow. Forward into the future. So President Trump left South Korea just before a summit of Asian nations. I hear some observers saying that China is going to use that opportunity to present itself as the stable trading partner in the region. Could this be a strategic win for China?
9: Yeah, I think that's fair to say. And it goes back to this idea of self-reliance and not relying on the U.S. You know, a number of people I've spoken to in China say there is a broader push underway by the country to bolster relationships with other countries that might be unhappy with America's tariff policy. So on the one hand, China wants and many parts of its economy need stability with the U.S. And this sort of one-year truce that we're seeing unfold, it brings some stability. But on the other hand, it's preparing both economically and diplomatically for a future where maybe that stability is not there.
6: The world's Jeremy Siegel speaking with us from Hong Kong. Thank you, Jeremy.
9: Thank you, Marco.
7: Police in Rio de Janeiro carried out an operation this week that killed more than 130 people, making it the deadliest crackdown on organized crime in the city's history. Authorities say the raids targeted members of the Red Command, one of Brazil's most powerful criminal groups. But the scale of the violence has stunned the country. Human rights groups are demanding an independent investigation. The World's TBS Isaiah has more.
10: In the north of Rio de Janeiro, the favelas of Peña and Alemão woke to the aftermath of a police raid that turned the street into a war zone. Dozens of bodies were found in a nearby forest and along the streets. The Son gang members were arrested. Residents say the raid was intended mainly to kill as many people as possible, some calling the operation a massacre. With no official help, residents themselves search for the missing, moving the dead through the night on improvised stretchers. By morning, they had lined dozens of bodies on the pavement of a public square. Some had been stripped down to their underwear to make them easier to recognize. One of the mothers in the scene was featured in a local report.
11: Meu filho se entregou, mandou a mensagem, mandou a localização. Eu estou me entregando. Me mataram, arrancaram.
10: She says her son sent her a text saying he had tried to surrender, but he was still handcuffed and shot in the head. Now, as the gunfire fades, residents are trying to return to daily life.
12: Então, pós-guerra, né, o cenário, e a gente está aqui agora, catando corpos, lavando sangue das ruas.
10: It's the aftermath of a war, Raul Santiago, a resident of one of the favelas, told me. The death toll stands at more than 130 people, including four police officers. The raid involved 2,500 officers sent to capture leaders of the Comando Vermelho, or Red Command. That's a criminal organization born in Rio's prisons in the late 1970s that now controls territory across Brazil, including in the Amazon. Rio's governor, Claudio Castro, a member of the right-wing party, defended the raid as a hard blow against crime.
13: Porque a população quer uma solução pro dia a dia. A população quer...
10: People want safety in their daily lives, he said during a press conference after the raid. He rejected accusations of excessive force and called the operation a victory. But researchers who track violence in Rio say there is no victory in a slaughter. Here is security expert Robert Muga with the Igarapé Institute in Brazil.
14: Rio de Janeiro has raids like this all the time. It has had raids like this going back decades. And we've seen casualties often in single or double digits, but we've never seen anything quite like this. This was the deadliest day of police action, and certainly in Rio, but possibly in Brazil in its history.
10: Muga says this time police sealed off escape routes into the forest, which may have led to the unusually high death toll.
14: We didn't only see armored vehicles and heavily armed special forces, military forces confronting.
10: May have led to the unusually high death toll.
14: We didn't only see armored vehicles and heavily armed special forces.

0: to be one of the main topics, and the government wanted to show itself as very, very tough on crime.
1: Rio's police are considered amongst the most violent in the world. Cano says accountability is almost non-existent.
0: We have done several pieces of research, and we found extremely few cases of sentences against police officers, even when there were, for example, forensic evidence that clearly contradicted the police version.
1: Rio's governor, Claudio Castro, has expressed condolences only for the four police officers killed, describing them as, quote, the true victims. He referred to the more than 100 dead suspects as narco-terrorists.
0: The governor here talks about narco-terrorists, which is the same term being used by the Trump administration, killing people in boats in Venezuela and Colombia to try to justify what are really summary executions.
1: Many experts say that this language erases basic human rights and frames Brazil's poorest residents as enemies in a war. And for the mothers who lost their sons, that rhetoric feels like salt in the wound.
2: Assassino! Assassino!
1: Yesterday at a protest, they called the governor a murderer and demanded his resignation.
2: Toda véspera de uma grande eleição, há uma estratégia. A estratégia de entrar as nossas comunidades.
1: A woman who lost her son in this week's raid said every time an election approaches, it's a strategy to attack their communities, to spread terror, and then use that to campaign. Community activist Raul Santiago says the country can't afford to normalize this kind of violence.
3: O que aconteceu hoje não pode se repetir nunca mais. Tem que ter um acordo da sociedade, tem que ter um movimento.
1: Because, he says, there is no success in an operation where more than 100 people are brutally executed. For the world, I'm Tibisay Sea.

0: Baseball fans have had lots to talk about this week with an epic World Series underway, an international World Series, I might add, because it's Toronto against LA. Just ahead, how politics and national pride are supercharging Canadian baseball fans. You're listening to The World.
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0: This is The World. I'm Marco Werman. If you weren't already a fan of baseball, this is the World Series to become one. These Dodgers-Blue Jays games have been spectacular. Game 3 was an 18-inning battle in Los Angeles that ended like this.
1: Freeman sends a fly ball to center field. Varsho's going back before the clock strikes midnight. Freddie Freeman has ended it. It's a repeat hero with the last word on a Game 3 classic.
0: Yeah, you can feel the excitement. It was the Dodgers with that win after more than 6 hours of baseball. But Toronto came back and now leads the series 3-2. Of course, the series is not just about the number of hits, runs, and outs. It's being played at a moment of high political drama between the U.S. and Canada. Leanne Goodman is an editor of The Conversation. She joins us from Toronto. You're a Blue Jays fan, Leanne. Let's put that out there first. So how are you feeling about the series at this point?
2: You know, I'm pretty anxious because it's a state of Toronto sports fandom to be constantly fearful that they're going to collapse.

0: I mean, there have been some spectacular games. Baseball fans are getting wowed by just how great this World Series is. Here's one moment among many that stands out. Blue Jays are at Dodger Stadium. Fans are just getting seated when the first pitch is thrown.
1: Going game five with a fastball that's hit in the air to deep left field. Call to the track. It's a home run on the first pitch of game five.
0: First pitch, home run.
1: Now Vlad Jr. hooks a ball down the
0: then
1: left
0: third
1: field
0: pitch,
1: line.
0: Home run.
1: To start game five. Three pitches in, 2-0 Toronto.
0: What was your reaction when the Blue Jays took that lead 2-0 in the first three pitches of that game?
2: To be honest, I kind of felt sorry for their pitcher. I mean, I was delighted, but you really feel for the pitcher in those situations, right? The pressure on them. And the game can, you know, win or lose based on their performance. So my first reaction was, oh, this poor pitcher. But of course, I was delighted. You know, two homers in the first three pitches. It was great. And that's kind of part of the Blue Jay folklore is how they hit these huge homers at very critical moments that change the course of the series.
0: So I want to put the baseball talk on pause for a moment, because this is all happening at a time of great political tension between the Trump White House and Canada. How has that manifested itself in this World Series?
2: You know, there's not been a news story on it, but I know at the very beginning of the series, they kicked somebody out of the stadium for wearing a Canada is not for sale cap. So I suspect they've told the players not to touch that. But I can tell you, in my own circle and friends across the country, it feels special this year. It feels like it's something different because of all the tensions right now. We really feel like a real sense of national unity, and we're really rallying around the Jays. And I think it's particularly due to the, you know, the Trump situation, and we feel a bit beat up by the Americans right now. So this seems like a bit of a revenge fantasy, even though most of the players are Americans.
0: Yeah, well, that's interesting. That's the makeup of the team. But what about Toronto fans? I mean, are they also taking this wider geopolitical headline on board as they root for the Blue Jays?
2: Yeah, absolutely. People really feel like this is something that's an important moment for Canada, particularly right now. I mean, Toronto fans are pretty diehard on the Jays, but what is interesting to me is it's been a real noticeable marketing tactic to promote them as being a unifying force for Canada. So you've got fans in Vancouver who would ordinarily be cheering for the Mariners. It's become a real, in Quebec, where the majority are Francophones, it's become a real rallying cry in Canada. The whole country is behind them for sure.
0: So do we know how some of the American players on the Blue Jays feel about kind of being the proxy for Canadian frustration, shall we say?
2: You know, they don't go into the politics, but I will say that especially Schneider, the manager of the team, and a couple of the other Jays have really gone on in, at great length about how they love playing for an entire country, how special it is for them. They just don't touch Trump or politics, which I think is probably by design.
0: So it sounds like there's more on the line for Toronto than just winning the series. Like, aside from baseball bragging rights, what else would victory at the World Series mean?
2: For Toronto in particular, there's a lot of anxiety. We never quite believe we're going to win. And I think this win, I think it's giving Toronto sports fans a bit of, you know, confidence, a bit of an understanding that we can compete against the best and that our teams are world class. And it's just a reminder that we're competitors. We're in the game.
0: That's amazing. So this year, what does it mean to be a Blue Jays fan for you?
2: You know, it's been great for me because I was at the Joe Carter game in 93 when they won the World Series, and I was pregnant with my son, who now lives overseas and has watched every Jays game this season and is now just happens to be in Canada renewing his visa. And so he and I are watching all the games together. So that's been fantastic, a really lovely mother-son bonding experience.
0: Nice.
2: Yeah, it's been great. Like, he was in my womb when Joe Carter hit that home run.
0: The circuit is complete.
2: Honestly, I'm, like any other Toronto sports fan, constantly in a state of high anxiety. Like, when they're pitch, I can barely watch. So my son has to sort of talk me off the ledge and remind me of 93.
0: 93, the last time the Toronto Blue Jays won the World Series. That was Leanne Goodman, a Toronto-based editor at The Conversation and a major Jays fan. Her team plays the Dodgers again tomorrow night in Toronto. The Jays lead the series 3-2.
3: Radio Free Asia will begin shutting down its news operations tomorrow. It is one of four federally funded international broadcasters that the Trump administration wants to dismantle.
0: RFA has been around since 1996. Its core mission, to provide independent news and information across Asia in different languages.
3: Mandarin, Korean, Uyghur, and Tibetan, among other languages. Fans of the news service say its absence will be noticeable in countries run by authoritarian regimes where there are no legitimate independent news outlets and limited freedom of speech. And now here are a few more global headlines that we are following.
0: Hurricane Melissa is forecast to pass near Bermuda late today. The massive storm hit Haiti, Jamaica, and Cuba this week. About three-quarters of Jamaica was left without electricity. In Cuba, the storm also took down power and communication lines. Cuban officials have yet not said how widespread the damage is.
3: Tanzania is seeing a second day of protests following the country's recent elections. Authorities ordered a curfew in Dar es Salaam, Tanzania's biggest city, after violent clashes between protesters and police. The ruling party has been in power since 1961. Human rights groups say the government was behind a wave of terror against the political opposition in the run-up to elections. Lawmakers from the European Parliament said today that voting in Tanzania was neither free nor fair.
0: Israel's military today said Hamas handed over two coffins to the Red Cross, containing the remains of hostages who were held in the Gaza Strip. The remains of 13 more hostages still need to be recovered. Israel has accused Hamas of violating the Gaza ceasefire agreement by being slow to hand over the remains of deceased hostages. Palestinian officials say Israel's strikes in reaction have killed dozens of people in recent days.
3: More global news is online for you at theworld.org. 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

0: This is The World. I'm Marco Werman. The Trump administration is launching U.S. military attacks in the Western Hemisphere. Yesterday, Defense Secretary Pete Hegseth announced another deadly strike on alleged drug smugglers. He said it took place in international waters off the Pacific coast of Mexico, killing four people. A previous strike on Monday against what the administration says are, quote, narco-terrorists, killed 14 people. Since early September, the American military has blown up more than a dozen suspected drug boats, killing at least 61 people. The World's Matthew Bell has more.
1: In a social media post, Pete Hegseth said the series of U.S. attacks against three boats on Monday ended with one survivor in the water. U.S. forces apparently contacted Mexican authorities about that. Mexico's Navy conducted a rescue operation, but no survivors were found. Mexican President Claudia Sheinbaum spoke about the incident during a news conference yesterday.
2: Como ustedes saben, nosotros queremos que se cumplan todos los tratados internacionales.
1: We want all international treaties to be complied with, the president said. And then she went on to say, quote, we don't agree with these attacks. Sheinbaum said she called for a meeting with the U.S. ambassador in Mexico to talk about what's going on. U.S. administration officials, including President Trump, say the military is taking the fight to Latin American drug gangs that are sending deadly narcotics into American cities and towns. The U.S. military strikes began early last month off the Caribbean coast of Venezuela, then Colombia. The ones off the western coast of Mexico are just the latest.
3: Well, I do think it's notable that the first strike that occurred on the 2nd of September coincided with the Secretary of State's visit to Mexico to discuss enhanced security cooperation.
1: That's Brian Finucane, a senior advisor with the International Crisis Group.
3: You know, one of the functions that these strikes play in the Caribbean is as a reminder to other states in the region of U.S. military capabilities as a potentially not so subtle threat that if they do not cooperate with the U.S. on counter-narcotics, on security, that the U.S. could take unilateral military action on their territory.
1: That has not happened yet, but Trump has been threatening the Venezuelan government and, to a lesser extent, the one in Colombia. He's ordered a U.S. aircraft carrier strike group to deploy to the region. This will add major firepower to the forces already deployed there. President Trump has designated numerous Latin American drug cartels as terrorist organizations. Administration officials keep comparing the cartels to Al-Qaeda or ISIS, and they say deadly force is the only way to deal with them. But Brian Finucane says the White House still has not offered compelling justification for what the U.S. military is doing.
3: If this administration had a good story to tell on either the facts or the law relating to these strikes in the Caribbean and now the Pacific, they would be telling that story. Their failure to tell it is significant.
1: Members of Congress have raised questions about the legality of this military campaign, but it doesn't look like the Trump administration will stop anytime soon. Trump accuses Venezuela's president, Nicolas Maduro, of profiting from the drug trade, while Maduro says the United States is just engaging in a new form of imperialist aggression. In a recent speech, he said the accusations of drug trafficking are just a pretext.
4: Y el pueblo de los Estados Unidos lo sabe. Se están inventando una nueva guerra.
1: The people of the United States know it, Maduro said. They're making up a new eternal war. We will prevent it in South America and the Caribbean by saying no to war, yes to peace, and yes to prosperity. Sergio Guzman is the director of Colombia Risk Analysis, based in Bogota. He says most Colombians are not big fans of Maduro, but they're not happy about the way the Trump administration is going after him.
5: We have an aspirational view of the United States. We have very close military and intelligence sharing with the United States. But in this new act of aggression or rhetorical aggression against Venezuela, our governments are not necessarily seeing eye to eye. And this is concerning because we do not want a regional war. We do not want a military invasion on Venezuelan soil. And it seems as though that is very much in play for the United States at the moment.
1: Guzman says governments across Latin America are well aware of the dangers of the drug cartels. No one's going to stand up for them. But at the same time, he says, people across the region are frustrated by the Trump administration's willingness to engage in military action that violates international law. For The World, I'm Matthew Bell.

0: In the Netherlands, a political party on the center-left looks set to emerge as the biggest winner in national elections. Preliminary results showed that the far-right party of Geert Wilders was running neck and neck with the center-left Democrats 66 party. 38-year-old Rob Jetten, who leads D66, hopes that when all of the votes are finally counted, he will be poised to form a coalition government that excludes the extreme right.
1: This is an historic election result because we've shown not only to the Netherlands but also to the world that it is possible to beat populist and extreme right movements, and I'm very eager to cooperate with other parties.
0: To learn more, we reached out to Sarah De Lange in Amsterdam. She's a professor of Dutch politics at the Institute of Political Science at Leiden University. De Lange told me the election results so far have included two surprises.
2: The first is that the two main centrist parties, the Christian Democrats and the Social Liberals, have done so well. But the second surprise is that although Geert Wilders' PVV, the main radical right party in the Netherlands, has lost, the radical right as a whole has remained stable. So other radical right parties have picked up his dissatisfied voters. So it's not the case that these voters have returned to the mainstream. Instead, they have voted for two alternative radical right parties, the first called Ja 21 and the second Forum for Democracy. The one is slightly more moderate than the PVV. The other is actually more radical than the PVV.
0: So how do you read these election results? What are the voters voting on and what are they saying?
2: So it shows that the Netherlands is really polarized. One segment of the population wants a centrist, stable and moderate government. The other section of the Dutch population really wants a government of the right that devotes a lot more attention to immigration policy.
0: And I understand that even some of the centrist political parties have moved to the political right on issues, including immigration. Is that right? And if so, how much have their platforms changed?
2: Yes. Yeah, so a lot of mainstream parties in the Netherlands in these elections have taken quite outspoken positions on immigration. And there's a broad consensus that somehow immigration to the Netherlands should be limited. Whether or not that is through measures to reduce asylum applications or through legislation that regulates labor migration, that is a point where the mainstream parties differ on quite substantially.
0: So it seems at this point most likely that the center-left party D66, led by Rob Jetten, is likely to be set to form a government. What kind of government might they put together?
2: So the election results as they stand now give Rob Jetten very few options. The only coalition of four parties that would have a majority in parliament would be a broad centrist coalition that would include the two centrist winners of the election, so D66 and CDA, but also the more left-leaning Green Labour Alliance and the more right-leaning VVD. Now, this is a difficult coalition to form because the VVD has been very outspoken that it's not willing to govern with the Green Labour Alliance.
0: So we have mentioned Rob Jetten from D66. Can you tell me more about him, this likely next prime minister?
2: Yes, so he's quite an interesting figure. He's relatively young. He's only 38. But he's been in politics for a long time. Many commentators compare him today, actually, to our former Prime Minister Mark Rutte because of his upbeat, positive campaign, his flexibility, his ability to get along with party leaders from both the left and the right. And he also has a bit this Teflon nature that Rutte used to have, that issues don't really affect him all that much in politics.
0: Mm. So he is kind of seen as a rising star, and now he has maybe reached the peak there.
2: Yeah, so he's been a rising star for a long time. He's had to step aside two elections ago to give Sigrid Kaag a chance as a party leader. But he's come back as a party leader, more experienced, and has taken his party to unprecedented heights.
0: More broadly, taking a bit of a step back from the party politics here, there are questions about how much support the far right can ultimately win. This goes for much of Europe. Do you think this election helps answer that question at all for the Netherlands?
2: Yes, I think it shows that the support for the far right is not fixed. It can develop over time. So we see that the far right bloc in parliament remains relatively stable. It's projected to gain one seat. But if we look at the electoral data that we now are seeing, we see that the group of voters who considers voting for one of these far-right parties has actually grown substantially since the 2003 elections.
0: How long is it likely to take for these parties to form a government?
2: You shouldn't be surprised if the negotiations take anywhere from 6 months to a year, even though everyone is saying that in the best interest of the country, the formation should be as fast as possible.
0: Wow, that's a long time, especially considering the last government took, what, 7 months to put together and then lasted only 11 months?
2: It's very normal at the moment for governments to take at least 6 months to form because of all the difficulties that are involved in compromising with so many parties.
0: And was this the outcome that was expected in terms of what the government might actually look like? It is a surprise that Geert Wilders did not come out decisively on top, right?
2: Yes, but at the same time, it was already clear that all the other parties were not willing to govern with him, either for principled reasons, because they feel that his program conflicts too much with constitutional principles, such as the freedom of religion, due to its stances on Islam, or for more pragmatic reasons, because they feel that Geert Wilders is not a trustworthy partner, given that he's now toppled two governments.
0: Is there anything we can gather about the rest of Europe and the trajectory of the far right from these results, election results in the Netherlands?
2: One of the things that this shows is that even when far-right parties govern and they don't manage to execute their programs, this does not necessarily mean that their voters will be dissatisfied and return to the mainstream. These are voters that are very distrustful of mainstream politics and parties and are therefore more likely to look for a radical right alternative or even to abstain from voting than return to the mainstream on short term.
0: Sarah De Lange is a professor of Dutch politics at the Institute of Political Science at Leiden University. She's been telling us about elections in the Netherlands where the far-right vote has splintered.
3: Earlier this month, we brought you a story about how dozens of weather balloons carrying bundles of contraband cigarettes were disrupting commercial flights in Lithuania. The balloons appeared to come from neighboring Belarus. Well, over the past week, the situation has escalated dramatically. Lithuanian airports were forced to close several times. And now the government in Vilnius, the Lithuanian capital, says it's closing its border with Belarus. The World's Europe correspondent, Orla Barry, has more.
4: The balloons are big, about the size of a car. And by Sunday night, Lithuanian authorities said they had detected 66 of them in the country's airspace. The main airport in Vilnius closed four times in the past week, disrupting dozens of flights and infuriating passengers trying to get back home to Lithuania.
5: We didn't hear anything from leaders of our country, and we were sitting for 40 hours in Frankfurt.
4: Project manager Adomas Taraskavicius was due to fly home from Frankfurt to Vilnius last Friday. He's not angry at the airlines or the airports, he says, but at the Lithuanian government that didn't seem to be doing anything to solve the crisis.
5: They saw last week what's happening, and the airport on Friday was closed for the second time, and they still waited. People, citizens were stuck in the airport.
4: On Monday, the Lithuanian government did act. Prime Minister Inga Ruginienė said she had authorized the army to shoot the helium balloons down.
6: Taip mes vėlgi siunčiame signalą, kad mes pasirengę.
4: We're sending a signal, she said, that we're ready to take the toughest actions whenever our airspace is compromised. Now the government is going a step further, shutting the country's border with Belarus until the end of November, preventing most Belarusians from travelling to Lithuania or transporting goods to the EU. balloons carrying contraband into Lithuania aren't new. Hundreds were detected in the country's airspace last year too, authorities say. Local diplomats say it's unlikely this is just a smuggling operation by criminal gangs.
7: This is part of big Russia's and involving Belarus hybrid warfare campaign against Baltic countries, Central Europe and the rest of Europe.
4: Eitvydas Bajarūnas is a former Lithuanian ambassador to Russia and a visiting fellow with the Centre for European Policy Analysis.
7: It's aiming to create panic, to diminish public trust in national institutions, also in NATO-EU capacity to cope with this problem.
4: The Prime Minister of Lithuania calls it a hybrid attack too, designed to destabilise the country. The Belarusian leader is a close ally of Russian President Vladimir Putin. But proving they're in cahoots isn't easy. Political analyst Katia Glod, who's originally from Belarus, says the government in Minsk could also be making a profit from this whole scheme.
8: Tobacco business has been one of those top businesses in Belarus that has been very lucrative. It might have been that there was their way to smuggle more, and the regime is just turning a blind eye to this because they very much rely on these businesses.
4: The Belarus Customs Authority has condemned Lithuania's decision to close the border. But Glod, who's deputy head of the new Eurasia Strategy Centre, a London-based think tank, says it's hard to say just how much the Belarusian economy will be affected. EU sanctions on the country have already brought severe cuts to goods travelling over the border, she says. It's more likely the local population that'll suffer, she says. Diplomat Eitvydas Bajarūnas says the Lithuanian government doesn't have a choice. How else do you get the attention of the Belarusian leader, he says?
7: We create pain to Belarus in order to have their reaction.
4: And it got a reaction. It's a petty move by a small country, Alexander Lukashenko, the Belarusian president, said. It's a crazy scam, he said. Katia Glod says what the Belarusian leader does next might give us a clue as to who's really behind it all.
8: If it's a domestic issue and has to do with these private smugglers that are linked to this businessman close to Lukashenko and his family, then I think he would interfere. But if not, it would look likely that the order was coming from Moscow.
4: Lithuania's prime minister said this week she's ready to keep the border closed for as long as it takes. For The World, I'm Orla Barry. Thank you.

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0: This is The World. I'm Marco Werman. Turkey sits at the crossroads between Europe and Asia, a region known historically as the Levant. It's a place that National Geographic explorer Paul Salopek was keen to pass through on his Out of Eden walk, the multi-year project in which he's retracing the physical path of human migration. When we caught up recently, I asked Paul about his time walking through that part of the Middle East. Paul, let's start off by orienting our maps, because we're going back in time to 2014. You walked through Turkey in that year, a few years into your journey. Where had you been just before arriving in Turkey, and what direction were you walking in?
1: So, as you know, Marco, my project began kind of in one of the cradles of humankind. So I started in the Rift Valley of Africa in the country of Ethiopia, took a camel boat across the Red Sea to Saudi Arabia, walked through the deserts of Saudi Arabia, and then walk through the mountains of Jordan, cross the West Bank into Israel. And then because of the gigantic civil war in Syria at the time, ended up taking a ship across the Mediterranean to begin the walk across eastern Turkey or Anatolia.
0: That perspective is important, especially in this case, because in the minds of many people, this whole region from Turkey all the way down to the Sinai, it's known as the Levant. It's a French word meaning rising, as in the rising of the sun. How did that emerge as its moniker?
1: You know, this is a very Eurocentric term, right? So your Western Europeans would look to the East. And so that's where this comes from. Going into very deep history, if you remove kind of the Eurocentric kind of cellophane layer, this was a crossroads, the birthplace of agriculture, the birthplace of these three big monotheistic religions, and basically a contested ground between three jealous gods and a lot of strongmen that goes back millennia, not just centuries.
0: So going into Turkey, I'm imagining you had a lot to focus on. There's geography, there's history, there's archaeology. What was your plan?
1: So what I did is I landed at a port called Mersin, and the idea was to walk eastward. I, too, was headed towards sunrise, eventually hoping to head into Asia. What I sort of was dimly aware of at the time is that it was very contested ground between the Turkish government and a long simmering ethnic Kurdish kind of separatist movement. So there were tensions when I was walking through.
0: So we've spoken in the past about hospitality and your experiences being welcomed into the homes of strangers. What about Turkey and some of the people you met there and the time you spent with them? A lot of hospitality?
1: Incredible. Incredibly warm. I remember I started walking across Anatolia, that part of Turkey, in the midsummer. It was blisteringly hot. And I was walking with my Turkish walking partners and a mule. And when we were getting to villages, people would say, "Hey guys, come on up and have a tea with us." And often I slept on rooftops. People were sleeping out on the rooftops to get away from the heat. So I was kind of camping on rooftops from day to day to day to day.
0: I'm guessing you met a lot of people on the rooftops.
1: Indeed. It was like a communal sleeping. You know, everybody was in cots and there'd be some chit chat under the stars. And then in the morning, get up and head to the next village. It actually was lovely. It was very nice.
0: As you mentioned earlier, you had to detour around Syria. It was an intense and tragic time for a lot of people in the Middle East. Turkey is right next door to Syria, which was engulfed in that bloody civil war. How did that shape your travel plans, aside from having to take that boat?
1: Well, in a huge way, because, you know, Syria is such an important civilizational center for culture in the world. I mean, it was one of the endpoints of the Silk Road. It was one of the endpoints of these perfume trails, the incense trails coming up from Arabian deserts. It had a very vibrant culture and economy of its own. But it was, as you mentioned, it was in the grip of a bloodbath. And I knew I was inching close to the Syrian border because there were just refugees everywhere. There were people living under tents. And in that case, I lived under tents with them.
0: Yeah, and it wasn't contained just in Syria. I mean, things spread over the border. And at one point, you were walking very close to the Turkey-Syria border, and you had a pretty scary encounter. Can you tell us about that?
1: Yeah, you know, one of the things that sticks out from that particular part of the trail is that lots of refugees were spilling over the border, and Turkey was deploying its army to kind of control and channel them. Me and my walking partner and our mule got ambushed. People thought we were ISIS, that we were jihadists who had infiltrated from Syria. And so guys popped up out of this rocky plain and with guns, and we held up our hands and they marched us to their village. And it was a little bit dicey there for a while. Yeah, we had to do a lot of talking to clear things up.
0: So, I mean, what was the argument you and your partner eventually made that got you out of their clutches?
1: So we basically just patiently showed them our documents, explained our contacts, there was a funny moment when they were pointing their guns at us at the very beginning, where they were shouting at us, "You guys are jihadists, you're ISIS." And my walking partner, Murat Yazar, put his hands up and shouted back. He said, "How can I be ISIS? I'm an atheist." And I turned to him and I said, "Murat, you just got us in even deeper trouble." So it just took a lot of jawboning, yeah.
0: I mean, we're chuckling now, but it is an intense experience. It also contrasts sharply with what you experienced elsewhere in Turkey. I'm recalling that Istanbul used to be Constantinople and was kind of the center of the world. So I'm really curious when these kind of mixed memories of your – I'm curious when these memories of your otherwise cherished time in Turkey have reemerged elsewhere on your track.
1: You know, I often look back on that time as kind of a very special time, Marco, because it's a region of the world that, as we mentioned, is often unsettled. I mean, I remember talking to an archaeologist in Israel who was like digging into the origins of Jerusalem, for example, and it's just, for the moment, say that this is part of the bigger picture. He said there are 700 distinct conflicts recorded since the origins of Jerusalem back in the Bronze Age. And I think I walked through just between two very difficult kind of conflicts, like a year after I left Turkey. Major battles happened through the landscapes that I walked through that I hold very precious in memory. These are kind of golden landscapes of hills and olive groves and very friendly villagers. I don't think I would be able to do it had I gone just a year later or 2 years later.
0: You ever rub your eyes, kind of just noting the coincidence and the window that you managed to slip through?
1: Yeah, it's just one of these quirks of kind of timing and serendipity, and then, you know, my project's driven by accident, and it was just kind of an accident of time when the Turkish government and the Kurds had a very fragile ceasefire, and it was already falling apart when I was there. So yeah, it was this rare moment where a door opened along the global trail and shut behind me.
0: National Geographic explorer Paul Salopek on his Out of Eden walk. Thanks again for joining us, Paul.
1: Always a pleasure, Marco.
0: Paul's walk has progressed over many years from the Levant through Asia and now across the Arctic into Alaska. 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
2: 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I'm Carolyn Beeler.
0: And I'm Marker Werman. 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
1: Welcome to the newsroom. I'm Charlotte Gallagher. How a Russian drone chased a man down a Ukrainian street in what's being called a human safari. We'll also get the latest on heavy attacks on Kyiv in the last few hours. Also,
2: we are in talks with the Iranians, and I think there is a chance we may have a deal today or tomorrow to open the strait.
1: Washington claims the Strait of Hormuz could soon be fully reopened, but we've heard this multiple times throughout the conflict. So what's really going on? The bruising US primary election that could point to the future of the Democratic Party. And
3: I've been working with elephants for more than 30 years. I have never seen elephants dying in numbers like this. And some information has been released to the public, but it's not adding up.
1: Why are so many elephants dying in Kenya? All that to come in the next 30 minutes. First, a news bulletin.
4: BBC News with Roisin Hasty. The Ukrainian capital, Kyiv, has come under attack from Russian ballistic missiles. Local officials say at least one person has been killed and a dozen injured. The city's mayor, Vitaly Klitschko, said a warehouse building had been destroyed and rescuers had pulled two people from the rubble. Olga Malchevska has more details.
5: There is fire, according to the Kyiv's mayor, in several areas of Kyiv, and mostly those are the storage buildings, but some civilian buildings are also affected. We don't know how many casualties have been there verified so far, but that is the latest we've been hearing. We also see the lines that from the Kyiv mayor again that there has been a leak of ammonium in one of Kyiv areas, which can be potentially quite dangerous because that is a very poisonous substance.
4: An Indian merchant ship has come under attack in the Red Sea off the coast of Yemen. India's shipping minister said the ship sank after being hit by a projectile. The Yemeni Coast Guard rescued the crew of 14, most of them Indian nationals. The US State Department says it's revoked the visa of Brazil's ambassador to Washington. The decision comes after the Brazilian government refused to grant visas for two US officials who wanted to visit Brazil. They had intended to meet the main right-wing candidate in October's presidential election, Flavio Bolsonaro. Ione Wells reports.
6: Brazil's government blocked the visas for these US officials, fearing they would try to interfere in Brazil's elections, something the US said was baseless. Brazil has also not yet approved Donald Trump's pick for the next US ambassador to Brazil, Daniel Perez. The US has responded by now revoking the visa of Brazil's top diplomat to the US, although this will not mean she's expelled from the country. It is the latest in a series of disputes between the US and Brazilian governments, which have flared up in recent months after the US reimposed tariffs on Brazil and designated Brazilian gangs as terrorist organizations.
4: The FIFA president, Gianni Infantino, has called senior leaders of football's world governing body to an executive meeting in Morocco on Wednesday. It comes after another day of fierce criticism of the president and his now scrapped plan to sell stakes in the World Cup and other tournaments to private investors. Temesgan Debasai reports.
7: Gianni Infantino is facing mounting pressure over his proposed Forward Enterprise Initiative. FIFA's head of global football development, Arsene Wenger, and Secretary-General Matthias Grafström have publicly opposed the plan. Mr. Wenger said the decision to withdraw it was absolutely necessary, while Mr. Grafström described the past week as a sad and reproachable series of events. Last week, Mr. Infantino's senior advisor, Carlos Cordeiro, resigned after calling it a bad deal for football. The European Football Federation has also threatened to trigger a vote of no confidence unless Mr. Infantino resigns.
4: World News from the BBC. Officials in California say a deadly fire in the Los Angeles area in 2025 was caused by sparks from an out-of-use transmission tower owned by the regional power company. A report concluded that an electrical discharge had ejected hot particles onto dry vegetation, starting the fire in the suburb of Altadena, which killed 19 people. Chile's Congress has approved a comprehensive package of economic reforms put forward by the right-wing president José Antonio Kast. The so-called mega reform is intended to boost economic growth and attract foreign investment. Its measures include reducing corporation tax and providing support for areas affected by wildfires. However, critics warn that the fall in tax revenue could put pressure on public spending. Conservationists in Kenya have told the BBC that it's unlikely that the mysterious deaths of 15 elephants near the Amboseli National Park in the south of the...
8: This is WMNF Tampa.
9: It wasn't one of those kind of, oh, I'm just this beautiful white girl and there are these right, great, wonderful black women. It was, we're in this battle together for our lives. And it was a recognition of my not having the full awareness of what was happening and what was going on, which was the same recognition I had with domestic violence women.
8: You are listening to Wide Awake America. I'm your host, Nadine Smith. Today, we are honored to have Suzanne Farr. Suzanne is a pioneering feminist, anti-racist, and LGBTQ activist who has spent decades working at the intersection of gender, race, and economic justice. Her groundbreaking book, Homophobia, Weapon of Sexism, was a defining text for many activists, me included, making the case that homophobia is not just about LGBTQ plus people. It's a tool used to enforce rigid gender norms and maintain patriarchal power. She has continued her work over the decades, challenging systems of oppression and organizing for transformative change. And now Suzanne is back with a new book, In the Time of the Right, Reflections on Liberation. Suzanne, welcome to Wide Awake America. It is so good to see you.
9: It's great being here.
8: You've got a new book that's coming out. The timing sounds perfect. In the Time of the Right, you're revisiting some conversations about this country at a time when we are seeing the consolidation of right-wing power, the emergence of a consolidated oligarchy. What was it that prompted you in this moment to get out the pen and go back to the writing board?
9: I actually didn't go back so much to the writing board because this is a book I wrote in 1996. And because it was predictive of what is going to happen, that wasn't the purpose of it. The purpose of it was to say, this is happening right now. This is what we're seeing. And this is how it can develop. These are the methods it uses. This is the kind of people who are involved in it. This is the way we're involved in it. And this is who's going to suffer. And then it's also, of course, the reflections on liberation part is this is who we are as a people and what we're capable of, how we work in a way that brings us justice rather than imprisonment and rather than extreme injustice. So it seemed a great time to be republishing it because here we are 20-some-odd years later. And more than 30-some years later, and we're to that point that I was in fear of and described. I talk in that book about fascism. Now I talk about authoritarianism. I don't always use the word fascism, but what was bothering me so much at the time, I had just finished working on a campaign in Oregon. My work was in Arkansas, but I was on leave to go to Oregon to work on an anti-gay and lesbian campaign where they're going to change the Constitution to take away.
8: So this was back in 1994, five?
9: 92, 93.
8: Okay. Mm-hmm.
9: And of course, that opened up even greater understanding of what was happening because this was their first, I think, really big national foray where they were going to take on Oregon and take on Colorado, change the Constitution. And we developed an extraordinary team there that fought that. But I had been chasing the right since 1980, since Reagan was elected. That's a whole other question. But it was a little organization called the Women's Project in Arkansas. And we were under attack. We were under attack because we were multiracial, because we were multigendered. And that attack came from the church, came from the Good News Methodists, the right-wing group within the Methodist Church starting in the early 80s. And then I watched it with Reagan, but I'd already been watching it in the late 70s as this was developing.
8: Let's set the table. I've known you for decades and obviously a huge fan of your writing, huge fan of your organizing. But what I don't know is how you came to be the watcher, the chronicler of the far right. What was the thing in your background? What led you to the place where you began to say, This is where I'm going to devote my life?
9: I think it was probably a couple of things. One was having witnessed Jim Crow. As a Southern child, I got to witness what authoritarian meant in racial terms. I think then it was the women's movement that coming to understand oppression in these two different ways, one around race, another one around gender, and then watching the church change in this. Most of us who grew up in the rural South, we know a lot about the church. We spend a lot of our time in the church. And here I was watching the church itself be transformed. I was far away from the church by then, but watching it be changed from a place of worship to a political place, and watching the power that it had, and watching the skill that the early right-wing people had in change, making that change happen. And it wasn't an accident.
8: So you grew up in rural Georgia in the midst of Jim Crow, a little white girl, watching this injustice unfold. Was your family one that sort of prepared you for that world, to push back in that world? Were you in an environment where it was simply accepted, but there was something in you that it didn't sit right? What was the awakening that helped you?
9: It was the latter. There was something in me. It wasn't my family. I think it was because I was the youngest of eight children. And three sisters, four brothers, and I was the baby rebellion. I was the person that always was looking for a different way, looking for something forceful to do. And I think it's just that whatever that gene was, the same gene that led me to play basketball.
8: Point guard? Were you a point guard?
9: As much as you could be at that time, yes.
8: Okay.
9: That gives you the personality of being ready to take something on. But it took me a long time to recognize it, because if you're on a farm in Georgia, you're not getting a tremendous amount of news. And if you're in North Georgia, as I was, you're not seeing this as exposed as you would have if you lived in a city or in the rest of the state. So I was going to college in Milledgeville, Georgia, and beginning to hear different things and see different people, and having one person, one woman, who had held a group there where young women at the college could go and talk about issues that were social issues. And I think that was a life changer for me. She's the one that brought me into full awareness that there was tremendous injustice going on. And the ones who went to her the most in her work, she was a religious person, this group was. These were the queer kids. It was all girls' school. These are the ones that were a little bit outsiders. These are the ones who are also very questioning.
8: Now, did you all know that's who you were, or did you come to realize that being on the margins in multiple ways just brought you together?
9: Knew we were really different. People didn't say the word queer, the word lesbian, the word queer didn't even exist in our minds. I was not out, but I knew that we were particular and different from other people. And not all were queer, but I would say in retrospect, as people began to come out, I realized they were. But I knew we lived a different universe.
8: So going to college and encountering people who could give language to the discomfort you were feeling, the way that Jim Crow was unfolding, these things around you, that was a big awakening. Now, you mentioned that your church changed. You saw it change from not being political to being political. And what did that actually look like? Because it does play a role in how you talk about and see, and the work that you've done over time is very much aware of how religion is a tool of this kind of oppression.
9: The church, as I knew it, changed in the 50s when there were no black people in our community. We were way out in the country, little farms, all white people. And it had its beginning split around whether they would take in a black person or not. They're so akin to now, but that was a while ago for this little Methodist church. As now, the Methodist church has split entirely. The traditional Methodist church has lost large, large numbers of people. This is all over the queer issue. That's how profound this has been and how deep it has gone, that it would destroy one of the largest Protestant congregations in the country. But what I watched later was seeing deliberate invasion of evangelical folks, starting there and then moving that out into the groups that were not evangelical.
8: What do you mean by invasion? Who was invading?
9: Organized right-wing people. So you had women's organizations that were anti-feminist.
8: Phyllis Schlafly.
9: I remember when she came to Arkansas, it was after I had moved here. And she brought in a busload of people to change what we were doing, trying to get ready. Remember, they had the National Year of the Woman. And we were getting ready for that big meeting. And they came to totally turn that upside down. I mean, that was organized. Phyllis Schlafly did not live in Arkansas. She came with a busload of people to shift that. So it was that kind of thing. But I think there was this sense that the evangelicals could be brought to the point that they would see that this was the devil out here at work.
8: Were they convinced that they would see it because they knew it? They knew that it would appeal to something that was already there.
9: Yes. I think it would appeal to something that was already there, which was a relative rigidity in terms of belief, that you must be like this and not like that. There's a certain line, a certain belief, a certain way of being. So I think that was ripe for coming in and saying, must be like this and not like that. There's a certain line, a certain belief, a certain way of being. So I think

0: You're reminding me, I remember the first time I met an atheist that I knew was an atheist was in college at University of South Florida. And we'd been working on anti-apartheid work and not weaponizing space and some other campaigns. And I can't remember the circumstances that, but he said something to somebody else that was, oh, you're still doing that God thing? And I said, you don't believe in God? He goes, no. And I said, oh, wow, you don't seem like an atheist to me. And he said, what do atheists seem like? And I thought, I don't know how to answer that. Like nobody ever sat me down and said, think this way about atheists. But I clearly had internalized. What I knew was whatever it was I thought, it wasn't good. And I think as we see right now, the coordinated effort by DeSantis and now by the Trump administration to dismantle the university system, to replace presidents with cronies, to end tenure, to turn them into whitewashed indoctrination centers rather than places of free thought and intellectual curiosity, I think a lot of it comes down to both of our experiences decades apart of going, hey, it wasn't until I went out off to college that I began to understand that I had been programmed to believe things about people that I did not even realize I was being programmed to believe until I encountered them. It wasn't until they shattered my preconceived notions that I realized I had preconceived notions.
1: So that tells you exactly why there's such a fierce attack against universities right now, against schools and against colleges. It's because the desire is to keep people in that more rigid belief, that authoritarian position, that you're to believe this and you're not even to be able to read these things so that you might change that belief. So we'll take your books away. We'll take the breadth of possibilities that are always open to us in universities and colleges. It's not for nothing that they're doing that. It is a very, very sharp move.
0: You are often in spaces where you are properly regarded as an elder, as somebody with wisdom, somebody, a mentor to so many. Your book, Homophobia, Weapon of Sexism, was just a must read. Absolutely connected the dots for so many of us in our early activism. But who were the people that you looked to as you were shaping your worldview? Who were the mentors, the elders, the people who helped you tap into who you were and find your voice as an activist and as a writer?
1: I don't think that really happened. I was an activist all through the late 60s and through the 70s. But I think I was doing activism, of course, with white people. And I think that limited very much my sense of what was happening. It's one thing to know about something, witness something, be engaged in it at the edges, but not in the total middle, that wherever you go, the majority is white in leadership, in direction, and whatever. So I think what really shifted me was to, one, to get involved in domestic violence work. That working with violence against women is extremely eye-opening. If you want to study authoritarianism, it's probably good to go back to one of the major sources, which is the relationship between man and woman, which is centuries, not just years, and to see what that imbalance of power is and the violence that comes from that. But it's also in that that I began to work with women of color. And that was a sharp change for me that I think lifted me from what I was before, which was thinking of myself as a lesbian radical for women's rights, more on that level. I did anti-war work. I did some work within the anti-racist movement, but we thought we had awareness as white people, but there was so little awareness until we actually began the working side by side. And that's what happened for me. And then I moved fast. I began to learn. I always say over and over, I was greatly shaped by the Combahee River collective statement. And I talk with Barbara Smith ever so often now. It's getting a lot of recognition this year, and which is a wonderful thing. But that sense that laying out how everything is connected in terms of race and class and gender was extremely helpful to me. And those two things

0: set me free. So I was working with creating a domestic violence program in Fayetteville, Arkansas, when I had moved to Arkansas. And so that, they did not have to tell you, I went into that having so little understanding of the violence that women endured. So little understanding. It was embarrassing to think back of because I was in my 30s. It's not that I hadn't had the opportunity to know about it. And the more I worked, the more I saw it. And I saw it from day one in a frame that's very similar to an authoritarian frame. And then, of course, I began to see through that door. You can't.
1: What do you mean when you say you could see it through an authoritarian frame? I think I know, but tell me more.
0: Intentional subjection of women under a system of power, a system of holding them to certain roles, certain freedoms. I think authoritarianism is a matter of taking control of another person or people's lives. I see it in the broad sense as taking control of people's lives. It's what we see now in the dismantling of the government. We control your lives by taking everything that you've created away from you.
1: You know, growing up, the personal is political, that the things that happen on the micro level happen on the macro level, that the husband who has been socialized to control his wife through isolation, through the threat of violence, if not the holding of the economic purse strings, the vulnerability of losing her children or them being physically vulnerable to his anger, like all of these things have their political corollary.
0: That's right.
1: A constant state of precarity that causes you to rely on your source of precarity. But what you're describing is your activism, like the real light bulb, did not come off until you got proximity with Black women organizers on a very visceral level, not reading about it from a distance, but being right in the thick of it. That transition, a lot of white activists don't make, because in that moment, instead of saying, hey, you know what? I've missed out on a whole playbook. There's a defensiveness and sometimes a fleeing. And I'm wondering, again, what it was, whether it was about the people that you were with, the framework that Barbara Smith and the Kitchen Press, the Black feminist thinkers. But what was it that in that moment, instead of giving in to that sense of self-conscious and even embarrassment, as you described it, why did you stay and why did you choose the path of remaining in proximity and at the intersection instead of doing what oftentimes people do, which is retreat to the area of their greatest comfort?
0: I really attribute a lot of it to the domestic violence movement. There was something about that where everything was laid out with such clarity. The level of injustice and inequity was so clear in it. And it didn't take much to see that in one system after another. And it was like opening in a window. The other thing that was happening is that the women's movement was two movements. One was the lefty part of the women's movement, and the other was the let's get better jobs. Let's get our husbands to be nicer to us. When that leaned to the left, that was always about the transformation of the world. And it was a very different one. It wasn't like, let's get ourselves where we can fit into the world. It was about, let's transform it. And so when I began to be in the presence of people who were like the people who were creating the Combahee River Collective Statement and in the domestic violence movement, there was great leadership. You got to see great minds. And part of it was getting my butt kicked.
1: Getting your butt kicked.
0: Exactly. Being stupid and having people, I call it an act of grace, to have the grace to credit me with possibility of change, that to see me of enough worth that I could be taken to recognition of where I'm stupid or where I'm making mistakes.

0: of what was happening and what was going on, which was the same recognition I had with domestic violence movement.
1: You are listening to Wide Awake America. I'm your host, Nadine Smith. Today, we are honored to have Suzanne Farr. Suzanne is a pioneering feminist, anti-racist, and LGBTQ activist who has spent decades working at the intersection of gender, race, and economic justice. Her groundbreaking book, Homophobia, Weapon of Sexism, was a defining text for many activists, me included, making the case that homophobia is not just about LGBTQ plus people. It's a tool used to enforce rigid gender norms and maintain patriarchal power. She has continued her work over the decades, challenging systems of oppression and organizing for transformative change. And now Suzanne is back with a new book, In the Time of the Right, Reflections on Liberation. Suzanne, welcome to Wide Awake America. It is so good to see you.
0: It's great being here.
1: You've got a new book that's coming out. The timing sounds perfect. In the Time of the Right, you're revisiting some conversations about this country at a time when we are seeing the consolidation of right-wing power, generative space of mutual aid and support, and nobody stops being who they are in order to be in that space. But one of the things that was occurring to me as I was preparing to give a speech on this trip was every accusation they make, the right, Trump, Moscow, whomever, make against the trans community and the broader LGBTQ community is always a confession of who they are. Yep. Instead of thinking about the fact that the most dangerous person in the average woman's life is not a stranger, certainly not a trans woman in the bathroom. It is her husband or boyfriend. It right. is a family member. It is a boss who uses their economic power over her. These are the people that pose a real threat. But if I can get you worked up about a fantastical... I've somehow opened up...

0: I think that road's going to have to be creating new formations get into over time. I think organizations that are not gathering people, but they're gathering people through Zoom, but not so much in person. And they have become structured more like businesses. And I think that's a very difficult thing that we need to face and work with, is how can we create groups of people, whether it's assemblies or whether it's clubs, organizations, whatever, where people are moving together, whether it's on a small thing or whether it's a large thing, so that we have a big social, having a think tank and taking action, creating those groups, I think more locally than nationally. I don't know that our work right now, for many of us, is national work. I think it is how in the space where we have relationship, how do we grow that space? How do we relearn how to be in community with one another? What does that mean? I'll give you an example. When I was like 2 or 3 years old, my father was in a terrible accident at a watermill. And when they got him, it was 1942, so when they got him in an old car or truck or whatever to take him to the doctor, they stopped by to pick up my mother. Where was my mother? She was down across the road, across the dirt road, helping her neighbor have a baby. That's what I'm talking about.
1: You're talking hyperlocal. You're talking in your neighborhood, in your city.
0: And then move it on up. But I would start with the very local. Because that's where people are lonely. That's where people don't feel like they have protection. That's where people have those needs to figure out their communities and defend themselves in their communities and build in those communities. It's got to start somewhere. And I think because we don't do on-the-ground organizing very much, this is another problem that I have with the nonprofit organizations that I have led and worked with, is that we have let them move into spaces where we're not working in that organizing way in which you're actually talking to human beings until it gets to election time. Then we all run around and talk to folks. So I think we've got to do some serious thinking about our humanity and how we grow that sense, you know, how you grow that sense of compassion. If we don't have compassion, what in the world will happen? And what we're seeing is an extraordinary demonstration of lack of that. At the governmental level, we're seeing displayed every day. Compassion is a throwaway word.
1: I agree with you completely. I think that the sense of everything being transactional around elections is a terrible way to organize. And that people want to know that you cared about them well before the election rolled around. And they have a relationship and they have a trust. And oftentimes, there's a trust that people have with Equality Florida, where I work, that they don't have with the candidate because the candidate's brand new. But they know their local Equality Florida organizer, and they've been to the house parties, and they've been to the events, and they've volunteered for the training. And they've done the fun stuff, too. And so that when we say, yeah, no, this one's good, this one you can trust, it hits different than receiving a generic focus group tested message from a candidate. So those the relationships that you're talking about, I could not agree more. But one of the things that's implied in hyperlocal organizing is that you are willing to organize with people who do not agree with you across the board.
0: Sure.
1: And so I think we're heading into a time of people being foreclosed on, farms being lost, houses being repossessed, a economic scenario where the question of how will you show up for your neighbor who had a Trump yard sign, who sneers at your rainbow flag, but in that compassionate humanity, might we actually forge the populist movement that is necessary to rebuild?
0: That's right.
1: Because it's very clear that sense of FAFO, you're in the find out stage. of you asked for it, now you're getting it, and I have no empathy for you suffering. You're upset that you are getting treated the way you were happy to see other people treated. And so I will take some glee in seeing you hoisted by your own petard. That is one way. It is an understandable way. And there's a part of me that absolutely resonates with it. But if we can lean into this part, not out of a weakness and an unwillingness to hold people accountable, but out of an understanding that we're awash in a machine that is weaponizing our loneliness, our fear, and the only way through it is together. And together even includes those family members and those neighbors who may be awakened in the midst of all of this, that they've done something that they want to make amends for. That's a hard prescription. People don't receive that prescription very easily. Yeah, but it sounds like what you're saying.
0: I surround mine now with this idea of, what would you do if a tornado hit your community? Are you going to say, I know there was a Trump sign in his yard 2 years ago, so I'm not going to call him. Or I'm not going to go over there when I can hear people screaming from the house that's on fire. I just think, what is the part that we bring back our sense that we survive together or we probably don't survive? That used to be a small statement, but now it's a really big statement. I think people are really pushing back. There's more activism going on right now than I've seen in a long time, at least in people standing up and saying, hell no, you know, that we've got to be better than this. I think it's a huge opportunity. The suffering that you were talking about, I think farmers are going to feel very differently about the government, at least. So it's a real opportunity to talk about what kind of government would we prefer. I think that name any category of people, they're going to be feeling that injustice. I think the injustice is coming down around healthcare. And then particularly, of course, when you get to anything related to Medicare, Medicaid, Social Security, those kinds of things, it's going to be an opportunity to connect, I think. And we would be wrong, I think, to, you know, say, I'm going to work only with these people over here. Even though we both care about this, I'm not going, because I don't like the fact they don't join me on everything. We may have to buckle up and say, okay, you don't agree with me on this, but we do agree on these four things. We're not used to that.
1: You said you're seeing more activism, some really impressive organizing, a sense of urgency in people. Who do you think is doing good work right now?
0: I think it's not the leaders, but the people in the Democratic Party. You don't see that at the leader level, but you see that those folks and Republicans really showing up with their legislative folks and saying, this is really wrong. We want to talk to you. We want you to report to us. We want to have a town hall meeting. And some of their representatives are refusing to come and even face them. So there's that kind of activity that's immediate. Whether it's long-term or not is another question. But certainly people of all sorts are turning up. And a lot of those are folks that did not vote Democratic. I think people are very unhappy with both houses, both parts of the legislature, whether they're Republicans or Democrats. When they look toward Washington right now, I don't think they're happy. One of the questions we need to be raising is, what kinds of things would make us happy? What is the common language with fairness? So I think that, also I think there are big gatherings of people, movement folks, social justice people. We're trying to think through what to do, where we're going to go. There's conferences now on authoritarianism. There are conferences on how can we mobilize people. So I think everybody right now is in the thinking stage. How can we talk to people that we haven't been talking to? How can we gather our people and think together? How can we do this without having conflict over small things? How can we figure out some way that we can all work just facing in the same direction. Not that we have to be doing the same work in the same way, but what is that direction? Can we not all organize around that?
1: I interviewed a woman named Britt Hartley. She does work around deconstructing religion and grew up in the Mormon church. And she basically, if I could boil it down, she says part of the challenge that we have is that religion is very sticky. They have a very compelling argument for why you should show up. Your eternal salvation is a big motivator. And once you deconstruct that, even if you use the tools of spirituality or the culture of it, it doesn't create the same tie that binds. And so that right-wing evangelicals have a built-in advantage and infrastructure that is built on the fear that a patriarchal religious structure will punish you eternally. And that we have a looser network that is, it's hard to cohere around what you don't support. And so what I wonder, as you describe this and as you talk about these reflections on liberation, what is that infrastructure? Is it progressive churches? Is it domestic violence centers? Is it unions? What is the mechanism by which we get in greater proximity and greater local organizing with each other?
0: That's a hard question. I'll start with a basic. I don't think we have places to meet, physical places. Most towns, cities, they've disappeared. Like, where would you go to meet that's not outside that you could do for free?
1: I would probably go to one of the progressive churches and ask them to give us some space.
0: And how many are those churches?
1: I don't know. Hopefully more every day, but a few, a handful. But we're an organization that stays really local. So we've got these relationships that we can depend on.
0: Or everything. But you can go to those because you know those people and they have it there. The other place that people can meet in my state, where I live now in Arkansas, is in the libraries. It's a place you can go. You can get a meeting room. When I think of 30 years ago, 40 years ago, you could go to a bank and get a meeting room. They had rooms that public could just have and have for free. You could go to the churches. There were all kinds of places that were available to you that have been privatized. So one of the things I think we have to work through is the creation of something that's not privatized. So we actually had to find or build physical places. So one of my ideas recently is that I know a lot of churches in the South, and I can't speak for the rest of the country, that have very small congregations, and there are many of them that are closed. I don't know if you've witnessed that in Florida or not.
1: Oh, yeah. We're seeing churches consolidate. Their membership is older and shuffling off this mortal coil, and there's not a younger influx to replace them. So we're seeing some shrink, although the bolder ones on social justice are expanding, worth noting.
0: One of my ideas is that as movement people, that we buy churches, we buy the building. But that becomes a center for maybe our justice sermons. We wouldn't use the word sermon, but the places where we would have talks, we'd have people talk. We'd meet for social, but we'd also meet for our political work. And if we couldn't buy them, say it's one of those aging, disappearing congregations, maybe we could offer to pay the utilities for them to have access to them during the week when they're not meeting. Just to have physical rooms that we could meet in would make, I think, an enormous difference in our work. What if you had one of the bigger churches that you could actually hold a conference in? But you could buy a smaller church and have seating for 50 people. So usually, almost every church I know has Sunday school rooms. So here you have a meeting hall and you have Sunday school rooms and you turn it into something as positive as religion, which is social justice. This is not something where it's so huge and, you know, so sort of out of the realm of reality. This is something that's doable. But we have to have those spaces. We have to figure them out.
1: You're listening to Wide Awake America. I'm your host, Nadine Smith, and our guest today has been Suzanne Farr, a pioneering feminist anti-racist and LGBTQ activist. Her groundbreaking book, which was a huge part of my early activism, Homophobia, Weapon of Sexism, is now about to be joined by the second edition of a book, In the Time of the Right, Reflections on Liberation, an update from a book that you wrote in 1996 that you have updated for the times that we find ourselves in now. How can people stay in touch with you and in touch with your work?
0: They can contact me at suzannefarr.com. That would be the easiest way to connect me.
1: Fantastic. Suzanne, it is wonderful to see you. Thank you so much for joining and for sharing your insights. And I'm looking forward to reading it and carrying it around until it's as dog-eared as your previous book has been for me.
0: Great. I want us to talk again, whether it's on air or not on air.
1: Absolutely. Absolutely. And perhaps more importantly, we can get together in person and have a cup of coffee.
0: Yes, it is.
1: All right. Take care. This is WMNF Tampa. A book that you wrote in 1996 that you have updated for the times that we find ourselves in now. How can people stay in touch with you and in touch with your work?
0: They can contact me at suzannefarr.org. .com. That would be the easiest way to connect me.
1: Fantastic. Suzanne, it is wonderful to see you. Thank you so much for joining and for sharing your insights. You're listening to Wide Awake America. I'm your host, Nadine Smith. And our guest today has been Suzanne Farr, a pioneering feminist, anti-racist, and LGBTQ activist. Her groundbreaking book, which was a huge part of my early activism, Homophobia, Weapon of Sexism, is now about to be joined by the second edition of a book, In the Time of the Right, Reflections on Liberation, an update from a book that you wrote in 1996 that you have updated for the times that we find ourselves in now. How can people stay in touch with you and in touch with your work?
0: They can contact me at suzannefarr.org. .com. That would be the easiest way to connect me.
1: I interviewed a woman named Britt Hartley. She does work around deconstructing religion and grew up in the Mormon church. And she basically, if I could boil it down, she says part of the challenge that we have is that religion is very sticky. They have a very compelling argument for why you should show up. Your eternal salvation is a big motivator. And once you deconstruct that, even if you use the tools of spirituality or the culture of it, it doesn't create the same tie that binds. And so that right-wing evangelicals have a built-in advantage and infrastructure that is built on the fear that a patriarchal religious structure will punish you eternally. And that we have a looser network that is, it's hard to cohere around what you don't support. And so what I wonder, as you describe this and as you talk about these reflections on liberation, what is that infrastructure? Is it progressive churches? Is it domestic violence centers? Is it unions? What is the mechanism by which we get in greater proximity and greater local organizing with each other?
0: That's a hard question. I'll start with a basic. I don't think we have places to meet, physical places. Most towns, cities, they've disappeared. Like, where would you go to meet that's not outside that you could do for free?
1: I would probably go to one of the progressive churches and ask them to give us some space.
0: And how many are those churches?
1: I don't know. Hopefully more every day, but a few, a handful. But we're an organization that stays really local. So we've got these relationships that we can depend on.
0: Are everything. But you can go to those because you know those people and they have it there. The other place that people can meet in my state, where I live now in Arkansas, is in libraries. It's a place you can go. You can get a meeting room. When I think of 40 years ago, you could go to a bank and get a meeting room. They had rooms that public could just have and have for free. You could go to the churches. There were all kinds of places that were available to you that have been privatized. So one of the things I think we have to work through is the creation of something that's not privatized. So we actually had to find or build physical places. So one of my ideas recently is that I know a lot of churches in the South, and I can't speak for the rest of the country, that have very small congregations, and there are many of them that are closed. I don't know if you've witnessed that in Florida or not.
1: Oh, yeah. We're seeing churches consolidate. Their membership is older and shuffling off this mortal coil, and there's not a younger influx to replace them. So we're seeing some shrink, although the bolder ones on social justice are expanding. Worth noting.
0: So one of my ideas is that as movement people, that we buy churches. We buy the building. But that becomes a center for maybe our justice sermons. We wouldn't use the word sermon, but the places where we would have talks. We'd have people talk. We'd meet for social, but we'd also meet for our political work. And if we couldn't buy them, say it's one of those aging, disappearing congregations, maybe we could offer to pay the utilities for them to have access to them during the week when they're not meeting. Just to have physical rooms that we could meet in would make, I think, an enormous difference in our work. What if you had one of the bigger churches that you could actually hold a conference in? But you could buy a smaller church and have seating for 50 people. So usually, almost every church I know has Sunday school rooms. So here you have a meeting hall and you have Sunday school rooms. And you turn it into something as positive as religion, which is social justice. This is not something where it's so huge and, you know, so sort of out of the realm of reality. This is something that's doable. But we have to have those spaces. We have to figure them out.
1: You're listening to Wide Awake America. I'm your host, Nadine Smith. And our guest today has been Suzanne Farr, a pioneering feminist, anti-racist, and LGBTQ activist. Her groundbreaking book, which was a huge part of my early activism, Homophobia, Weapon of Sexism, is now about to be joined by the second edition of a book, In the Time of the Right, Reflections on Liberation, an update from a book that you wrote in 1996 that you have updated for the times that we find ourselves in now. How can people stay in touch with you and in touch with your work?
0: They can contact me at suzannefarr.org, .com. That would be the easiest way to connect me.
1: Fantastic. Suzanne, it is wonderful to see you. Thank you so much for joining and for sharing your insights. And I'm looking forward to reading it and carrying it around until it's as dog-eared as your previous book has been for me.
0: Right. I want us to talk again, whether it's on air or not on air.
1: Unions. What is the mechanism by which we get in greater proximity and greater local organizing with each other?
0: That's a hard question. I'll start with a basic. I don't think we have places to meet, physical places. Most towns, cities, they've disappeared. Like, where would you go to meet that's not outside that you could do for free?
1: I would probably go to one of the progressive churches and ask them to give us some space.
0: And how many are those churches?
1: I don't know. Hopefully more every day, but a few, a handful. But we're an organization that stays really local, so we've got these relationships that we can depend on.
0: That's everything. But you can go to those because you know those people and they have it there. The other place that people can meet in my state, where I live now in Arkansas, is in libraries. That's the place you can go. You can get a meeting room. When I think of 30 years ago, 40 years ago, you could go to a bank and get a meeting room. They had rooms that public could just have and have for free. You could go to the churches. There were all kinds of places that were available to you that have been privatized. So one of the things I think we have to work through is the creation of something that's not privatized. So we actually had to find or build physical places. So one of my ideas recently is that I know a lot of churches in the South, and I can't speak for the rest of the country either, that have very small congregations, and there are many of them that are closed. I don't know if you've witnessed that in Florida or not.
1: Oh, yeah. We're seeing churches consolidate. Their membership is older and shuffling off this mortal coil, and there's not a younger influx to replace them. So we're seeing some shrink. Although the bolder ones on social justice are expanding. Worth noting.
0: So one of my ideas is that as movement people, that we buy churches. We buy the building. But that becomes a center for maybe our justice sermons. We wouldn't use the word sermon, but the places where we would have talks. We'd have people talk. We'd meet for social, but we'd also meet for our political work. And if we couldn't buy them, say it's one of those aging, disappearing congregations, maybe we could offer to pay the utilities for them to have access to them during the week when they're not meeting. Just to have physical rooms that we could meet in would make, I think, an enormous difference in our work. What if you had one of the bigger churches that you could actually hold a conference in? But you could buy a smaller church and have seating for 50 people. So usually, almost every church I know has Sunday school rooms. So here you have a meeting hall and you have Sunday school rooms. And you turn it into something as positive as religion, which is social justice. This is not something where it's so huge and, you know, so sort of out of the realm of reality. This is something that's doable. But we have to have those spaces. We have to figure them out.
1: You're listening to Wide Awake America. I'm your host, Nadine Smith. And our guest today has been Suzanne Farr, a pioneering feminist, anti-racist, and LGBTQ activist. Her groundbreaking book, which was a huge part of my early activism, Homophobia, Weapon of Sexism, is now about to be joined by the second edition of a book, In the Time of the Right, Reflections on Liberation, an update from a book that you wrote in 1996 that you have updated for the times that we find ourselves in now. How can people stay in touch with you and in touch with your work?
0: They can contact me at suzannefarr.org, .com. That would be the easiest way to connect me.
1: Fantastic. Suzanne, it is wonderful to see you. Thank you so much for joining and for sharing your insights. And I'm looking forward to reading it and carrying it around until it's as dog-eared as your previous book has been for me.
0: Right. I want us to talk again, whether it's on air or not on air.
1: Absolutely. Absolutely.
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3: Coming next, it's Outlook with me, Joe Fidgen. Alison Stoner was a child star in Hollywood, but fame comes at a price.
4: I needed to control my behavior, my facial expressions, so that whatever was conveyed aligned with this positive professional reputation that I was hoping to establish and maintain. And that's happening in a 9-year-old's head.
3: By Allison's teenage years, the pressure was taking its toll.
4: My body was a product that would literally be on a shelf. I had dolls of my body that I didn't know existed, by the way. And I will see myself in Barbie form, and I will need to live up to that. But at 14, you're just like, okay, I guess this is my lot in life.
3: Trying to live up to that made Allison seriously ill. How to survive child superstardom after the BBC World Service News.
5: BBC News with Roisin Hasty. The Ukrainian capital Kyiv has come under attack from Russian ballistic missiles. Local officials say at least one person has been killed and a dozen injured. The city's mayor, Vitaly Klitschko, says a warehouse building had been destroyed near the city centre and rescuers had pulled two people from the rubble. Vitaly Shevchenko has more details.
6: Immediately after midnight local time, there were about 20 explosions, and they were followed by reports of numerous fires. Now, importantly, just like several previous attacks on the Ukrainian capital, this one also came without warning, which means that residents of the Ukrainian capital had no time to take cover in proper shelters.
5: The FIFA president, Gianni Infantino, has called senior leaders of football's world governing body to an executive meeting in Morocco on Wednesday. It comes after another day of fierce criticism of the president and his now scrapped plan to sell stakes in the World Cup and other tournaments to private investors. The authorities in California have revealed they arrested a man who was seen near a golf course owned by Donald Trump in the Los Angeles area. Janine Jontel was spotted walking around the Trump National Golf Course on Sunday, 2 days before the president was due to attend a Republican fundraising dinner there. Shaima Khalil reports from L.A.
7: Plainclothed federal agents alerted local authorities, who discovered he was also wanted in connection with a robbery. Officials say Tail was carrying a magazine loaded with hollow point ammunition, which slows and expands inside the target. A search of his vehicle uncovered a loaded pistol and armor-piercing ammunition. Investigators also searched his home, where they found an illegally modified rifle, another pistol, body armor, high-capacity magazines, and notebooks containing what authorities described as concerning statements.
5: The U.S. State Department says it's revoked the visa of Brazil's ambassador to Washington. The decision comes after the Brazilian government refused to grant visas for two U.S. officials who wanted to visit Brazil. They had intended to meet the main right-wing candidate in October's presidential election, Flavio Bolsonaro. Ione Wells reports from Sao Paulo.
8: Brazil's government blocked the visas for these US officials, fearing they would try to interfere in Brazil's elections, something the US said was baseless. Brazil has also not yet approved Donald Trump's pick for the next US ambassador to Brazil, Daniel Perez. The US has responded by now revoking the visa of Brazil's top diplomat to the US, although this will not mean she's expelled from the country. It is the latest in a series of disputes between the US and Brazilian governments, which have flared up in recent months after the US reimposed tariffs on Brazil and designated Brazilian gangs as terrorist organisations.
5: BBC News. The British government says it's seriously considering a public inquiry into the activities of the late convicted sex offender Jeffrey Epstein in the UK. The victim's minister, Alex Davis-Jones, told the BBC that Prime Minister Andy Burnham would also be willing to meet victims of Epstein.
9: He agreed to meet with the Epstein victims and will work with us to look at systemic change across the system for all victims. What more can we do to truly make sure that our criminal justice system is taking victims seriously, that they can rebuild that faith and trust in the system again?
5: Campaigners from the governing Labour Party are reported to have asked for the investigation to focus on how Epstein was able to fly into and out of the UK military bases in his private jet, often with allegedly trafficked women. Chile's Congress has approved a comprehensive package of economic reforms put forward by the right-wing president, José Antonio Kast. The so-called mega reform is intended to boost...
10: Good morning. This is Making Connections, 88.5 WMNF Community Radio in Tampa, Florida. I am Laura Lawson, your guest host. We are very fortunate to have Leela running the boards today. Leela, how are you this morning?
11: I am doing fantastic this morning. How are you?
10: I'm doing pretty well. We're going to be talking about the interstate today. I didn't take it this morning. Did you take it?
11: I had to take it this morning, unfortunately.
10: Oh, I see.
11: As long as I could, until I was able to get off.
10: I understand that feeling. I do. Thank you. In 1956, when Dwight D. Eisenhower envisioned the interstate system, he imagined a network of modern expressways that would connect cities with each other and limit travel times between cities. A federal gasoline tax was established to fund these projects. The impact of the interstate highway system, looking back, has been tremendous, both good and bad. In addition to connecting cities with each other, these highways have also been directed straight through the middle of many cities. This is what happened in Tampa, which has suffered the self-inflicted wound of two massive interstates, I-4 and I-275, intersecting right in the middle of Tampa's historic urban core in Tampa Heights, on out into downtown and Ybor City as well. In addition to creating high-speed corridors for intra-city travel, interstates have spread development further out, creating bedroom communities where residents have to drive no matter what to meet the needs of basic living. Beyond that, these interstates take up public space and destroy neighborhoods. Often minority and black and brown neighborhoods are knocked down to build them and to expand them. They create air pollution, which brings public health threats like asthma. They create noise pollution, light pollution, pollution from tiny little bits of tires, flooding. These highways have a lot of impacts, and automobile dependence tends to create more automobile dependence. Today, we are here joined by two special guests who have worked with organizations trying to make our transportation here in Tampa Bay better. Here in the studio is Michelle Cookson, a founding member of Sunshine Citizens. And we are also joined remotely by Dana Lazarus, the executive director of Transit Now Tampa Bay. Good morning to both of you. Thanks for being here.
12: Good morning. Thanks for having me.
13: Good morning. Thanks for having me too.
10: Good morning. Michelle, let's talk about Sunshine Citizens first. And how it got started.
12: Sure. So back in 2015, news came out that Florida Department of Transportation, FDOT, was going to launch this big project. And there was an official meeting and everybody said, look how lucky you are. We're about to jam like a triply widened highway through the heart of the city and you should be so glad. And it's going to have these lovely express lanes on it. So you get to pay extra tax on the road if you want to skip the line, kind of like a fast pass for the interstate. And anyways, the communities in the middle of the city especially are very connected, and we have people who've been active in these spaces, and we're just basically horrified by this incredibly impactful plan. So actually, it was a lot of folks are connected. We got together and said, there's got to be something we can do about this, and we're going to fight this. Because it was a $6 to $9 billion project. And what was in it for anybody that was going to be the most impacted? Absolutely nothing. It was the same old tired cycle and the same pattern I'd certainly seen living in Central Tampa for 30 years, which was, we're coming through, we're going to fix the interchange. This is the only time we're doing it. We won't be back again. So it was a handful of people who all know each other through different advocacy groups. And we met at my house and busted out a credit card at the dining room table and registered a 501c3 with the state of Florida. So that's, you know, how the background happened because of the TBX project. And Sunshine Citizens itself is a nonprofit grassroots 501c3 group that's focused on building coalitions of folks, connecting all businesses, neighborhoods, everybody impacted by the project, and then also fighting for a better future to give us other choices. We want transit. We want safety. We want walkable neighborhoods. Shade trees would be nice too.
10: That's a great story. So folks saw the risks presented by this plan.
12: Yeah.
10: That was being promoted, and they gathered together to ask for something better.
12: Absolutely. And it was amazing when I look back on it now. I'm very proud of so many of the things we achieved. You know, it was people who didn't necessarily, and I want to stress this to anybody listening, you don't have to have a degree in transportation. You just have to have an interest about what you want your quality of life to be. And we learned, we educated each other. We went out with a lot of communications to the public because, as usual, a lot of folks just didn't even know what was going on. So big goals of ours were around getting lots of people in coalition to learn, what is this thing? What, you know, what does it really mean to us? How is it going to impact my life? And by the way, you can say no. You know, we're, to this day, we're one of the only metropolitan areas in the state of Florida that has said to FDOT, no, we don't want your project. And when did you ever ask us? And they hadn't. So there are a lot of things in the process that were helpful to educate people around, but also for folks to realize they do have that power. Like, this is their community, and this is incredibly impactful. And nobody bothered to say, other than, look, you're so lucky, we're shoving more highway down your throat and decimating your neighborhood some more, that instead there's a responsibility legally for the county government and the state, in terms of FDOT, to present a project and also get input. So that started us on, I won't go into like crazy detail, but it started us on this path. And yeah, like I said, we're the only metro in the state to ever stand up and win.
14: That's amazing. And we're going to talk in a minute a little bit more about what happened 10 years ago today, actually. But that's really interesting. So let's talk about Transit Now Tampa Bay, Dana, how that got started.
13: Thanks. So Transit Now Tampa Bay also started out of this this activity that was happening here in Tampa, where, you know, it's true that the only thing on the table being proposed again and again was these highway widening projects to move around all the people who live here and are moving here, based on this assumption that everybody and their mother and their children is going to own two cars and we have to move those cars around. So there's this assumption that everything is going to be car centric and that's why we build car centric. But nobody ever really, there was no anchor organization demanding public transit. This wonderful, beautiful organization, the Sunshine Citizens, formed to say, stop TBX, like stop this Tampa Bay Express 95-mile billion-dollar boondoggle. Like, we don't want this. And on the flip side of that, we wanted to have an organization that said, but we do want public transit. There are so many other modal options than cars that people here use and want to use to a greater extent. And we want to fund that. And so that's how Transit Now Tampa Bay was born in 2017, when Kate Connolly, myself, Michelle, on the call today, and others put together a discussion group just to have the conversation and to start start the seeds of organizing in favor of public transit.
14: Oh, this is such an interesting story because you can kind of see how these two organizations formed to address what's really, to a great extent, the same problem, but from different perspectives, right? I think that's really interesting to see. It says a lot about our community.
13: Right, right. I mean, you have to have both, right? You have to have those that say, you know, are kind of like militant and are like, no, we don't want this. But you do have to have a plan for what you do want. You can't just show up and complain. You have to propose a solution.
14: Yes, yes. I got to hear, I was really fortunate. I got to hear Anna Eskamani speak 2 weekends ago, and she was talking about this, how you need your truth tellers, how you need your organizers, how you need the people who you send out to make your deals. And I thought it was really, and she had better words for it that I've forgotten, but it was all really interesting. And I can really see that here with our local groups just taking charge of these different aspects of the problem, right?
13: Yes.
14: All right. Well, let's go back to 2015. I got inspired to do this show because I happened to notice 11 years ago was the first big blow-up hearing on TBX, which is this toll lanes plan that we keep bringing up. And the idea, to be clear, was to put toll lanes between downtown and USF on 275 that would have gone straight. It would have widened the interstate considerably, which also widens the interchange where I-4 and 275 come together considerably. That's just what would have happened if you're going to have these separate lanes with tolls. And so it raised a lot of issues that weren't necessarily being discussed. And so this is a report from, this is actually from July 30th, 2015. Tampa Bay Express would add toll lanes to 275 from Pinellas County side of Tampa to Bears in North Tampa on 275. But there is fierce opposition from neighborhood groups in Seminole Heights and Tampa Heights. On the program, we have two members of that activist group called Sunshine Citizens, Michelle Cookson and Amanda Brown. And Beth Alden, also from the Hillsborough MPO, was present and participated. So this is what was going on right at that time. Can you give us a little more perspective, Michelle, about what that was like? There was this meeting in that was 11 years ago today, and then the biggest meeting that ever happened was in June of 2016.
12: Yeah, at that time we were, as I mentioned earlier, we're very focused on helping people understand what the project was and actually driving those citizen voices to participate in the process. So we were, as I mentioned earlier, we're very focused on helping people understand what the project was and actually driving those citizen voices

0: what we want instead, and why this isn't a good value or even, you know, a good stewardship of our dollars, was also to help people say to them, don't fund this project. That's always an option. And a lot of people didn't know that. So we were always attempting to drive people to show up for public comment at this big annual meeting where they look at this big bucket of money for all these many different projects. And this particular project in TBX was the one being pushed above anything else. So if your concerns were about your city streets or different parts of the infrastructure or maybe being able to take a bus, all that money was being ignored and plowed into $6 to $9 billion projected for this thing. So basically that was why Amanda and I were in to talk about it, to help educate people. And then the next year, as the movement grew and we kept doing this, we ended up having a record-setting attendance down at the county center for the June meeting of what was called the MPO, the Metropolitan Planning Organization. Again, we were there for public comment, and so many people turned out that because they're required to listen to us and go through their agenda, we had them there until 2 in the morning, basically.
1: Amazing.
0: And every time, even if people say, well, you didn't win the vote, but we did, because there was momentum happening, there was awareness, there was media coverage, there was more and more people learning about it. And it also, I think, was really important for elected officials that sit on that board to understand, you can't just tell us to shut up and go away. We do have a reason we're asking for these things, and we do have valid concerns that people are talking about. And like Dana mentioned too, for this amount of money, we could have such a beautiful round, like many modes of transportation system. So it forced that conversation to change, and it forced people in power who say, you know, you're lucky, you should just go away and shut up, this is going to happen anyways, to go, well, maybe they're not going to go away. So it was a big win. It was, again, I had people on staff who were just like, oh my gosh, we've never had this many people show up at the center to talk about a project.
1: Well, it was called the Metropolitan Planning Organization back then.
0: Yeah.
1: They changed the name to the Transportation Planning Organization, which I can kind of see it maybe being a little more topical to use that name.
0: Mm-hmm.
1: But I think it was sort of an obscure body of government before this.
0: Right. Well, and TPOs, MPOs came out of all the initial destruction that was done with the federal interstate highway, because in the 50s and 60s, these projects were just plowed through. And we know that there also was structural racism built into that. They were redlining communities. They were determining where these highways would go based on how they wanted to see real estate change, and definitely to penalize particular communities. So in the wake of that, there was at least some awareness at the federal level, like, that's not okay. We shouldn't allow that to happen again. So a lot of the structure, I know it's bureaucratic and alphabet soup with the names, but it was put in place to try to prevent these things from happening.
1: Yes.
0: Again.
1: Yes. Yes. And another thing that I do know that has also happened that has made that task more difficult is the Trump administration.
0: Mm-hmm.
1: They have rolled back. There were a lot of rules that were actually created during the Clinton administration related to environmental justice. And environmental justice is a really helpful concept. Because what you can see looking back is that often it is the underprivileged, it is the minority communities, it is the low-income communities that tend to be targeted with these destructive projects. And we saw that. That's how the interstate was created in Tampa to be what it is. So it's so important that the community impacts, that the neighborhood impacts, the historic impacts, the impacts on walkability, all of these things are so critical to environmental justice.
0: Yeah, and it's easy to see how a lot of this is contradictory. It doesn't make sense, because most people are taught, I mean, how can you expect them not to have a car-centric view when their built environment is nothing but built for cars, not people? So over time, the other problem with highways is they have a lifespan, and it's really just a big scheme, I'm serious, to just shove money for a particular few companies that build roads and not look at anything else. There's a whole concept of maintenance, like operating maintenance costs to these projects.
1: Yes.
0: There's so many ways to look at it that could still be more beneficial and get better return on the investment.
1: Yes. Yes, that's true. And I do think we all do kind of have motorist goggles. Like if you a person who normally gets around by car versus by public transit or walking or biking is just going to have a different perspective mm-hmm. about how the transportation system

0: is working for them than someone who ordinarily gets around on foot and by bus.
1: But we have so many successful case studies all over this country, because I get this pushback a lot, like, well, that's Europe, not here. All over this nation where different communities have chosen, no, we can see the connections. And we think it would be a better investment to have just a choice about where to get around. Maybe someone's aging and they don't want to drive anymore for many reasons, besides just they can't afford a car. They're crazy expensive. But there's another way to deliver this and to do it more efficiently, to do it better for the environment, to do it better for people. And there is a roadmap that's happened successfully. But at the end of the day, Tampa struggled with this issue. I've been here a long time, where we just refuse to fund it. At the end of the day, it's about the money. We have to fund it. So again, if we can build these monster highways, that same money could go into something so much better.
0: And Dana, what do you have to say about this, about environmental justice and the highway and the funding of transit?
2: Well, to be very clear, because I got into public transit advocacy for several reasons. I mean, one, I lived in a place that had great public transit here in the United States and just saw a better way. But I was also very angry about the environmental and racial injustice of the highway system. We must be very clear that, because I did a research project actually as a contractor for the TPO, discrimination and equity plan. In 2021, we did a research project and we looked at these old plans of like how our interstate system here in Tampa was planned, and they very explicitly targeted Black neighborhoods. Like, we need to be very clear and not have historical amnesia about how these interstates were planned right over Tampa Heights and other Black communities here. And to me, when the highway is widened today in 2026, we are perpetuating that harm. There was a study that was done by Dr. Beverly Ward back in 2015, 2016, when the TBX was being proposed, that found that 80% of the households that were going to be impacted by the widening were Black or Hispanic. And so we can't, I mean, that's just what it is. And we have to be conscious of that. Meanwhile, public transit is intrinsically a great equalizer. I mean, it intrinsically helps everyone in the community. It's a public service. When it's properly funded, it reduces commute times. The ability to commute quickly is one of the top indicators of a person's ability to mobilize out of poverty. So transportation is very, very important, and making sure that people have choices on how to get around and can get around quickly is very important.
0: Oh, yes, that makes so much sense. I have this feeling that the interstate, do you remember the musical Little Shop of Horrors with the plant?
2: Yes. Yeah.
0: In the plant, it always wants more. It always wants more.
2: Yes. And
0: I feel like it's kind of this mess. I mean, sometimes I think of it as a wound, and I'm trying to pick the right metaphor, but sometimes it feels like that plant, and at any time, someone can say, let's give them more. Let's feed him some more. And that frustrates me. The other conversation that I hear a lot, it's always about how we don't have vision. And the truth is, I don't think that's the issue. Is that, you know, people will say, well, we just don't have vision, and that's why we've never had better public transportation. I don't think it's vision exactly that's the problem. I think it's funding more that's the problem. What do you think about that, Dana?
2: Oh, I'm glad you brought this up, because I do think it is both. So Transit Now Tampa Bay's theory of change, which means like, how are we going to get to our goal of having a world-class public transit system, is that we lack proper funding, because that is a fact. That is the truth. We are I think it's like the fourth most underfunded system in the nation per capita. Our public transit system is operating on just an emaciated budget, and it isn't fair. It isn't, you can't critique a system that doesn't have a fighting chance. They don't have the proper amount of funding to show us what they could be. And so we've also had the same funding source cap, essentially, since 1979. We've been funding heart at a half mil, and we, versus in Pinellas, they're funding it at a 0.75 cent mil. So we, funding is definitely holding us back. And I think personally, I do think it's the biggest thing that's holding us back is having a dedicated funding source for public transit that can be counted on year after year and a reliable source of capital and operations funding. That's what every other world-class system has. But I think there is an element of vision here, just in that, like, if you look at the SMART plan in Miami, that was a citizen-led initiative that did manifest into actual routes on the ground for buses. And currently in Orlando, they're working on something called the SMART plan, modeled after the, I'm sorry, the STAR plan in Orlando, modeled after the SMART plan. And it is, it's a visual map of routes, and they're building a broad coalition. And I'm keeping a close eye on that. And I think that there's some interesting things happening right now around this idea of vision building around transit. And just kind of heads up that hopefully we can start to build a coalition here that is on a specific vision, because sometimes the bickering does sort of get in the way of like, no, we need trains. No, we need buses. No, I hate buses. You know,
0: yes.
2: The mode isn't as important as the commitment to something. And then finding the funding for that can come after, at least for capital, but that's kind of getting in the weeds.
0: Oh, yeah.
2: But it is both.
0: Those are excellent points. We got an email from David Bryant. He says, "Hi, ladies. My family settled in Dade City in the 1870s, and I'm really proud of my Florida heritage. However, I don't recognize Pasco County anymore, and the growth there has gone completely unabated for many years. I-275 and I-75 can't handle all the cars that head to and from Tampa every day for work. What is the breaking point for Tampa's interstate system? Is FDOT going to keep widening the roads or start building up? I was in Atlanta recently, and I was surprised by how I-75 north of Atlanta has elevated tolled express lanes with off the south shoulder of the road. It's crazy. How many diverging diamonds can the environment withstand?" What do you say to that, Dana?
2: So I will say, so I'm on the Citizens Advisory Committee to our TPO, so I am seeing these projects as they're coming in. We currently have, I believe, a 17-mile highway widening project on I-4 from the interchange out east.
0: Oh, wow.
2: Billions of dollars. And it is one of the segments of the TBX as it was originally proposed. And they
0: right.
1: So once again, it's damaging Ybor City.
2: Yes, right through Ybor City. We're going to see more widening right in our urban core. The most vibrant, historically important part of one of the most, you know,
0: disappointing
2: of our city.
0: To me. Yeah.
2: So to that point, yes. To his point, if we don't put tracks in the ground, so to speak, if we don't start funding other modes, I mean, money's coming in for roads. And they're going to continue to widen the roads and say this is the only way that we're going to move our increasing population around.
0: Meanwhile, we have CSX tracks that do go up to Pasco County. I mean, we simply do.
2: Yes.
0: And they go all the way to Brooksville. They go all the way to Brooksville.
1: It's an important point. Yeah. And there's this infrastructure that's from a prior time, but easily could be brought up to speed, and we don't need to create the wheel, right? It's
0: right.
1: A cliche, but there's opportunities, to Dana's point, about getting started on something and launching on something. And that's a personal huge frustration for me. This is the politics of a state, and it's the reality. Like what's happened to us here in Hillsborough County, where we had opportunities to fund systems, and politically, the people in power said no and sent the money away to other places, which is why Charlotte has light rail and we do not.
0: Well, you are listening to Making Connections on WMNF 88.5. We're on the air with Michelle Cookson and Dana Lazarus. We're talking about the interstate in Tampa and transit and transportation in Tampa in general. You can join the conversation by calling 813-239-9663. You can write to dj@wmnf.org, or you can send a text to 813-433-0885. So, what about the work that they're doing now? Because there's work going on with the interstate right now. How is that going? I do think it's creating some noise problems and other problems. Can either of you all want to speak to that?
2: It's kind of sad. We fought so hard, and that TIP hearing that y'all were talking about earlier, that's where I met Michelle, and we've been working together ever since. I met her out of the 300 attendees at that meeting.
1: Yeah.
2: It was really impactful, and that resulted in a restructuring of the project. FDOT, they said they hit reset on the project, and instead of the TBX, it became the TB Next. That was made up of segments.
1: Mm-hmm.
2: Segments 1, 2, 3, up through like 8 or 10 or something. And some of those segments were removed. Some of the toll lanes were removed from some of those segments. Some of those segments have been on pause or on hold in terms of being funded. But all of those segments have raised their heads again in the TIP, in the Transportation Improvement Program, where they have the opportunity to be funded. And one of them showed up in the TIP again in 2024. And one of the TPO board members, Josh Wastel, brought it back to life and voted on giving it some money for preliminary engineering. And it got some money for that, but it currently has no money being funded for future phases, being the design, build, and construction, which is going to be hundreds of millions of dollars if and when it moves forward. And it's complicated because there's the concept of the point of no return. Okay, well, since Josh funded the preliminary engineering according to state statute, that segment is now past the point of no return. Do I still think we can say no to it? Yes.
0: Yes.
2: It's complicated. There's deals that can be made. The people can still voice their concerns. Really the time to stop those projects is the way that the Sunshine Citizens did it back in 2015, is to just take it out of the TIP to begin with. We kind of have to fight. We've been fighting each individual segment ever since 2016 as they come. And that's been difficult because people are more spread out and there's not one specific meeting to come to. Now there's dozens for, each project. So it's interesting. It's slowed our momentum a bit, I would say, but trying to still keep tabs on it and raise awareness when those segments come to light. Like I said, the I-4 segment, there was the West Shore segment that is moving forward. There is another segment on the table between between West Shore and downtown through Hyde Park. Keeping an eye on that one. And they've done a little bit of right-of-way acquisition and stuff here and there. So, in short, things are still moving forward in terms of the highway widening through the entire city.
0: Right. There has been, the pushback has been effective to some extent, but it clearly hasn't been able to stop the momentum of all of these big projects, it seems. We have a couple of emails from Bubba. He says, great show today. I love the idea of tearing down I 175 and 375, is that still being considered? And then he also states, Orlando does a better job with trail networks than Tampa. We need SunRail in Tampa. Thank you, Bubba, for writing in with those ideas. What do you think about that, about SunRail in Tampa, when he says that, Dana?
2: Yeah, that is, that's been proposed a couple times. I mean, if we wanted that, if that was, again, like the community got together and that was our vision and we said, this is something we are going to push our elected officials to support, I think there would be a way to make it happen. We have to have local elected official support and support at the state level. Unfortunately, I haven't seen FDOT fund a lot of transit operations or like big splashy projects. Like, they can't really fund them on their own, is what I'm trying to say. We have to have local match funds, which can be in the millions of dollars. I got the inside scoop on Tri-Rail and how Tri-Rail was funded for operations through something called MOT, or maintenance of traffic, which mm-hmm. is a part of construction budget. Mm-hmm. But then one of the representatives down there took it out, of the budget at the state level. So now FDOT is not funding Tri-Rail because of that elected official taking the liberty to remove that line item. So it's like there are funds available for stuff like SunRail and Tri-Rail and things like that. It'll take more of a political advocacy effort to make that happen.
0: That's really frustrating, because at the state level, what we have seen repeatedly is efforts to fight to stop cities, not just us, but apparently in other cities as well in Florida, from developing or continuing or funding transit.
2: Yeah, that is true.
0: I mean, here, as both of you well know, I know you both worked on it. The voters passed.
1: Correct.
0: A transportation surtax that would have funded our transit agency, that would have funded HART, that would have allowed us to make some of these improvements that people so desperately want to see and think it's missed because we don't have vision. But we didn't get to do it. And you can absolutely blame the Florida Supreme Court for that, which was appointed by, several Republican governors. And you can also point out, though, the state legislature literally filed briefs in the court and said, throw out this transportation surtax. They shouldn't have it. They don't deserve it, or it shouldn't be there. And just this happened after local residents voted to tax themselves because they knew.
1: It's so frustrating. The pent-up demand is there. And when you attempt to reach out to folks and teach them about this labyrinth of how all this stuff works and the ways that it's funded, it's a lot, but I think it comes down to actually everybody being involved, like vision and showing people what we could have, like things like Transit Now Tampa Bay is trying to do, collecting people again and building coalition, but also being very clear to them, you need to elect people who commit to this as well. And it needs to be about all of your ballot. So if you can change what that looks like, not just at the city level, the county level, but especially at the state level in Florida, I think there are funds, and there is a demand there. So it's getting those things connected. So I just want to stress to people, like, it still could happen. And you can't give up on it. You need to be fighting every day for what could make your future better, your kids' future, however you're motivated.
0: Yes.
2: Yeah. And if I could shout out what Transit Now Tampa Bay is working on, I mean, it's election season right now, and we have endorsed two candidates that are very pro-transit and understand this issue. So for the Hillsborough County Commission, we've endorsed Neil Manimala and Eileen Rodriguez. And both of their opponents are sitting commissioners who have been pro-highway widening and anti-public transit. So we are yes, it's a continuum, and we have to be involved in elections. We're also going to be looking at doing like a slate card for all these other races that are happening. And we're just trying to have conversations with these elected officials and making sure that they understand that this is a key to the future of our city and our county and our state.
1: That's so perfect and so clear. And remind everybody, Dana, where people can go and research more, rebat, like join you, follow you at Facebook, whatever socials there are.
2: Thank you. Yeah, so we do have a Facebook and we have an Instagram, and both of them are Transit Now Tampa Bay. And we also have a website, transitnowtb.org. So yeah, you can get connected, sign up for our newsletter, and please, yeah, please follow us on social media because we have a lot of information that goes out there.
1: Yeah, and definitely if you're getting ready to vote, you're looking at your ballot, and now that you know more about these people, in particular this issue, it's a good place to research and see what other information this really great group, Transit Now Tampa Bay, is offering.
2: Thanks, Michelle.
0: It is so important, I think, too, in all of this, and why electeds are so important locally, is our HART board and our HART agency. That is our public transportation agency in Hillsborough County, the one that Dana was referencing earlier about how they're underfunded. The state legislature kind of gave HART the stink eye and tried to do a study to show that, you know, that they weren't spending money effectively, or that they were not running their organization effectively. And that study demonstrated that they absolutely were. But that, again, it was a lack of funding that fails to create the situation where people are able to access transit as where they want and as frequently as they want. And you also made a contrast earlier between Pinellas County and Hillsborough County, which I do think explains some of it. I mean, part of it is Pinellas County is the smallest, densest county in the entire state. So they have kind of an easier mission in terms of covering that area with bus service than we do with our sort of continually growing large county that has so many far-flung residential areas. So and then on top of that, they have a higher millage, as you also mentioned, Dana. So it provides a contrast into why these things are so hard to do. One of the things that you can also think about this about coverage is it's not unlike garbage routes, right? The county sends garbage trucks all over the county twice a week to every house. Think about what that's like and what that takes. To do the same thing with buses every day on a 15-minute, 20-minute, 30-minute basis, whatever it might be, it's a tremendous undertaking. But that's what it takes to change the situation fundamentally. So
1: if we could just do that one thing well or better here in Hillsborough, it would be lovely too, because Forward Pinellas, or the Pinellas equivalent, wants to make those connections. Everybody wants to run more efficient service. But, you know, my favorite thing to quote, favorite's not the right word, the amazing data point to me is that in Sheboygan, Wisconsin, they run a better bus system than we do in Hillsborough County. It's like, it's just, you, we
2: funding
1: can't.
2: Funding per capita.
1: It's funding per capita. Yeah. It's funding. You can't be blaming HART. They've stretched a dollar as well as they can.
2: Yes.
0: Oh, here's the Charles in Tampa says, any measure that does not benefit the governor's donor class masters will be preempted by the state legislature to prevent local municipalities from implementing it. Well, that's an argument for a new governor, I think, from Charles from Tampa. We're going to get a new governor one way or the other. It would be nice to have one who was friendly instead of an enemy of transit, which is, I think, what we've had for quite some time. Not with just DeSantis, Scott as well.
1: Oh, yeah.
0: Yeah.
2: Agreed.
1: We're the preacher of the choir. Yeah, but so everybody listening understands, like, when Governor Rick Scott turned away federal dollars that would have helped build a high-speed rail line between Orlando and Tampa, it was just gobsmacking for a lot of people to be bipartisan about it. There were a lot of elected Republicans that were just stunned, like, what are you doing? Because it would have been such an impetus to not only connect two great metros, but that would bring other dollars in. So there's a wave that happens when you build like that. You have a lot of transit-oriented development. You have interest in funding. Hey, thanks for coming here from Orlando. Now how are you getting around in Tampa? Oh, well, maybe there's better bus service. Maybe there's a light rail. And those systems are serving one kind of function that takes pressure off the other roadways, by the way, for people who are driving. So just things like that are just mind-boggling and shouldn't have happened. It's so aggravating.
0: Well, it looks like we've got a call from Lenny from Gulf Court. Let's see what Lenny has to say. Hello, Lenny, are you there?
3: Hi. Yes, I am. And I'm enjoying this show. I very much believe in public transit. And I'm very glad that you are emphasizing the importance of electing people into office to support transit. That's the only way we're going to get it. There is some good news. PSTA in Pinellas County, the Transportation Authority, has announced that they'll be launching an express service, bus service from downtown St. Petersburg to the Tampa airport that will go along the express lanes. And I think it's the bridge that crosses the bay. I can't think of the name now. Howard Franklin, right, the new one. So they'll be using those express lanes to connect St. Petersburg to the airport.
0: Oh, well, then
3: to launch that in August. October.
0: Oh, Lenny, well, thanks for calling in with some good news about a new route and for your support for transit as well and your support for community connections. Thank you.
3: You're welcome.
0: Okay, bye-bye. So, yeah, I did see about that route. That's good to see. I know, to talk about something good that's happening.
2: Yeah, that's the 727. And I have to imagine that PSTA has wanted, and probably the city and elected leaders have wanted, an express route from downtown to the airport for a long time. Unfortunately, they had to restructure. I mean, PSTA, again, they're funded at a higher level from the millage, but, you know, they are one of the most underfunded systems in the nation, the whole Tampa Bay area. And so they've had to do some route restructuring, and they had to eliminate Route 100, which went from downtown St. Pete to downtown Tampa, in order to make the 727 happen.
0: Oh.
2: But it's also a math equation. You know, they're crunching numbers. They're like, okay, we can get more riders on this route, and that will bring in more formula funds.
0: I see.
2: So it's definitely exciting, but just wanted to provide a little context.
0: So we're losing a downtown to downtown route. I did not know that.
2: That being said, I want to plug the ferry service. That is very exciting.
0: Go ahead.
2: From downtown to downtown. So, you know, a couple years ago, or might have been last year, it's all a blur. So HART had a $5 million grant from the feds and didn't have the capacity, didn't want to use that money for the ferry service, which is what it was intended to do. The money was supposed to buy ferry boats to improve the service. So they transferred that $5 million grant to PSTA, who stood up and said, we'll take it, we'll do it. So that money was transferred, and PSTA is buying two boats. So we're going to have two boats instead of one. Those boats are going to be owned in-house by PSTA instead of having to contract out four boats, which is why the service ended early last year, is because the company that was renting those boats said they needed the boats elsewhere, and they ended the contract early. That won't have to happen again.
0: Yes.
2: And so it's going to increase the frequency. They're going to run it all year long instead of seasonally. I mean, it's going to be a more viable option to get from downtown Tampa to downtown St. Pete to the Vinoy port. And that's very exciting. I believe that commuters are going to use it. But it's because even for our roadways, you've got commuters, but you do also have tourists. Everybody's using our roadways. And the same I think will be said for the ferry at this increased frequency.
0: Oh, yes, that makes sense. And that is great to hear that we're going to have year-round ferry service. And that'll be between the two downtowns. Isn't that right? St. Pete and Tampa, you may have said that.
2: Yeah, yes.
0: That's
2: so it goes from the convention center in Tampa to the Vinoy in St. Pete.
0: Oh, that is great. So the people, that's what makes a ferry connection work, is to be between two walkable places. I mean, it's a passenger ferry, obviously, is what I'm talking about. That really makes a difference.
2: Mm-hmm.
0: That's great. It's good to talk about. Do you want to talk for a minute about the property tax amendment, Dana? What do you think about that?
2: If we eliminate our property taxes, it's going to put a strain on literally every municipal service, from police to fire to elderly services, all kinds of things. I had a conversation and found out that for HART does get a bit of its budget, about half of its budget, I think, from federal grants. But a massive amount. I mean, I think it's fair to say about half, maybe a little less than half of HART's funding will be eliminated if this property tax reform passes. And so our system, which is already underfunded, will be further underfunded way that I'm not sure, we haven't started discussing, okay, well, where is the money going to come from if not from this dedicated funding source? I mean, we need dedicated funding sources for these kinds of services. So anyways, we're doing more research on that. We're going to find out the exact numbers that it's going to impact public transit. But I think it also impacts our ability to do more in the future, to not have well-funded local governments.
0: It's
2: not good.
0: It is not. Yeah, I am assuming that having that property tax amendment will be bad for transit. I feel confident of that in every county that has transit. I just do. We struggle as it is to meet our budgets for a lot of the basics, starting with law enforcement and things like that. And we can't afford this. I don't think so. I think as a transit advocate, it's important to know that about the property tax amendment, right?
2: Yes. Yeah. I mean, and we have a fire station deficit. We have a transit deficit. I mean, to take more money away would be devastating. Not sure where those services are going to come from.
0: Okay. So. Well, we got another comment. I think this, I'm not sure who it's from, a text from a Tampa area code. It says, whatever Republican comes in after DeSantis is going to be another cut and paste. Any Republican I'm assuming he's talking specifically about transit. Any Republican that comes next will be just as bad, if not worse. Not to build high expectations, but I really do hope we give them a shot and find out. So he's supporting the idea of a change in the party of the governor in the hopes that that will help us with transit. Okay. Well, we're coming to the end of our time. I'm going to start with you, Michelle. Any final words from you?
1: Oh, gosh. One, thanks for having me on. It's, as usual, been a great conversation about something that's just so essential to the community. And it's always good to talk about what these things are. I want to remind everybody that there's a track record of success here. As many obstacles have been thrown in our way at the heart of this city and the county, too. People from all different walks of life got the understanding of how this was a bad deal and helped stop a really devastating project, which would have put us even further behind, right? So every time we make these choices, they're going to give us a better outcome for the future. we're building on something successful. So yeah, I would encourage everybody to get involved with Transit Now Tampa Bay. It's an amazing org. They have really good coverage across the Bay. You don't have to live in the middle of the city for this to matter to you. There's all sorts of issues that matter wherever you're living. Just keep fighting because it is possible. And don't let anybody tell you what they really will. They'll say, can't happen, never happen. It has happened, and we continue to build on that.
0: That's really encouraging. I do think it's really important for people to understand that they can make a difference as individuals. Dana, what about you? What do you have to say about all of this? How do you hope for the future? What can we learn?
2: Yeah. Michelle is such an incredible speaker. I super appreciate the plug for following Transit Now on social media. If anyone didn't hear earlier, we are on Instagram and Facebook at Transit Now Tampa Bay or / Transit Now Tampa Bay. And we have a website where you can sign up to be connected to the movement, and everybody can do something. I mean, you don't have to go to every city council meeting. You could just sign a petition or help us draft petition language or write a letter to the editor. There's a lot of ways to have power, and the way that citizens can have the most power, in my opinion, what we're trying to do is make sure that transit is in the narrative, that people are talking about transit and that they're demanding it, and not letting any of our elected leaders or candidates forget that, that we want this and we are united behind the fact that we want this. And so, keep an eye on the elections, join us, and just go bus.
0: Dana, thank you for appearing on the air with us today. You bring so much knowledge and energy to this conversation, and I just really appreciate it.
2: Thank you. Thanks for having me on.
0: You're so
2: welcome. Thanks
0: for
2: having us on.
0: And Michelle, thank you for coming and sharing all of your experiences with all of this as well. It really has been an ongoing saga, but I do think we have things to be proud of. And I really think that we're going to keep working. So that's just how it's going to be.
1: Yeah. Never relent. Yes.
0: Never give up. And let's say we have one text message. I am so sorry. I'm going to miss Scott from Safety Harbor's call. This person is saying he had a great time on the Cross Bay Ferry and the trolley when he went to Tropical Heat Wave. That is just so awesome. Anthony, circle of friends. Sorry again. I miss you, Scott. Thank you to everyone who called in today. You are listening to Making Connections on WMNF 88.5. It's August 4th. You've been listening to Dana Lazarus and Michelle Cookson. I am your guest host, Laura Lawson. Thank you so very much for listening. Bye-bye.
4: Welcome to the newsroom. I'm Charlotte Gallagher.
5: This is one of the most graphic examples that we've seen so far of what the Ukrainians call Russia's human safari. Now, that's when civilians, not soldiers, but civilians, are hunted down and attacked by drones.
4: How a Russian drone chased a man down a Ukrainian street. We'll also get the latest on heavy attacks on Kyiv in the last few hours. Washington claims the Strait of Hormuz could soon be fully reopened. But we've heard this multiple times throughout the conflict. So what's really going on? The bruising US primary election that could point to the future of the Democratic Party. And
6: only Atari makes the world's most popular home video games. The only Space Invaders. The only Asteroids.
4: A pioneer of video games has had a financial turnaround. All that to come in the next 30 minutes. First, a news bulletin.
7: BBC News with Roisin Hasty. The Ukrainian capital, Kyiv, has come under attack from Russian ballistic missiles. Local officials say at least one person has been killed and a dozen injured. Both Ukraine and Russia have increased their long-range attacks in recent weeks. Warren Bull has the details.
8: The mayor of Kyiv, Vitaly Klitschko, said an office block and a number of warehouses were hit in the attack. He said one residential building in Holosiyivsky district had collapsed, with fears that people unable to seek shelter in time are under the rubble. Both Ukraine and Russia have increased their long-range attacks in recent weeks as they continue to target each other's infrastructure. Ukraine's President Volodymyr Zelensky has stepped up his demands for more US-made Patriot missile interceptors to protect the country's airspace against such attacks.
7: The authorities in California have revealed they arrested a man who was seen near a golf course owned by Donald Trump in the Los Angeles area. The incident occurred on Sunday, 2 days before the president was due to attend a Republican fundraising dinner there. Shoma Helio reports.
9: Investigators say 38-year-old Janine John Tail was seen walking around the Trump National Golf Course in Rancho Palos Verdes, taking photographs and videos and appearing to monitor security preparations. Plain-clothed federal agents alerted local authorities, who discovered he was also wanted in connection with a robbery. Officials say Tail was carrying a magazine loaded with hollow-point ammunition, which slows and expands inside the target. A search of his vehicle uncovered a loaded pistol and armor-piercing ammunition.
7: The U.S. State Department says it's revoked the visa of Brazil's ambassador to Washington. The decision comes after the Brazilian government refused to grant visas for two U.S. officials who wanted to visit Brazil. They'd intended to meet the main right-wing candidate in October's presidential election, Flavio Bolsonaro. Ione Wells reports.
10: Brazil's government blocked the visas for these US officials, fearing they would try to interfere in Brazil's elections, something the US said was baseless. Brazil has also not yet approved Donald Trump's pick for the next US ambassador to Brazil, Daniel Perez. The US has responded by now revoking the visa of Brazil's top diplomat to the US, although this will not mean she's expelled from the country. It is the latest in a series of disputes between the US and Brazilian governments, which have flared up in recent months after the US reimposed tariffs on Brazil and designated Brazilian gangs as terrorist organizations.
7: The British government says it's seriously considering a public inquiry into the activities of the convicted sex offender Jeffrey Epstein in the UK. Campaigners from the governing Labour Party are reported to have asked for the investigation to focus on how Epstein was able to fly into and out of the UK military bases in his private jet, often with allegedly trafficked women. Epstein died in prison in 2019. World News from the BBC. The FIFA president, Gianni Infantino, has called senior leaders of football's world governing body to an executive meeting in Morocco on Wednesday. It comes after another day of fierce criticism of the president and his now scrapped plan to sell stakes in the World Cup and other tournaments to private investors. Several athletes who competed in the Commonwealth Games in Scotland have failed to return to their home countries after the event in Glasgow ended on Sunday. Scottish police said they were looking into those who were unaccounted for. Scientists in China have discovered a new carnivorous plant, the first in its botanical grouping. The study confirms that the Saxifraga canelabrum eats insects, providing a hypothesis made by Charles Darwin. This report from Clitzia Sala.
11: Small flies are visiting a blooming Saxifraga candelabrum, a small yellow-flowered plant that grows.
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14: Welcome to the Big Gay Radio Show. My name is Chris Gorman. I'm your show twink here, joined by the electric trans queen of radio, Miss Esme Russell.
15: Hola, ¿cómo estás?
14: Estoy bien.
15: Oh, gracias. Wow. You're using that Spanish that you've learned.
14: Yeah, I mean, I currently have a 98% in that Spanish class, Miss Esme, so I am learning something.
15: You responded very quickly. That was good. I'm very impressed.
14: Yeah. I actually have Spanish finals this next week, so I'll be done with all my Spanish classes for my major. I actually graduate December. I can't believe it. I'm also joined by the bodacious, the bottom himself, Brian Hinkson.
16: Hey, I survived I-4. That deserves a medal in itself.
14: You always deserve a medal for getting over here. I mean, you're in Orlando, dude. You definitely deserve a medal.
16: I mean, and to be honest, I overslept this morning.
14: Oh, really?
16: I did.
14: That's not good.
16: I had to take an Uber just to get my bus.
14: I wouldn't recommend doing that. That's not a very good situation. Well, Ms. Esme, we've got a very special group of guests in here. Who's our guest? You book these people, right?
15: Well, I'll let them introduce themselves, but they're from the MCC Church. We'll start off with...
17: Good morning. My name is Mia Oates. I currently serve as the vice moderator at MCC, and I am the director of the food pantry for the last 11 years.
14: Oh, welcome.
18: Yes. And I'm Reverend Mark Ferreira, and I am serving kind of in a contract role as a pastor for a little while and really enjoying my time at MCC Tampa.
15: I didn't know that you were the director of the food pantry. That's your job.
17: That's my job. I have several jobs, but yeah, that was the job that I've been doing for the last almost 12 years.
15: How many people do you feed a week?
17: We normally feed about 75 to 85 families. I can tell you last quarter we gave out 4,675 bags of food.
14: Oh, wow.
15: Wow.
14: That's amazing.
15: That's good.
14: Yeah. That's absolutely amazing. Yeah, and it's your 55th anniversary, right?
17: That is correct.
14: So 55, what are you guys doing for the big 5-5?
17: You want to talk about what we're doing, Mark? For 5-5?
18: I mean, sure. So we're having a celebration Sunday this weekend. And so we have our service at 10:30 in the morning on Sunday. And we have a great time with that. We've got some special music planned and some guests in the mix. And then we're having a luncheon afterwards. And everybody's invited. We just want to celebrate 55 years. You know, we're the oldest LGBT organization in Tampa. And so it's a very exciting moment for us. And I don't know, it's a big milestone.
14: I'm glad you brought up that
15: the church is a senior citizen.
18: Yeah. Yeah, the AARP card is the mail.
15: Yeah.
14: Well, so what does it mean to be an LGBTQ organization as a church? Because obviously there's so many LGBT individuals who have such a unique relationship with religion. So what does that mean to be an LGBTQ organization as a church?
18: Well, I guess I could talk a little bit about where MCC came from overall, because that is just kind of printed into our DNA. Metropolitan Community Churches were started in 1968 out in LA. And of course, like the late 60s, this is the time when we're moving towards the Stonewall riots and everything happening there. And you had a group of gay pastors who had been kind of like removed from where they were, and they wanted to start a church that it was okay, that people didn't have to separate their sexual orientation from their faith, that it could all be together, it could all be accepted, a church that doesn't say, well, you need to pray and be forgiven for who you are, but says you are loved for who you are, and queerness is a gift, and queerness is holy. And so that's always just kind of been the defining feature of metropolitan community churches.
14: Well, as a gay man, I definitely am very holy, so I completely understand where you're coming from. But so, you know, 55 years, that is a very long time. How did you guys accomplish such a feat? Like, so what was your sort of, you know, uprising over the last couple years?
18: Oh my goodness. So MCC Tampa started in 1971, and it basically came about because there was a pastor who said, I need a church for people like me, and started gathering people together, had seen the work of MCC in some other cities, because it was just a few years old as a denomination at the time, and pulled together a bunch of interesting people. Actually, the wild story about it is that the guy, it was Reverend Lee Carlton, and Lee was trying to figure out, okay, how are we going to do this? How are we going to get people together? What church could possibly hold us? Where could we meet? Again, the early 70s, which is not an easy time. And so he prayed about it. He starts calling around to churches, finding out, can we rent space? You know, what's it going to be? He said, you know, if I don't get a place by Wednesday, forget it. We're going to, if Wednesday at noon, that's my deadline. If we don't have a place, then that's just not meant to be. And so finally, he gets a call at like 11:55. arrive on that Wednesday from the Franciscan Retreat Center. And the sisters there said, hey, we heard that you're looking for a place to meet. You can use ours. And it was just an amazing thing. They held their first service there, and there were 85 people, and just this wonderful gathering where people were able to be themselves and worship together, and nobody was looking at them sideways for it.
19: So there's a mistake that people make often, not all, but many people make, that it's a gay church. And I always tell people, it's not a gay church. There's no such thing as a gay church. It's an inclusive church. It's a safe space for anyone to come that wants to worship God.
18: Yes.
19: You know, and it's kind of really, don't try to complicate it by segregating it, and it's for these people and it's for that people. Everyone is welcome.
18: Right. And that's the whole idea. We have people from so many different backgrounds who have come from so many different faith traditions that it's MCC, we used to call ourselves an ecumenical fellowship, because the whole concept is we're not here to tell you exactly what you're supposed to believe or kind of draw lines between people. We have folks that come from all kinds of faith backgrounds and run the full range from, you know, really Pentecostal to really Catholic to Lutheran to Baptist, whatever they came from before. They find their way to MCC, and we're good with all of it, because it's about community. It's about togetherness. So
14: definitely, I completely, I think that that's what's missing nowadays. I mean, Christ himself has always never really gone after a specific group of people and said, you're not worthy of my love. Right. He went ahead and said, you know, you might be doing something wrong, but you know, at the end of the day, we're all sinners. You go ahead and live Absolutely. Your best life.
17: Yeah.
18: Yeah, and that's something that we practice every week. Like with when we serve communion, what I say every single week is that you don't have to be a member of a church or of any faith community. You don't have to believe anything. This is a moment where we come together. You are accepted just as you are. Nobody's asking you to change. Nobody's asking you to sign a set of doctrines. Just be part of this community and know that you're loved.
14: So when you have somebody who is like a straight individual and an LGBTQ organization or an LGBTQ safe space, it should be a safe space for everybody, especially the cisgender straight individuals who just want to learn a little bit more about, you know, inclusivity and the space itself. So if there were a straight individual, cisgender individual who came into your congregation and was not really, you know, sure much about the LGBTQ experience, what would you tell them?
18: Wow. Well, we do love the straights. we do have a lot of them that are part of our church, a good number of them anyways.
19: We have to love them. Most of us have parents that are straight.
18: That's right.
14: Yes.
18: That's right.
19: So it's kind of like
18: yes.
19: hard. I always tell people, I wasn't hatched. You know what I'm saying? I wasn't made in a laboratory or anything.
18: Yeah, yeah.
19: You know, I mean, I have my parents are heterosexuals.
17: Right. That's correct.
18: Well, so a lot of people that come and become part of MCC who are straight do so because they have family members that they care about who are queer. And a lot of times they felt they're not welcome in other church spaces. And so they come and find a home with us. But I really think that it's important for us to be visible. It's important for people to interact with each other. The more that we talk to each other, the more that we learn about our lived experiences and share, the more we could develop compassion and understanding. And so that's really the biggest hope that I have for anybody that comes into MCC Tampa, is that they find a community where people do care about each other, regardless of who they are or where they're from. And I hope that straight people who are part of that or who visit us feel that sense of, oh, no, these are just people and we can all get along.
14: I love that. And, you know, at the end of the day, you know, nobody is born 100% accepting and inclusive of everybody. Nobody's born 100% woke. So it's important to educate and, you know, just have that dialogue. And dialogue is one of the most important things that you can have in not just religion, but politics in general. I feel like there's so many people who believe that you have to follow exactly how I believe, otherwise you're wrong. Well, at the end of the day, you're not God. You are literally not God. So if you want to go ahead and think every single person should think like you, that's your, you know, prerogative. But I think that's close to fascism if you want every single person to believe exactly as you believe.
1: Correct.
14: So I'm grateful that you guys appreciate a dialogue.
18: Yeah, I mean, that's the most important part, isn't it? And we've kind of tried to stay steady. I mean, over the course of 55 years, it has not always been easy, but MCC Tampa has been a place that has helped to incubate some of the other organizations in our area, has provided a safe meeting place, and, you know, we've had our share of arson and protests and things like that. People are just sometimes incensed that we exist. But you know what? We're going to continue existing because that's important.
14: Exactly. And I completely agree. I mean, with our show, we've had people reach out and say some of the most horrific things. Myself, I've even posted just the fact that I changed the rainbow flag on my front door. And I've had people say that they're going to burn down my house and kill all my cats.
18: Oh.
14: So the hatred that some people have is insurmountable. But the love that you guys and other people like you, it's important. And I'm glad that we get to highlight people like you, because religion is a very hard thing, especially within the gay community. There's so many people who have been ostracized in the name of whether or not it's Christianity or whatever religion it specifically is. And we just need to show love. So many people who have been ostracized in the name of whether or not it's Christianity or whatever religion it specifically is.

0: welcome there. And that was a really dramatic and difficult thing. And I eventually found my way to MCC as a result. But other people, maybe it's not so dramatic. They've just been told that they're wrong, or told that they're broken, or told that they are sinners who need to repent and change their lifestyle. God, I hate that word. And it's...
1: Let me tell you, you're not the only person.
2: Yeah.
1: And a lot of people use that word. I've had, over the course of my life, had so many people ask me, so when did you become a part of this lifestyle?
0: Oof.
1: And it's such a... I don't want to use stupid. I don't want to be offensive, but it is stupid.
0: It is.
1: Okay, because...
3: The word stupid is not offensive. It is a factual statement.
1: Yeah. But it is. But it is really... Yeah. So I try to explain it this way. My couch is a lifestyle. I chose my couch.
2: Mm.
1: The car that I drive is a lifestyle. The music that I listen to, I like certain types of music. That's a lifestyle.
0: That's right.
1: Even the food that I eat, the types of food, is a form of lifestyle. Mm-hmm. The clothes that I wear, the styles of clothes that I wear, the jewelry even that I pick to put on myself. But how I feel inside about who I am, that's not a lifestyle. That's my identity.
0: Yes.
1: That's me.
0: Yes.
1: I didn't choose it. It's who I am.
0: Exactly.
1: You know, a lifestyle is a choice. So it, when they do it, it's almost like a little dig.
0: Ugh.
1: I see it like a little dig. Like, so when did you join this lifestyle? It's a dig. It's like,
0: yeah.
1: When did you decide to dress up like a woman? And it's very complicated because you can't explain it to someone that doesn't understand, or even worse, doesn't want to understand, you know?
0: Yeah. I mean, it's like people ask, well, Mark, because I'm bi, and it's like, Mark, when did you know you were bi? I'm like, well, when did you start having, you know, when did you start looking at girls? I looked at girls and boys, and that's just who I am.
1: Yeah.
0: So, I don't know.
3: Well,
1: I'm glad somebody else agrees with me on that.
3: It's just as simple as that. I mean, it's just the way that life is. Honestly, I didn't really feel much of a romantic connection other than what I felt like was being pressed upon me. I was told, hey, I have to like girls.
0: Oh,
3: and
0: yeah.
3: So that's why I looked at girls, is because I was told that I have to look at girls. But secretly, I was looking at the boys. Like,
2: so.
0: I mean, there's a point at which, you know, like young 90s Mark is like watching The Princess Bride, and when I'm looking at Carrie Elwes as much as Robin there, it's like, yeah.
1: Oh, he, especially yeah. when he was young. He was
0: I know.
1: He was a beauty.
0: He was. So gorgeous.
1: And in The Princess Bride, he was extra beautiful.
0: That's right. That and Men in Tights was like peak Carrie Elwes.
1: He was. I can't argue with you. He's a beauty. Like, so beautiful.
3: So I want to go ahead and highlight what is the future of MCC Tampa, especially when it comes to LGBTQ inclusivity, DEI. Everything is under attack nowadays, especially when it comes to funding. We just saw Tampa Pride had to get canceled, and then Pride of Tampa rose in its place. St. Pete Pride had to cancel Shades of Pride. And so I see all of these organizations saying that they are losing funding. How are you guys going ahead and making sure that MCC Tampa continues to stay around for another 55 years?
0: That's a really great question. And I think there's a couple of parts to that, you know, because one is the long-term stability that I'll let Mia talk about more. But I think that just existentially, I think that we're more important now, or we are just as important now as we have been, that we need to be visible in our community. MCC Tampa needs to continue to be a safe place. At various times, we've served as a place for organizations to meet. We've been, just by being there and being present, you know, we try to be a beacon of visibility and of hope. And so that's the importance of us continuing, is that particularly as people try to claim religion for their own closed-minded goals, we want to continue to stand as a beacon of inclusivity and hope and faith all brought together. And I don't know, we've taken a lot of steps to make sure that we continue, right, Mia?
4: Absolutely. And so for us, my first time in MCC Tampa, because I was told, like a lot of people, that I was wrong for loving women. So for me, when I left MCC Tampa, I felt whole. I felt seen for the first time when it came to religion. So now what we are doing is, when Mark preaches, he preaches the Bible, but it's so

0: relates to what we're all facing today in this country. He's very relatable. And so if you come to MCC Tampa, you will see that you leave with a different perspective. So we have to come together as a community and support a church that's been there for 55 years. So even if you haven't been to church and you remember church as a place of hurt, I'm inviting you to come. Come this Sunday to our 55th anniversary. There were people before us that believed in MCC Tampa. There are going to be people after us. But we have to put things in place now as a community so that we can last. We're opening to doing events now. The space has been painted. We have new flooring. Things are looking up. But during these times, we all need to come to a place where we are safe.
1: Yes.
0: Because we're not safe in this world right now. None of us, you know. And so at MCC Tampa, you can come there and you can get a good sermon from Mark. And you can leave knowing that for at least the hours that you're there, someone cares about you. God cares about you. He is a healer of all things. I truly believe that. And so for the next 55 years, we have to keep preaching that Jesus loves us just the way we are.
1: Yeah. And I, it's something that I kind of want to go ahead and highlight is something, you know, even if you don't believe in religion, you know, what you said is that somebody loves you. Well, it seems like you guys have a massive outpour of love from just the two of you. I can only imagine what your congregation feels like. And I very much am glad that you guys are able to come in and, you know, tell your story. It's very important. And, you know, what you guys are doing is it's life-changing for a lot of people because there's so many people who will form that giant animosity towards religion as a whole.
2: For good reason.
1: Yeah. Absolutely, for good reason. I mean, there's certain Christians who are going ahead and throwing you into a camp to try and telling you and degrading you and telling you that you're straight when you're really gay. So it's a very, very complicated relationship. But, you know, the people who actually love and spread the gospel of Jesus and gospel of love, those are the people that need to be highlighted, not the Westboro Baptist Church people who don't really speak for God.
2: Yeah. I mean, and that's just the thing, is I refuse to allow those people to steal our faith. You know, I'm a humanist Christian, and I really understand agnosticism very well. But Christianity is supposed to be the place where this universal force of love ties us together. That's who Christ is. Christ mm-hmm. is love. And if we can show that and proclaim that and live that and let a progressive, radically inclusive version of Christianity speak and be visible, we've got a chance to let that continue to contribute to society in a positive way.
3: It's been Christian faith has been hijacked.
2: Yes.
3: As in particular by white nationalism. Mm. And it's unfortunate because it's a beautiful faith. I often remind people that Jesus was not a Christian.
2: True.
3: He was not.
0: No,
3: he simply was not.
2: Right.
3: And so, I mean, when we follow Jesus' teachings, we got to keep reminding ourselves he was not a Christian.
2: Yeah.
3: He might have been Christ-like because he was the Christ, right? But he was not a Christian. He was Jewish.
2: Yeah. Mm-hmm.
3: So, I mean, I don't know.
2: And he pointed us to a way of loving people and an ethic that has, like, reshaped the Western world. Jesus, like, talked about loving people in a way that nobody before him really had.
3: Yeah,
2: and that's where we are.
1: Well, Esme, do you have any topics that we're going to talk about after the break?
3: Well, I got one that I'm just dying to get to, and I guess you knew about it as well, and that's the credit card thing with Donald Trump. I'll tell you more about it when we get back, but he don't have credit cards right now. I'll leave it at that.
1: I don't either, but that's for other reasons.
3: Yeah,
1: close those out.
3: You made a choice. We can talk about that, too, about you paying off your debt. That's a good thing. But he just gets cut off from everything. Charities, I don't know.
1: And we even got Alex Jones is now even calling for his impeachment.
3: Listen, when Alex Jones turns against Trump, you know things have gotten really, really bad.
1: Okay.
3: That's like the devil's assistant.
0: Yeah.
3: battling the devil. You need to step down.
1: Oh, wow. I'm excited to go ahead and talk to you guys about this. I'm not sure if you saw the clip, but there was an evangelicalist who was kicked off a flight for preaching during a delay. Yeah.
3: Oh,
1: and I'm
3: going
1: to go ahead and I'm going to talk to you guys about that.
3: Her.
1: I'm looking forward to hearing your guys' perspective on that. But we got all that and more coming up after the break. But first, we're going to go ahead and throw it over to Claire Leeson from Project No Labels for our LGBTQIA+ news. Then over to Joanna Grosso for Joe on the Go, our community calendar. We'll be right back.
4: I'm Claire Leeson from Project No Labels, and this is your LGBTQ+ news from around the country and right here in Tampa Bay. In national news, from the Washington Blade, community health advocates are raising concerns after the Trump administration ended direct federal funding for dozens of organizations that provide HIV prevention services. The U.S. Office of Management and Budget directed the Centers for Disease Control and Prevention not to renew $46 million in funding for 96 community-based organizations that provide HIV testing, referrals to medical care, and access to PrEP. Under the new policy, the funding will instead be distributed to states through state and local health departments. States will be encouraged but not required to continue funding community-based organizations. The current funding plan runs through May 2027 before it's reviewed for renewal. In Michigan, from The Advocate, the state's attorney general is investigating a false child welfare report led authorities to separate former transportation secretary Pete Buttigieg from his 4-year-old twins. According to records obtained by the Washington Post, investigators waited 6 days before attempting to identify the person who made the allegation, which was later determined to be unfounded. During that time, Buttigieg and his husband Chasten sent their twins to stay with grandparents, and the children were interviewed separately by investigators. The apparent complainant, an Alabama woman, later admitted making reports about Buttigieg but provided no evidence to support her claims. Police records also reference social media posts suggesting her allegations may have been politically motivated. In Colorado and Washington State, from CNN, the U.S. Department of Education said it is investigating whether two school districts violated a federal law protecting parents' rights to opt their children out of school evaluations involving topics such as sexual behavior or attitudes. In Denver Public Schools, the investigation involves allegation that a high school teacher required students of the same sex to kiss in front of the class. District spokesperson Scott Pribble said the teacher was placed on administrative leave after students raised concerns in March 2025. The district completed an investigation and the Board of Education fired the teacher in May. The department is also investigating Washington State's Bethel School District after vials of testosterone were displayed as part of an LGBTQ Pride Month exhibit at Graham Capoeasan High School in June. The district said the display was not authorized by school administrators. The vials were immediately removed and turned over to the Pierce County Sheriff's Office. And finally, in Arkansas, from KARK, a federal appeals court has allowed a state law restricting minors' access to material deemed obscene to take effect. The 8th Circuit Court of Appeals overturned a lower court injunction that has blocked Act 372 since 2023. The law allows criminal penalties for anyone who provides material considered harmful to minors, including a Class A misdemeanor punishable by jail time or fines up to $10,000. In the court's opinion, Judge L. Stephen Graz wrote that the lower court incorrectly concluded the law was unconstitutionally vague and relied on hypothetical scenarios when evaluating how bookstores and libraries might comply with the new requirements. Please remember to stay safe and treat yourself and others with kindness. This has been your LGBTQ+ news for the Big Gay Radio Show. I'm Claire Leeson on 88.5 WMNF Tampa.
5: 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Then on Thursday, August 13th, from 7 to 10 p.m., Rant Open Mic takes over La Satima Club in Tampa. Guests can take the mic and rant about whatever they want, coffee, first dates, you name it, whatever is on your mind. While also participating in a friendship bracelet workshop, it's giving very early 2000s. And on Saturday, August 15th, from 8 p.m. to midnight, the Annie Kawai Rave is happening in Ybor at the Bricks. Expect a cosplay contest with food, drinks, music, and dancing the night away for all your friends over 18. 18. For more information behind the scenes and weekly updates, please follow along at Joe on the Go Tampa Bay. Have a great week, Tampa Bay, and I will be seeing you out and about.
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1: Welcome back to The Big Gay Radio Show. My name is Chris Gorman. I'm your show twink here, joined by the bodacious Brian Hinkson. How you doing, buddy?
7: I'm good.
1: We missed you.
7: Soaking in everything, yes.
1: I bet. It's a very, very wet conversation. We're yeah. also joined by the electric trans queen of radio, Miss Esme Russell.
3: Hello. Brian, do you have a cold?
7: Sort of getting over it.
3: I did
7: no favors last week, and when you weren't here, I was getting on a sore throat. Remember we were talking about that?
1: Yes. Yeah.
7: Your voice?
3: You sound a little nasally.
7: You're like, your voice sounds so deep, like that Family Guy episode when Peter gets sick and yeah. Lois thinks he's sexy when he talks.
1: Well, I always thought your voice was really sexy. I always thought your voice is one of the sexiest voices on the show.
7: Thank you.
1: Second to
7: that.
1: Sean, because Sean has a very
3: Sean
1: sexy
3: has a great voice.
7: We're going to have to do a voice off of me and Sean.
1: Ooh. There's other things that I'd like you guys to do off. Anyways, we are joined by Reverend Mark Ferreira. And Mia Oates from MCC Tampa. Welcome into the studio, everybody.
8: Hello.
2: Hey.
1: Thank you guys for joining us. We got a fun little topic for y'all. Florida evangelicalist Whitney Lynn was removed from an Alaska Airlines flight after the crew said her behavior made passengers uncomfortable and raised safety concerns. The incident happened before Flight 708 left Orlando for San Diego on July 30th while passengers were waiting through a delay. Lynn posted video showing herself standing in the aisle and preaching before an airline employee told her the crew did not feel safe with her on board. Alaska Airlines said Lynn cannot fly with the company for the foreseeable future. She also shared a notice saying she was temporarily barred from Hawaiian Airlines and Horizon Air while the incident is investigated. I would like to go ahead and get MCC Tampa and y'all's opinion on this, because this is a very classic example of individuals who are not caring about other people. They are selfish in their entirety and they are choosing the wrong time to do stuff, in my opinion. But what's your guys' thought process?
2: Honestly, I'm surprised that it took so long for her to get thrown off of an airline. It's like the height of manipulative tactics. Like, you have a captive audience that can't go anywhere, so you're going to, like, shout at them about the Bible. At least, like, a street corner preacher. Like, you can keep walking.
1: Yeah, you can just walk away.
2: Yeah. But, like, yeah, it's... I'm not here for it. I don't love it, and I'm kind of glad that she's experiencing some consequences.
1: So, this is, in my opinion, the fastest way to either get caught outside or get caught on the no-fly list. That's my opinion. Those are the two ways that I think that should happen, because I didn't consent to you spreading your nonsense. And whether or not I believe it or not, you know, that's one thing. But, hey, I don't go on a flight and start broadcasting Esme and talking about her experience as a trans person. Why do you think you should go ahead and spread your nonsense on a flight?
3: Here's a problem with what she said.
1: What was it?
3: The problem is that you're talking about end times. Jesus is coming soon. The end is near. And people are about to get on a plane. And that sounds scary to me. You know what I mean? I don't want somebody talking about the end is near when I'm about to take off on a silver cylinder made out of aluminum and I'm going to be flying through the air, which, by the way, is not natural. Human beings shouldn't be flying through the air like that. Okay? I mean, I'm already scared as it is getting on the plane. And this is just weird. I mean, if that's your message, do it inside a church. Do it inside the house of God, or do it on the ground.
1: Yeah.
3: You know, where everybody is safe, not right before people get on a plane, and they are, yes, a captive audience, obviously. You know, because let me tell you, most people, not all, but most people, when they get on a plane, they're kind of scared. Or at least nervous.
1: Yeah, no, I was terrified going on. So I went up to Ohio this last, I think it was July or so, that last year. And I visited my grandmother, and it was the first time that I was on a flight in my adult life. And I was stressed.
3: It's not natural.
1: I had to get a couple tequila shots in me before I left.
3: Listen, it's not natural to be flying through the air in a silver aluminum tube.
1: At 250 miles an hour, however fast it goes. Yeah,
3: it's just not natural. I don't care what anybody says. You know, as my grandmother used to say when she used to fly, she goes, man was not given wings. We shouldn't be up there.
1: Well, somebody like this is going to have a very rude awakening when they go up to the pearly gates and God sends them straight to hell, because all you are doing is just impeding on other people.
3: Yeah, you don't want to scare people. Yeah. You just don't want to scare people. You know, people are already, like I said, not everybody, a lot of people aren't afraid, but there's many people that are nervous flyers, and they don't need some lady standing up talking about the end is near, Jesus is coming. Well, I don't want him to come right now while I'm in the air in this silver tube. Yeah. This is really scaring me.
2: Well, I mean, just like flying in general, like because you're stuck there, I don't know about all of y'all, but I sometimes feel a little bit nervous in public spaces, especially these days.
1: Yes.
2: And so I've got a couple of flights this week, and usually my top concern is I don't want to sit next to somebody who wants to make chit-chat. I don't want to meet anybody new. I don't want to know about your life. I just want to be in my headphones and, like, you know, get through the flight.
3: You don't want to sit next to me.
2: No.
3: Because I will talk you to death.
2: I don't want it. Like, but now it's like the new fear that I'm like, wait a minute, I'm flying out of Orlando this week. Am I going to run into this person? And like, what would I do?
3: I'm glad the airline did something about it.
2: Yeah, it's awful. I hope she learns a lesson.
3: Yeah.
7: Coming from someone who travels very often, I just traveled to come here. I took the Flixbus to go from Orlando to Tampa. Now, what you see in right now, I have headphones on. I have headphones on all the time, and it is for this reason. I block you out. Some people do like break, like, yeah, what are you doing? Hi, how are you?
3: That's
7: like,
3: me.
7: Oh, you got softball. You got softball bats. You coming from playing softball? I'm like, yeah, I am. And I get a good quick conversation in, but other than that, you see these on me, I'm in my own zone.
1: Yeah.
7: And so once again, when I see someone like her preaching, I just try to pay no mind. I'm like, I'm here.
1: It's a time and a place.
7: It's a time and a place.
3: That was not the time.
1: Not the time nor the place.
3: I'm very glad. And it's not because it was religious or whatever. You know, you have your right to your opinions, but people get scared. People get nervous. What does she know about the end that she's preaching it right now? You know what I'm saying?
2: Yeah.
3: Well, I'm about to get on this plane. What does she know that I don't know?
7: It's not a plane. It's a bus. But also, like, even my bus right here, like, before I get on the bus, somebody's got their speaker pumping Tupac, and I'm like, oh god, okay, thank god I have these things on. And then when they get on the bus, there's a whole bunch of other distractions. People are talking. There was one lady got on the bus, she didn't sit down at all, she's wobbling all around while the bus is moving. I'm like, honey, sit down. I mean, push the thing when you want to get off.
1: So I think that it's just common decency, and I think that there's a lot of lacking of it. And not just, you know, this individual. Y'all ever been into a restaurant and a parent is just letting their kids watch a YouTube video at full volume? Get the kids some freaking headphones. Respect your fellow man. It's not so hard.
3: My favorite is the people that bring children to a movie theater and then they're crying the whole time.
1: Like a really illicit movie too, like a rated T for teen or whatever the heck it is.
3: No, but then
1: or PG-13, that's what it is.
3: I've had someone say to me, "Well, they have kids. What are they supposed to do? Stay home?"
8: Yes. Leave the children.
3: It's not
8: home.
3: My fault that you had these children. I paid money to see this movie, and this kid is talking to the whole movie.
1: Well, I want to go ahead and I want to talk about bad luck. And you know, sometimes you got to go ahead and take the good stories with the bad stories. And I hope you guys never have to experience this. A 56-year-old Arkansas man was killed when his car struck a porta potty that had fallen from a truck onto I-49. The incident happened at 2 p.m. on July 24th. And yeah, but talk about a very crappy way to end.
3: Oh my God.
1: So I wonder whether or not when you go to the pearly gates, are you just covered in whatever you're like?
3: Did he die?
1: Yeah, he died.
7: Yeah.
1: He died covered in poop.
3: But I'm going to tell you something. God was merciful. No, seriously.
1: I don't think that's merciful.
3: I think if he died after he got covered in the poop, he was merciful.
2: Memory.
3: If I would have woken up in an ambulance covered in feces, oh, no. Send me death now. No. I'm ready to go. Take me now.
1: Just take me out.
3: No, seriously, my family will be fine. I can't deal with that. That's just horrific. Oh,
1: I'd be in the hospital with a bloody nose, and I'd be like, just pull the plug, doc. I don't need to know this anymore.
7: That just sounds like Final Destination without the logs.
3: Oh, God.
7: I mean,
2: different logs.
7: Yeah, different logs. But instead, you're covered in porta-potty. Wow.
3: That's just disgusting. No, I don't even want to think about it. What a way to go, man.
2: But do they do an open casket after that?
1: Ooh.
3: Well, here's the thing. They're going to bathe you once you get to the funeral home.
2: Yeah.
3: You know, but God, can you imagine the funeral guy going, what happened to this guy? You know, God.
1: That's a very crappy way to end.
3: Oh, God.
1: Very, very crappy.
3: I don't know.
1: Well, speaking of crappy, a foundation funded by Hobby Lobby founder David Green and his family donated $300,000 to a group campaigning to overturn the Supreme Court ruling that legalized same-sex marriage nationwide. Them Before Us is a key organization behind Greater Than, a campaign launched by 47 conservative groups calling on the Supreme Court to overturn Obergefell versus Hodges. The organization argues that marriage policy should prioritize children having both a mother and a father, which, anyways, gross. I want to go ahead and go around you guys and talk about this. So what's your guys' perspective on Hobby Lobby? Brian, I'm going to throw it over to you.
7: They're just a very questionable business and I get what they are, but I mean, this goes to even ask, like, should businesses be putting out their beliefs? I don't know. Because once you put out your beliefs, it's like, okay, I'm going to shop here. I'm not going to shop here. And, you know, I get that. It's the same thing for Chick-fil-A. Granted, I don't eat at Chick-fil-A for my personal reasons, but they believe what they believe, and good to you. It's America. It's a free country. I'm just not going to give you business. So, but yeah, this... I don't know. I want to hear what everybody else has to say.
1: Yeah, I agree. And I really wish that there was a way that, you know, our rights were not just enshrined by Supreme Court cases, because these sort of organizations would be more so focused on campaigning and legislation as opposed to trying to overturn the Supreme Court, which is literally the only reason why states are not able to ban gay marriage. But I want to go ahead and get MCC Tampa. What's your guys' perspective?
2: I mean, gay marriage is like one of the foundational issues for us. I mean, MCC Tampa, within the first year or two of our founding, did like dozens of holy unions at a time when gay marriage was illegal. We were saying, no, we're going to give you a church to do it. So this is a big deal to us, and it's something that we're going to fight for. That being said, what's heartbreaking is that like Hobby Lobby sells so much cool crap. Yeah. And like there are so few places where you can do that. So like as like we're making like... vestments for church, you know, like stoles and things like that. Like there are so few places where you can go and put your hands on the fabric and feel what you're going to be making. And so I'm just determined if I have to spend money at Hobby Lobby, because it's the only place I could find the things that I need, it's going to be to make my queer vestments that are going to be covered in rainbows and used to share inclusive love. And I don't know, but it's campaigning against Obergefell is terrifying.
1: Very much. Mm-hmm. Esme, what's your thought?
3: They've always been embroiled in some kind of religious scandal. Has there ever been a time when their name didn't come up? They've literally like they paid the lobbyists and stuff to lobby for them. They like, oh, their Chick-fil-A is a little bit as bad as they are, they're not as bad as them.
2: They've gotten, Chick-fil-A feels like it's gotten better. They've softened some of their stances.
3: It pulled back a little bit.
2: A little bit.
3: But Hobby Lobby's always been very
1: militant. if it's more along lines of they pulled back or along lines of they just decided that, oh, silence is better.
3: Well, let me tell you.
2: Silence is better.
3: Let me say this. Yeah. Let me say this, that if you go into any Chick-fil-A, and I'm sorry, even locally, it's full of gays.
5: are so right.
3: And I know this because I have friends that still go there, and they tell me all the time. And I say, come, they say, let's go to the drive-thru. I don't believe you. As soon as you wake, you get to the window, they go, hey, girl.
2: That's right.
3: When's your next show? I'm like, are you serious?
2: I mean, and sometimes you just need some hateful chicken.
3: So they're, at least they're hiring them. And let me tell you, they're hiring gays that aren't hiding they're gay.
1: No.
3: You know what I'm saying? They're hiding the ones that are like, hey, sis, what's up? Which is great. I think, listen, we should all be able to be who we are out in public without shame or embarrassment.
7: And even in Orlando, I knew of a gay-owned one. Mm-hmm. And so, I mean, not that it made it any better, but, you know, it's Chick-fil-A has just that reputation. Despite the franchise.
3: Yeah, they definitely have a very gay staff. I'm just telling you, they really do. And I'm talking about they hire the extra gay. Like, you know what I'm saying? They don't hire the butch gays. They're hiring the girls, honey. Yes. My sisters are in there working it. Yeah. It's like, all right. This is fabulous. You feel like, listen, when you pull up to the drive-thru, I have literally been with friends where they go, who is that? Is that Miss Esme? I'm like, how the heck do these people know me? You know?
1: Well, you're famous, Miss Esme.
3: Yeah, but it's just funny to me how they have so many gays working there. So, yeah.
8: That is so true,
3: though. It is true. It is really true. But Hobby Lobby's always been embroiled in something. I'm just sad. It's sad. I just wish they'd leave us alone.
1: Oh, absolutely. Yes. Yeah.
3: Just leave us alone, man. We're just trying to live our lives.
2: Absolutely.
3: Just leave us alone.
8: I've never been in a Hobby Lobby.
1: I haven't either.
3: Me neither.
7: I go to Michael's or Joann Fabrics.
3: I do like Michael's, though.
2: Yeah.
3: Michael's, I do like.
2: But so many of those places have disappeared. And, like, let's be honest, like, who's buying craft and making supplies and things like that? Like, that is a very queer community that, like, Hobby Lobby, you are alienating people who would be spending a lot of money in your stores.
3: Because queers like to craft. They like to craft.
7: My answer to that.
3: And they like to make things.
7: Amazon.
2: I know.
7: You get everything from Amazon nowadays.
2: I know.
7: Including the crafts. You hate it, but, you know, okay.
2: Yeah, it just comes back down to, like, I want to touch what this material is going to be. If we're sewing something, if we're going to create something with texture, like, okay.
7: And that's why I think that'll never go away.
2: Yeah.
1: Well, Nicki Minaj is charging fans for access to exclusive posts on her X account. She says the subscription is for people who want to have fun, think deeper, learn, laugh, and be themselves. The announcement came and received mixed reactions from fans, with some fans excited about the exclusive content and others questioning why she's charging for it. The move comes as Nicki Minaj faces a lawsuit over an alleged $275,000 debt to a concert production company. Minaj denies responsibility for the alleged debt, saying she was not personally part of the contract. I just find it really interesting that now that she's going against the LGBTQ community and supporting Trump, she's going ahead and charging for content. And very OnlyFansy.
3: She broke. So she's canceled. I hope, seriously, and I know that she's, you know, she made a lot of money during the height of her fame. That's over. Yeah. She's not getting that back.
1: Well, she'll never make the amount of money that she did previously.
3: I can tell you, because I work in the clubs, and we don't even do her music anymore.
1: Yeah.
3: She's done. She's cooked. And when the DJs attempt to play her music, you see everybody going, like, looking, like, negatively, like, girl, you better shut that off and mix it into something else.
8: You know, turned against the very people who made you.
3: Yeah. She's done. She's cooked. She's done. Exactly. I mean, she's just done. Period. I don't have nothing else to say about her. She's done, and I wish her well. Hopefully she invested her money well, because, you know, she's just done.
7: I don't think there's no coming back from what she did.
3: No, there's no coming back from
7: that. Not at all.
3: No, and the things that she has said, she has said such terrible things about, you know, that men should be, you know, men shouldn't date men and all that. Well, after she had judged on RuPaul's Drag Race, I mean, come on, girl. You just pick a team. Are you with us or you're against us? Yeah. Isn't that what Jesus said? Are you with me? You're against me? You know what I'm saying? Are you with me or are you against me? She's definitely not with us.
8: Yeah, she can stay on the other side.
3: She can stay. Hey, I love her. Bye. God bless you. Good luck. Yeah. Mm-hmm. So, are we going to do the credit card one? Because I think it's
1: You want to do the credit card one?
3: We'll do credit card. Bad. Yeah, I got to read it right. Gosh, just to me. So, Capital One closed more than 300 bank accounts. This was kept very quiet, Chris. I didn't hear about this. Capital One closed more than 300 bank accounts affiliated.
1: 385.
3: Okay, affiliated.
1: Almost 400.
3: Affiliated with the Trump organization and with Donald Trump himself in March of 2021. So they kept this quiet. The bank revealed that the closures followed an extensive internal money laundering review. Now, this is how they're handling it. They're saying... We're not saying that he laundered money, but everything in the account looked like he was, so we had to shut them down. So he was.
2: Yeah.
3: I mean, if it looked like it, if I dress up like a duck and I start walking around and everybody says, God, Esme looks like a duck, that's because I am a duck. I'm dressed up like a duck. Of course I look like. We're not saying that he was money laundering. We're saying that those accounts, all of them, not just one of them, all of them looked very, very suspicious, so we had to close them.
1: Well, raise of hand, how many of you guys had your accounts closed because of money laundering
3: I
1: issues?
3: I have never had any account closed.
1: Never had it closed.
3: Not a bank account, not anything. Girl, I'm good with everybody. I pay my debts, and that includes the IRS. I don't play with the feds. So I'm just,
8: correct.
3: I do not play. I do not.
2: Well, and banks are like obligated to take action on suspicious activity. That is the law that, you know, we expected to be enforced under different administrations.
3: We're talking about the president of the United States of America.
2: Yeah.
3: And everybody's walking around going, oh, well, he's money laundering.
1: So, yeah, the Trump organization has argued that Capital One cut ties because of the January 6th riot and later use the money laundering concerns to justify this decision.
3: No.
2: Well, I mean, you know, if they did, though, like, low-key, okay, you know, that's a good reason to stop doing business with somebody.
3: But that's not the reason, and I believe Capital One. I believe I believe them. This looks bad. And they said, no, we can't be a part of this. We got to shut you down. I love you. Listen, it's the same thing when he was blocked from holding charities in New York. Yes. Donald Trump and his children could not hold charities in New York. Why? Can't they? Because they stole money from a children's cancer charity.
8: Brooks.
2: Yep.
3: I mean, children with cancer.
2: Absolutely horrible.
3: And not allegedly. They got caught and the state of New York said no more charities for you guys.
1: Well, I think I want to go ahead and talk this more on the after show.
3: Yeah, we will.
1: Go a little bit further in depth. But I want to highlight another story. The Trump administration ordered temporary warning signs outside the Smithsonian National Museum of American History, accusing it of promoting radical gender ideology and political-based content. The signs will be placed along National Park Service walkways leading to the museum, but is unclear when they will appear or what they will exactly say. 162 page White House report criticizes exhibits and educational materials addressing gender identity, gender fluidity, pronouns, transgender athletes, and chest binders. The report also argues that the museum does not give enough attention to America's founding story or to straight and white Americans.
3: Ugh. White nationalism. Yeah, I mean, you can see the head rearing its head up. You can see it. Yeah. If it was an animal, you could see the head going up.
8: That's right.
3: I mean, it's just so obvious. They're not even trying to hide it. They're trying to rewrite history. They don't want to do anything with slaves involved. Why? Because they're embarrassed about it. Don't be embarrassed about it. Just accept it. It's part of history.
7: Learn from it.
3: We should learn from it. We should teach our children about it so that we do not fall ourselves into that trap of repeating it. It's not something to be embarrassed about. We're not doing that now, I hope. I hope that, you know, some of these states, I wonder what's going on behind the scenes. But listen, it's part of our history. We need to own it.
8: That's right.
3: You know, we absolutely should.
7: You need to own it, the good, the bad, and the ugly.
3: I'm still waiting for, what's her name, Harriet Tubman on the $20 bill.
2: Yeah.
1: Although they announced that they're not doing that.
3: I just
1: they
3: after
1: they
3: we voted
1: that
3: for
1: not
3: it.
1: Going.
3: After the American people voted for it.
1: Yeah. It's unfortunate. And there's been people who've been very confused about why there's been women heroes on the quarters, because Joe Biden did the women heroes
3: series. Celia Cruz was one of them.
1: Yeah, and I'm very confused as to why people would be upset that somebody other than a white man is on the back of money.
3: But white nationalists don't want give women their props. That's why they're removing from the military and power positions. Mm-hmm. There's a couple of women right now that are ready to be elevated to general,
8: and they won't.
3: And he's blocking their elevation. Right. He's not going to let them get that promotion. So they're definitely targeting women, black people, gays, obviously. You know,
1: as a white person,
3: Latinos.
1: I'm gonna just tell all the other white men out there, the elevation of black women and black individuals as a whole does not deteriorate your place in society. It elevates other people and gets everybody else onto the great equal playing field that we should all be on. I don't understand why people would sit back and think that another group of people should have more of a harder time than they do. Everybody should just be equal. We should just living our best lives.
3: It's the same thing with DEI, Chris. It's the same thing. Diversity, equity, and inclusion. You think we're cussing them out. It's just asking people to be fair, to give everybody a chance.
1: Exactly.
3: Yes. No matter who you are, female, male, black, white, yellow, red, whatever your color is, whoever you are, we just want fairness. That's it.
1: Absolutely.
3: Just fairness. But they say it's bad. Equality is bad, I guess. In our world, in this universe right now,
7: maybe it'll
3: be different in the future when we have a different administration.
1: Yeah. Brian, what do you got to say?
7: Oh, no, I agree with everybody. They're not even quiet about it. And that's the shame. That's the shameful part of it.
1: Well, MCC Tampa, thank you for joining us on the precipice of your 55th anniversary. Thank you so much for coming
3: in. Coming
1: up
3: this Sunday.
1: Yeah, so where can people find more information about all that info?
2: You can check us out, mcctampa.com, find our social media pages, or, you know, just show up on Sunday at 10:30 in the morning at 408 East Cayuga Street.
8: That's correct.
1: Awesome. Well, we on the Big Gay After Show are going to continue our conversation with MCC Tampa, but I also got activists are learning that Florida agencies, the Florida Fish and Wildlife Conservation, are searching their driver records. We're going to talk about that. 25 states sue over Trump's new tariffs, calling them pretext to replace his old ones. We also got a man charged after fatally shooting his neighbor after he allegedly mistook her for a bear.
8: Wow.
1: I got also Michigan Attorney General. We covered this on the Big Gay News, but I want to talk about how the Michigan Attorney General is investigating how unvetted false allegations separated Pete Buttigieg from his children. Brian, what you got?
7: And history at the box office.
1: Yes, we're going to talk about
7: very much.
1: We're definitely going to talk about Spider-Man, because we didn't talk about Odyssey last week. But once again, MCC Tampa, thank you again so much for joining us. Esme, Brian, thank you so much for coming in and being the most amazing co-host I have ever had. You're the only co-host I've ever had. So technically, you know, the bar is low. But
7: wow.
3: Wow. Thanks a lot.
1: But if you haven't heard it already, you are loved, you are appreciated, and we thank you so much for your support of the Big Gay Radio Show. We'll see you next time. We hope you have a wonderful rest of your day. Have a good one. Bye.
3: Adios.
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1: In Los Angeles, I'm Kai Rizdahl. It is Tuesday today, 4 August. Good as always to have you along, everybody. We turn today for our understanding of the current state of this economy to American industry. The Institute for Supply Management tells us that last month, the entire manufacturing slice of this economy grew at its fastest rate in 4 years. There's higher demand, there are growing backlogs, there's more production on factory floors, and more manufacturing employment as well. That is noteworthy in and of itself. All the more so, though, because manufacturers still have a whole lot of challenges. Higher energy costs, higher interest rates, tariffs, and both business and consumer uncertainty staring them in the face. So Marketplace's Justin Ho gets us going with why American factories are so busy right now.
2: The manufacturing sector has been picking up in part because manufacturers are building out their capacity. Matthew Miskin with Manulife John Hancock Investments says last year's tax law helped many businesses upgrade.
3: Whether it's property, plant, equipment, whether it's investing in a new segment of the business.
2: Miskin says the manufacturing sector is also seeing plenty of demand, especially from other businesses.
3: And what is the big business expense of 2026? It's this little herd of thing called AI.
2: Miskin says data center development is creating demand for computers and other electronics. It's also creating demand for industrial equipment, says Bernard Yaros, lead U.S. economist with Oxford Economics.
4: You're seeing a lot of demand for engines, turbines, and power transmission equipment because the AI build-out, a key component of that, is ultimately the necessary upgrades to the power grid.
2: But Yaros says it's not just AI. The Institute for Supply Management found that inventory levels right now are low for transportation equipment, food and beverages, plastic and rubber products, chemicals. Yaros says that means all kinds of businesses are going to have to restock.
4: That's also going to be a broad tailwind to manufacturing as businesses need to replenish their inventories of goods.
2: Businesses also might want to restock because they're worried about the president's new round of import taxes. But Scott Paul with the Alliance for American Manufacturing says many manufacturers have gotten used to tariffs by now.
5: Instead of either delaying some of these capital expenses or purchases or hoping that there'd be a different outcome, there's this realization that this is the new normal, but we can operate successfully in this.
2: Paul says higher tariffs could cause the manufacturing sector to slow down. Same with an escalation in the Middle East or higher interest rates. But for now, he says, the sector is proving to be resilient. I'm Justin Ho for Marketplace.
1: On Wall Street today, well, I mean, clearly artificial intelligence really is the greatest thing since sliced bread, and the Strait of Hormuz is going to open any day now. We'll have the details when we do the numbers.

0: We talked a little bit on this program about how the Trump White House is inserting itself into private enterprise. Industrial policy is one way to put it. State capitalism is another. Probably the best known example is the government's 10% equity stake in Intel. Since January of 2025, the government has invested more than $27 billion in U.S. companies, but not always in the most transparent way, which leads me to the U.S. government deal tracker that's being kept by the Council on Foreign Relations. It's being kept under the watchful eye of senior fellow Jonathan Hillman. John, welcome to the program. Good to have you on.
1: Thanks for having me.
0: A lot of people probably have heard about the government's stake in Intel, maybe one or two others. I need you, though, to sort of zoom out for me and give me the big picture. Where are we with government investment in these companies?
1: Yeah, so I think it's important to recognize the government taking equity stakes is not a new thing.
0: Yep.
1: The government did a round of this during World War II. We did it in the 80s with Chrysler. We did it in the aftermath of the financial crisis. But what we're seeing right now is, I think, notable in terms of the number of deals. We're tracking 37 deals since January 2025 involving equity or quasi-equity stakes. And the vast majority of them seem to be focused on strengthening supply chains, so areas like semiconductors, critical minerals, or helping the U.S. compete in emerging technologies like quantum computing.
0: I would also point out here, since you raised the historical perspective on this, those earlier investments were done with and at the direction of the Congress. And while the executive branch in a lot of these instances is using the CHIPS Act, for instance, as its authority, this is being done at the direction of the President of the United States.
1: That's right. This is a very interesting set of activities, not only because of what's at stake, but also because in some cases, the authorities that departments and agencies are using, they're operating in a bit of a gray area. The Development Finance Corporation has probably the clearest authority and ability to take equity stakes. And then you've got the Department of Commerce and the Department of Defense or Department of War, which may have the authority to do this, but this is an issue that would certainly benefit from Congress providing some more clarity.
0: Couple of specifics here. First of all, these are both publicly traded and privately held companies, yes?
1: That's right. In terms of number, we've seen more private companies so far getting these stakes. And we haven't yet seen any of those investments go public, but that's also something we could see in the months and years to come.
0: And them being privately held, just to dig in a little bit and get a little weedy, means we don't have a great deal of insight. We, the American public who owns these parts of these companies, we don't have a lot of insight into their financials and their performance, right?
1: Right. And so in these cases, we are really relying on the government and the companies themselves to share with us details about what has been agreed to and you know, essentially what the deal is.
0: And how's that working out, them sharing that info?
1: Well, we're doing the best we can in terms of collecting what's out there, but it's a little bit like investigative work. And I assume that we will get more details in the future as some of these announcements continue to mature.
0: Right. One more thing just on the historical record. $27 billion is nominally a lot of money, but historically speaking, and I'm thinking of the TARP here specifically, which was $700 billion, $27 billion is not all that much money.
1: That's right. And this is in the scheme of the U.S. economy. If you look at just the volume of private deals that are being done in the U.S., we're on track this year that that amount will exceed probably $1 trillion. Yeah. So it's a drop in the bucket. But when this works well, the government should be using small amounts of public resources in order to catalyze larger pools of private investment.
0: Yeah, we'll keep going with that. Is this working?
1: So to date, from the deals that have been announced, and again, we're scrambling to get more details sure. about all of these, we've seen about $7.3 billion of private capital mobilized. Ultimately, a lot of these deals will take years before we know whether they're successful. Even the best case scenarios, we're going to have to be looking at these closely in order to grade them and learn from them and revise them if needed.
0: On the Intel investment, which is, near as I can tell, the most successful, certainly, of the investments that the government has made so far, just in terms of valuation and return on our investment, how troubling is it to you that basically that investment and some of these others happened because the President of the United States said, hey, that's a nice company you got there. I should have a piece of it.
1: Well, it's interesting. You know, the president has also himself, I think, suggested that deals should be graded when they are financially successful. And this is going to sound a little bit counterintuitive, but a deal shouldn't be deemed to be financially successful if the government turns a profit. I think it should be financially successful if the government is achieving the policy objective. So, you know, for example, is the U.S. producing enough advanced semiconductors in the U.S. Right. in the case of Intel? You know, the government should be there trying to address market failures or market impediments, but not necessarily to turn a profit, as counterintuitive as that might sound.
0: Yeah. John Hillman, he's at the Council on Foreign Relations. John, thanks a lot. I really appreciate your time. Great tool.
1: Thanks for having me.

0: I think I said this yesterday, maybe not, that the labor market is the economic through line this week. The July unemployment report's going to drop Friday morning. There's going to be a bunch of data points between now and then, including this morning, the June report on hirings and firings, more technically called the Job Openings and Labor Turnover Survey. On the whole, same, same. Hiring picked up ever so slightly. Separations, that's companies laying people off or workers quitting, were pretty much static. And the number of job openings fell a bit. Since the beginning of the year, though, the number of job openings has actually been trending up. Marketplace's Henry Epp explains what that might tell us about where the labor market might be headed.
1: Ever since President Trump took office again last January, employers have, like all of us, faced a lot of uncertainty.
2: From tariffs and taxes and war and energy price spikes and changes to immigration.
1: Aaron Sojourner is a senior economist at the Upjohn Institute for Employment Research. All that's made many companies and organizations reluctant to hire.
2: So they've been kind of frozen like deer in the headlights, just like not sure what's coming at them, don't want to jump left, don't want to jump right, just hold still.
1: But as this year has gone on, some employers have finally decided they need to make a move and bring more people on board. We see that in the slowly rising number of job openings, says Tuan Wen, an economist at RSM. Companies are looking to hire, he says, because the overall economy is doing okay and there's demand for their products.
3: We've seen over the past few months, sentiment is improving. Consumers are still spending and businesses are spending more when it comes to CapEx.
1: Capital expenditures. And that, he says, is why we're seeing more job openings in industries like construction, transportation, and retail. If openings keep rising and they translate into actual hires, the labor market could break out of the pattern it's been in for a while, where companies don't hire much and they're also not firing many people. That pattern works fine for people who have jobs, but people who lose jobs are having a hard time finding new ones, says Pavlina Chernova, an economist at Bard College.
4: So there's a segment of the population for whom the labor market is not working, even if, as a whole, the labor market seems to be in a steady state.
1: The number of long-term unemployed people has been slowly climbing, and Chernova says job openings would need to rise a lot faster for more of them to find work. I'm Henry Epp for Marketplace.

0: You know, sometimes amid all the headlines and the data and the analysis, it's good to get an on-the-ground perspective on what's happening out there in the actual economy. So we called one of our regulars, Philip Rollins. He owns Offbeat. That's a record store and a comic book shop in Jackson, Mississippi.
1: Business is going good. Offbeat is steadily growing. We just got a new accountant to handle our books, so things are going on the up. Generally, I had one person for the past 12 years handle our taxes yearly. And so with this accountant now, I could finally get somebody on payroll. So we've grown enough to where we could actually get another body in the building besides mine to do some day-to-day stuff. And I'm ultimately excited about having another day off personally. I'm there almost 7 days a week, so I guess this is an adult milestone, I guess, to say, when you have an accountant. As of recently, we had to deal with like some tariff charges and stuff for supplies. I noticed that on one of my distributors that I get supplies from for records and comic book boxes, they sent me a credit back for all the tariff charges. And that was a surprise, so that's a big help. It wasn't a lot because I ordered a lot of stuff in bulk, and so I wouldn't have to accrue so much charges. But something's better than nothing. Every penny counts in a small business. This summer has been extremely busy. I've co-founded a coalition of Black-owned comic shops called the Ink Alliance. The vision overall is really just to bring more light to Black-owned comic shops. There's about maybe 2,500 comic stores in the United States. And we only make up maybe less than 1% of that number. We have 10 founding stores right now. And, you know, people are sending us in like, hey, what about this store? What about this store? So we hope to grow some more. We hope to, you know, educate some people who will want to open up a comic book shop within their community. And we want to give more opportunities for independent comic creators to share their work with our stores and our communities. So we're kind of using it as like a centralized hub for these creators to send in their works. It's looking very positive, especially for my shop. I'm in a small market. I'm in Jackson, Mississippi. And so we don't get a lot of artists that come through to do signings and stuff like that for these books. It'll be a good opportunity to show kids and adults that, hey, you can actually pursue this career in any point of your life. And I think that it's going to be great.
0: Philip Rollins, he is a busy, busy guy. Offbeat is his shop. It's in Jackson, Mississippi. If you run a small business, by the way, we do want to hear from you how things are going for you this summer. Let us know, marketplace.org.

0: Coming up.
1: They say, look, I feel like I'm crazy. I feel like I should put on my tinfoil hat when I start talking about this.
0: Well, okay then. First, though, let's do the numbers. Yeah, everything's fine. Dow and Deltro is up 907 points today, 1.7%, 54,085. The NASDAQ jumped 671 points, 2.6%, 26,584. The S&P 500 bounded up 136 points, 1.8%, 77,036. Can you bound it down, by the way? Justin Ho had the latest on manufacturing. One of the big stuff makers in this economy. 36 points, 1.8%, 77,036. Can you bound it down, by the way?

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0: This is Marketplace. I'm Kai Rizdahl. McDonald's had a not-so-great morning. The company reported today second quarter sales did grow 0.8%, but that was less than analysts had been expecting. Also, about a third of the growth it saw this time a year ago. Also, and related, McDonald's has replaced the leader of its U.S. operations to help accelerate performance, the company said. Marketplace's Kelly Wells explains what's going on there.
1: Some of this isn't McDonald's fault. The burger chain industry has been struggling for a while now, says Rich Schenck with the food service research firm Technomic. And he gives two reasons for that. One, beef's old news. Chicken's all the rage.
2: Chicken chains have been growing very well over the last, several years.
1: Wingstop and Chick-fil-A are stealing away McDonald's customers. The other industry-wide pain point, when inflation spiked in 2022, lower-income customers stopped eating out as much, and they still haven't come back.
2: McDonald's certainly being the biggest player in the market is feeling that because they do cater to that market pretty well.
1: But then there are the factors that McDonald's can control.
3: Some of the marketing initiatives perhaps didn't resonate as well.
1: Restaurant analyst Sarah Senator with Bank of America says a big ingredient to McDonald's success is its collaborations with, say, the Minecraft movie or Pokemon, but its Q2 campaigns fell flat.
3: I think the World Cup was just probably too narrowly appealing.
1: Another issue, McDonald's switched up its value menu and took away some of its digital promotions, and then fewer customers showed up. Jonathan Mays is editor-in-chief of the trade publication Restaurant Business.
4: If you're not getting traffic growth, that means your existing customers are paying less, and that means your stores are less profitable, and that is a long-term problem.
1: And then there's the service, the drive-through automation, the ordering kiosks. Stephen Zagor, who teaches food business at Columbia University, says human interactions are going down, and that matters.
5: There's no substitute for good food, maybe a smile every once in a while, good service, and at a fair price.
1: Next quarter might not look great either, thanks to cyclospore scaring fast food customers away, says Rich Schenck with Technomic. But he says long-term, McDonald's will be fine. The brand loyalty is too strong not to be. I'm Kaylee Wells for Marketplace.

0: The Strait of Hormuz is closed, has been for basically 5 months now. And while oil prices have dropped the past couple of days, and they never did get as high as everybody had been guessing, what is as yet unclear is why that didn't happen. Roger Karma wrote about one reason in The Atlantic the other day. Welcome to the program.
1: Great to be here. Thanks for having me.
0: So let's go to the title of the piece, The Great Chinese Oil Mystery. What is it and why is it happening?
1: Well, at the outset of the war, virtually every single energy expert out there, they said that if the Strait of Hormuz,

0: that if that remained closed for more than a few weeks, then oil prices would spike to $150, maybe even $200 a barrel. And one thing that happened when the war broke out was that demand didn't stay constant. And the reason it didn't stay constant was that a single country, China, decided to slash its oil imports by almost half compared to pre-war levels. And because China stopped buying those barrels, they were free to go elsewhere, which saved the world from this shock. But the most wild part is nobody knows why China did this. Nobody even knows how they did it. Beijing hasn't said a word about this. All we do know is that this, according to basically every energy expert I've talked to, is the single biggest reason that oil prices never took off.
1: All right, I need you to spitball this for me, because even though the Chinese aren't saying how they're doing it, you've been reporting it, you've been talking to people. How are they running the world's second biggest economy without importing the oil they did, you know, 5-6 months ago?
0: That is the real question, right? What you would expect if a country slashed its imports by this much is they would just have to reduce their energy consumption.
1: Right.
0: But we don't see that at all right now. And so, okay, well, maybe they're just using different energy sources. China has invested a ton in clean energy and electric vehicles over the past few years, but the country is still very heavily reliant on imported oil. And that leaves one final theory, which is China's oil reserves. But the weird thing about this explanation is that the best estimates we have of China's oil reserves are from these giant outdoor physical storage facilities that we're able to monitor from space. And those haven't given any appearance of changing. And so that has led to a sort of Occam's razor theory among a lot of analysts that the only plausible explanation for how this could be going on is that China is actually tapping into these sort of secret, possibly underground reserves that the world didn't even know about. And when I talk to analysts about this, they say, look, I feel like I'm crazy. I feel like I should put on my tinfoil hat when I start talking about this. But it's basically the only plausible explanation we have at this point.
1: Why do you think, well, let me back up actually and point out that Xi Jinping, the Chinese president, does not hide his light under a bushel. He's very nationalist. He's very proud of what China's been able to do. Why is he not crowing about their ability to do this? And also with it, the leverage that obviously now he is demonstrating over the global economy. Because if he decides to start importing oil tomorrow, the entire global economy just changes.
0: The explanation that I've sort of arrived at and that some of the analysts I talk to think is that China is actually doing this for its own economic self-interest, but in an indirect way. China's economy is fundamentally dependent on the exporting of a lot of cheap goods all over the world.
1: Right.
0: Well, who are the countries that it depends on to export all those goods? It's the biggest economies in Europe and the biggest economies in Asia. It's the very economies that would be the hardest hit by an oil shock. Hmm. And so the idea is that China was actually realized when this crisis broke out that if these countries fall into recessions, if they get hit by an oil crisis, it's going to rebound and undermine China's own economic model. And if that was the case, that would explain the silence. You wouldn't want to parade to the entire world that actually our economic model is dependent on saving the world from oil shocks. It wouldn't set a very good precedent.
1: Right,
0: that's the best theory that I've at least come across.
1: Which you know, stands to reason for the moment, but it is by definition a finite explanation, because even if they've got a zillion barrels of oil underground somewhere way out west in China, it is finite. And there will come a time when they're going to have to start importing oil again.
0: I think that is right. And I think that is both a problem for China, but also a problem for the rest of the world.
1: Sure.
0: The reason that this war has been able to drag on so long in part, is because the pain has been relatively muted. And so it is a sort of twist of irony that the fate of Donald Trump and his war are now actually contingent on the U.S.'s biggest rival continuing to do something that everyone to this point thought was unprecedented.
1: And there's a certain beauty to that, right?
0: Beauty, irony, disaster, defense. Yeah.
1: Take your pick. Roger Karma, he's at The Atlantic. He writes the Work in Progress newsletter for them as well. Roger, thanks a bunch. I appreciate your time. Interesting story.
0: Thanks so much for having me.

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1: This final note on the way out today, just a quick follow-up to Justin's story about American manufacturing. He was talking about the Institute for Supply Management's manufacturing survey. They literally go out and ask factory managers how things are going. And while, yes, things are going well, as Justin reported, he also reported there are a bunch of headwinds and uncertainties, which gets me to the money quote from one of the survey participants about what's happening in this economy right now. Here you go. It makes me yearn for the coronavirus pandemic chaos, which was more manageable than whatever this is that we are in. So there you go. Jordan Manji, Zanil Maharaj, Janet Wynn, Olga Oxman, and Virginia K. Smith are the digital team. I'm Kai Rizdal. We will see you tomorrow, everybody. This is APM.
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3: There is no shortage of voters across the political spectrum, not just Republicans, who are so angry at politics as usual, at the system, that they're willing to just say, you know what, it's time for something different. It's time for the change candidate, even if we are being told that the change candidate is not the electable candidate.
4: I'm Michael Barbaro. 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

0: from the New York Times. 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
3: They're here today to hear what Michigan thinks about the race between Abdul El-Sayed and Haley Stevens.
0: A few days ago, my colleague, political correspondent Michael Cruz, traveled to Michigan with two producers from The Daily, Asta Chaturvedi and Anna Foley, to report on the most closely watched Democratic primary of the year.
4: Welcome to Michigan.
0: A race for U.S. Senate that not only tests the growing appeal of left-wing populism, but could also mark a turning point in a long-running debate among Democratic voters about the importance of electability.
3: How many of you are going to vote on Tuesday, August 4th?
0: Yeah! It is Tuesday, August 4th. So, Michael Cruz, happy to have you on The Daily. I believe this is your first time on the show.
5: It is.
0: I wanted to start by asking you to explain why, in your mind, the Democratic primary that's happening today in Michigan is such an important moment in this long-running battle over the future of the Democratic Party.
5: It is, to date, the most important moment in this whole midterm cycle when we are thinking about the question of what the Democratic Party is and where it is headed. Because I think in Michigan, we have the purest test yet of whether a progressive vision of the Democratic Party can succeed in American politics. In the last year or so, we've seen compelling progressive victories, but in a certain kind of place, in blue places. Zoran Mamdani in New York, congressional primaries in Philadelphia and Denver. So here in Michigan, we have a race that feels like a much better, truer test of this fight between progressives and moderates. And that's because, Michael, this race is happening in a swing state in the middle of the country Trump won here in 2016 and 2024. Mm-hmm. And if the progressive candidate wins this election in Michigan, it would really reorient our understanding of the progressive movement's appeal in our politics at this point in time. This is a Senate seat that Democrats almost have to hold if they have any shot of flipping the Senate. And whichever Democrat wins on Tuesday has a formidable challenger come November, because Mike Rogers, the Republican waiting for one of these two candidates, ran for Michigan's other Senate seat 2 years ago and lost by not even 20,000 votes to Alyssa Slotkin, very much a more centrist, more moderate Democrat.
0: Mm-hmm.
5: So the question of who comes out of this primary is critical for Democrats' hopes this year.
0: So introduce us to the two candidates who embody this latest chapter of that long-running clash between the incrementalists, the moderates, and the progressives who would like to bust it all up.
5: So the more progressive candidate is Abdul El-Sayed.
6: I'm running for U.S. Senate because in the state that built the American dream, it shouldn't be this hard just to get by.
5: He's 41 years old, a former gubernatorial candidate in 2018, former public health official.
6: I grew up all American here, became a doctor to help people, and spent my career making government deliver for us.
5: He is running on Medicare for All, anti-Israel platform, wants to cut aid to Israel's efforts in Gaza, keep that taxpayer money here to invest in public infrastructure, public schools.
6: Mm-hmm. The disease is the corruption of our politics by billionaires and corporations.
5: It's worth noting, though, that he does not call himself a socialist. He's not a member of the DSA, the Democratic Socialists of America, even though he's endorsed by key socialist political figures like Bernie Sanders and Alexandria Ocasio-Cortez.
0: Understood.
5: So that's his platform. But The way his vibe reads is not, say, the stereotypical lefty.
1: And yeah, I'm a bro with a podcast.
2: To dig into the epidemics America's facing.
5: Of economic and health insecurity. He's quite conventionally charismatic. One of his aides in one of our conversations described him to me as Muslim Bruce Springsteen.
1: I'm Dr. Abdul Al-Sayed, and I'm running for U.S. Senate. Let's go.
7: So tell us about his opponent in this Democratic primary.
5: His opponent is Haley Stevens.
8: I remember being handed the keys to my first car. I'm Haley Stevens, and I bet you do too.
5: A moderate four-term member of Congress. She is 43 years old, so similarly aged, but much more of an old school type of politician.
8: As chief of staff to President Obama's auto rescue, we helped save over 200,000 Michigan jobs and stabilize our economy.
5: She has worked in various presidential administrations or campaigns. Her basic pitch is, I'm a legislative workhorse, not a show horse. Incremental changes to health care. Aid should continue to support Israel. She is by far and away the most AIPAC-supported candidate, not only in this race, but in any race ever.
7: Wow.
5: She is the pick of the Democratic establishment.
8: Growing up in Michigan meant being surrounded by innovation, ingenuity, and pride in hard work.
5: And she makes the case that she is made in Michigan, the classic Michigander. Abdul El-Sayed was born and bred in Michigan, too.
7: Mm-hmm.
8: I'm proud of Michigan, and I'll never get tired of saying it. It would be my honor to fight for you in the Senate.
7: So with all that in mind, Michael, tell us about the time that you spent with both of these candidates and campaigns when you were in Michigan.
9: Who was here for their very first time, never canvassed before? Also fantastic. In fact, let's give...
5: So we went to Lansing, the state capital, pretty blue, especially in the part of Lansing we were in, to watch El-Sayed whip up his supporters to go knock on doors around that area. He came out on the stage and did what he always does with his events. Started with a chant of sorts, a call and response.
10: Shouldn't be this hard in the richest, most powerful country in the world to afford to fill up your truck. Shouldn't be this hard to get a second bag of groceries. Shouldn't be this hard.
5: He talked about how politicians, elected officials need to respond to their constituents more than their donors.
10: Doctor, how are you going to pay for that? I don't know. Maybe instead of fighting dumbass wars we had no business fighting in the first place, we can keep our money here and start investing in healthcare and basic services here.
5: The people we talked to at the event.
11: Why are you Team Abdul?
12: Everyday Americans are not being heard and represented by their government.
5: They talk about a real disaffection with politics as usual.
13: Money out of politics, AIPAC, it's obscene how our money is spent in...
5: Not being able to live the same lives that their parents did.
11: Like, I graduated high school in 2020. So basically, as long as I can remember, things have been getting, like, significantly worse.
5: Can't afford their rent, can't afford health care.
12: You know, this is not the future I want for my kids. And
5: a sense that Democrats are very much part of the problem, too.
14: Everybody's sick of this nonsense that we get every election cycle, that we just have to go for the middle of the road, moderate, boring, bland candidate that doesn't stand for anything, doesn't stand for the people.
7: What is it like when this room full of volunteers then heads out and attempts to make this pitch to voters in Lansing?
15: Hi. How are you?
5: So we ended up tagging along with a volunteer named Mary.
15: I couldn't help but notice your vote for Abdul bracelet.
16: I've got my friendship bracelet.
5: white woman, 70s, retired. She had been a school teacher. She had been a lobbyist for the United Auto Workers Union. She's been active in Democratic politics for decades. She, I think, has felt really let down by Democrats that she voted for, that she knocked on doors for.
16: Changes, which is why I'm out here busting my ass. I'm like, this is the hill I'm going to die on. This is the one. So here we go.
7: And how did it go for Mary when she's knocking on these doors?
16: Do you think we can count on your support?
17: Oh, yeah. I've actually sent in my absentee ballot. So.
16: Excellent. Okay. Well, thank you.
5: Many of the doors she knocked on were already El Sayed supporters.
16: Are you on board, too?
17: Oh, yes.
16: Okay, good.
18: He's my husband.
5: We did encounter, though, some people who were more skeptical. For instance, this guy, John, former Republican voter, at this point wants Democrats to take control. Not sure, though, what kind of Democrat that should be.
19: Well, what about Haley Stevens? What's your opinion on her?
16: Haley Stevens' campaign, she's taken all kinds of corporate money. She's getting all kinds of money from AIPAC. That is not acceptable.
5: He wanted to know, I think, more about Haley Stevens, and he wanted to know
16: with them.
19: Who's more likely to beat the Republicans?
5: Who would have the better chance to beat the Republican come November after this primary? Who can beat Donald Trump and these kinds of Republicans? What is the right kind of Democrat? The conventional way of thinking about electability for Democrats for as long as most people can remember has been the more centrist, more moderate candidate is the more electable candidate. Mary's argument, in essence, is that this is a different moment.
16: Because of the change people want, and they will appeal.
5: A sort of moment that requires a different kind of voting. Vote for the change candidate because this is a change election.
16: Oh, yeah. Abdul is polling at 80%+ in the 18 to 44-year-old demographic.
5: We need to do something so very different. And the different candidate here, and therefore perhaps actually the more electable candidate, is Abdul El Sayed rather than the moderate. And that's the question here in Michigan. Mm-hmm. Does electability at this point mean something different? Or does it mean what it's always meant? That the candidate more like Haley Stevens is, in fact, the most electable candidate.
20: We'll be right back.
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0: This is The Daily. I'm Michael Barbaro. Back to my conversation with Michael Cruz about the high-stakes Democratic primary for U.S. Senate in Michigan. So, Michael, you next spend time with the campaign of Congresswoman Haley Stevens, the moderate in this race, the traditionally electable candidate in a race like this.
1: Right. We went to see Haley Stevens canvass kickoff in a suburb of Lansing called Okemos. There were more reporters and staffers there than door knockers.
0: Huh.
1: She stepped out of her black SUV.
2: Haley! Haley!
1: And a staffer started a Haley chant.
3: How fun.
1: And she did her version of retail politics.
4: You know what? This argument of ideas, you know, to have real debates, not just on the twit. I call it the twit. That's what I call it.
1: But just actually, corny language.
4: I'm going to stick it to him. All right.
1: Her Michigander accent. And she went into her pitch.
4: And we need honest, dedicated public servants.
1: I'm the workhorse working for you in the halls of Congress.
4: What about lowering the cost of groceries? I actually have a piece of legislation on that.
1: All of which landed on...
4: We're going to win big in November.
3: Absolutely.
4: You know, I mean, and we're going to win. I'm going to beat Mike Rogers.
0: So electability is explicitly Haley Stevens' argument, so much so that she says, look, my own Republican rival thinks that I'm the most electable, fears me the most.
1: Right.
4: I'm going to make sure that we are heard in the halls of power, and I'm going to make damn sure that Mike Rogers goes back to Florida.
5: Yeah.
4: Thank you.
1: So after Stevens made her remarks, we all split up and spent a bunch of time with two door knockers who just can't quit politics. Alyssa and Marie had knocked on doors before, but this was their first time canvassing for Stevens.
6: Yeah, so I'll hang back a little bit.
1: The people they did talk to, though, seemed fairly Stevens-friendly, including an older black man named Julius, who didn't answer his door but did talk through his doorbell video camera.
0: It's very modern.
7: Have you heard of her?
8: Oh, yes.
7: Have you voted yet?
8: Not yet. I plan to vote for her.
7: Oh, terrific.
3: Yay.
7: Oh, thank you so much.
1: Julius was a fan of Stevens. He was actually so on board that he said Alyssa and Marie could put a Stevens sign in his yard.
9: That's like, you know, when you're canvassing, that's the thing. Like if you could get a sign, that's
1: he
9: a big deal.
1: Was familiar with her work years ago for the administration of Barack Obama. Obama hasn't endorsed Stevens, but there's an association that I think still matters to a certain kind of Democrat in Michigan.
8: And I think that the governor has endorsed her, I believe.
1: He was familiar with the people who've endorsed her. Gretchen Whitmer, the governor. Gary Peters, the senator she's trying to replace. These establishment endorsements that are a bonus, a sign of electability for Julius.
10: So did you ever consider any of the other candidates? Did you ever consider Abdul?
8: Oh, yes, I've considered Abdul. I'm thinking about who will have the best chances of winning the election.
10: The general.
8: Yes.
0: It sounds like Julius is the kind of voter that the Stevens campaign is bending backwards to get. He's appealed to by the very establishment credentials that she presents as her calling cards in this campaign.
1: No question. Her core constituency is traditional Democratic base voters, black voters, older voters, perhaps more moderate, who still see themselves as more moderate.
0: So, Michael, you're describing what feels pretty evidently like an enthusiasm gap between these two events and between these two candidates. What is the polling at this point, right on the heels of the primary, telling us about who's most likely to win?
1: The polls say that he's leading. And of late, over the last couple weeks, The polls say he is pulling away. His margin in a number of these most recent surveys are in double digits.
0: Interesting.
1: These are polls. Polls aren't votes.
0: Mm-hmm.
1: Polls can be fallible, as we've seen over the years. But, especially of late, polls show the momentum with El Sayed more than Stevens.
0: I have to think, Michael, that that somewhat consistent and now at the end of this race growing lead for El Sayed is telling us something about the chances of progressivism in a purple state and also something about this big question of electability.
1: Totally. And here's the thing. If we take polls at face value, it feels like Democratic voters in Michigan are ready to challenge this conventional notion that the more moderate candidate is, by definition, the more electable candidate. What was so interesting was listening to them get to a place where they're not going to try to play this electability 3D chess and send the person they think can win in November. They're going to pick the person who is speaking to them the most and let the chips fall in the general. There is no shortage of voters across the political spectrum, not just Republicans, who are so angry at politics as usual, at the system, that they're willing to just say, you know what? It's time for something different. It's time for something new. It's time for the change candidate, even if we are being told that the change candidate is not the electable candidate. Maybe the change candidate is the electable candidate. Maybe electability is something totally new in 2026 on both sides of the political aisle.
0: Well, Michael, thank you very much.
1: Thank you.
0: Michael Cruz is a political correspondent for The New York Times.

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0: From New York, this is Democracy Now!
1: And all I know is that Todd Blanche is great. He's going to do a great job. Everybody knows it. And I understand there's been a sign-off, but I don't know what they agreed to.
0: Todd Blanche, the former personal attorney of President Trump, is one step closer to becoming attorney general. After two Republican senator holdouts said they were satisfied by a written order from Blanche issued Sunday that purports to rescind the $1.8 billion so-called anti-weaponization fund, what others call a slush fund, created as part of a controversial settlement deal between Trump and the IRS. The part of that deal granting Trump, his children, and his businesses immunity from retroactive tax audits remains intact. Meanwhile, U.S. Attorney Jean Pirro dropped the criminal charges against former Olympian Davy Hearn over alleged vandalism of the reflecting pool, saying instead the damage was from a rushed and flawed renovation. We'll speak to attorney Norm Eisen. Then Emmett Till would have turned 85 on July 25th.
2: What if Emmett Till lived? What if he had returned home still a child alive and free? What would that life have required of us all? These questions invite a reckoning with the past and a probing investigation of the current state of American life.
0: If Emmett Till Lived, that's the title of a new book and photography exhibit opening next month in Chicago. We'll be joined by cultural historian Sarah Elizabeth Lewis to talk about her collaboration with Emmett Till's cousin, the Reverend Wheeler Parker Jr. He was with Till almost until his lynching. And finally, the life and legacy of radical historian, scholar, and activist Johanna Fernandez. She died last week at the age of 55. Foremost scholar on the radical 60s civil rights organization, the Young Lords.
3: No more integral matter in the United States than the struggle for freedom, democracy, and to redefine the United States as
0: we'll
3: a country
0: for all.
3: We'll
0: speak with our own Juan Gonzalez about his many years in conversation with Professor Fernandez. All that and more coming up. Welcome to Democracy Now!, democracynow.org, the War and Peace Report. I'm Amy Goodman. Iran and Oman appear to be near finalizing a deal that would reopen the Strait of Hormuz and give Iran far more control of the strategic waterway than before the U.S. and Israel attacked Iran 5 months ago. Under the proposed deal, ships heading into the Persian Gulf would transit through a channel controlled by Iran. Ships leaving the area would travel on a channel controlled by Oman. Iranian officials say ships would be forced to pay a service fee that would be divided equally between Iran and Oman. Meanwhile, Iran and the United States have traded new threats. On Monday, President Trump threatened Iran with decapitation if it doesn't agree to a new deal, while Iran is threatening to target U.S. warships if the U.S. doesn't lift its naval blockade of Iran. This comes as oil giants continue to report soaring profits thanks to rising gas prices due to the war on Iran. BP reported making nearly $6 billion between April and June, double last year's profit during the second quarter. Saudi Aramco has reported it made $33 billion during the quarter, a 33% jump over last year. On Tuesday, President Trump criticized oil firms for making too much money and called on them to lower prices. In Gaza, a mass funeral is being held today for 112 Palestinians from two families killed in an Israeli attack on residential buildings in Gaza City, November 2023. A total of 308 people are believed to have been killed in the attack, but the bodies of the victims remain buried under rubble for over 2 years. During an operation in mid-July, Palestinian civil defense workers recovered 112 bodies, including 44 children and 37 women. Those bodies are being buried today. Mahmoud Bassel, a spokesperson for Gaza's Civil Emergency Service, spoke at the funeral while holding remains wrapped in a Palestinian flag.
4: Oh, nation, why are children getting killed in Gaza? Why are women getting killed in Gaza? Why are massacres committed against innocents in Gaza?
0: Todd Blanche's nomination to become the next attorney general appears to be back on track after Republican Senators John Cornyn of Texas and Tom Tillis of North Carolina said they will now support him. On Sunday, Blanche issued a written order that purports to rescind the $1.8 billion so-called anti-weaponization fund that was part of a controversial settlement of Trump's lawsuit against the IRS. Blanche also said in writing the immunity agreement Trump struck with the IRS, quote, applies only retroactively, unquote. But critics say there are major loopholes in Blanche's written assurances. The Senate Judiciary Committee is voting on Blanche's nomination today. Blanche is Trump's former personal attorney. We'll have more on this story after headlines. President Trump has publicly blasted U.S. Attorney Jeanine Pirro and is considering firing her after she dismissed charges against individuals accused of vandalizing the Lincoln Memorial reflecting pool.
1: And I was disappointed with Jeanine Pirro, really disappointed with Jeanine Pirro. She folded like an umbrella, and people get away with things, and it's a disgrace.
0: Trump met with Pirro at the White House. For months, Trump's claimed without proof that vandals, including a former U.S. Olympian canoeist, had damaged the newly renovated reflecting pool, causing the water to turn green. Pirro initially claimed there was tremendous evidence of vandalism. But in recent days, she admitted the damage was caused by a, quote, hasty and botched renovation. We'll speak with Davy Hearn's attorney, Norm Eisen. Ukraine is continuing its drone attacks inside Russia. On Monday, a drone hit a Russian Black Sea resort, killing at least 7 people, including 3 children. 58 people were wounded. Footage showed the drone slamming into a crowded beach. Earlier today, a Ukrainian drone strike killed at least 5 people around Moscow. This comes as Russia continues to strike Ukraine. A Russian drone and ballistic missile attack killed 9 in Kyiv on Saturday. Russian strikes killed another 5 Ukrainians today. Europe is grappling with a record-breaking heat wave as Greece and France continue to battle wildfires. Wildfires outside Athens jumped containment lines. This comes a day after two firefighting helicopters collided in midair, killing 2 crew members. In France, firefighters in the region around Bordeaux guarded against potential flare-ups. In England and Wales, suffered the driest July in nearly 200 years due to a prolonged heat wave and lack of rainfall, according to the UK's weather service. In Sudan, a Sudanese army drone attack killed 35 people in Darfur, according to the Emergency Lawyers Group, which has documented abuses by both sides of the civil war in Sudan. The strike on Sunday hit a court in the village of Gara al-Zawiya in North Darfur, which is under the control of the paramilitary rapid support forces. According to the UN, more than 1,000 civilians were killed in drone strikes in Sudan during the first 5 months of the year. The conflict now in its fourth year has killed at least 59,000 people, displaced about 13 million, and pushed much of Sudan into famine. The state of Michigan's reported the first 2 deaths tied to the nationwide cyclosporiasis outbreak. More than 11,000 cases of the illness have been detected in the state, and 193 people have been hospitalized since May. According to the CDC, cases have been found in 45 U.S. states. The outbreak comes a year after the Trump administration ended the Food and Drug Administration's mandatory tracking for cyclospora and 5 other pathogens. This is Dr. Rabia De La Torre, a gastroenterologist at the NYU Grossman School of Medicine.
5: 2025, there was a change in the actual regulation of cyclosporiasis and tracking and tracing this specific parasite. And it was changed from being a mandatory tracking and tracing program to voluntary for states. And I think that is also contributing to the fact that this outbreak was so massive.
0: It's election day in Michigan. In the Democratic Senate primary, Dr. Abdul El-Sayed faces off against Haley Stevens, one of the most closely watched primary races of the year. The winner will face Republican Congressman Mike Rogers in November. Polls show the progressive El-Sayed will likely win the race, even though AIPAC and its affiliated groups have spent over $46 million to help Congresswoman Stevens. Key backers of Dr. El-Sayed include Senators Bernie Sanders and the United Auto Workers, while Stevens was endorsed by much of the political establishment, including Michigan Governor Gretchen Whitmer. Voters are also going to the polls in Kansas, Virginia, Washington State, and Missouri, where former Democratic Congressmember Cori Bush is challenging Representative Wesley Bennett in a rematch of their race 2 years ago. On Capitol Hill, a number of religious leaders and activists were arrested Monday while protesting the war in Iran and the Trump administration's attack on voting rights. The day of action was led by Bishop William Barber of Repairers of the Breach.
6: And it's kind of shameful that you get arrested for shouting out for voting rights, but you don't get arrested for voter suppression. You get arrested caring about voting rights and living wages and health care, but you don't get arrested for an illegal war. But we're going to arrest the attention of the nation.
0: 25 Democratic-led states filed a lawsuit against the Trump administration Monday, arguing the president exceeded his legal authority to tax imports with his newest tariffs on goods from 60 countries. The states are asking the U.S. Court of International Trade to block and overturn the tariffs and refund duties they've paid. In New Jersey, a Salvadoran immigrant has died while being held at the notorious ICE jail known as Delaney Hall in Newark, New Jersey. 41-year-old Edwin Lopez Conejo is the 22nd person to die in ICE custody this year and the second to die at Delaney Hall. The cause of his death is unknown. Lopez Conejo leaves behind a 12-year-old daughter. His mother, Maria Conejo, told the New Jersey Monitor, quote, "I never got to see him. He didn't get to see his daughter for 6 weeks. When he told her what happened, she let out a big scream and hasn't been the same since. She can't sleep or eat. Neither can I," his mother said. According to court records revealed by The Guardian, the Trump administration tried to subject at least 10 hunger-striking ICE prisoners to involuntary medical procedures, including force feeding. At least three and possibly five prisoners were actually force-fed, while five others abandoned their hunger strikes at the last moment rather than be inserted with a tube through the nose and down the esophagus and into the stomach. One Kurdish asylum seeker and hunger striker detained at the privately run Port Isabel Service Processing Center in South Texas was subjected to force-feeding for nearly 8 months. A federal judge Monday blocked New York's law barring federal immigration agents from wearing masks and requiring visible identification. The judge found the U.S. is likely to win its supremacy clause argument that states cannot regulate federal officers, but the judge allowed New York's separate ban on cooperation agreements between local police and ICE. Meanwhile, in Pittsburgh, the family of Daphne Michel, a 31-year-old Haitian asylum seeker, is expected to sue ICE after she died of hypothermia at a bus shelter days after her release from ICE custody. The Allegheny County Medical Examiner said her death was a homicide. The medical examiner found she was a vulnerable adult with untreated severe mental illness and a significant language barrier. Her family's attorney says ICE fitted her with an ankle monitor, dropped her 25 miles from home, and left her in the February cold wearing summer clothing. Federal workers sued the Trump administration Monday over its policy ending gender-affirming care coverage for adults in federal employee health plans. The lawsuit brought by the Human Rights Campaign Foundation targets an Office of Personnel Management mandate that directs insurers to eliminate coverage for transition-related medical care. And here in New York, a dozen current and former home care workers have begun an eighth day on a hunger strike to pressure the New York City Council to pass the No More 24 Act to ban 24-hour shifts. Home care workers often work consecutive days providing round-the-clock care for elderly and disabled patients. Over the past week, the home care workers have protested outside New York City Hall in the home of New York City Council Speaker Julie Menin. One of the home care workers on hunger strike, Shui Jen Chen, spoke at a rally Sunday.
7: Today we say the 24-hour workday is not only an act of violence against home care workers, but also demeans everyone who provides care, including mothers and sisters everywhere.
0: And those are some of the headlines. This is Democracy Now!, democracynow.org, The War and Peace Report. I'm Amy Goodman in New York, joined by Democracy Now!'s Juan Gonzalez in Chicago. Hi, Juan.
8: Hi, Amy, and welcome to all of our listeners and viewers across the country and around the world.
0: Well, later in the broadcast, we're going to go to an exhibit about to open in Chicago about the life and death of Emmett Till. But first, this top news. Todd Blanche's nomination to become the next attorney general appears to be back on track after Republican Senators John Cornyn of Texas and Tom Tillis of North Carolina said they will now support his confirmation. On Sunday, Blanche issued a written order that purports to rescind a $1.8 billion so-called anti-weaponization fund, what many call a slush fund, that was part of a controversial settlement of Trump's personal lawsuit against the IRS. Blanche also said in writing, the immunity agreement Trump struck with the IRS applies only retroactively. But critics say there are major loopholes in Blanche's written assurances. The Senate Judiciary Committee is voting on Blanche's nomination today. Blanche, who is Trump's former personal defense attorney, first told senators we're not moving forward with the fund during a hearing last month.
9: Not moving forward with the fund, period. The reasons for the fund is something that President Trump talked about for a long time, which is the fact that there were a lot of people in this country who had their government weaponized against them. The reasons for the fund, I think, remain as important as they were before, but we are not moving forward with the fund.
0: That's what he said. But until this weekend, he didn't put it in writing. And we'll find out if the writing matters. This comes as U.S. Attorney Jeanine Pirro Friday dropped the case against the former U.S. Olympian canoeist Davy Hearn, accused of vandalizing the Lincoln Memorial reflecting pool. On June 19th, Hearn stopped by the pool while on a 64-mile bike ride. He says he touched the pool to see what it felt like and was then arrested, handcuffed, held for 5 hours by U.S. Park Police. He was then charged with a felony. Prosecutors in Washington also dropped charges against three others who were similarly accused of damaging the pool. President Trump, in response, blasted the U.S. attorney, Jeanine Pirro, who said the damage to the reflecting pool was ultimately due to poor construction and not to vandalism, as Trump had claimed for months. Attorney Jeanine Pirro, who said the damage to the reflecting pool was ultimately due to poor construction and not to vandalism.

0: finish the pool's renovation by the 250th anniversary of the Declaration of Independence on July 4th. She said the rush to complete the project led to hasty and botched work that was not remediated before the project was finished and the fencing removed. Given all this newly discovered information, it's difficult to attribute the widespread damage to the reflecting pool to vandalism, unquote. The filing contradicted Pirro's initial claim that there was tremendous evidence of vandalism. Meanwhile, CNN spoke to sources who said Trump was furious and considering removing Pirro as U.S. attorney. Trump met with Pirro at the White House Monday. He spoke from the Oval Office.
1: Yeah, that was the one mistake with the reflecting pond. They hadn't put up the cameras yet. They had enough up because you see what's happening. But if they would have had them up, we would have had it would have been a lot easier. And I was disappointed with Jeanine Pirro, really disappointed with Jeanine Pirro. She folded like an umbrella, and people get away with things, and it's a disgrace.
0: For more, we go to Washington, D.C., where we're joined by Norm Eisen, co-founder and executive chair of Democracy Defenders Fund, one of Davy Hearn's attorneys. He was White House special counsel for ethics and government reform in the Obama administration, considered Obama's ethics advisor. Welcome back to Democracy Now! Norm, we last had you on when Davy was charged. Now the charges have been dropped. I want to talk about both Davy Hearn and Blanche. Blanche now signing this statement that some say is actually not worth too much, that Trump could re-sign an executive order almost immediately around getting rid of the $1.8 million slush fund and the whole question of Trump being audited retroactively. His tax returns, his children's, and his businesses. Why don't you start there?
2: Well, Amy, at Democracy Defenders Fund, we represent 35 former federal judges appointed by presidents of both parties who filed in the federal district court in Florida, Judge Williams, that oversaw the underlying dispute that gave rise to the slush fund and the associated purported releases for Donald Trump and his family. And the judges made the point that there's no case or controversy. It's not a real dispute between Donald Trump and the federal government. And under the Constitution, you have to have a dispute in order to have a slush fund or in order to have these kinds of releases. The judge, in response to our papers, found that there was no legal basis for this, ordered that you can't even refer to these documents, including the one Blanche signed, as settlements, and we're continuing to litigate that. So we have profound concerns about the whole mess. We're going to keep going in court. It just is not right to take this $1.8 billion to try to take it away from the American people. And then the additional documents filed by Mr. Blanche with the Senate don't really materially change the fundamental illegality of the whole thing.
3: Well, what about this whole issue that what has survived is this retroactive immunity for Trump and his sons and the Trump Organization on any tax charges or investigations?
2: Releases, supposed releases, can't be valid if there was never an underlying claim or controversy, a constitutional basis to start the case. It's just a giveaway to the president. It's a shock that our Department of Justice would engage in that behavior. These documents that Mr. Blanche filed with the Senate don't really change that. And we're going to keep on going in court to make sure that this is never acted upon. I

0: think if Donald Trump ever tried to use that to say, hey, I got a release, courts could throw it out. They could refuse to recognize it. The whole thing is an example, one of the worst examples of the corruption of the Trump administration.
1: And could you talk in general about the role of Todd Blanche since he was named Attorney General?
0: Well, it's been profoundly concerning. There have been a series of offenses against the rule of law, miscarriages of justice. And we saw that with the wrongful prosecutions of Tish James, of Jim Comey, David Huerta, the labor leader in California. I was part of that defense team. That case was just thrown out. He was prosecuted for peacefully protesting. They had to drop that case. And that, of course, brings us to the case of Mr. Hearn. Of all of the things that we can say about the Department of Justice, the single worst thing that it has done under Todd Blanche's leadership is go after innocent people. That's the opposite of justice. Should be called the Department of Injustice.
2: So what happens with Davy Hearn now? And can other charges be brought? And do you think U.S. Attorney Pirro is out?
0: Well, the latest reporting after yesterday's meeting was that she had not offered her resignation. Her resignation had not been requested at that meeting. We'll see if that turns out to be the case. Look, Davy Hearn was innocent. We've said so from the very beginning of this case. The Department of Justice knew he was innocent. We started filing a series of motions the day after the arraignment. We filed one with before and after pictures based on the government's own evidence showing that the reflecting pool was unchanged after Mr. Hearn touched it. It was the same before as it was after. So it's appropriate that the Department of Justice has requested the court to drop the charges. I think it would be pretty tough, also terribly wrong, to charge Mr. Hearn again after the admissions that the Department of Justice has made in their filing at the end of last week that they can't establish proof beyond a reasonable doubt, that they don't have evidence that the damage that they claimed actually happened, that the cause of the damage to the reflecting pool was a botched and rushed renovation.
2: And let's remember this botched
0: Let's
2: remember this botched renovation was as a result of a no-bid contract given to a friend of President Trump. Norm Eisen, we're going to leave it there. Co-founder and executive chair of Democracy Defenders Fund, one of Davy Hearn's attorneys, was White House special counsel for ethics and government reform in the Obama administration. Coming up, Emmett Till would have turned 85 on July 25th. What if Emmett Till lived? We'll speak with cultural historian Sarah Elizabeth Lewis. Stay with us.

0: Sweet Honey in the Rock, down by the riverside, performing at our Firehouse studio years ago. This is Democracy Now!, democracynow.org. I'm Amy Goodman in New York with Juan Gonzalez in Chicago. What if Emmett Till had lived? What if he'd safely boarded the train back home to Chicago, more than 70 years after the kidnapping, torture, and lynching of 14-year-old Emmett Till in Mississippi, a major new photography exhibit and companion book ask those questions by imagining not only the life young Emmett lost, but the decades he was denied. This is the exhibit's curator, Sarah Elizabeth Lewis.
1: What if Emmett Till lived? What if he had returned home still a child, alive and free? What would that life have required of us all? These questions invite a reckoning with the past and a probing investigation of the current state of American life. This exhibition, this publication, and the invitation together offer a collective arena to consider how freedom has been secured on American ground. It is a creative monument to Emmett Till's unlived life. It lets us picture what could have come, what should have come. It lets us imagine it, what it wrought, and what it signals about the work that remains.
0: If Emmett Till had lived, he would have turned 85 years old on July 25th, the day the Illinois governor, J.B. Pritzker, has declared Emmett Till Day. But Till was murdered at the age of 14 on August 28th, 1955, dragged from his great uncle's home in Money, Mississippi, by two white men for allegedly whistling at a white woman. They beat, tortured, and shot Till, tied a heavy cotton gin fan to him with barbed wire, threw his body into the Tallahatchie River. His body was discovered several days later. Mamie Till Mobley, Emmett Till's mother, had his body returned to Chicago for burial. She insisted on an open casket so the world could see the brutality of bigotry and racism. Jet Magazine and other publications carried photos of Emmett Till's beaten, distended face in his coffin, shocking the world and galvanizing the civil rights movement. Speaking to Democracy Now! In 2000, Mamie Till Mobley reflected on the painful moment she learned about her son's murder.
2: We knew that Emmett was dead. Our first action, we couldn't take time to cry. As I announced to the family what was happening, of course there were screams. People were hitting the floor and that hysteria was setting in. And I remember standing, announcing that we don't have time to cry now. We've got to do something. I don't know what to do, and you've got to help me come to make some decisions.
0: The voice of Mamie Till Mobley on Democracy Now! A quarter of a century ago. To see the whole interview, you can go to democracynow.org. The new exhibit, If Emmett Till Lived, Freedom on American Ground, opens September 10th at the Museum of Contemporary Photography at Columbia College, Chicago. Drawing from the museum's permanent collection, it invites visitors to imagine the decades Emmett Till never lived, the neighborhoods he might have walked, the civil rights struggles he might have witnessed, the family he might have built, the ordinary moments of joy he never had the chance to experience. It comes as the Trump administration's escalated attacks on DEI, diversity, equity, and inclusion, moved to censor how U.S. history is taught and presented in targeted museums and cultural institutions over installations and programs reckoning with racism and the nation's past. For more, we're joined by Sarah Elizabeth Lewis, cultural historian who collaborated with Emmett Till's cousin, Reverend Wheeler Parker Jr., the last living witness to see Emmett, to curate the exhibition and the accompanying standalone publication, the book, If Emmett Till Lived, A Creative Monument. Professor Lewis is founder of the Vision and Justice Initiative and currently the John L. Loeb Associate Professor of Humanities and Associate Professor of African American Studies at Harvard University. Welcome to Democracy Now! It's great to have you with us.
3: It's an honor to be with you. Thank you.
0: What a journey you have been on and you're taking us all on. You have just returned from being with Emmett's cousin, one of the last people, except for his murderers, to see him alive. You went to Mississippi, you came back to Chicago. Can you talk about this journey and what inspired this remarkable book that's going to come out soon, If Emmett Till Lived?
3: Yes. Again, it's an honor to be with you and to know that Mamie Till Mobley also spoke with you, who inspired this entire journey for me. Have we made good on the sacrifice of Emmett Till's life? This is a question I asked myself when I went to Mississippi and saw for myself the evidence of the resistance to honoring his life even 70 years later. The bullet shot marker at the Tallahatchie River site, Grable Landing, for example, being one. And I asked myself, what more could I do? We all have a role to play, and asked myself if we need new ways to see anew, to see his life anew. This exhibition was inspired by Mamie Till Mobley's prophetic act. She challenged us to understand the power of witnessing in American democracy. She said, as you know, let the world see what they've done to my son. In that moment, she was living out an idea that so many before her understood, Frederick Douglass, W.B. Du Bois, that we would need the power of the image to understand the unspeakable in American democracy. But the question I asked myself is, what's required today? Have we seen so many images of injustice that we might be numb to it? And so through the extraordinary collection at the Museum of Contemporary Photography, found an arena, a way to invite people in understand his humanity, all of our humanity, and resulted in this exhibition that opens in September. It's culled from the collection approximately 70 photographers deliberately to rhyme with the nearly 70 years that have passed, and really is joining so many others in this moment, from the National Trust that is doing extraordinary work to renovate Roberts Temple, to the state of Illinois, where Governor Pritzker announced that we would have an Emmett Till Day, to really ask this question, if Emmett Till lived, what would that life have looked like for us all?
0: Right.
3: And so it brings everyone in to this conversation.
4: And Sarah Lewis, I wanted to ask you, you mentioned the bulletproof marker at Grable Landing in Mississippi. I'm not sure that most of our audience is aware of its history. Could you talk about that and the resistance to it?
3: Yes, thank you. The Emmett Till Interpretive Center began to honor the site where his body is thought to have been brought out of the Tallahatchie River in 2008. That first marker was shot defaced with acid and thrown into the Tallahatchie River shortly after it was erected, 35 days, I believe, after it was erected. The second marker was shot 317 times, and the third marker had the same fate. One of the markers is in the Smithsonian today. The fourth marker, which was erected recently, is deliberately bulletproof, weighs 500 pounds, and is fronted with abrasion-resistant acrylic to protect it from these acts of violence. When I saw the reporting on this in 2019, it was because a group of students at University of Mississippi had proudly displayed themselves having shot the marker on their social media page, and I was stunned. I needed to see for myself the site, the context, to understand the act itself. Was it a highway shooting? How premeditated was this? And saw that that road to Grable Landing makes you pay for every inch. You have to know where you're going. The gravel on the ground forced my car to slow down to such a speed that you would have to be conscious of where you were. This is a sacred site. What does it mean that over 70 years later, we still cannot let his body rest? The bullet shots on each marker, to me, indicate a symbol of why bravery is required in American democracy today. The acts of resistance give you a sense of the urgency to understand the significance of Governor Pritzker's act, of the Roberts Temple renovation, of the decision and the announcement by President Joe Biden in 2023 that there would be a tri-site monument to Mamie Till Mobley and Emmett Till. Unless you understand the resistance, the bulletproof marker being, I think, the most vivid one, you don't understand the significance of these acts, of these monuments, of these markers.
4: I'm wondering if you could put this in context of today. Last year, CBS ran a piece titled National Monument Honoring Emmett Till at Risk of Removal Due to Trump's Anti-DEI Initiatives and Budget Cuts. Your response?
3: Well, I don't believe that the Smithsonian ever removed anything, from what I understand. But what it does indicate, what this cultural moment indicates, is the significance of markers and monuments for American democracy. One of the hidden forces in American democracy is the power of culture, right? This is, we really today asking ourselves, what does truth and reconciliation require? It requires witnessing. Again, this is what Mamie Till Mobley was so prophetic in understanding. It requires that we actually see our history. And if we ignore the role that museums play, that displays play, that markers and symbols and monuments play, we're missing how we've actually constructed and assembled our democracy. We also are in need of a new assembly today in American democracy, and that's being constituted by lawyers like Brian Stevenson and Sherrilyn Ifill, who understand the importance of culture for justice today. Brian Stevenson creating the legacy sites in Montgomery to honor the over 4,000 lynched men, women, and children whose lives have not been acknowledged or honored, and dedicated his non-existent free time to creating a memorial complex. Sherrilyn Ifill, with her new 14th Amendment Center, is seeing culture as a pillar for democracy. Why? Because art really is one of the critical modes of creating an appeal to the moral imagination. What do you do in the face of unjust law? You have to appeal to the conscience, and the power of the artist is to do precisely that. We see this with Gordon Parks. You see this with Lewis Hine, whose work transformed labor movements. You see this with so many of the artists who are also in the exhibition itself.
0: And I want to talk about that exhibition and the book. You have Lonnie Bunch, What If Emmett Till Lived, quoting from Mamie Till Mobley after a moving, hours-long conversation with her. He said she had carried the burden of Emmett's memory for nearly 50 years, and it was time historians like myself share that burden. She ended our conversation by saying that to her, Emmett was crucified on the cross of racial hatred and injustice. Lonnie Bunch, head now of the Smithsonian, under so much enormous pressure. I want to go to the cover of this book, this astounding cover, If Emmett Till Lived. Tell us about the photograph and overall the photographs you chose.
3: Thank you. Well, this, I'm not afraid to say, was inspired by what I could only describe as divination. I went through 18,000 photographs in the museum's collection and asked myself, what would Emmett Till want for the unfurling of his life? And then asked a set of individuals, including Lonnie Bunch, Ava DuVernay, many others, Alicia Garza, founded the Black Lives Matter movement, to select images as well to walk alongside Reverend Wheeler Parker and Mamie Till Mobley. But this photograph by Stephen Mark, that's on the cover, taken in 1988, struck me as an emblem for the entire project. It is not constructed. It is a real life event that he witnessed on a beach in Chicago, a father tossing his young boy up in the air. And he saw it and he asked, he had one frame left in his camera, film, of course, and if he could do it again. And he did, and he captured the exact moment he wanted. I asked myself as I looked at it, which one is Emmett Till? It could be, of course, the young boy suspended, secure, almost impossibly confident in that state of this ascent. But it should also be able to be the father. You should also be able to see Emmett Till as that father. And it prompted me to think of The Life Denied, that Tilted Horizon line, I think speaks to the work we need to do to right our foundation and secure American ground so that all are secure on it. Stephen Mark, this extraordinary photographer, is one of many in the show. He happens to be a relative of Dr. Carla Hayden, the Librarian of Congress. But this photograph becomes an emblem for the central question, what if Emmett Till lived? And speaks to, I think, the work we need to tilt that horizon line, to straighten our ground.
0: You'll be, you were on Friday with Reverend Wheeler Parker Jr., yes. Emmett's cousin, next door neighbor, went with him to Money, Mississippi, was with him the night the white men, the mob came and ultimately lynched him, and he ended up in the bottom of the Tallahatchie River. You were at Mamie Till Mobley and Emmett Till's grave. Describe mm-hmm. that journey.
3: Mm-hmm. If every American took the journey that Emmett Till walked to go to Mississippi and that his body went through to meet his end, we would have the truth and reconciliation we need in this democracy. It has been a profound time. What an honor to be able to co-curate the show with Reverend Wheeler Parker, who has such an extraordinarily open heart, has seen the worst, has forgiven all. It has been really unspeakable. We recently went to Mississippi on what is his final journey to the ground where Emmett Till was last free and then died. We went to every site pertaining to that, his time there. Thankfully, we did photograph and film it because it's impossible to describe, so hopefully you'll be able to see here, for example, an image of us at the barn, the site that is now in the hands of the Emmett Till Interpretive Center. It was the first time that he had met the owner of the barn, who held it for over 30 years, and the first time that they met. And you can see in my face the tension and the nervousness about that meeting. It is the equivalent, this barn, of if you were to make an analogy to the Holocaust, the oven, in effect. This is our symbol, right? And there, Emmett Till was tortured and lynched. Willie Reed heard those sounds. What was it like for Reverend Parker, I have to wonder? He described it to me, but we'll never fully know. He thought of what his best friend was going through, but he also describes this fundamental fact that Emmett Till did not end in the casket. His life lived on with all that came in its wake. So he has an understanding of the sort of redemption that did transpire for the country, but it was painful to watch him there. It was inspiring to see in Chicago and in Mississippi, too, how his testimony inspires. You know, when you're in his presence and you hear him think through the journey of the 70 years that have happened since, when you hear him describe that he was sent out on the first thing smoking, as he says, back to Chicago after Emmett Till was kidnapped, you realize that Emmett Till, you know, is so many of us. Emmett Till, it could have been Reverend Parker. He knows that. He lives with that survivor's guilt, as he describes it, and has turned the intensity of that heat into light to illuminate what we need to understand about ourselves in this democracy.
0: If Emmett Till Lived is the new book and the photo exhibition at Columbia College that opens on September 10th. And that date that he died, August 28th, also the date most people don't realize, that Dr. Martin Luther King held that rally on the Mall, If I Have a Dream, August 28th, 1963. It was 8 years later. Mamie Till Mobley saying she wanted that casket open for the wake and the funeral, for the world to see the ravages of racism, the brutality of bigotry. Sarah Elizabeth Lewis, thank you so much for being with us. Cultural historian who collaborated with Emmett's cousin, Reverend Wheeler Parker Jr., the last living witness to see Emmett. They've curated the forthcoming exhibition at Museum of Contemporary Photography at Columbia College Chicago, opening September 10th. The exhibit titled, and the new book titled, if Emmett Till lived. We will cover all that transpires coming up, and I look forward to being with you, Professor Lewis, on August 11th in Edinburgh, along with Brian Stevenson and Ken Burns and Nikki Benedetti and Wynton Marsalis for an amazing event talking about all these issues and more. Coming up, the life and legacy of the late historian and activist, Johanna Fernandez. Juan Gonzalez remembers. Stay with us.

0: Palante, performed by Linda Segarra and Hooray for the Riff Raff at Democracy Now!'s 30th anniversary in Riverside Church in March. This is Democracy Now!, democracynow.org. I'm Amy Goodman with Juan Gonzalez as we turn to the life and legacy of the Dominican-American historian, activist, prison abolitionist, Dr. Johanna Fernandez. She died July 30th after a years-long battle with cancer. She was 55 years old. As a professor of history at Brew College and the CUNY Graduate Center, Fernandez was a leading scholar of the Young Lords, the radical 1960s civil rights group founded here in New York and modeled on the Black Panthers, also founded in Chicago. Juan Gonzalez helped to found the one here in New York. Professor Fernandez published the award-winning book, The Young Lords, A Radical History, in 2019. In 2015, she curated the exhibition Presente, The Young Lords in New York. Fernandez also created the Latinx Freedom Movement Archive and Exhibition Project alongside the historian Felipe Hinojosa. The exhibition is currently on view at The Shed in New York City, as well as in Chicago and Los Angeles. Iterations will also be presented in Houston and D.C. A statement by exhibit organizers, including Fernandez, said, quote, as scholars of U.S. history, we're deeply concerned about the widespread lack of knowledge about American history, particularly regarding the origins of Latinos in the country and their contributions to the expansion of American democracy. Closing the knowledge gap about Latino history through public education is central to our work, they said. This is Professor Fernandez speaking on Democracy Now! In 2015 about the Young Lords.
1: What we see is that the movements of the 1960s, what is known as the New Left and the Black Power movement, transformed the relationship between people of color and white people, challenged U.S. foreign policy, but also transformed our understanding of gender and sexuality. And those were the issues that the Young Lords were concerned with. The Young Lords are important because, in my opinion, from my research, they are the single group in the New Left that was most effective and most active, even though we know very little about them.
0: That was Dr. Johanna Fernandez in Democracy Now! Years ago. In 2020, Congress passed legislation to build a National Museum of the American Latino. A temporary exhibit was opened by the museum at the Smithsonian's National Museum of American History in 2022 called Presente, A Latino History of the United States. Backlash to the exhibit led the Smithsonian to halt plans for a future exhibit on the Latino civil rights movement that was in development by Johanna Fernandez. In 2023, I asked her about the exhibit and the significance of the backlash.
1: What's important is that it establishes the question, who are Latinos? How did they get here? And what's their relationship to their communities and to the nation and the world? Well, I think we have to look at this conflict in the broader history of the last 10 years, when conservatives have launched a calculated and broad sweeping campaign to essentially eliminate the teaching of Black American history, Latino history, ethnic studies, women's history, and LGBTQ plus history in the schools. And now what we see is that through this witch hunt, and by smearing historians and curators as Marxists, these conservatives are using fear to essentially push through their agenda. And now, again, this has reached a federal museum, and not just any federal museum, but the largest network of museums in the world, which is known as the Smithsonian. In many ways, this sounds and looks like a repeat of the Red Scare or previous moments of repression in the United States.
0: That was historian, professor, and activist Johanna Fernandez on Democracy Now! In 2023. Juan Gonzalez, you knew Johanna for so many years. She died just last week at the age of 55. Talk about her significance.
2: Yes, Amy. Well, Johanna was, as you mentioned, a consummate historian, a committed activist, abolitionist, and fighter for social justice, and also a warm and generous human being. She did more than any other scholar of the past half century to chronicle and preserve the legacy of the Young Lords, to document and analyze the lasting impact the Lords had on movements of Puerto Ricans and other Latinos for self-determination, for civil rights, and for revolutionary change. I met her more than 25 years ago when she was a graduate student at Columbia University, and I was speaking there to some students. And over the years, she contacted me on many occasions, interviewed me, and practically all of the Young Lords did enormous archival research to produce her book, which, by the way, won one of the top prizes of the Organization of American History, the prestigious Frederick Jackson Turner Award for a history book. But she was also an activist. She did a lot of work in support of Mumia Abu-Jamal, produced a film, Justice on Trial, about Mumia's case. And of course, as you mentioned, organized the Latinx Freedom Movement Conference, which brought together scores of former 60s and 70s activists of the Chicano, Puerto Rican, Dominican, Cuban revolutionary movements in New York just in April. That was the last time I saw her, was in April at that conference. And even then, as she was battling cancer, she still found time to finish the work of that conference and to do all the oral histories of all of the activists. She was an amazing person with enormous energy and spirit, and we are all better people for having known her, but obviously all feeling very much her loss, the loss of her at this time.
0: Well, Juan, we're going to end with the words of Professor Johanna Fernandez as she long talked about the case of Mumia Abu-Jamal, talking about his lack of a fair trial, the politicization of his case. This is Johanna Fernandez speaking about Mumia Abu-Jamal in 2018.
1: Philadelphia is the city that imprisons the majority of Black and Brown youth. This is the city that has also imprisoned and attempted to silence the most important political prisoner in the history of the United States, essentially the Nelson Mandela of our time. So if there's a victory in this case, in the case of a man who's been demonized for essentially illuminating the truth about Black oppression, about the predations of capitalism and imperialism, a man who is mild-mannered but is unwilling to compromise with justice, this is the reason why he's been demonized by the police.
0: Those were the words of Professor Johanna Fernandez. She was a professor at Baruch College. She died last week at the age of 55, continuing to champion the case of Mumia Abu-Jamal, who remains in prison after 44 years. To see all our interviews with Johanna Fernandez and Mumia Abu-Jamal and beyond, go to democracynow.org. That does it for our show. Again, I'll be in Edinburgh on August 11th at the Edinburgh Festival. I'm Amy Goodman with Juan Gonzalez.
3: 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Also, we have comedy from Jimmy Dore and the Ralph Nader Radio Hour Friday mornings. 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

0: Hello and welcome to Newsday on the BBC World Service with Catherine Bureau-Hanger in Nairobi and I'm James Cottnell in London.
1: Russian ballistic missiles strike on Kyiv, killing at least 14 people and injure scores more. It's been described as one of the deadliest strikes on Kyiv this year. We'll get the latest from the Ukrainian capital from a member of parliament.
0: And Ukraine has also increased its attacks on Russian civilian infrastructure. Could that persuade President Putin to change his approach? We'll ask one of his advisers.
1: President Trump has said that the Strait of Hormuz will open very soon or Iran will be hit very hard. So what is likely to happen next? We'll go live to Tehran to understand the Iranian position.
0: And we're going to look at how recent heat waves have affected wedding plans for that special day. That's after the latest world news.
2: BBC News with Govinda Gill. Ukraine's state emergency service says at least 14 people have been killed in Kyiv and the surrounding region in a wave of overnight missile and drone attacks by Russia. It says another 27 have been wounded. Our correspondent Dan Johnson reports from Kyiv.
3: Fires burned on the edge of the city after the first wave of Russian missiles hit shortly after midnight. Air raid sirens sounded, but there wasn't much of a warning or much time to take shelter before the missiles struck in one of the deadliest attacks of recent nights. Kyiv's mayor, Vitaly Klitschko, said rescue teams were still searching ruined buildings for injured survivors. Ukraine has successfully targeted warehouses belonging to Russia's biggest online retailer over the past few days with long-range drones. Last night, some Ukrainian warehouses were hit, possibly in response.
2: The authorities in California say they arrested a man who was scoping out a golf course owned by Donald Trump in the Los Angeles area. The incident occurred on Sunday, 2 days before the president attended a Republican fundraising dinner there. From Los Angeles, here's our North America correspondent, Shaima Khalil.
4: Investigators say 38-year-old Janine John Tail was seen walking around the Trump National Golf Course in Rancho Palos Verdes, taking photographs and videos and appearing to monitor security preparations. Plainclothed federal agents alerted local authorities, who discovered he was also wanted in connection with a robbery. Officials say Tail was carrying a magazine loaded with hollow point ammunition, which slows and expands inside the target. A search of his vehicle uncovered a loaded pistol and armor-piercing ammunition.
2: A stray SpaceX rocket is expected to crash into the surface of the moon shortly. It's the empty upper stage of a Falcon 9 rocket from a mission last year, which is now on a collision course and travelling at nearly 9,000 kilometres an hour. Here's our science correspondent, Pallab Ghosh.
5: Because scientists know the rocket's size, speed and the exact spot where it'll hit, they can test their ideas about how impacts make craters, throw up debris and affect the moon's interior. And it's a dream moment for planetary geologists, who'll have invaluable new information about the loose rock and dust just under the surface. These measurements will help engineers design safer moon bases and lunar landers by showing how much impacts throw up lunar rock. It also adds to our knowledge of how the Earth and moon formed 4.5 billion years ago.
2: The British government says it is seriously considering a public inquiry into the activities of the convicted sex offender Jeffrey Epstein in the UK. The victim's minister, Alex Davies-Jones, told the BBC that Prime Minister Andy Burnham would also be willing to meet victims of Epstein, who died in prison in 2019. World news from the BBC. The president of football's world governing body, Gianni Infantino, has summoned senior FIFA executives to a meeting in Morocco later today. It comes after another day of fierce criticism of the president and his now scrapped plan to sell stakes in the World Cup to private investors. The plan has led to calls for Infantino to step down. Police in South Korea have raided the local offices of the coffee chain Starbucks over accusations of defamation. A controversial marketing campaign in May allegedly disrespected those killed in a crackdown on pro-democracy protests in 1980. Investigators are trying to clarify whether the campaign was intentionally insulting to the activists involved in the protests. Conservationists in Kenya have told the BBC that it's unlikely that the mysterious deaths of 15 elephants near the Amboseli National Park were caused solely by cyanide used in
6: Good morning. This is Making Connections 88.5 WMNF Community Radio in Tampa, Florida. I am Laura Lawson, your guest host. We are very fortunate to have Leela running the boards today. Leela, how are you this morning?
7: I am doing fantastic this morning. How are you?
6: I'm doing pretty well. We're going to be talking about the interstate today. I didn't take it this morning. Did you take it?
7: I had to take it this morning, unfortunately.
6: Oh, I see.
7: As long as I could, until I was able to get off.
6: I understand that feeling. I do. Thank you. In 1956, when Dwight D. Eisenhower envisioned the interstate system, he imagined a network of modern expressways that would connect cities with each other and limit travel times between cities. A federal gasoline tax was established to fund these projects. The impact of the interstate highway system, looking back, has been tremendous, both good and bad. In addition to connecting cities with each other, these highways have also been directed straight through the middle of many cities. This is what happened in Tampa, which has suffered the self-inflicted wound of two massive interstates, I-4 and I-275, intersecting right in the middle of Tampa's historic urban core in Tampa Heights, on out into downtown and Ybor City as well. In addition to creating high-speed corridors for intra-city travel, interstates have spread development further out, creating bedroom communities where residents have to drive no matter what to meet the needs of basic living. Beyond that, these interstates take up public space and destroy neighborhoods. Often minority and black and brown neighborhoods are knocked down to build them and to expand them. They create air pollution, which brings public health threats like asthma. They create noise pollution, light pollution, pollution from tiny little bits of tires, flooding. These highways have a lot of impacts, and automobile dependence tends to create more automobile dependence. Today, we are here joined by two special guests who have worked with organizations trying to make our transportation here in Tampa Bay better. Here in the studio is Michelle Cookson, a founding member of Sunshine Citizens. And we are also joined remotely by Dana Lazarus, the executive director of Transit Now Tampa Bay. Good morning to both of you. Thanks for being here.
8: Good morning. Thanks for having me.
9: Good morning. Thanks for having me, too.
6: Good morning. Michelle, let's talk about Sunshine Citizens first. And how it got started.
8: Sure. So back in 2015, news came out that Florida Department of Transportation, FDOT, was going to launch this big project. And there was an official meeting and everybody said, look how lucky you are. We're about to jam like a triply widened highway through the heart of the city and you should be so glad. And it's going to have these lovely express lanes on it. So you get to pay extra tax on the road if you want to skip the line, kind of like a fast pass for the interstate. And anyways, the communities in the middle of the city especially are very connected, and we have people who have been active in these spaces, and we're just basically horrified by this incredibly impactful plan. So actually, just a lot of folks are connected. We got together and said, there's got to be something we can do about this, and we're going to fight this. Because it was a $6 to $9 billion project. And what was in it for anybody that was going to be the most impacted? Absolutely nothing. It was the same old tired cycle and the same pattern I'd certainly seen living in Central Tampa for 30 years, which was, we're coming through, we're going to fix the interchange. This is the only time we're doing it. We won't be back again. So it was a handful of people who all know each other through different advocacy groups. And we met at my house and busted out a credit card at the dining room table and registered a 501c3 with the state of Florida. So that's, you know, how the background happened because of the TBX project. And Sunshine Citizens itself is a nonprofit grassroots 501c3 group that's focused on building coalitions of folks, connecting all businesses, neighborhoods, everybody impacted by the project, and then also fighting for a better future to give us other choices. We want transit. We want safety. we want walkable neighborhoods. Shade trees would be nice too.
6: That's a great story. So folks saw the risks presented by this plan.
8: Yeah.
6: That was being promoted, and they gathered together to ask for something better.
8: Absolutely. And it was amazing when I look back on it now. I'm very proud of so many of the things we achieved. You know, it was people who didn't necessarily, and I want to stress this to anybody listening, you don't have to have a degree in transportation. You just have to have an interest about what you want your quality of life to be. And we learned, we educated each other. We went out with a lot of communications to the public because, as usual, a lot of folks just didn't even know what was going on. So big goals of ours were around getting lots of people in coalition to learn, what is this thing? What, you know, what does it really mean to us? How is it going to impact my life? And by the way, you can say no. You know, we're, to this day, we're one of the only metropolitan areas in the state of Florida that has said to FDOT, no, we don't want your project. And where, when did you ever ask us? And they hadn't. So there are a lot of things in the process that were helpful to educate people around, but also for folks to realize they do have that power. Like, this is their community, and this is incredibly impactful. And nobody bothered to say, other than, look, you're so lucky, we're shoving more highway down your throat and decimating your neighborhood some more, that instead there's a responsibility legally for the county government and the state, in terms of FDOT, to present a project and also get input. So that started us on, I won't go into like crazy detail, but it started us on this path. And yeah, like I said, we're the only metro in the state to ever stand up and win.
6: That's amazing. And we're going to talk in a minute a little bit more about what happened 10 years ago today, actually. But that's really interesting. So let's talk about Transit Now Tampa Bay, Dana, how that got started.
9: Thanks. So Transit Now Tampa Bay also started out of this this activity that was happening here in Tampa, where, it's true that the only thing on the table being proposed again and again was these highway widening projects to move around all the people who live here and are moving here, based on this assumption that everybody and their mother and their children is going to own two cars and we have to move those cars around. So there's this assumption that everything is going to be car centric, and that's why we build car centric. But nobody ever really, there was no anchor organization demanding public transit. This wonderful, beautiful organization, the Sunshine Citizens, formed to say, stop TBX, like stop this Tampa Bay Express 95-mile, billion-dollar boondoggle. Like, we don't want this. And on the flip side of that, we wanted to have an organization that said, but we do want public transit. There are so many other modal options than cars that people here use and want to use to a greater extent. And we want to fund that. And so that's how Transit Now Tampa Bay was born in 2017, when Kate Connolly, myself, Michelle on the call today, and others put together a discussion group just to have the conversation and to start start the seeds of organizing in favor of public transit.
6: Oh, this is such an interesting story because you can kind of see how these two organizations formed to address what's really, to a great extent, the same problem, but from different perspectives, right? I think that's really interesting to see. It says a lot about our community.
9: Right. I mean, you have to have both, right? You have to have those that say, you know, are kind of like militant and are like, no, we don't want this. But you do have to have a plan for what you do want. You can't just show up and complain. You have to propose a solution.
6: Yes. I got to hear, I was really fortunate, I got to hear Anna Eskimani speak 2 weekends ago, and she was talking about this, how you need your truth tellers, how you need your organizers, how you need the people who you send out to make your deals. And I thought it was really, and she had better words for it that I've forgotten, but it was all really interesting, and I can really see that here with our local groups just taking charge of these different aspects of the problem, right?
8: Yes.
6: All right. Well, let's go back to 2015. I got inspired to do this show because I happened to notice 11 years ago was the first big blow-up hearing on TBX, which is this toll lanes plan that we keep bringing up. And the idea, to be clear, was to put toll lanes between downtown and USF on 275 that would have gone straight. It would have widened the interstate considerably, which also widens the interchange where I-4 and 275 come together considerably. That's just what would have happened if you're going to have these separate lanes with tolls. And so it raised a lot of issues that weren't necessarily being discussed. And so this is a report from, this is actually from July 30th, 2015. Tampa Bay Express would add toll lanes to 275 from Pinellas County side of Tampa to Bears in North Tampa on 275. But there is fierce opposition from neighborhood groups in Seminole Heights and Tampa Heights. On the program, we have two members of that activist group called Sunshine Citizens, Michelle Cookson and Amanda Brown. And Beth Alden, also from the Hillsborough MPO, was present and participated. So this is what was going on right at that time. Can you give us a little more perspective, Michelle, about what that was like? There was this meeting that was 11 years ago today, and then the biggest meeting that ever happened was in June of 2016.
8: Yeah, at that time we were, as I mentioned earlier, we were very focused on helping people understand what the project was and actually driving those citizen voices to participate in the process. So the meeting that Laura's mentioning is something we have a local government entity that deals with all the funding for all of these transportation projects. And we figured out pretty quickly, beyond how much they're going to spend on this project and how we'd rather they spend it on transit or something else, what happens if the project doesn't get funded? So a big focus strategically early on, besides communicating what we want instead, and why this isn't a good value or even, a good stewardship of our dollars, was also to help people say to them, don't fund this project. That's always an option. And a lot of people didn't know that. So we were always attempting to drive people to show up for public comment at this big annual meeting where they look at this big bucket of money for all these many different projects. And this particular project in TBX was the one being pushed above anything else. So if your concerns were about your city streets or different parts of the infrastructure or maybe being able to take a bus, all that money was being ignored and plowed into $6 to $9 billion projected for this thing. So basically that was why Amanda and I were in to talk about it, to help educate people. And then the next year, as the movement grew and we kept doing this, we ended up having a record-setting attendance down at the county center for the June meeting of what was called the MPO, the Metropolitan Planning Organization. Again, we were there for public comment, and so many people turned out that because they're required to listen to us and go through their agenda, we had them there until 2 a.m, basically.
6: Amazing.
8: And every time, even if people say, well, you didn't win the vote, but we did, because there was momentum happening, there was awareness, there was media coverage, there was more and more people learning about it. And it also, I think, was really important for elected officials that sit on that board to understand, you can't just tell us to shut up and go away. We do have a reason we're asking for these things, and we do have valid concerns that people are talking about. And like Dana mentioned too, for this amount of money, we could have such a beautiful, round, like many modes of transportation system. So it forced that conversation to change, and it forced people in power who say, you're lucky, you should just go away and shut up, this is going to happen anyways, to go, well, maybe they're not going to go, to change. And it forced people in power who say, you're lucky, you should just go away and shut up, this is going to happen.

0: sort of an obscure body of government before this.
1: Right. Well, and TPOs and POs came out of all the initial destruction that was done with the federal interstate highway, because in the 50s and 60s, these projects were just plowed through. And we know that there also was structural racism built into that. They were redlining communities. They were determining where these highways would go based on how they wanted to see real estate change, and definitely to penalize particular communities. So in the wake of that, there was at least some awareness at the federal level, like, that's not okay. We shouldn't allow that to happen again. So a lot of the structure, I know it's bureaucratic and alphabet soup with the names, but it was put in place to try to prevent these things from happening.
0: Yes.
1: Again.
0: Yes. Yes. And another thing that I do know that has also happened that has made that task more difficult is the Trump administration. Mm-hmm. They have rolled back. There were a lot of rules that were actually created during the Clinton administration related to environmental justice. And environmental justice is a really helpful concept. Because what you can see looking back is that often it is the underprivileged, it is the minority communities, it is the low-income communities that tend to be targeted with these destructive projects. And we saw that. That's how the interstate was created in Tampa to be what it is. So it's just, it's so important that the community impacts, that the neighborhood impacts, the historic impacts, the impacts on walkability, all of these things are so critical to environmental justice.
1: Yeah, and it's easy to see how a lot of this is contradictory. It doesn't make sense because most people are taught. I mean, how can you expect them not to have a car-centric view when their built environment is nothing but built for cars, not people? So over time, the other problem with highways is they have a lifespan, and it's really just a big scheme, I'm serious, to just shove money for a particular few companies that build roads and not look at anything else. There's a whole concept of maintenance, like operating maintenance costs to these projects.
0: Yes.
1: There's so many ways to look at it that could still be more beneficial and get better return on the investment.
0: Yes. Yes, that's true. And I do think we all do kind of have motorist goggles. Like if you a person who normally gets around by car versus by public transit or walking or biking is just going to have a different perspective mm-hmm. about how the transportation system is working for them than someone who ordinarily gets around on foot and by bus.
1: But we have so many successful case studies all over this country, because I get this pushback a lot, like, well, that's Europe, not here. All over this nation where different communities have chosen, no, we can see the connections. And we think it would be a better investment to have just a choice about where to get around. Maybe someone's aging and they don't want to drive anymore for many reasons, besides just they can't afford a car. They're crazy expensive. But there's another way to deliver this and to do it more efficiently, to do it better for the environment, to do it better for people. And there is a roadmap that's happened successfully. But at the end of the day, Tampa struggled with this issue. I've been here a long time where we just refuse to fund it. At the end of the day, it's about the money. We have to fund it. So again, if we can build these monster highways, that same money could go into something so much better.
0: And Dana, what do you have to say about this, about environmental justice and the highway and the funding of transit?
2: Well, to be very clear, because I got into public transit advocacy for several reasons. I mean, one, I lived in a place that had great public transit here in the United States and just saw a better way. But I was also very angry about the environmental and racial injustice of the highway system. We must be very clear that, because I did a research project actually as a contractor for the TPO, discrimination and equity plan. In 2021, we did a research project and we looked at these old plans of like how our interstate system here in Tampa was planned, and they very explicitly targeted Black neighborhoods. Like, we need to be very clear and not have historical amnesia about how these interstates were planned right over Tampa Heights and other Black communities here. And to me, when the highway is widened today in 2026, we are perpetuating that harm. There was a study that was done by Dr. Beverly Ward back in 2020.

0: 2015-2016, when the TBX was being proposed, that found that 80% of the households that were going to be impacted by the widening were Black or Hispanic. And so we can't, I mean, that's just what it is. And we have to be conscious of that. Meanwhile, public transit is intrinsically a great equalizer. I mean, it intrinsically helps everyone in the community. It's a public service. When it's properly funded, it reduces commute times. The ability to commute quickly is one of the top indicators of a person's ability to mobilize out of poverty. So transportation is very, very important, and making sure that people have choices on how to get around and can get around quickly is very important.
1: Yes, that makes so much sense. I have this feeling that the interstate, it's kind, do you remember the musical Little Shop of Horrors with the plant?
0: Yes. Yeah.
1: In the plant, it always wants more. It always wants more.
0: And yes.
1: I feel like it's kind of this mass. I mean, sometimes I think of it as a wound, and I'm trying to pick the right metaphor, but sometimes it feels like that plant, and it can, at any time, someone can say, let's give them more. Let's feed him some more. And that frustrates me. The other conversation that I hear a lot, it's always about how we don't have vision. And the truth is, I don't think that's the issue. Is that, you know, people will say, well, we just don't have vision, and that's why we've never had better public transportation. I don't think it's vision exactly that's the problem. I think it's funding more that's the problem. What do you think about that, Dana?
0: Oh, I'm glad you brought this up, because I do think it is both. So Transit Now Tampa Bay's theory of change, which means like, how are we going to get to our goal of having a world-class public transit system, is that we lack proper funding, because that is a fact. That is the truth. We are the fourth most underfunded system in the nation per capita. Our public transit system is operating on just an emaciated budget, and it isn't fair. It isn't, you can't critique a system that doesn't have a fighting chance. They don't have the proper amount of funding to show us what they could be. And so we've also had the same funding source cap essentially since 1979. Yeah. We've been funding HART at a half mil, and we versus in Pinellas, they're funding it at a 0.75 cent mil. Funding is definitely holding us back. And I think personally, I do think it's the biggest thing that's holding us back is having a dedicated funding source for public transit that can be counted on year after year and a reliable source of capital and operations funding. That's what every other world-class system has. But I think there is an element of vision here, just in that, like, if you look at the SMART plan in Miami, that was a citizen-led initiative that did manifest into actual routes on the ground for buses. And currently in Orlando, they're working on something called the SMART plan, modeled after the STAR plan in Orlando, modeled after the SMART plan. It's a visual map of routes, and they're building a broad coalition, and I'm keeping a close eye on that. And I think that there's some interesting things happening right now around this idea of vision building around transit, and just kind of heads up that hopefully we can start to build a coalition here that is on a specific vision, because sometimes the bickering does sort of get in the way of like, no, we need trains. No, we need buses. No, I hate buses. You know,
1: yes.
0: The mode isn't as important as the commitment to something. And then finding the funding for that can come after, at least for capital, but that's kind of getting in the weeds.
1: Oh yeah.
0: But it is both.
1: Those are excellent points. We got an email from David Bryant. He says, "Hi, ladies. My family settled in Dade City in the 1870s, and I'm really proud of my Florida heritage. However, I don't recognize Pasco County anymore, and the growth there has gone completely unabated for many years. I-275 and I-75 can't handle all the cars that head to and from Tampa every day for work. What is the breaking point for Tampa's interstate system? Is FDOT going to keep widening the roads or start building up? I was in Atlanta recently, and I was surprised by how I-75 north of Atlanta has elevated tolled express lanes with off the south shoulder of the road. It's crazy. How many diverging diamonds can the environment withstand?" What do you say to that, Dana?
0: So I will say, so I'm on the Citizens Advisory Committee to our TPO, so I am seeing these projects as they're coming in. We currently have, a 17-mile highway widening project on I-4 from the interchange out east. Billions of dollars. And it is one of the segments of the TBX as it was originally proposed. And they
1: right.
2: So once again, it's damaging Ybor City.
0: Yes, right through Ybor City. We're going to see more widening right in our urban core. The most vibrant, historically important part of one of the most, of our city.
1: That is so disappointing to me. Yeah.
0: So to that point, yes. To his point, if we don't put tracks in the ground, so to speak, if we don't start funding other modes, I mean, money's coming in for roads. And they're going to continue to widen the roads and say this is the only way that we're going to move our increasing population around.
1: Meanwhile, we have CSX tracks that do go up to Pasco County. I mean, we simply do.
0: Yes.
1: And they go all
0: and
1: the way to Brooksville. They go all the way to Brooksville.
2: It's an important point. Yeah, and there's this infrastructure that's from a prior time, but easily could be brought up to speed, and we don't need to create the wheel, right?
1: Right.
2: A cliche, but there's opportunities, to Dana's point, about getting started on something and launching on something. And that's a personal huge frustration for me. This is the politics of a state, and it's the reality, like what's happened to us here in Hillsborough County, where we had opportunities to fund systems, and politically the people in power said no and sent the money away to other places, which is why Charlotte has light rail and we do not.
1: Well, you are listening to Making Connections on WMNF 88.5. We're on the air with Michelle Cookson and Dana Lazarus. We're talking about the interstate in Tampa and transit and transportation in Tampa in general. You can join the conversation by calling 813-239-9663. You can write to dj@wmnf.org, or you can send a text to 813-433-0885. So, what about the work that they're doing now? Because there's work going on with the interstate right now. How is that going? I do think it's creating some noise problems and other problems. Can either of you all want to speak to that?
0: It's kind of sad. We fought so hard, and that TIP hearing that y'all were talking about earlier, that's where I met Michelle, and we've been working together ever since. I met her out of the 300 attendees at that meeting.
2: Yeah.
0: It was really impactful, and that resulted in a restructuring of the project. FDOT, they said they hit reset on the project, and instead of the TBX, it became the TB Next. That was made up of segments.
2: Mm-hmm.
0: Segments 1, 2, 3, up through like 8 or 10 or something. And some of those segments were removed. Some of the toll lanes were removed from some of those segments. Some of those segments have been on pause or on hold in terms of being funded. But all of those segments have raised their heads again in the TIP, in the Transportation Improvement Program, where they have the opportunity to be funded. And one of them showed up in the TIP again in 2024. And one of the TPO board members, Josh Wastel, brought it back to life and voted on giving it some money for preliminary engineering. And it got some money for that, but it currently has no money being funded for future phases, being the design, build, and construction, which is going to be hundreds of millions of dollars if and when it moves forward. And it's complicated because there's the concept of the point of no return. Okay, well, since Josh funded the preliminary engineering according to state statute, that segment is now past the point of no return. Do I still think we can say no to it? Yes.
1: Yes.
0: Mm-hmm. It's complicated. There's deals that can be made. The people can still voice their concerns. But the time to stop those projects is the way that the Sunshine Citizens did it back in 2015, is to just take it out of the tip to begin with. So we kind of have to fight. We've been fighting each individual segment ever since 2016 as they come. And that's been difficult because people are more spread out and there's not one specific meeting to come to. Now there's dozens for, you know, each project. So it's interesting. It's slowed our momentum a bit, I would say, but trying to still keep tabs on it and raise awareness when those segments come to light. Like I said, the I-4 segment, there was the West Shore segment that is moving forward. There is another segment on the table between between West Shore and downtown through Hyde Park. Keeping an eye on that one. And they've done a little bit of right-of-way acquisition and stuff here and there. So, in short, things are still moving forward in terms of the highway widening through the entire city.
1: Right. There has been, the pushback has been effective to some extent, but it clearly hasn't been able to stop the momentum of all of these big projects, it seems. We have a couple of emails from Bubba. He says, great show today. I love the idea of tearing down I-175 and 375. Is that still being considered? And then he also states, Orlando does a better job with trail networks than Tampa. We need SunRail in Tampa. Thank you, Bubba, for writing in with those ideas. What do you think about that, about SunRail in Tampa, when he says that, Dana?
0: Yeah, that is, that's been proposed a couple times. I mean, if we wanted that, if that was, again, like the community got together and that was our vision and we said, this is something we are going to push our elected officials to support, I think there would be a way to make it happen. We have to have local elected official support and support at the state level. Unfortunately, I haven't seen FDOT fund a lot of transit operations or like big splashy projects. Like, they can't really fund them on their own, is what I'm trying to say. We have to have a local match funds, which can be in the millions of dollars. I got the inside scoop on Tri-Rail and how Tri-Rail was funded for operations through something called MOT, or maintenance of traffic, which is a part of construction budget. Mm-hmm. But then one of the representatives down there took it out of the budget at the state level. So now FDOT is not funding Tri-Rail because of that elected official taking the liberty to remove that line item. So it's like there are funds available for stuff like SunRail and Tri-Rail and things like that. It'll take more of a political advocacy effort to make that happen.
1: That's really frustrating, because at the state level, what we have seen repeatedly is efforts to fight to stop cities not just us, but apparently in other cities as well in Florida, from developing or continuing or funding transit.
0: Yeah, that is true.
1: I mean, here, as both of you well know, I know you both worked on it. The voters passed a transportation surtax that would have funded our transit agency, that would have funded HART, that would have allowed us to make some of these improvements that people so desperately want to see and think it's missed because we don't have vision. But we didn't get to do it. And you can absolutely blame the Florida Supreme Court for that, which was appointed by, you know, several Republican governors. And you can also point out, though, the state legislature literally filed briefs in the court and said, throw out this transportation surtax. They shouldn't have it. They don't deserve it, or it shouldn't be there. And just this happened after local residents voted to tax themselves because they knew. It's just...
2: it's so frustrating. The pent-up demand is there. And when you attempt to reach out to folks and teach them about this labyrinth of how all this stuff works and the ways that it's funded, it's a lot, you know. But I think it comes down to actually everybody being involved, like vision and... showing people what we could have, like things like Transit Now Tampa Bay is trying to do, collecting people again and building coalition, but also being very clear to them, you need to elect people who commit to this as well. And it needs to be about all of your ballot. So if you can change what that looks like, not just at the city level, the county level, but especially at the state level in Florida, I think there are funds and there is a demand there. So it's getting those things connected. So I just want to stress to people, like, it still could happen. And you can't give up on it. You need to be fighting every day for what could make your future better, your kids' future, however you're motivated.
1: Yes.
0: Yeah. And if I could shout out what Transit Now Tampa Bay is working on, I mean, it's election season right now, and we have endorsed two candidates that are very pro-transit and understand this issue. So for the Hillsborough County Commission, we've endorsed Neil Manimala and Eileen Rodriguez. And both of their opponents are sitting commissioners who have been pro-highway widening and anti-public transit. So we are, yes, it's a continuum, and we have to be involved in elections. We're also going to be looking at doing like a slate card for all these other races that are happening. And we're just trying to have conversations with these elected officials and making sure that they understand that this is a key to the future of our city and our county and our state.
2: That's so perfect and so clear. And remind everybody, Dana, where people can go and research more, rebat, like join you, follow you at Facebook, whatever socials there are.
0: Thank you. Yeah, so we do have a Facebook and we have an Instagram, and both of them are Transit Now Tampa Bay. And we also have a website, transitnowtb.org. You can get connected, sign up for our newsletter, and please follow us on social media because we have a lot of information that goes out there.
2: Yeah, and definitely if you're getting ready to vote, you're looking at your ballot, and now that you know more about these people, in particular this issue, it's a good place to research and see what other information this really great group, Transit Now Tampa Bay, is offering.
0: Thanks, Michelle.
1: It is so important, I think, too, in all of this, and why electeds are so important locally, is our HART board and our HART agency. That is our public transportation agency in Hillsborough County, the one that Dana was referencing earlier about how they're underfunded. The state legislature kind of gave HART the stink eye and tried to do a study to show that, you know, that they weren't spending money effectively, or that they were not running their organization effectively. And that study demonstrated that they absolutely were. But that, again, it was a lack of funding that fails to create the situation where people are able to access transit as where they want and as frequently as they want. And you also made a contrast earlier between Pinellas County and Hillsborough County, which I do think explains some of it. I mean, part of it is Pinellas County is the smallest, densest county in the entire state. So they have kind of an easier mission in terms of covering that area with bus service than we do with our sort of continually growing large county that is has so many far-flung residential areas. So, and then on top of that, they have more, they have a higher millage, as you also mentioned, Dana. So it provides a contrast into why these things are so hard to do. One of the things that you can also think about this, about coverage is, it's not unlike garbage routes, right? The county sends garbage trucks all over the county twice a week to every house. Think about what that's like and what that takes to do the same thing with buses every day on a 15-minute, 20-minute, 30-minute basis, whatever it might be. It's a tremendous undertaking, but that's what it takes to change the situation fundamentally. So I just...
2: I mean, just if we could just do that one thing well or better here in Hillsborough, it would be lovely too, because Forward Pinellas or the Pinellas equivalent wants to make those connections. Everybody wants to run more efficient service. But, you know, my favorite thing to quote, favorite's not the right word. The amazing data point to me is that in Sheboygan, Wisconsin, they run a better bus system than we do in Hillsborough County. It's like, it's just, you, we
0: funding
2: can't.
0: Funding per capita.
2: It's funding per capita. Yeah. It's funding. You can't be blaming Hart. They've stretched a dollar as well as they can.
0: Yes.
1: Oh, here's the Charles in Tampa says, any measure that does not benefit the governor's donor class masters will be preempted by the state legislature to prevent local municipalities from implementing it. Well, that's an argument for a new governor, I think, from Charles from Tampa. We're going to get a new governor one way or the other. It would be nice to have one who was friendly instead of an enemy of transit, which is, I think, what we've had for quite some time. Not with just DeSantis, Scott as well.
2: Oh, yeah.
1: Yeah.
0: Agreed.
2: We're the preacher of the choir. Yeah, but so everybody listening understands, like, when Governor Rick Scott turned away federal dollars that would have helped build a high-speed rail line between Orlando and Tampa, it was just gobsmacking for a lot of people. To be bipartisan about it, there were a lot of elected Republicans that were just stunned, like, what are you doing? Because it would have been such an impetus to not only connect two great metros, but that would bring other dollars in. So there's a wave that happens when you build like that. You have a lot of transit-oriented development. You have interest in funding. Hey, thanks for coming here from Orlando. Now how are you getting around in Tampa? Oh, well, maybe there's better bus service. Maybe there's a light rail. And those systems are serving one kind of function that takes pressure off the other roadways, by the way, for people who are driving. So just things like that are just mind-boggling and shouldn't have happened. It's so aggravating.
1: Well, it looks like we've got a call from Lenny from Gulf Court. Let's see what Lenny has to say. Hello, Lenny, are you there?
3: Hi. Yes, I am. And I'm enjoying this show. I very much believe in public transit. And I'm very glad that you are emphasizing the importance of electing people into office to support transit. That's the only way we're going to get it. There is some good news. PSTA in Pinellas County, the Transportation Authority, has announced that they'll be launching an express service, bus service from downtown St. Petersburg to the Tampa airport that will go along the express lanes. And I think it's the bridge that crosses the bay. I can't think of the name now.
1: Howard Franklin?
3: Howard Franklin, right, the new one. So they'll be using those express lanes to connect St. Petersburg to the airport.
1: Oh, well, then
3: to launch that in August. I mean, October.
1: Oh, Lenny, well, thanks for calling in with some good news about a new route and for your support for transit as well and your support for community connections. Thank you.
3: You're welcome.
1: Okay, bye-bye. So, yeah, I did see about that route. That's good to see. I know, to talk about something good that's happening.
0: Yeah, that's the 727. And I have to imagine that PSTA has wanted, and probably the city and elected leaders have wanted, an express route from downtown to the airport for a long time. Unfortunately, they had to restructure. I mean, PSTA, again, they're funded at a higher level from the millage, but, you know, they are one of the most underfunded systems in the nation, the whole Tampa Bay area. And so they've had to do some route restructuring, and they had to eliminate Route 100, which went from downtown St. Pete to downtown Tampa, in order to make the 727 happen.
1: Oh.
0: But it's also a math equation. You know, they're crunching numbers. They're like, okay, we can get more riders on this route, and that will bring in more formula funds.
1: I see.
0: So it's definitely exciting, but just wanted to provide a little context.
1: So we're losing a downtown to downtown route. I did not know that.
0: That being said, I want to plug the ferry service. That
1: okay.
0: is very exciting.
1: Go ahead.
0: From downtown to downtown. So, you know, a couple years ago, or might have been last year, it's all a blur. So HART had a $5 million grant from the feds, and didn't have the capacity, didn't want to use that money for the ferry service, which is what it was intended to do. The money was supposed to buy ferry boats to improve the service. So they transferred that $5 million grant to PSTA, who stood up and said, we'll take it, we'll do it. So that money was transferred, and PSTA is buying two boats. So we're going to have two boats instead of one. Those boats are going to be owned in-house by PSTA instead of having to contract out four boats, which is why the service ended early last year, is because the company that was renting those boats said they needed the boats elsewhere, and they ended the contract early. That won't have to happen again.
1: Yes.
0: And so it's going to increase the frequency. They're going to run it all year long instead of seasonally. I mean, it's going to be a more viable option to get from downtown Tampa to downtown St. Pete to the Vinoy port. And that's very exciting. I believe that commuters are going to use it. But it's because even for our roadways, you've got commuters, but you do also have tourists. Everybody's using our roadways. And the same, I think, will be said for the ferry at this increased frequency.
1: Oh, yes, that makes sense. And that is great to hear that we're going to have year-round ferry service. And that'll be between the two downtowns. Isn't that right? St. Pete and Tampa, you may have said that.
0: Yeah, yes.
1: That's
0: so it goes from the convention center in Tampa to the Vinoy in St. Pete.
1: Oh, that is great. So the people, yeah, that's what makes a ferry connection work, is to be between two walkable places. I mean, it's a passenger ferry, obviously, is what I'm talking about. That really makes a difference.
0: Mm-hmm.
1: That's great. It's good to talk about. Do you want to talk for a minute about the property tax amendment, Dana? What do you think about that?
0: If we eliminate our property taxes, it's going to put a strain on literally every municipal service, mm-hmm. From police to fire to, you know, elderly services, all kinds of things. I had a conversation and found out that for HART, HART does get a bit of its budget, about half of its budget, I think, from federal grants, but a massive amount. I mean, I think it's fair to say about half, maybe a little less than half, of HART's funding will be eliminated if this property tax passes, reform passes. And so our system, which is already underfunded, will be further underfunded in a way that I'm not sure, you know, we haven't started discussing, okay, well, where is the money going to come from if not from this dedicated funding source? I mean, we need dedicated funding sources for these kinds of services. So anyways, we're doing more research on that. We're going to find out like the exact numbers that it's going to impact public transit. But I think it also impacts our ability to do more in the future, to not have well-funded local governments.
1: It's
0: not good.
1: It is not. Assuming that losing the having that property tax amendment will be bad for transit. I feel confident of that in every county that has transit. I just do. We struggle as it is to meet our budgets for a lot of the basics, you know, starting with law enforcement and things like that. We can't afford this. I don't think so. I think as a transit advocate, it's important to know that about the property tax amendment, right?
0: Yes. Yeah. I mean, and we have a fire station deficit. We have a transit deficit. I mean, to take more money away would be devastating. Not sure where those services are going to come from.
1: Okay. So. Well, we got another comment. I think this, I'm not sure who it's from, a text from a Tampa area code. It says, whatever Republican comes in after DeSantis is going to be another cut and paste. Any Republican I'm assuming he's talking specifically about transit. Any Republican that comes next will be just as bad, if not worse. Not to build high expectations, but I really do hope we give them a shot and find out. So he's supporting the idea of a change in the party of the governor in the hopes that that will help us with transit. Okay. Well, we're coming to the end of our time. I'm going to start with you, Michelle. Any final words from you?
2: Oh, gosh. One, thanks for having me on. It's, as usual, been a great conversation about something that's just so essential to the community. And it's always good to talk about what these things are. I want to remind everybody that there's a track record of success here. As many obstacles have been thrown in our way at the heart of the city and the county, too. People from all different walks of life got the understanding of how this was a bad deal and helped stop a really devastating project, which would have put us even further behind, right? So every time we make these choices that are going to give us a better outcome for like the future, we're building on something successful. So yeah, I would encourage everybody to get involved with Transit Now Tampa Bay. It's an amazing org. They have really good coverage across the Bay. You don't have to live in the middle of the city for this to matter to you. There's all sorts of issues that matter wherever you're living. Just keep fighting because it is possible, and don't let anybody tell you what they really will. They'll say, can't happen, never happen. It has happened, and we can continue to build on that.
1: That's really encouraging. I do think it's really important for people to understand that they can make a difference as individuals. Dana, what about you? What do you have to say about all of this? How do you hope for the future? What can we learn?
0: Yeah. Michelle is such an incredible speaker. I super appreciate the plug for following Transit Now on social media. If anyone didn't hear earlier, we are on Instagram and Facebook at Transit Now Tampa Bay or / Transit Now Tampa Bay. And we have a website where you can sign up to be connected to the movement. And everybody can do something. I mean, you don't have to go to every city council meeting. You could just sign a petition or help us draft petition language or write a letter to the editor. There's a lot of ways to have power. And the way that citizens can have the most power, in my opinion, what we're trying to do is make sure that transit is in the narrative, that people are talking about transit and that they're demanding it, and not letting any of our elected leaders or candidates forget that, that we want this and we are united behind the fact that we want this. Keep an eye on the elections, join us, and just go bus.
1: Dana, thank you for appearing on the air with us today. You bring so much knowledge and energy to this conversation, and I just really appreciate it.
0: Thank you. Thanks for having me on.
1: You're so
0: Thanks
1: welcome.
0: Thanks for having us on.
1: And Michelle, thank you for coming and sharing all of your experiences with all of this as well. It really has been an ongoing saga, but I do think we have things to be proud of. And I really think that we're going to keep working. So that's just how it's going to be.
2: Yeah. Never relent.
0: Yes.
1: never give up. And let's say we have one text message. I am so sorry. I'm going to miss Scott from Safety Harbor's call. This person is saying he had a great time on the Cross Bay Ferry and the trolley when he went to Tropical Heat Wave. That is just so awesome. Anthony, circle of friends. Sorry again. I miss you, Scott. Thank you to everyone who called in today. You are listening to Making Connections on WMNF 88.5. It's August 4th. You've been listening to Dana Lazarus and Michelle Cookson. I am your guest host, Laura Lawson. Thank you so very much for listening. Bye-bye.
4: Coming up after the news, World Book Club with me, Harriet Gilbert. This month, we're joined by New Zealand author Karina Parker to discuss her acclaimed debut novel, Fulvia. Inspired by the life of one of ancient Rome's most extraordinary women, the novel follows Fulvia's rise to influence in a society where political and social power lay almost entirely in the hands of men. Arriving in Rome, determined to secure wealth, status, and a powerful marriage, she soon finds herself at the heart of a world shaped by ambition and political upheaval. Set against the backdrop of the Roman Republic, as a young Julius Caesar begins his political ascent, Fulvia brings to life a fascinating figure who's often been overlooked by historical fiction. Karina will be answering your questions about giving voice to this remarkable woman, the challenges of recreating ancient Rome, and the complex web of alliances, power struggles, and personalities that defined one of history's most fascinating eras. That's World Book Club after the news.
5: BBC News with Govinda Gill. President Zelensky of Ukraine says at least 17 people have been killed in Kyiv and the surrounding region in a wave of overnight missile and drone attacks by Russia. The Air Force has reportedly not intercepted any of the missiles. From Kyiv, here's our Ukraine correspondent, Dan Johnson.
6: The sirens went off shortly after midnight, but it was only a minute or two later that the first explosions started. And that tells us that these were ballistic missiles, potentially hypersonic, very fast-moving missiles that were fired from Russia directly at Ukraine's capital or on the edge of. So we heard those explosions last night. People didn't have much time to get to shelter. One of the staff here was saying that they had to shelter in their hallway or their stairway at home because there wasn't time to get to proper protective cover. There were lots of explosions around the city, and then the sight of some fires burning on the edge of Kyiv.
5: The authorities in California say they arrested a man who was scoping out a golf course owned by Donald Trump in the Los Angeles area. Janine John Teal was observed walking throughout the course, taking photographs and monitoring security activities on Sunday, 2 days before the president attended a Republican fundraising dinner there. A stray SpaceX rocket is expected to crash into the surface of the moon shortly. It's the empty upper stage of a Falcon 9 rocket from a mission last year. Here's our science correspondent, Pallab Ghosh.
7: Those watching the moon in the UK, even with telescopes, won't have seen much, as daylight would have washed away the tiny flash of the impact. Because scientists know the rocket's size, speed, and the exact spot where it hits, they can test their ideas about how impacts make craters, throw out debris, and affect the moon's interior. These measurements will help engineers design safer moon bases and lunar landers by showing how much impacts throw up lunar rock. It also adds to our knowledge of how the Earth and moon formed 4.5 billion years ago.
5: The FIFA president Gianni Infantino has called senior leaders of football's world governing body to an executive meeting in Morocco on Wednesday. Mr. Infantino's now scrapped plan to sell stakes in the World Cup to private investors has led to calls for him to resign. Greg McKenzie reports.
8: Gianni Infantino is facing one of the most difficult moments in his leadership of FIFA after senior figures within the organisation publicly turned against his now abandoned investment plan. The former Arsenal manager Arsene Wenger, who's FIFA's chief of football development, said scrapping the plan was absolutely necessary, while the Secretary General Matthias Grafström, who's expected to be at the meeting, has described the past week as difficult to comprehend and accept.
5: BBC News. The British government says it's seriously considering a public inquiry into the activities of the convicted sex offender Jeffrey Epstein in the UK. The victim's minister told the BBC that Prime Minister Andy Burnham would also be willing to meet victims of Epstein who died in prison in 2019. Brazil says it's asked Argentina to recall its ambassador in a downgrading of diplomatic relations. It comes a week after Argentina's right-wing president, Javier Milei, called his socialist Brazilian counterpart, Luiz Inácio Lula da Silva, a thief. South Korea has issued its most severe heat warning in Seoul for the first time ever. Meteorologists say a double heat dome is to blame for a heat wave that has brought a temperature of 35 Celsius combined with high humidity to the capital. Jake Kwan is in Seoul.
9: It's hard to overstate just how unusual this is. It's almost surreal for someone in South.
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12: Welcome to the Big Gay Radio Show. My name is Chris Gorman. I'm your show twink here, joined by the electric trans queen of radio, Miss Esme Russell.
13: Hola, ¿cómo estás?
12: Estoy bien.
13: Oh, gracias. Wow. You're using that Spanish that you've learned.
12: Yeah, I mean, I currently have a 98% in that Spanish class, Miss Esme, so I am learning something.
13: You responded very quickly. That was good. I'm very impressed.
12: Yeah. I actually have Spanish finals this next week, so I'll be done with all my Spanish classes for my major. I actually graduate December. I can't believe it. I'm also joined by the bodacious, the bottom himself, Brian Hinkson.
14: Hey, I survived I-4. That deserves a medal in itself.
12: You always deserve a medal for getting over here. I mean, you're in Orlando, dude. You definitely deserve a medal.
14: I mean, and to be honest, I overslept this morning.
12: Oh, really?
14: I did.
12: That's not good.
14: I had to take an Uber just to get my bus.
12: I wouldn't recommend doing that. That's not a very good situation. Well, Miss Esme, we've got a very special group of guests in here. Who's our guest? You book these people, right?
13: Well, I'll let them introduce themselves, but they're from the MCC Church. We'll start off with...
15: Good morning. My name is Mia Oates. I currently serve as the vice moderator at MCC, and I am the director of the food pantry for the last 11 years.
12: Oh, welcome.
16: Yes. And I'm Reverend Mark Ferreira. And I am serving kind of in a contract role as a pastor for a little while and really enjoying my time at MCC Tampa.
13: I didn't know that you were the director of the food pantry. That's your job.
15: That's my job. I have several jobs, but that was the job that I've been doing for the last almost 12 years.
13: How many people do you feed a week?
15: We normally feed about 75 to 85 families. I can tell you last quarter we gave out 4,675 bags of food.
12: Oh, wow.
13: Wow.
15: So that's amazing.
13: That's good.
12: Yeah. That's absolutely amazing. Yeah, and it's your 55th anniversary, right?
15: That is correct.
12: So what? So 55, what are you guys doing for the big 5-5?
15: You want to talk about what we're doing, Mark? For 5-5?
16: I mean, sure. So we're having a celebration Sunday this weekend. And so we have our service at 10:30 in the morning on Sunday. And we have a great time with that. We've got some special music planned and some guests in the mix. And then we're having a luncheon afterwards. And everybody's invited. We just want to celebrate 55 years. You know, we're the oldest LGBT organization in Tampa. And so it's a very exciting moment for us. And I don't know, it's a big milestone.
12: I'm glad you brought up that
13: the church is a senior citizen.
16: Yeah. Yeah, the AARP card is in the mail.
13: Yeah.
12: Well, so what does it mean to be an LGBTQ organization as a church? Because obviously there's so many LGBT individuals who have such a unique relationship with religion. So what does that mean to be an LGBTQ organization as a church?
16: Well, I guess I could talk a little bit about where MCC came from overall, because that is just kind of printed into our DNA. Metropolitan Community Churches were started in 1968 out in LA. And of course, like the late 60s, this is a time when we're moving towards the Stonewall riots and everything happening there. And you had a group of gay pastors who had been kind of like removed from where they were, and they wanted to start a church that it was okay, that people didn't have to separate their sexual orientation from their faith, that it could all be together, it could all be accepted, a church that doesn't say, well, you need to pray and be forgiven for who you are, but says you are loved for who you are, and queerness is a gift, and queerness is holy. And so that's always just kind of been the defining feature of Metropolitan Community Churches.
12: Well, as a gay man, I definitely am very holy, so I completely understand where you're coming from. But so, you know, 55 years, that is a very long time. How did you guys accomplish such a feat? Like, so what was your sort of, you know, uprising over the last couple years?
16: Oh, my goodness. So MCC Tampa started in 1971, and it basically came about because there was a pastor who said, I need a church for people like me, and started gathering people together, had seen the work of MCC in some other cities, because it was just a few years old as a denomination at the time, and pulled together a bunch of interesting people. The wild story about it is that the guy, it was Reverend Lee Carlton, and Lee was trying to figure out, okay, how are we going to do this? How are we going to get people together? What church could possibly hold us? Where could we meet? Again, the early 70s, which is not an easy time. And so he prayed about it. He starts calling around to churches, finding out, can we rent space? You know, what's it going to be? He said, you know, if I don't get a place by Wednesday, forget it. We're going to, if Wednesday at noon, that's my deadline. If we don't have a place, then that's just not meant to be. And so finally, he gets a call at like 11:55 on that Wednesday from the Franciscan Retreat Center. And the sisters there said, hey, we heard that you're looking for a place to meet. You can use ours. And it was just an amazing thing. They held their first service there, and there were 85 people, and just this wonderful gathering where people were able to be themselves and worship together, and nobody was looking at them sideways for it.
13: So there's a mistake that people make often, not all, but many people make, that it's a gay church. And I always tell people, it's not a gay church. There's no such thing as a gay church. It's an inclusive church. It's a safe space for anyone to come that wants to worship God.
16: Yes.
13: You know, and it's kind of really, don't try to complicate it by segregating it, and it's for these people and it's for that people. Everyone is welcome.
16: Right, and that's the whole idea. We have people from so many different backgrounds who have come from so many different faith traditions that it's MCC, we used to call ourselves an ecumenical fellowship, because the whole concept is we're not here to tell you exactly what you're supposed to believe or kind of draw lines between people. We have folks that come from all kinds of faith backgrounds and run the full range from, you know, really Pentecostal to really Catholic to Lutheran, a Baptist, whatever they came from before. They find their way to MCC, and we're good with all of it, because it's about community. It's about togetherness. So
12: definitely, I completely, I think that that's what's missing nowadays. I mean, Christ himself has always never really gone after a specific group of people and said, you're not worthy of my love. Right. He went ahead and said, you know, you might be doing something wrong, but you know, at the end of the day, we're all sinners. You go ahead and live Absolutely. Your best life.
15: Yeah.
16: Yeah, and that's something that we practice every week. Like with when we serve communion, what I say every single week is that you don't have to be a member of a church or of any faith community. You don't have to believe anything. This is a moment where we come together. You are accepted just as you are. Nobody's asking you to change. Nobody's asking you to sign a set of doctrines. Just be part of this community and know that you're loved.
12: So when you have somebody who is like a straight individual and an LGBTQ organization or an LGBTQ safe space should be a safe space for everybody, especially the cisgender straight individuals who just want to learn a little bit more about, you know, inclusivity and the space itself. So if there were a straight individual, cisgender individual who came into your congregation and was not really, you know, sure much about the LGBTQ experience, what would you tell them?
16: Wow. Well, we do love the straights. we do have a lot of them that are part of our church, a good number of them anyways.
13: We have to love them. Most of us have parents that are straight.
16: That's right.
12: Yes.
16: That's right.
13: So it's kind of like
16: yes.
13: hard. I always tell people, I wasn't hatched. You know what I'm saying? I wasn't made in a laboratory or anything.
16: Yeah, yeah.
13: You know, I mean, I have my parents are heterosexuals.
1: Right. So. That's correct.
16: Well, so a lot of people that come and become part of MCC who are straight do so because they have family members that they care about who are queer. And a lot of times they felt they're not welcome in other church spaces. And so they come and find a home with us. But I really think that it's important for us to be visible. It's important for people to interact with each other. The more that we talk to each other, the more that we learn about our lived experiences and share, the more we could develop compassion and understanding. And so that's really the biggest hope that I have for anybody that comes into MCC Tampa, is that they find a community where people do care about each other, regardless of who they are or where they're from. And I hope that straight people who are part of that or who visit us feel that sense of, oh, no, these are just people and we can all get along.
12: I love that. And, you know, at the end of the day, you know, nobody is born 100% accepting and inclusive of everybody. Nobody's born 100% woke. So it's important to educate and, you know, just have that dialogue. And dialogue is one of the most important things that you can have in not just religion, but politics in general. I feel like there's so many people who believe that you have to follow exactly how I believe, otherwise you're wrong. Well, at the end of the day, you're not God. You are literally not God. So if you want to go ahead and think every single person should think like you, that's your, you know, prerogative. But I think that's close to fascism if you want every single person to believe exactly as you believe.
1: Correct.
12: So I'm grateful that you guys appreciate a dialogue.
16: Yeah, I mean, that's the most important part, isn't it? And we've kind of tried to stay steady. I mean, over the course of 55 years, it has not always been easy, but MCC Tampa has been a place that has helped to incubate some of the other organizations in our area, has provided a safe meeting place, and, you know, we've had our share of arson and protests and things like that. People are just sometimes incensed that we exist. But you know what? We're going to continue existing because that's important.
12: Exactly. And I completely agree. I mean, with our show, we've had people reach out and say some of the most horrific things. Myself, I've even posted just the fact that I changed the rainbow flag on my front door. And I've had people say that they're going to burn down my house and kill all my cats.
16: Oh.
12: So the hatred that some people have is insurmountable. But the love that you guys and other people like you, it's important. And I'm glad that we get to highlight people like you, because religion is a very hard thing, especially within the gay community. There's so many people who have been ostracized in the name of whether or not it's Christianity or whatever religion it specifically is. And we just need to show love. We need to care more about love.
16: Yeah. And I think that that's one of the experiences that a lot of us have in common, is that so many of us have experienced rejection from religious spaces. I guess it's worth saying I was closeted for a long time, and I served as a pastor in a really conservative evangelical setting. That ended when I came out, and I was no longer welcome there, and that was a really dramatic and difficult thing. And I eventually found my way to MCC as a result. But other people, maybe it's not so dramatic. They've just been told that they're wrong, or told that they're broken, or told that they are sinners who need to repent and change their lifestyle. God, I hate that word. And it's
13: let me tell you, you're not the only person.
12: Yeah.
13: And a lot of people use that word. I've had, over the course of my life, had so many people ask me, so when did you become a part of this lifestyle?
16: Oof.
13: And it's such a I don't want to use stupid. I don't want to be offensive, but it is stupid.
16: It is.
13: Okay, because
12: the word stupid is not offensive. It is a factual statement.
13: Yeah. But it is really. So I try to explain it this way. My couch is a lifestyle. I chose my couch. The car that I drive is a lifestyle. The music that I listen to, I like certain types of music. That's a lifestyle.
16: That's right.
13: Even the food that I eat, the types of food, is a form of lifestyle. The clothes that I wear, the styles of clothes that I wear, the jewelry even that I pick to put on myself. But how I feel inside about who I am, that's not a lifestyle. That's my identity.
16: Yes.
13: That's me.
16: Yes.
13: I didn't choose it. It's who I am.
16: Exactly.
13: You know, a lifestyle is a choice. So it, when they do it, it's almost like a little dig. I see it like a little dig. Like, so when did you join this lifestyle? It's a dig. It's like, when did you decide to dress up like a woman? And it's very complicated because you can't explain it to someone that doesn't understand, or even worse, doesn't want to understand, you know?
16: Yeah. I mean, it's like people ask, well, Mark, because I'm bi, and it's like, Mark, when did you know you were bi? I'm like, well, when did you start having, you know? Yeah. I mean, it's like people ask, well, Mark, because I'm bi, and it's like, Mark, when did you know you were bi? I'm like,

0: other than what I felt like was being pressed upon me. I was told, hey, I have to like girls. Oh, and yeah. So that's why I looked at girls, is because I was told that I have to look at girls. But secretly, I was looking at the boys. Like, so.
1: I mean, there's a point at which, you know, like young 90s Mark is like watching The Princess Bride. And when I'm looking at Carrie Elwes as much as Robin there, it's like, yeah. Oh,
2: he, especially when he was young. He was a beauty.
3: He was
1: so gorgeous.
2: And in The Princess Bride, he was extra beautiful.
1: That's right. That and Men in Tights was like peak Carrie Elwes.
2: He was, I can't argue with you all. He's a beauty. Like, so beautiful.
0: So I want to go ahead and highlight what is the future of MCC Tampa, especially when it comes to LGBTQ inclusivity, DEI. Everything is under attack nowadays, especially when it comes to funding. We just saw Tampa Pride had to get canceled, and then Pride of Tampa rose in its place. St. Pete Pride had to cancel Shades of Pride. And so I see all of these organizations saying that they are losing funding. How are you guys going ahead and making sure that MCC Tampa continues to stay around for another 55 years?
1: That's a really great question. And I think there's a couple of parts to that, you know, because one is the long-term stability that I'll let Mia talk about more. But I think that just existentially, I think that we're more important now, or we are just as important now as we have been, that we need to be visible in our community. MCC Tampa needs to continue to be a safe place. At various times, we've served as a place for organizations to meet. We've been, just by being there and being present, you know, we try to be a beacon of visibility and of hope. And so that's the importance of us continuing, is that particularly as people try to claim religion for their own closed-minded goals, we want to continue to stand as a beacon of inclusivity and hope and faith all brought together. And I don't know, we've taken a lot of steps to make sure that we continue, right, Mia?
4: Absolutely. And so for us, my first time in MCC Tampa, because I was told, like a lot of people, that I was wrong for loving women. So for me, when I left MCC Tampa, I felt whole. I felt seen for the first time when it came to religion. So now what we are doing is, when Mark preaches, he preaches the Bible, but it so relates to what we're all facing today in this country. He's very relatable. And so if you come to MCC Tampa, you will see that you leave with a different perspective. So we have to come together as a community and support a church that's been there for 55 years. So even if you haven't been to church and you remember church as a place of hurt, I'm inviting you to come. Come this Sunday to our 55th anniversary. There were people before us that believed in MCC Tampa. There are going to be people after us. But we have to put things in place now as a community so that we can last. We're opening to doing events now. The space has been painted. We have new flooring. Things are looking up. But during these times, we all need to come to a place where we are safe.
0: Yes.
4: Because we're not safe in this world right now. None of us, you know. And so at MCC Tampa, you can come there and you can get a good sermon from Mark. And you can leave knowing that for at least the hours that you're there, someone cares about you. God cares about you. He is a healer of all things. I truly believe that. And so for the next 55 years, we have to keep preaching that Jesus loves us just the way we are.
0: Yeah. And I, it's something that I kind of want to go ahead and highlight, is something, you know, even if you don't believe in religion, you know, what you said is that somebody loves you. Well, it seems like you guys have a massive outpour of love from just the two of you. I can only imagine what your congregation feels like. And I very much am glad that you guys are able to come in and, you know, tell your story. It's very important. And, you know, what you guys are doing is it's life-changing for a lot of people, because there's so many people who will form that giant animosity towards religion as a whole.
1: For good reason.
0: It absolutely, for good reason. I mean, there's certain Christians who are going ahead and

0: throwing you into a camp to try and telling you and degrading you and telling you that you're straight when you're really gay. So it's a very, very complicated relationship. But, you know, those... the people who actually love and spread the gospel of Jesus and gospel of love, those are the people that need to be highlighted, not the Westboro Baptist church people who don't really speak for God.
1: Yeah. I mean, and that's just the thing, is I refuse to allow those people to steal our faith. You know, I'm a humanist Christian, and I really understand agnosticism very well. But Christianity is supposed to be the place where this universal force of love ties us together. That's who Christ is. Christ mm-hmm. is love. And if we can show that and proclaim that and live that and let a progressive, radically inclusive version of Christianity speak and be visible, we've got a chance to let that continue to contribute to society in a positive way.
2: It's been Christian faith has been hijacked.
1: Yes.
2: As in particular by white nationalism. Mm. And it's unfortunate because it's a beautiful faith. I often remind people that Jesus was not a Christian.
1: True.
2: He was not. No, he just simply was not.
1: Right.
2: And so, I mean, when we follow Jesus' teachings, we got to keep reminding ourselves he was not a Christian.
1: Yeah.
2: He might have been Christ-like because he was the Christ, right? But he was not a Christian. He was Jewish.
1: Yeah. Mm-hmm.
2: So, I mean, I don't know.
1: And he pointed us to a way of loving people and an ethic that has, like, reshaped the Western world. Jesus, like, talked about loving people in a way that nobody before him really had.
2: Yeah.
1: And that's where we are.
0: Well, Esme, do you have any topics that we're going to talk about on the after the break?
2: Well, I got one that I'm just dying to get to, and I guess you knew about it as well, and that's the credit card thing with Donald Trump. I'll tell you more about it when we get back, but he don't have credit cards right now. I'll leave it at that.
0: I don't either, but that's for other reasons.
2: Yeah,
0: I closed those out.
2: But you made a choice. We can talk about that, too, about you paying off your debt. That's a good thing. But he just gets cut off from everything. Charities, I don't know.
0: And we even got Alex Jones is now even calling for his impeachment.
2: Listen, when Alex Jones turns against Trump, you know things have gotten really, really bad.
0: Okay. Oh, yeah.
2: That's like the devil's assistant telling the devil, you need to step down. So, oh, wow.
0: I'm excited to go ahead and talk to you guys about this. I'm not sure if you saw the clip, but there was an evangelicalist who was kicked off a flight for preaching during a delay. I'm going to go ahead and I'm going to talk to you guys about that.
2: Her.
0: I'm looking forward to hearing your guys' perspective on that. But we got all that and more coming up after the break. But first, we're going to go ahead and throw it over to Claire Leeson from Project No Labels for our LGBTQIA+ news. Then over to Joanna Grosso for Joe on the Go, our community calendar. We'll be right back.
3: I'm Claire Leeson from Project No Labels, and this is your LGBTQ+ news from around the country and right here in Tampa Bay. In national news, from the Washington Blade, community health advocates are raising concerns after the Trump administration ended direct federal funding for dozens of organizations that provide HIV prevention services. The U.S. Office of Management and Budget directed the Centers for Disease Control and Prevention not to renew $46 million in funding for 96 community-based organizations that provide HIV testing, referrals to medical care, and access to PrEP. Under the new policy, the funding will instead be distributed to states through state and local health departments. States will be encouraged but not required to continue funding community-based organizations. The current funding plan runs through May 2027 before it's reviewed for renewal. In Michigan, from The Advocate, the state's attorney general is investigating a false child welfare report led authorities to separate former transportation secretary Pete Buttigieg from his 4-year-old twins. According to records obtained by the Washington Post, investigators waited 6 days before attempting to identify the person who made the allegation, which was later determined to be unfounded. During that time, Buttigieg and his husband Chasten sent their twins to stay with grandparents, and the children were interviewed separately by investigators. The apparent complainant, an Alabama woman, later admitted making reports about Buttigieg but provided no evidence to support her claims. Police records also reference social media posts suggesting her allegations may have been politically motivated. In Colorado and Washington State, from CNN, the U.S. Department of Education said it is investigating whether two school districts violated a federal law protecting parents' rights to opt their children out of school evaluations involving topics such as sexual behavior or attitudes. and Denver Public Schools, the investigation involves allegation that a high school teacher required students of the same sex to kiss in front of the class. District spokesperson Scott Pribble said the teacher was placed on administrative leave after students raised concerns in March 2025. The district completed an investigation and the Board of Education fired the teacher in May. The department is also investigating Washington State's Bethel School District after vials of testosterone were displayed as part of an LGBTQ Pride Month exhibit at Graham Capoeasan High School in June. The district said the display was not authorized by school administrators. The vials were immediately removed and turned over to the Pierce County Sheriff's Office. And finally, in Arkansas, from KARK, a federal appeals court has allowed a state law restricting minors' access to material deemed obscene to take effect. The 8th Circuit Court of Appeals overturned a lower court injunction that has blocked Act 372 since 2023. The law allows criminal penalties for anyone who provides material considered harmful to minors, including a Class A misdemeanor punishable by jail time or fines up to $10,000. In the court's opinion, Judge L. Stephen Graz wrote that the lower court incorrectly concluded the law was unconstitutionally vague and relied on hypothetical scenarios when evaluating how bookstores and libraries might comply with the new requirements. Please remember to stay safe and treat yourself and others with kindness. 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
4: 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Expect a cosplay contest with food, drinks, music, and dancing the night away for all your friends over 18. 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
0: Welcome back to The Big Gay Radio Show. My name is Chris Gorman. I'm your show twink here, joined by the bodacious Brian Hinkson. How you doing, buddy?
6: I'm good.
0: We missed you.
6: Taking in, soaking in everything, yes.
0: I bet. It's a very, very wet conversation. We're yeah. also joined by the electric trans queen of radio, Miss Esme Russell.
2: Hello. Brian, do you have a cold?
6: Sort of getting over it.
2: I did
6: no favors last week, and when you weren't here, I was getting on a sore throat. Remember, we were talking about that?
0: Yes. Yeah.
6: Your voice?
2: You sound a little nasally.
6: You're like, your voice sounds so deep, like that Family Guy episode when Peter gets sick and yeah. Lois thinks he's sexy when he talks.
0: Well, I always thought your voice was really sexy. I always thought your voice is one of the sexiest voices on the show.
6: Thank you.
0: Second to
6: that.
0: Sean, because Sean has a very
2: Sean
0: sexy
2: has
0: voice.
2: A great
6: okay,
2: voice.
6: We're going to have to do a voice off of me and Sean.
0: Ooh. There's other things that I'd like you guys to do off. Anyways, we are joined by Reverend Mark Ferreira. Yeah. And Mia Oates from MCC Tampa. Welcome into the studio, everybody.
7: Hello.
8: Hey.
0: Thank you guys for joining us. We got a fun little topic for y'all. Florida evangelicalist Whitney Lynn was removed from an Alaska Airlines flight after the crew said her behavior made passengers uncomfortable and raised safety concerns. The incident happened before Flight 708 left Orlando for San Diego on July 30th while passengers were waiting through a delay. Lynn posted video showing herself standing in the aisle and preaching before an airline employee told her the crew did not feel safe with her on board. Alaska Airlines said Lynn cannot fly with the company for the foreseeable future. She also shared a notice saying she was temporarily barred from Hawaiian Airlines and Horizon Air while the incident is investigated. I would like to go ahead and get MCC Tampa and y'all's opinion on this, because this is a very classic example of individuals who are not caring about other people. They are selfish in their entirety, and they are choosing the wrong time to do stuff, in my opinion. But what's your guys' thought process?
1: Honestly, I'm surprised that it took so long for her to get thrown off of an airline. It's like the height of manipulative tactics. Like, you have a captive audience that can't go anywhere, so you're going to, like, shout at them about the Bible. At least, like, a street corner preacher, like, you can keep walking.
0: Yeah, you can just walk away.
1: Yeah. But, like, yeah, it's, I'm not here for it. I don't love it, and I'm kind of glad that, that she's experiencing some consequences.
0: So, this is, in my opinion, the fastest way to either get caught outside or get caught on the no-fly list. That's my opinion. Those are the two ways that I think that should happen, because I didn't consent to you spreading your nonsense. And whether or not I believe it or not, you know, that's one thing. But, hey, I don't go on a flight and start broadcasting Esme and talking about her experience as a trans person. Why do you think you should go ahead and spread your nonsense on a flight?
2: Here's a problem with what she said.
0: What was it?
2: The problem is that you're talking about end times. Jesus is coming soon. The end is near. And people are about to get on a plane. And that sounds scary to me. You know what I mean? I don't want somebody talking about the end is near when I'm about to take off on a silver cylinder made out of aluminum and I'm going to be flying through the air, which, by the way, is not natural. Human beings shouldn't be flying through the air like that. Okay? I mean, I'm already scared as it is getting on the plane. And this is just weird. I mean, if that's your message, do it inside a church. Do it inside the house of God, or do it on the ground.
0: Yeah.
2: You know, where everybody is safe. Not right before people get on a plane, and they are, yes, a captive audience, obviously. You know, because let me tell you, most people, not all, but most people, when they get on a plane, they're kind of scared. Or at least nervous.
0: Yeah, no, I was terrified going on. So I went up to Ohio this last, I think it was July or so, that last year. And I visited my grandmother, and it was the first time that I was on a flight in my adult life. And I was stressed.
2: It's not natural.
0: I had to get a couple tequila shots in me before I left.
2: Listen, it's not natural to be flying through the air in a silver aluminum tube.
0: At 250 miles an hour, however fast it goes.
2: Yeah, it's not natural. I don't care what anybody says. You know, as my grandmother used to say when she used to fly, she goes, man was not given wings. We shouldn't be up there.
0: Well, somebody like this is going to have a very rude awakening when they go up to the pearly gates and God sends them straight to hell, because all you are doing is just impeding on other people.
2: Yeah, you don't want to scare people. Yeah. You just don't want to scare people. You know, people are already, like I said, not everybody, a lot of people aren't afraid, but there's many people that are nervous flyers, and they don't need some lady standing up talking about the end is near, Jesus is coming. Well, I don't want him to come right now while I'm in the air in this silver tube. Yeah. This is really scaring me.
1: Well, I mean, just like flying in general, like, because you're stuck there, I don't know about all of y'all, but I sometimes feel a little bit nervous in public spaces, especially these days.
0: Yes.
1: And so I've got a couple of flights this week, and usually my top concern is I don't want to sit next to somebody who wants to make chit-chat. I don't want to meet anybody new. I don't want to know about your life. I just want to be in my headphones and, like, you know, get through the flight.
2: You don't want to sit next to me.
1: No.
2: I will talk you to death.
1: I don't want it. Like, but now it's like the new fear that I'm like, wait a minute, I'm flying out of Orlando this week. Am I going to run into this person? And like, yeah. What would I do?
2: I'm glad the airline did something about it.
1: Yeah, it's awful. I hope she learns a lesson.
2: Yeah.
6: Coming from someone who travels very often, I just traveled to come here. I took the Flixbus to go from Orlando to Tampa. Now, what you see in right now, I have headphones on. I have headphones on all the time, and it is for this reason. I block you out. Some people do, like, break, like, yeah, what are you doing? Hey, how are you?
2: That's
6: like,
2: me.
6: Oh, you got softball. You got softball bats. You coming from playing softball? Like, yeah, I am. And I get a good, quick conversation in, but other than that, you see these on me, I'm in my own zone.
0: Yeah.
6: And so, once again, when I when I see someone like her preaching, I just try to pay no mind. I'm like, I'm here.
0: It's a time and a place.
6: Anywhere. It
0: it's
6: is.
0: A, it's a time it's a and a place.
2: That
0: it's
2: was not the time.
0: Not the time good. Nor the place.
2: Yeah. Just, you know, I'm very glad. And it's not because it was religious or whatever. You know, you have your right to your opinions, but people get scared. People get nervous. What does she know about the end that she's preaching it right now? You know what I'm saying?
0: Yeah. Well,
2: I'm about to get on this plane. What does she know that I don't know?
6: It's not a plane. It's a bus. But also, like, even my bus right here, like, before I get on the bus, somebody's got their speaker pumping Tupac. And I'm like, oh, God. Okay, thank God I have these things on. And then when they get on the bus, there's a whole bunch of other distractions. People are talking. There was one lady got on the bus. She didn't sit down at all. She's wobbling all around while the bus is moving. I'm like, honey, sit down. Yeah. I mean, push the thing when you want to get off.
0: So I think that it's just common decency. And I think that there's a lot of lacking of it. And yeah. Not just, you know, this individual. Y'all ever been into a restaurant and a parent is just letting their kids watch a YouTube video at full volume? Get the kids some freaking headphones. Yeah. Respect exactly. Your fellow man. It's not so hard.
2: My favorite is the people that bring children to a movie theater and then they're crying the whole time.
0: And yeah, like a really illicit movie too, like a rated T for teen or whatever the heck it is.
2: No, but then
0: or PG-13. That's what it is.
2: I've had someone say to me, "Well, they have kids. What are they supposed to do? Stay home?"
0: Yes.
7: Leave the children.
2: It's not my fault that you had these children. I paid money to see this movie, and this kid is talking to the whole movie.
0: Well, I want to go ahead and I want to talk about bad luck. And, you know, sometimes you got to go ahead and take the good stories with the bad stories. And I hope you guys never have to experience this. A 56-year-old Arkansas man was killed when his car struck a porta potty that had fallen from a truck onto I-49. The incident happened at 2 p.m. on July 24th. And but talk about a very crappy way to end.
2: Oh my God.
0: So I wonder whether or not when you go to the pearly gates, are you just covered in whatever you're like?
2: Did he die?
0: He died.
6: Yeah.
0: He died covered in poop.
2: But I'm going to tell you something. God was merciful.
0: No, seriously. I don't think that's merciful.
2: I think if he died after he got covered in the poop, he was merciful.
1: Memory.
2: If I would have woken up in an ambulance covered in feces, no. Send me death now. No. I'm ready to go. Take me now.
0: Just take me out.
2: No, seriously, my family will be fine. I can't deal with that. That's just horrific.
0: I'd be in the hospital with a bloody nose, and I'd be like, just pull the plug, doc. I don't need to know this anymore.
6: That just sounds like Final Destination without the logs.
2: God.
6: I mean, but
1: different logs.
6: Yeah, different logs. But instead, you're covered in porta potty. Wow.
2: That's disgusting. No, I don't even want to think about it. What a way to go, man.
1: But do they do an open casket after that?
0: Ooh.
2: Well, here's the thing. They're going to bathe you once you get to the funeral
1: fair
2: home.
1: Enough.
2: You know, but God, can you imagine the funeral guy going, what happened to this guy? You know, God.
0: That's a very crappy way to end.
2: Oh, God.
0: Very, very crappy.
2: I don't know.
0: Well, speaking of crappy, a foundation funded by Hobby Lobby founder David Green and his family donated $300,000 to a group campaigning to overturn the Supreme Court ruling that legalized same-sex marriage nationwide. Them Before Us is a key organization behind Greater Than, a campaign launched by 47 conservative groups calling on the Supreme Court to overturn Obergefell versus Hodges. The organization argues that marriage policy should prioritize children having both a mother and a father, gross. I want to go ahead and go around you guys and talk about this. So what's your guys' perspective on Hobby Lobby? Brian, I'm going to throw it over to you.
6: They're just a very questionable business in my, you know, and I get what they are, but I mean, this goes to even ask, like, should businesses be putting out their beliefs? I don't know. Because once you put out your beliefs, it's like, okay, I'm going to shop here. I'm not going to shop here. And, you know, I get that. It's the same thing for Chick-fil-A. Granted, I don't eat Chick-fil-A for my personal reasons, but they believe what they believe, and good to you. It's America, it's a free country. I'm just not going to give you business. So, but yeah, this, I don't know. I want to hear what everybody else has to say.
0: Yeah, I agree. And I really wish that there was a way that, you know, our rights were not just enshrined by Supreme Court cases, because mm-hmm. these sort of organizations wouldn't really, they would be more so focused on campaigning and legislation as opposed to trying to overturn the Supreme Court, which is literally the only reason why states are not able to ban gay marriage. But I want to go ahead and get MCC Tampa. What's your guys' perspective?
1: I mean, gay marriage is like one of the foundational issues for us. I mean, MCC Tampa, within the first year or two of our founding, did like dozens of holy unions at a time when gay marriage was illegal. We were saying, no, we're going to give you a church to do it. So this is a big deal to us, and it's something that we're going to fight for. That being said, what's heartbreaking is that like Hobby Lobby sells so much cool crap. Yeah. And like there are so few places where you can do that. So like as like we're making like vestments for church, you know, like stoles and things like that. Like there are so few places where you can go and put your hands on the fabric and feel what you're going to be making. And so I'm just determined, if I have to spend money at Hobby Lobby because it's the only place I could find the things that I need, it's going to be to make my queer vestments that are going to be covered in rainbows and used to share inclusive love. And I don't know, but it's campaigning against Obergefell is terrifying.
0: Very much. Mm-hmm. Esme, what's your thought?
2: They've always been embroiled in some kind of religious scandal. Has there ever been a time when their name didn't come up? They've literally like they paid the lobbyists and stuff to lobby for them. They like their Chick-fil-A is a little bit, as bad as they are, they're not as bad as them.
1: They've gotten, Chick-fil-A feels like it's gotten better. Like they've softened some of their stances.
2: They've pulled back a little bit.
1: A little bit.
2: But Hobby Lobby's always been very
0: militant. if it's more along lines of they pulled back or along lines of they just decided that, oh, silence is better.
2: Well, let me tell you.
1: Silence is better.
2: Let me say this. Yeah. Let me say this. That if you go into any Chick-fil-A, and I'm sorry, even locally, it's full of gays.
4: You are so right.
2: And I know this because I have friends that still go there, and they tell me all the time. And I say, come, they say, let's go to the drive-thru. I don't believe you. Girl, as soon as you wake, you get to the window, they go, hey, girl.
1: That's right.
2: When's your next show? I'm like, are you serious?
1: I mean, and sometimes you just need some hateful chicken.
2: So they're, at least they're hiring them. And let me tell you, they're hiring gays that aren't hiding they're gay.
0: No.
2: You know what I'm saying? They're hiding the ones that are like, hey, sis, what's up? Which is great. I think, listen, we should all be able to be who we are out in public without shame or embarrassment.
6: And even in Orlando, I knew of a gay-owned one. Mm-hmm. And so, I mean, not that it made it any better, but, you know, Chick-fil-A has just that reputation. Despite the franchise.
2: Yeah, they definitely have a very gay staff. I'm just telling you, they really do. And I'm talking about they hire the extra gay. Like, the, you know what I'm saying? They don't hire the butch gays. They're hiring the girls, honey. Yes. My sisters are in there working it. Yeah. It's like, all right. This is fabulous. You feel like, listen, when you pull up to the drive-thru, I have literally been with friends where they go, who is that? Is that Miss Esme? I'm like, how the heck do these people know me? You know?
0: Well, you're famous, Miss Esme.
2: Yeah, but it's just funny to me how they have so many gays working there. So, yeah.
4: That is so
2: but
4: true, though.
2: It is true. But Hobby Lobby's always been embroiled in something. It's sad. I just wish they'd leave us alone.
0: Oh, absolutely. Yes. Yeah.
2: Just leave us alone, man. We're just trying to live our lives.
1: Absolutely.
2: Just leave us alone.
4: I've never been in a Hobby Lobby.
0: I haven't either.
2: Me neither.
6: I go to Michael's before, or Michael's or Joanne Fabrics.
2: I do like Michael's, though. Michael's, I do like.
1: But so many of those places have disappeared. And, like, let's be honest. Like, who's buying craft and making supplies and things like that? Like, that is a very queer community that, like, Hobby Lobby, you are alienating people who would be spending a lot of money in your stores.
2: Because queers like to, and my, that's right. they like to craft.
6: My answer to that.
2: And they like
6: that,
2: to make things.
6: Amazon.
1: I know.
6: You get everything from Amazon nowadays.
1: I know.
6: Including the crafts. You hate it, but, you know, okay.
1: Yeah, it just comes back down to, like, I want to touch what this material is going to be. If we're sewing something, if we're going to create something with texture, like, okay.
6: And that's why I think that'll never go away.
1: Yeah.
0: Well, Nicki Minaj is charging fans for access to exclusive posts on her X account. She says the subscription is for people who want to have fun, think deeper, learn, laugh, and be themselves. The announcement came and received mixed reactions from fans, with some fans excited about the exclusive content and others questioning why she's charging for it. The move comes as Nicki Minaj faces a lawsuit over an alleged $275,000 debt to a concert production company. Minaj denies responsibility for the alleged debt, saying she was not personally part of the contract. I just find it really interesting that now that she's going against the LGBTQ community and supporting Trump, she's going ahead and charging for content. And very OnlyFansy.
2: So she's canceled.
0: She broke.
2: So she's canceled. I hope, seriously, and I know that she's, you know, she made a lot of money during the height of her fame. That's over. Yeah. She's not getting that back.
0: Well, she'll never make the amount of money that she did previously.
2: I can tell you, because I work in the clubs, and we don't even do her music anymore.
0: Yeah.
2: She's done. She's cooked. And when the DJs attempt to play her music, you see everybody going, like, looking, like, negatively, like, girl, you better shut that off and mix it into something else.
7: You know, turned against the very people who made you.
2: Yeah. She's done. She's cooked. She's done. I mean, she's just done. Period. I don't have nothing else to say about her. She's done, and I wish her well. Hopefully she invested her money well, because, you know, she's just done.
6: I don't think there's no coming back from what she did.
2: No, there's no coming back
6: from that. Not at all.
2: No, and the things that she has said, she has said such terrible things about, you know, that men should be, you know, men shouldn't date men and all that. Well, after she had judged on RuPaul's Drag Race, I mean, come on, girl. You just pick a team. Are you with us or you're against us? Yeah. Isn't that what Jesus said? Are you with me? You're against me? You know what I'm saying? Yeah. Are you with me or are you against me? She's definitely not with us.
7: Yeah. She can stay on the other side.
2: She can stay. I love her. Bye. God bless you. Good luck. Yeah. Mm-hmm. So, God, we going to do the credit card one? Because I think it's
0: you want to do the credit card one? We'll do credit card. Bad.
2: Yeah. I got to read it. Gosh, this to me. So Capital One closed more than 300 bank accounts. This was kept very quiet, Chris. I didn't hear about this. Capital One closed more than 300 bank accounts affiliated.
0: 385.
2: Okay. Affiliated.
0: Almost 400.
2: Affiliated with the Trump organization and with Donald Trump himself in March of 2021. So they kept this quiet. The bank revealed that the closures followed an extensive internal money laundering review. Now, this is how they're handling it. They're saying, we're not saying that he laundered money, but everything in the account looked like he was, so we had to shut them down. So he was.
1: Yeah.
2: I mean, if it looked like it, if I dress up like a duck and I start walking around and everybody says, God, Esme looks like a duck, that's because I am a duck. I'm dressed up like a duck. Of course I look like. We're not saying that he was money laundering. We're saying that those accounts, all of them, not just one of them, all of them looked very, very suspicious, so we had to close them.
0: Well, raise of hand, how many of you guys had your accounts closed because of money laundering
2: I
0: issues?
2: I have never had any account closed.
0: Never had it closed.
2: Not a bank account, not anything, girl. I'm good with everybody. I pay my debts, and that includes the IRS. I don't play with the feds. So I do not play. I don't. I do not.
1: Well, and banks are, like, obligated to take action on suspicious activity. That is the law that, you know, we expect it to be enforced under different administrations.
2: We're talking about the president of the United States of America.
1: Yeah.
2: And everybody's walking around going, oh, well, he's money laundering.
0: So, yeah, the Trump organization has argued that Capital One cut ties because of the January 6th riot and later use the money laundering concerns to justify this decision.
2: No.
1: Well, I mean, you know, if they did, though, like, low-key, okay, you know, that's a good reason to stop doing business with somebody.
2: But that's not the reason, and I believe Capital One. I believe I believe them. This looks bad. And they said, no, we can't be a part of this. We got to shut you down. I love you. Listen, it's the same thing when he was blocked from holding charities in New York. Yes. Donald Trump and his children could not hold charities in New York. Why? Can't they? Because they stole money from a children's cancer charity.
1: Yep.
2: I mean, children with cancer. Yeah,
1: absolutely horrible.
2: And not allegedly. They got caught, and the state of New York said no more charities for you guys.
0: Well, I think I want to go ahead and talk this more on the after show.
2: Yeah, we will.
0: Go a little bit further in depth. But I want to highlight another story. The Trump administration ordered temporary warning signs outside the Smithsonian National Museum of American History, accusing it of promoting radical gender ideology and political-based content. The signs will be placed along National Park Service walkways leading to the museum, but it's unclear when they will appear or what they will exactly say. A 162-page White House report criticizes exhibits and educational materials addressing gender identity, gender fluidity, pronouns, transgender athletes, and chest binders. The report also argues that the museum does not give enough attention to America's founding story or to straight and white Americans.
2: Ugh. White nationalism. Yeah, I mean, you can see the head rearing its head up. You can see it. Yeah. If it was an animal, you could see the head going up.
7: That's right.
2: I mean, it's just so obvious. They're not even trying to hide it. They're trying to rewrite history. They don't want to do anything with slaves involved. Why? Because they're embarrassed about it. Don't be embarrassed about it. Just accept it. It's part of history.
6: Learn from it.
2: We should learn from it. We should teach our children about it so that we do not fall ourselves into that trap of repeating it. It's not something to be embarrassed about. We're not doing that now, I hope. I hope that, you know, some of these states, I wonder what's going on behind the scenes. But listen, it's part of our history. We need to own it.
7: That's right.
2: You know, we absolutely should.
6: You own it, the good, the bad, and the ugly.
2: I'm still waiting for, what's her name, Harriet Tubman on the $20 bill.
1: Yeah.
0: Oh, well,
1: they announced
0: that they're not doing that.
2: No. After the American people voted for it.
0: Yeah, it's unfortunate. And there's been people who've been very confused about why there's been women heroes on the quarters, because Joe Biden did the women heroes.
2: Celia Cruz was one of them.
0: Yeah. And I'm very confused as to why people would be upset that somebody other than a white man is on the back of money.
2: But white nationalists don't want give women their props. That's why they're removing from the military and power positions. Mm-hmm. There's a couple of women right now that are ready to be elevated to general,
7: and they won't.
2: And he's blocking their elevation. Right. He's not going to let them get that promotion. So they're definitely targeting women, black people, gays, obviously. You know,
0: as a white person,
2: Latinos.
0: I'm gonna just tell all the other white men out there, the elevation of black women and black individuals as a whole does not deteriorate your place in society. It elevates other people and gets everybody else onto the great equal playing field that we should all be on. I don't understand why people would sit back and think that another group of people should have more of a harder time than they do. Everybody should just be equal. We should just living our best lives.
2: It's the same thing with DEI, Chris. It's the same thing. Diversity, equity, and inclusion. You think we're cussing them out. It's just asking people to be fair, to give everybody a chance.
0: Exactly.
2: Yes. No matter who you are, female, male, black, white, yellow, red, whatever your color is, whoever you are, we just want fairness. That's it.
0: Absolutely.
2: Just fairness. But they say it's bad. Equality is bad, I guess. In our world, in this universe right now,
6: maybe it'll
2: be different in the future when we have a different administration.
0: Yeah. Brian, what do you got to say?
6: Oh, no, I agree with everybody. They're not even quiet about it. And that's the shame. That's the shameful part of it.
0: Well, MCC Tampa, thank you for joining us on the precipice of your 55th anniversary. Thank you so much for coming in.
2: Coming up this Sunday.
0: Yeah, so where can people find more information about all that info?
1: You can check us out, mcctampa.com, find our social media pages, or, you know, just show up on Sunday at 10:30 in the morning at 408 East Cayuga Street.
7: That's correct.
0: Awesome. Well, we on the Big Gay After Show are going to continue our conversation with MCC Tampa, but I also got activists are learning that Florida agencies, the Florida Fish and Wildlife Conservation, are searching their driver records. We're going to talk about that. 25 states sue over Trump's new tariffs, calling them pretext to replace his old ones. We also got a man charged after fatally shooting his neighbor after he allegedly mistook her for a bear.
7: Wow.
0: I got also Michigan Attorney General. We covered this on the Big Gay News, but I want to talk about how the Michigan Attorney General is investigating how unvetted false allegations separated Pete Buttigieg from his children. Brian, what you got?
6: And history at the box office.
0: Yes, it's we're going to talk about...
6: Very much.
0: We're definitely going to talk about Odyssey, Spider-Man, because we didn't talk about Odyssey last week. But once again, MCC Tampa, thank you again so much for joining us. Esme, Brian, thank you so much for coming in and being the most amazing co-host I have ever had. You're the only co-host I've ever had. So technically, you know, the bar's low. But...
2: Wow. Thanks a lot.
0: 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Bye. 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
9: BBC World Service, it's 8 o'clock GMT. This is Oliver Conway with the newsroom. Ukraine says at least 17 people were killed in Russian attacks in and around Kyiv overnight.
10: When the explosion happened, our truck caught fire and we got out immediately. Then we ran away from the truck because the heat was so intense.
9: The Ukrainians say they were unable to shoot down any of the Russian missiles. Also today, why a discarded SpaceX rocket accidentally crashing into the moon can help science.
11: By studying the light that is reflected from that material, scientists can analyze the light and determine the composition of the material, which helps them understand the composition of the moon in the impact site.
9: And later.
12: I've been working with elephants for more than 30 years. I have never seen elephants dying in numbers like this. And some information has been released to the public, but it's not adding up.
9: What led to the deaths of 15 elephants in Kenya? First, our top stories.
13: BBC News with Govinda Gill. President Zelensky of Ukraine says 17 people are known to have been killed in Kyiv and the surrounding region in a wave of overnight missile and drone attacks by Russia. He said at least 44 others have been injured. Dan Johnson is in Kyiv.
14: There was very little warning last night. The sirens went off shortly after midnight, but it was only a minute or two later that the first explosions started. And that tells us that these were ballistic missiles, potentially hypersonic, very fast-moving missiles that were fired from Russia directly at Ukraine's capital or on the edge of. So people didn't have much time to get to shelter. We know some warehouses were hit. We know the search and rescue teams are still at work going through the rubble.
13: The authorities in California have revealed they arrested a man who was seen near a golf course owned by Donald Trump in the Los Angeles area. Janine John Taley was spotted walking around the Trump National Golf Course on Sunday, 2 days before the president was due to attend a Republican fundraising dinner there. Shaima Khalil reports.
15: Plainclothed federal agents alerted local authorities, who discovered he was also wanted in connection with a robbery. Officials say Tail was carrying a magazine loaded with hollow point ammunition, which slows and expands inside the target. A search of his vehicle uncovered a loaded pistol and armor-piercing ammunition. Investigators also searched his home, where they found an illegally modified rifle, another pistol, body armor, high-capacity magazines, and notebooks containing what authorities described as concerning statements.
13: Scientists believe a stray SpaceX rocket has by now crashed into the surface of the moon, although it may take some time for the impact site to be detected. The empty upper stage of the Falcon 9 rocket from a mission last year had been travelling towards the moon at nearly 9,000 kilometres an hour. Here's our science correspondent, Palab Ghosh.
16: Those watching the moon in the UK, even with telescopes, won't have seen the tiny flash of the impact. But those using powerful telescopes in the Americas will have captured a brief spark and a thin plume of dust shooting up 60 miles above the surface. Scientists can use the moment to test their ideas about how impacts make craters, throw up debris, and affect the moon's interior. Planetary geologists will gain new information about the loose rock and dust under the surface.
13: A study has found that people rated AI-generated stories as being better than ones written by humans. The research asked more than 1,600 adults to read one of six short stories, three written by humans, three written by ChatGPT. The results showed people who read AI stories rated them as more absorbing and of higher quality than those written by humans. World News from the BBC. The UN says more than 800,000 people in Lebanon who were displaced by the latest round of conflict between Israel and Hezbollah have begun returning to their home areas. The UN's humanitarian agency says about 360,000 people remain displaced across the country. The British government says it is seriously considering a public inquiry into the activities of the convicted sex offender Jeffrey Epstein in the UK. The victims' minister, Alex Davies-Jones, told the BBC that Prime Minister Andy Burnham would also be willing to meet victims of Epstein, who died in prison in 2019.
17: We are looking into this. We are reviewing what's possible. Again, same with Harrods survivors. We already have now a statutory inquiry underway for the grooming gang's victims. I have been assured that the Prime Minister is taking this very seriously. He will meet with those victims and he is looking at what is possible. Now he has access to all of the information as Prime Minister.
18: This is WMNF Tampa.
19: It wasn't one of those kind of, oh, I'm just this beautiful white girl and there are these right, great, wonderful black women. It was, we're in this battle together for our lives. And it was a recognition of my not having the full awareness of what was happening and what was going on, which was the same recognition I had with domestic violence women.
18: You are listening to Wide Awake America. I'm your host, Nadine Smith. Today, we are honored to have Suzanne Farr. Suzanne is a pioneering feminist, anti-racist, and LGBTQ activist who has spent decades working at the intersection of gender, race, and economic justice. Her groundbreaking book, Homophobia, Weapon of Sexism, was a defining text for many activists, me included, making the case that homophobia is not just about LGBTQ plus people. It's a tool used to enforce rigid gender norms and maintain patriarchal power. She has continued her work over the decades, challenging systems of oppression and organizing for transformative change. And now Suzanne is back with a new book, In the Time of the Right, Reflections on Liberation. Suzanne, welcome to Wide Awake America. It is so good to see you.
19: It's great being here.
18: You've got a new book that's coming out. The timing sounds perfect, In the Time of the Right. You're revisiting some conversations about this country at a time when we are seeing the consolidation of right-wing power, the emergence of a consolidated oligarchy. What was it that prompted you in this moment to get out the pen and go back to the writing board?
19: I actually didn't go back so much to the writing board because this is a book I wrote in 1996. And because it was predictive of what is going to happen, that wasn't the purpose of it. The purpose of it was to say, this is happening right now. This is what we're seeing. And this is how it can develop. These are the methods it uses. This is the kind of people who are involved in it. This is the way we're involved in it. And this is who's going to suffer. And then it's also, of course, the reflections on liberation part is this is who we are as a people and what we're capable of, how we work in a way that brings us justice rather than imprisonment and rather than extreme injustice. So it seemed a great time to be republishing it because here we are 20-some-odd years later, and more than 20-some-odd, 30-some-odd years later, and we're to that point that I was in fear of and described. I talk in that book about fascism. Now I talk about authoritarianism. I don't always use the word fascism. But what was bothering me so much at the time, I had just finished working on a campaign in Oregon. My work was in Arkansas, but I was on leave to go to Oregon to work on an anti-gay and lesbian campaign where they're going to change the Constitution to take away.
18: So this was back in 1994, five?
19: 92, 93.
18: Okay. Mm-hmm.
19: And of course, that opened up even greater understanding of what was happening because this was their first, I think, really big national foray where they were going to take on Oregon and take on Colorado, change the Constitution. And we developed an extraordinary team there that fought that. But I had been chasing the right since 1980, since Reagan was elected. And that's a whole other question. But it was a little organization called the Women's Project in Arkansas. And we were under attack. We were under attack because we were multiracial because we were multigendered. And that was that attack came from the church, came from the Good News Methodists, the right-wing group within the Methodist Church starting in the early 80s. And then I watched it with Reagan, but I'd already been watching it in the late 70s as this was developing.
18: Let's set the table. I've known you for decades and obviously a huge fan of your writing, huge fan of your organizing. But what I don't know is how you came to be the watcher, the chronicler of the far right. What was the thing in your background? What led you to the place where you began to say, this is where I'm going to devote my life?
19: I think it was probably a couple of things. One was having witnessed Jim Crow. As a Southern child, I got to witness what authoritarian meant in racial terms. I think then it was the women's movement that coming to understand oppression in these two different ways, one around race, another one around gender, and then watching the church change in this. Most of us who grew up in the rural South, we know a lot about the church. We spend a lot of our time in the church. And here I was watching the church itself be transformed. I was far away from the church by then, but watching it be changed from a place of worship to a political place, and watching the power that it had, and watching the skill that the early right-wing people had in change, making that change happen. And it wasn't an accident.
18: So you grew up in rural Georgia in the midst of Jim Crow, a little white girl, watching this injustice unfold. Was your family one that sort of prepared you for that world, to push back in that world? Were you in an environment where it was simply accepted, but there was something in you that it didn't sit right? What was the awakening that helped you?
19: It was the latter. There was something in me. It wasn't my family. I think it was because I was the youngest of eight children. And three sisters, four brothers, and I was the baby rebellion. I was the person that always was looking for a different way, looking for something forceful to do. And I think it's just that whatever that gene was, the same gene that led me to play basketball.
18: Point guard? Were you a point guard?
19: As much as you could be at that time, yes.
18: Okay.
19: That gives you the personality of being ready to take something on. But it took me a long time to recognize it, because if you're on a farm in Georgia, you're not getting a tremendous amount of news. And if you're in North Georgia, as I was, you're not seeing this as exposed as you would have if you lived in a city or in the rest of the state. So I was going to college in Milledgeville, Georgia, and beginning to hear different things and see different people, and having one person, one woman, who had held a group there where young women at the college could go and talk about issues that were social issues. And I think that was a life changer for me. She's the one that brought me into full awareness that there was tremendous injustice going on. And the ones who went to her the most in her work, she was a religious person, this group was. These were the queer kids. It was all girls' group. These are the ones that were a little bit outsiders. These are the ones who are also very questioning.
18: Now, did you all know that's who you were, or did you come to realize that being on the margins in multiple ways just brought you together?
19: Knew we were really different. People didn't say the word queer, the word lesbian, the word queer didn't even exist in our minds. I was not out, but I knew that we were particular and different from other people. And not all were queer, but I would say in retrospect, as people began to come out, I realized they were. But I knew we lived a different universe.
18: So going to college and encountering people who could give language to the discomfort you were feeling, the way that Jim Crow was unfolding, these things around you, that was a big awakening. Now, you mentioned that your church changed. You saw it change from not being political to being political. And what did that actually look like? Because it does play a role in how you talk about and see, and the work that you've done over time is very much aware of how religion is a tool of this kind of oppression.
19: The church, as I knew it, changed in the 50s when there were no black people in our community. We were way out in the country, little farms, all white people. And it had its beginning split around whether they would take in a black person or not. They're so akin to now, but that was a while ago. For this little Methodist church, as now, the Methodist church has split entirely. The traditional Methodist church has lost large, large numbers of people. This is all over the queer issue. That's how profound this has been and how deep it has gone, that it would destroy one of the largest Protestant congregations in the country. But what I watched later was seeing deliberate invasion of evangelical folks, starting there and then moving that out into the groups that were not evangelical.
18: What do you mean by invasion? Who was invading?
19: Organized right-wing people. So you had women's organizations that were anti-feminist.
18: Phyllis Schlafly.
19: I remember when she came to Arkansas, it was after I had moved here. And she brought in a busload of people to change what we were doing, trying to get ready. Remember, they had the National Year of the Woman. And we were getting ready for that big meeting, and they came to totally turn that upside down. I mean, that was organized. Phyllis Schlafly did not live in Arkansas, but she came with a busload of people to shift that. So it was that kind of thing. But I think there was this sense that the evangelicals could be brought to the point that they would see that this was the devil out here at work.
18: Were they convinced that they would see it because they knew it? They knew that it would appeal to something that was already there.
19: Yes. I think it would appeal to something that was already there, which was a relative rigidity in terms of belief, that you must be like this and not like that. There's a certain line, a certain belief, a certain way of being. So I think that was ripe for coming in and saying, this is going to destroy what you believe. These are your enemy. So if you start having women feel like they're free, they're going to behave in ways that you will not be able to control. And sure enough, we did. We behaved in ways they couldn't control. If I were still a church person, I would say, praise the Lord, that happened.
18: You're reminding me, I remember the first time I met an atheist that I knew was an atheist was in college at University of South Florida. And we'd been working on anti-apartheid work and not weaponizing space and some other campaigns. And I can't remember the circumstances but he said something to somebody else that was, oh, you're still doing that God thing? And I said, you don't believe in God? He goes, no. And I said, oh, wow, you don't seem like an atheist to me. And he said, what do atheists seem like? And I thought, I don't know how to answer that. I nobody ever sat me down and said, think this way about atheists. But I clearly had internalized. What I knew was whatever it was I thought, it wasn't good. And I think as we see right now, the coordinated effort by DeSantis and now by the Trump administration to dismantle the university system, to replace presidents with cronies, to end tenure, to turn them into whitewashed indoctrination centers rather than places of free thought and intellectual curiosity. I think a lot of it comes down to both of our experiences decades apart of going, hey, it wasn't until I went out off to college that I began to understand that I had been programmed to believe things about people that I did not even realize I was being programmed to believe until I encountered them. It wasn't until they shattered my preconceived notions that I realized I had preconceived notions.
19: So that tells you exactly why there's such a fierce attack against universities right now, against schools and against colleges. It's because the desire is to keep people in that more rigid belief, that authoritarian position, that you're to believe this and you're not even going to be able to read these things so that you might change that belief. So we'll take your books away. We'll take the breadth of possibilities that are always open to us in universities and colleges. It's not for nothing that they're doing that. It is a very, very sharp move.
18: You are often in spaces where you are properly regarded as a as an elder, as somebody with wisdom, somebody, a mentor to so many, your book, Homophobia, Weapon of Sexism, was just a must read. Absolutely connected the dots for so many of us in our early activism. But who were the people that you looked to as you were shaping your worldview? Who were the mentors, the elders, the people who helped you tap into who you were and find your voice as an activist and as a writer?
19: I don't think that really happened. I was an activist all through the late 60s and through the 70s. But I think I was doing my activism, of course, with white people. And I think that limited very much my sense of what was happening. It's one thing to know about something, witness something, be engaged in it at the edges, but not in the total middle, that wherever you go, the majority is white in leadership, in direction, and whatever. So I think what really shifted me was to, one, to get involved in domestic violence work, that working with violence against women is extremely eye-opening.

0: lifted me from what I was before, which was thinking of myself as a lesbian radical for women's rights, more on that level. I did anti-war work. I did some work within the anti-racist movement, but we thought we had awareness as white people, but there was so little awareness until we actually began the working side by side, and that's what happened for me. And then I moved fast. I began to learn. I always say over and over, I was greatly shaped by the Combahee River collective statement. That I talk with Barbara Smith ever so often now. It's getting a lot of recognition this year, and which is a wonderful thing. But that sense that laying out how everything is connected in terms of race and class and gender was extremely helpful to me. And those two things set me free. So I was working with creating a domestic violence program in Fayetteville, Arkansas, when I had moved to Arkansas. And so that, they did not have to tell you, I went into that having so little understanding of the violence that women endured. So little understanding. It's embarrassing to think back on because I was in my 30s. It's not that I hadn't had the opportunity to know about it. And the more I worked, the more I saw it. And I saw it from day one in a frame that's very similar to an authoritarian frame. And then, of course, I began to see through that door. You can't.
1: What do you mean when you say you could see it through an authoritarian frame? I think I know, but tell me more.
0: Intentional subjection of women under a system of power, a system of holding them to certain roles, certain freedoms. I think authoritarian is a matter of taking control of another person or people's lives. I see it in the broad sense as taking control of people's lives. It's what we see now in the dismantling of the government. We control your lives by taking everything that you've created away from you.
1: You know, growing up, the personal is political, that the things that happen on the micro level happen on the macro level, that the husband who has been socialized to control his wife through isolation, through the threat of violence, if not the holding of the economic purse strings, the vulnerability of losing her children or them being physically vulnerable to his anger, like all of these things have their political corollary.
0: That's right.
1: A constant state of precarity that causes you to rely on your source of precarity. But what you're describing is your activism, like the real light bulb, did not come off until you got proximity with Black women organizers on a very visceral level, not reading about it from a distance, but being right in the thick of it. That transition, a lot of white activists don't make, because in that moment, instead of saying, hey, you know what? I've missed out on a whole playbook. There's a defensiveness and sometimes a fleeing. And I'm wondering, again, what it was, whether it was about the people that you were with, the framework that Barbara Smith and the Kitchen Press, the Black feminist thinkers, but what was it that in that moment, instead of giving in to that sense of self-conscious and even embarrassment as you described it, why did you stay and why did you choose the path of remaining in proximity and at the intersection instead of doing what oftentimes people do, which is retreat to the area of their greatest comfort?
0: I really attribute a lot of it to the domestic violence movement. There was something about that where everything was laid out with such clarity. The level of injustice and inequity was so clear in it. And it didn't take much to see that in one system after another. And it was like opening in a window. The other thing that was happening is that the women's movement was two movements. One was the lefty part of the women's movement, and the other was the let's get better jobs. Let's get our husbands to be nicer to us. When that leaned to the left, that was always about the transformation of the world. And it was a very different one. It wasn't like, let's get ourselves where we can fit into the world. It was about, let's transform it. And so when I began to be in the presence of people who were like the people who were creating the Combahee River Collective Statement and in the domestic violence movement,

0: there was great leadership. You got to see great minds. And part of it was getting my butt kicked.
1: Getting your butt kicked.
0: Exactly. Of being stupid and having people, I call it an act of grace, to have the grace to credit me with possibility of change, that to see me of enough worth that I could be taken to recognition of where I'm stupid or where I'm making mistakes.

0: of what was happening and what was going on, which was the same recognition I had with domestic violence movement.
1: You are listening to Wide Awake America. I'm your host, Nadine Smith. Today, we are honored to have Suzanne Farr. Suzanne is a pioneering feminist, anti-racist, and LGBTQ activist who has spent decades working at the intersection of gender, race, and economic justice. Her groundbreaking book, Homophobia, Weapon of Sexism, was a defining text for many activists, me included, making the case that homophobia is not just about LGBTQ plus people. It's a tool used to enforce rigid gender norms and maintain patriarchal power. She has continued her work over the decades, challenging systems of oppression and organizing for transformative change. And now Suzanne is back with a new book, In the Time of the Right, Reflections on Liberation. Suzanne, welcome to Wide Awake America. It is so good to see you.
0: It's great being here.
1: You've got a new book that's coming out. The timing sounds perfect. In the Time of the Right, you're revisiting some conversations about this country at a time when we are seeing the consolidation of right-wing power, generative space of mutual aid and support, and nobody stops being who they are in order to be in that space. But one of the things that was occurring to me as I was preparing to give a speech on this trip was every accusation they make, the right, Trump, Moscow, whomever, make against the trans community and the broader LGBTQ community is always a confession of who they are. Yep. Instead of thinking about the fact that the most dangerous person in the average woman's life is not a stranger, certainly not a trans woman in the bathroom. It is her husband or boyfriend. It right. is a family member. It is a boss who uses their economic power over her. These are the people that pose a real threat. But if I can get you worked up about a fantastical... I've somehow opened...

0: I think that road's going to have to be creating new formations to get into over time. I think organizations that are not gathering people, but they're gathering people through Zoom, but not so much in person. And they have become structured more like businesses. And I think that's a very difficult thing that we need to face and work with, is how can we create groups of people, whether it's assemblies or whether it's clubs, organizations, whatever, where people are moving together, whether it's on a small thing or whether it's a large thing, so that we have a big social, having a think tank and taking action, creating those groups, I think more locally than nationally. I don't know that our work right now, for many of us, is national work. I think it is how in the space where we have relationship, how do we grow that space? How do we relearn how to be in community with one another? What does that mean? I'll give you an example. When I was like 2 or 3 years old, my father was in a terrible accident at a watermill. And when they got him, it was 1942, so when they got him in an old car or truck or whatever to take him to the doctor, they stopped by to pick up my mother. Where was my mother? She was down across the road, across the dirt road, helping her neighbor have a baby. That's what I'm talking about.
1: You're talking hyperlocal. You're talking in your neighborhood, in your city.
0: And then move it on up. But I would start with the very local, because that's where people are lonely. That's where people don't feel like they have protection. That's where people have those needs to figure out their communities and defend themselves in their communities and build in those communities. It's got to start somewhere. And I think because we don't do on-the-ground organizing very much, this is another problem that I have with the nonprofit organizations that I have led and worked with, is that we have let them move into spaces where we're not working in that organizing way in which you're actually talking to human beings until it gets to election time. Then we all run around and talk to folks. So I think we've got to do some serious thinking about our humanity and how we grow that sense, you know, how you set, grow that sense of compassion. If we don't have compassion, what in the world will happen? And what we're seeing is an extraordinary demonstration of lack of that. At the governmental level, we're seeing displayed every day. Compassion is a throwaway word.
1: I agree with you completely. I think that the sense of everything being transactional around elections is a terrible way to organize. And that people want to know that you cared about them well before the election rolled around. And they have a relationship and they have a trust. And oftentimes, there's a trust that people have with Equality Florida, where I work, that they don't have with the candidate because the candidate's brand new. But they know their local Equality Florida organizer, and they've been to the house parties, and they've been to the events, and they've volunteered for the training. And they've done the fun stuff, too. And so that when we say, yeah, no, this one's good, this one you can trust, it hits different than receiving a generic focus group tested message from a candidate. So those the relationships that you're talking about, I could not agree more. But one of the things that's implied in hyperlocal organizing is that you are willing to organize with people who do not agree with you across the board.
0: True.
1: And so I think we're heading into a time of people being foreclosed on, farms being lost, houses being repossessed, a economic scenario where the question of how will you show up for your neighbor who had a Trump yard sign, who sneers at your rainbow flag, but in that compassionate humanity, might we actually forge the populist movement that is necessary to rebuild?
0: That's right.
1: Because it's very clear that sense of FAFO, you're in the find out stage. of you asked for it, now you're getting it, and I have no empathy for you suffering. You're upset that you are getting treated the way you were happy to see other people treated. And so I will take some glee in seeing you hoisted by your own petard. That is one way. It is an understandable way. And there's a part of me that absolutely resonates with it. But if we can lean into this part, not out of a weakness and an unwillingness to hold people accountable, but out of an understanding that we're awash in a machine that is weaponizing our loneliness, our fear, and the only way through it is together. And together even includes those family members and those neighbors who may be awakened in the midst of all of this, that they've done something that they want to make amends for. That's a hard prescription. People don't receive that prescription very easily. Yeah, but it sounds like what you're saying.
0: I surround mine now with this idea of, what would you do if a tornado hit your community? Are you going to say, I know there was a Trump sign in his yard 2 years ago, so I'm not going to call him. Or I'm not going to go there when I can hear people screaming from the house that's on fire. I just think, what is the part that we bring back our sense that we survive together or we probably don't survive? That used to be a small statement, but now it's a really big statement. I think people are really pushing back. There's more activism going on right now than I've seen in a long time, at least in people standing up and saying, hell no, you know, that we've got to be better than this. I think it's a huge opportunity. The suffering that you were talking about, I think farmers are going to feel very differently about the government, at least. So it's a real opportunity to talk about what kind of government would we prefer. I think that name any category of people, they're going to be feeling that injustice. I think the injustice is coming down around healthcare. And then particularly, of course, when you get to anything related to Medicare, Medicaid, Social Security, those kinds of things, it's going to be an opportunity to connect, I think. And we would be wrong, I think, to, you know, say, I'm going to work only with these people over here. Even though we both care about this, I'm not going, because I don't like the fact they don't join me on everything. We may have to buckle up and say, okay, you don't agree with me on this, but we do agree on these four things. We're not used to that.
1: You said you're seeing more activism, some really impressive organizing, a sense of urgency in people. Who do you think is doing good work right now?
0: I think it's not the leaders, but the people in the Democratic Party. You don't see that at the leader level, but you see that those folks and Republicans really showing up for their legislative folks and saying, this is really wrong. We want to talk to you. We want you to report to us. We want to have a town hall meeting. And some of their representatives are refusing to come and even face them. So there's that kind of activity that's immediate. Whether it's long-term or not is another question. But certainly people of all sorts are turning up. And a lot of those are folks that did not vote Democratic. I think people are very unhappy with both houses, both parts of the legislature, whether they're Republicans or Democrats. When they look toward Washington right now, I don't think they're happy. One of the questions we need to be raising is, what kinds of things would make us happy? What if there was, what if the common language was fairness? So I think that, also I think there are big gatherings of people who are movement folks, social justice people, who are trying to think through what to do, where we're going to go. There's conferences now on authoritarianism. There are conferences on how can we mobilize people. So I think everybody right now is in the thinking stage. How can we talk to people that we haven't been talking to? How can we gather our people and think together? How can we do this without having conflict over smaller things? How can we figure out some way that we can all work just facing in the same direction. Not that we have to be doing the same work in the same way, but what is that direction? Can we not all organize around that?
1: I interviewed a woman named Britt Hartley. She does work around deconstructing religion and grew up in the Mormon church. And she basically, if I could boil it down, she says part of the challenge that we have is that religion is very sticky. They have a very compelling argument for why you should show up. Your eternal salvation is a big motivator. And once you deconstruct that, even if you use the tools of spirituality or the culture of it, it doesn't create the same tie that binds. And so that right-wing evangelicals have a built-in advantage and infrastructure that is built on the fear that a patriarchal religious structure will punish you eternally. And that we have a looser network that is, it's hard to cohere around what you don't support. And so what I wonder, as you describe this and as you talk about these reflections on liberation, what is that infrastructure? Is it progressive churches? Is it domestic violence centers? Is it unions? What is the mechanism by which we get in greater proximity and greater local organizing with each other?
0: That's a hard question. I'll start with a basic. I don't think we have places to meet, physical places. Most towns, cities, they've disappeared. Like, where would you go to meet that's not outside that you could do for free?
1: I would probably go to one of the progressive churches and ask them to give us some space.
0: And how many are those churches?
1: I don't know. Hopefully more every day, but a few, a handful. But we're an organization that stays really local. So we've got these relationships that we can depend on.
0: Or everything. But you can go to those because you know those people and they have it there. The other place that people can meet in my state, where I live now in Arkansas, is in libraries. It's a place you can go. You can get a meeting room. When I think of 30 years ago, 40 years ago, you could go to a bank and get a meeting room. They had rooms that public could just have and have for free. You could go to the churches. There were all kinds of places that were available to you that have been privatized. So one of the things I think we have to work through is the creation of something that's not privatized. So we actually had to find or build physical places. So one of my ideas recently is that I know a lot of churches in the South, and I can't speak for the rest of the country, that have very small congregations, and there are many of them that are closed. I don't know if you've witnessed that in Florida or not.
1: Oh, yeah. We're seeing churches consolidate. Their membership is older and shuffling off this mortal coil, and there's not a younger influx to replace them. So we're seeing some shrink, although the bolder ones on social justice are expanding, worth noting.
0: One of my ideas is that as movement people, that we buy churches, we buy the building. But that becomes a center for maybe our justice sermons. We wouldn't use the word sermon, but the places where we would have talks, we'd have people talk. We'd meet for social, but we'd also meet for our political work. And if we couldn't buy them, say it's one of those aging, disappearing congregations, maybe we could offer to pay the utilities for them to have access to them during the week when they're not meeting. Just to have physical rooms that we could meet in would make, I think, an enormous difference in our work. What if you had one of the bigger churches that you could actually hold a conference in? But you could buy a smaller church and have seating for 50 people. So usually, almost every church I know has Sunday school rooms. So here you have a meeting hall and you have Sunday school rooms and you turn it into something as positive as religion, which is social justice. This is not something where it's so huge and, you know, so sort of out of the realm of reality. This is something that's doable. But we have to have those spaces. We have to figure them out.
1: You're listening to Wide Awake America. I'm your host, Nadine Smith, and our guest today has been Suzanne Farr, a pioneering feminist anti-racist and LGBTQ activist. Her groundbreaking book, which was a huge part of my early activism, Homophobia, Weapon of Sexism, is now about to be joined by the second edition of a book, In the Time of the Right, Reflections on Liberation, an update from a book that you wrote in 1996 that you have updated for the times that we find ourselves in now. How can people stay in touch with you and in touch with your work?
0: Well, they can contact me at suzannefarr.com. That would be the easiest way to connect me.
1: Fantastic. Suzanne, it is wonderful to see you. Thank you so much for joining and for sharing your insights. And I'm looking forward to reading it and carrying it around until it's as dog-eared as your previous book has been for me.
0: Great. I want us to talk again, whether it's on air or not on air.
1: Absolutely. Absolutely. And perhaps more importantly, we can get together in person and have a cup of coffee.
0: So do you.
1: All right. Take care. This is WMNF Tampa. A book that you wrote in 1996 that you have updated for the times that we find ourselves in now. How can people stay in touch with you and in touch with your work?
0: Well, they can contact me at suzannefarr.org. .com. That would be the easiest way to connect me.
1: Fantastic. Suzanne, it is wonderful to see you. Thank you so much for joining and for sharing your insights. You're listening to Wide Awake America. I'm your host, Nadine Smith. And our guest today has been Suzanne Farr, a pioneering feminist, anti-racist, and LGBTQ activist. Her groundbreaking book, which was a huge part of my early activism, Homophobia, Weapon of Sexism, is now about to be joined by the second edition of a book, In the Time of the Right, Reflections on Liberation, an update from a book that you wrote in 1996 that you have updated for the times that we find ourselves in now. How can people stay in touch with you and in touch with your work?
0: Well, they can contact me at suzannefarr.org. .com. That would be the easiest way to connect me.
1: I interviewed a woman named Britt Hartley. She does work around deconstructing religion and grew up in the Mormon church. And she basically, if I could boil it down, she says part of the challenge that we have is that religion is very sticky. They have a very compelling argument for why you should show up. Your eternal salvation is a big motivator. And once you deconstruct that, even if you use the tools of spirituality or the culture of it, it doesn't create the same tie that binds. And so that right-wing evangelicals have a built-in advantage and infrastructure that is built on the fear that a patriarchal religious structure will punish you eternally. And that we have a looser network that is, it's hard to cohere around what you don't support. And so what I wonder, as you describe this and as you talk about these reflections on liberation, what is that infrastructure? Is it progressive churches? Is it domestic violence centers? Is it unions? What is the mechanism by which we get in greater proximity and greater local organizing with each other?
0: That's a hard question. I'll start with a basic. I don't think we have places to meet, physical places. Most towns, cities, they've disappeared. Like, where would you go to meet that's not outside that you could do for free?
1: I would probably go to one of the progressive churches and ask them to give us some space.
0: And how many are those churches?
1: I don't know. Hopefully more every day, but a few, a handful. But we're an organization that stays really local. So we've got these relationships that we can depend on.
0: Or everything. But you can go to those because you know those people and they have it there. The other place that people can meet in my state, where I live now in Arkansas, is in libraries. It's a place you can go. You can get a meeting room. When I think of 30 years ago, 40 years ago, you could go to a bank and get a meeting room. They had rooms that public could just have and have for free. You could go to the churches. There were all kinds of places that were available to you that have been privatized. So one of the things I think we have to work through is the creation of something that's not privatized. So we actually had to find or build physical places. So one of my ideas recently is that I know a lot of churches in the South, and I can't speak for the rest of the country, that have very small congregations, and there are many of them that are closed. I don't know if you've witnessed that in Florida or not.
1: Oh, yeah. We're seeing churches consolidate. Their membership is older and shuffling off this mortal coil, and there's not a younger influx to replace them. So we're seeing some shrink, although the bolder ones on social justice are expanding, worth noting.
0: So one of my ideas is that as movement people, that we buy churches, we buy the building. But that becomes a center for maybe our justice sermons. We wouldn't use the word sermon, but the places where we would have talks, we'd have people talk. We'd meet for social, but we'd also meet for our political work. And if we couldn't buy them, say it's one of those aging, disappearing congregations, maybe we could offer to pay the utilities for them to have access to them during the week when they're not meeting. Just to have physical rooms that we could meet in would make, I think, an enormous difference in our work. What if you had one of the bigger churches that you could actually hold a conference in? But you could buy a smaller church and have seating for 50 people. So usually, almost every church I know has Sunday school rooms. So here you have a meeting hall and you have Sunday school rooms. And you turn it into something as positive as religion, which is social justice. This is not something where it's so huge and, you know, so out of the realm of reality. This is something that's doable. But we have to have those spaces. We have to figure them out.
1: You're listening to Wide Awake America. I'm your host, Nadine Smith. And our guest today has been Suzanne Farr, a pioneering feminist, anti-racist and LGBTQ activist. Her groundbreaking book, which was a huge part of my early activism, Homophobia, Weapon of Sexism, is now about to be joined by the second edition of a book, In the Time of the Right, Reflections on Liberation, an update from a book that you wrote in 1996 that you have updated for the times that we find ourselves in now. How can people stay in touch with you and in touch with your work?
0: They can contact me at suzannefarr.com. That would be the easiest way to connect me.
1: Fantastic. Suzanne, it is wonderful to see you. Thank you so much for joining and for sharing your insights. And I'm looking forward to reading it and carrying it around until it's as dog-eared as your previous book has been for me.
0: Great. I want us to talk again, whether it's on air or not on air.
1: Unions. What is the mechanism by which we get in greater proximity and greater local organizing with each other?
0: That's a hard question. I'll start with a basic. I don't think we have places to meet, physical places. Most towns, cities, they've disappeared. Like, where would you go to meet that's not outside? That you could do for free.
1: I would probably go to one of the progressive churches and ask them to give us some space.
0: And how many are those churches?
1: I don't know. Hopefully more every day, but a few, a handful. But we're an organization that stays really local, so we've got these relationships that we can depend on.
0: Or everything, but you can go to those because you know those people and they have it there. The other place that people can meet in my state, where I live now in Arkansas, is in the libraries. That's the place you can go. You can get a meeting room. When I think of 30 years ago, 40 years ago, you could go to a bank and get a meeting room. They had rooms that public could just have and have for free. You could go to the churches. There were all kinds of places that were available to you that have been privatized. So one of the things I think we have to work through is the creation of something that's not privatized. So we actually had to find or build physical places. So one of my ideas recently is that I know a lot of churches in the South, and I can't speak for the rest of the country, that have very small congregations, and there are many of them that are closed. I don't know if you've witnessed that in Florida or not.
1: Oh, yeah. We're seeing churches consolidate. Their membership is older and shuffling off this mortal coil, and there's not a younger influx to replace them. So we're seeing some shrink. Although the bolder ones on social justice are expanding, worth noting.
0: So one of my ideas is that as movement people, that we buy churches, we buy the building. But that becomes a center for maybe our justice sermons. We wouldn't use the word sermon, but the places where we would have talks, we'd have people talk. We'd meet for social, but we'd also meet for our political work. And if we couldn't buy them, say it's one of those aging, disappearing congregations, maybe we could offer to pay the utilities for them to have access to them during the week when they're not meeting. Just to have physical rooms that we could meet in would make, I think, an enormous difference in our work. What if you had one of the bigger churches that you could actually hold a conference in? But you could buy a smaller church and have seating for 50 people. So usually, almost every church I know has Sunday school rooms. So here you have a meeting hall and you have Sunday school rooms. And you turn it into something as positive as religion, which is social justice. This is not something where it's so huge and, you know, so sort of out of the realm of reality. This is something that's doable. But we have to have those spaces. We have to figure them out.
1: You're listening to Wide Awake America. I'm your host, Nadine Smith. And our guest today has been Suzanne Farr, a pioneering feminist, anti-racist and LGBTQ activist. Her groundbreaking book, which was a huge part of my early activism, Homophobia, Weapon of Sexism, is now about to be joined by the second edition of a book, In the Time of the Right, Reflections on Liberation, an update from a book that you wrote in 1996 that you have updated for the times that we find ourselves in now. How can people stay in touch with you and in touch with your work?
0: They can contact me at suzannefarr.org, .com. That would be the easiest way to connect me.
1: Fantastic. Suzanne, it is wonderful to see you. Thank you so much for joining and for sharing your insights. And I'm looking forward to reading it and carrying it around until it's as dog-eared as your previous book has been for me.
0: Great. I want us to talk again, whether it's on air or not on air.
1: Absolutely. Absolutely.
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3: Are you a parent? 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We're speaking to three mothers from around the world about parenting in a climate crisis.
4: The really important question for me was, well, now I am a mother, what does it mean to be doing that in the context of climate change?
5: 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The issue around considerate, conscious parenting in a climate crisis is not an easy one. Conscious choices have to be made, and deliberate discussions we constantly have in terms of prioritization and how we can meet these different objectives in different ways.
6: But it's not really our responsibility. It's for the government to lead. It's for the politicians to lead in that. And then, the people follow.
3: Join me, Greer Jackson, on The Climate Question after the BBC World Service News.
7: BBC News with Govinda Gill. President Zelensky of Ukraine says 17 people are known to have been killed in Kyiv and the surrounding region in a wave of overnight missile and drone attacks by Russia. From Kyiv, here's our Ukraine correspondent, Dan Johnson.
8: Fires burned on the edge of the city after the first wave of missiles hit shortly after midnight. Ukraine's Air Force said 28 Russian missiles were fired, but none of them were intercepted. They came quickly and there wasn't much time to take shelter. Ukraine's President Volodymyr Zelensky again called for more air defense interceptors, saying they could have saved lives and that even tougher sanctions would help limit Russia's ballistic missile capability. He's repeatedly urged the Americans to supply more Patriot interceptors or grant licenses so Ukraine can produce its own. Long-range Ukrainian drones have again targeted the distribution network of Russia's biggest online retailer.
7: The UN says more than 800,000 people in Lebanon who were displaced by the latest round of conflict between Israel and Hezbollah have begun returning to their home areas. Fighting has decreased since Israel and Lebanon signed a US-sponsored deal in June. Here's Sebastian Usher.
9: The recent rounds of conflict between Israel and Hezbollah have seen huge numbers of Lebanese people displaced, often at the shortest notice, as the Israeli military issued warnings for them to leave villages, towns and even cities in the south. The current reduction in fighting has allowed most of those forced to flee their homes to begin returning, although the UN says that about 360,000 people remain displaced across Lebanon. The IDF is still in control of much of the south, although a phased withdrawal of Israeli troops is meant to be starting under the terms of the deal agreed in June.
7: The FIFA president, Gianni Infantino, has called senior leaders of football's world governing body to an executive meeting in Morocco on Wednesday. Mr. Infantino's now scrapped plan to sell stakes in the World Cup to private investors has led to calls for him to resign. Greg McKenzie reports.
10: Gianni Infantino is facing one of the most difficult moments in his leadership of FIFA after senior figures within the organisation publicly turned against his now abandoned investment plan. The former Arsenal manager Arsene Wenger, who's FIFA's chief of football development, said scrapping the plan was absolutely necessary, while the Secretary General Matthias Grafström, who's expected to be at the meeting, has described the past week as difficult to comprehend and accept.
7: Brazil says it has asked Argentina to recall its ambassador in a downgrading of diplomatic relations. It comes a week after Argentina's right-wing president Javier Milei called his socialist Brazilian counterpart Luiz Inácio Lula da Silva a thief. BBC News. The authorities in California say they arrested a man who was scoping out a golf course owned by Donald Trump in the Los Angeles area. Jeanine Jean-Taylor was observed walking throughout the course, taking photographs and monitoring security activities on Sunday, 2 days before the president attended a Republican fundraising dinner there. South Korea has issued its most severe heat warning in Seoul for the first time ever. Meteorologists say a double heat dome is to blame for a heat wave that has brought a temperature of 35 Celsius combined with high humidity to the capital. The Professional Baseball League has cancelled all games scheduled for Wednesday and Thursday. Scientists believe a stray SpaceX rocket has by now crashed into the surface of the moon, although it may take some time for the impact site to be detected. The empty upper stage of the Falcon 9 rocket from a mission last year had been travelling towards the moon at nearly 9,000 kilometres.
11: Good morning, friends, and welcome back to Midpoint. We are your mid-morning, mid-week, and mid-Florida source for news and public affairs here at WMNF Community Radio, 88.5 FM, and WMNF.org. I'm your host, Shelley Reback, and today is another one of our talkback town halls. Every week, I choose the programming, but today you get to pick the topics, and we will discuss what news is on your mind. I try to open up the phone lines to you in a talkback town hall after every pledge drive to reinforce just how important your contributions are to WMNF Community Radio. So with me today is our friend of the show and occasional substitute host, Gary Gibbons. So welcome, Gary.
12: Good morning.
11: So Gary and I are here today to open up the phone lines to you listeners to talk about what you want to discuss. The studio phone number is, as always, 813-239-9663, and our show assistant Daria is back there ready to take your calls. So to start things off, I'm just going to go back to something that I've been hammering on for the last several weeks. I need to take a minute to remind you that the Florida legislature is still in session, and the things that they are doing are really alarming. For example, they are continuing to advance proposals that would create a new secretive counterintelligence unit in state government. They're modeling this special unit on the FBI's old controversial COINTELPRO from the 1960s. Floridians could find themselves, meaning us, right here. We could find ourselves the target of secretive government surveillance and potential arrest under this proposed legislation that is quietly moving through the Florida legislative process. It's crazy. House Bill 945, sponsored by Representative Danny Alvarez, the Republican of Riverview, and Senate Bill 1712, sponsored by Senator Jonathan Martin, the Republican of Fort Myers, would greenlight the creation of a new counterintelligence and counterterrorism unit within the FDLE. The unit's primary mission would be to detect, identify, and neutralize, whatever that means, adversary intelligence entities, which include, quote, a person whose demonstrated actions, views, or opinions are a threat or are inimical to the interests of this state and the United States of America. So viewpoints and opinions could be grounds for surveillance and arrests. And there are no guardrails and only vague definitions governing the wide discretion that's contained in this legislation. And what's even more galling to me is that there's a Democratic co-sponsor of the bill, Representative Jose Alvarez of Kissimmee, the traitor. All of this has drawn the interest of an Israeli company, the surveillance company Cellebrite, that the DeSantis regime has already been paying for various projects. But this is the company that Amnesty International found was using its technology in Serbia to supply police there with forensic products to surveil and covertly target journalists, environmental activists, and others. The same company also sold its phone hacking technology to the Maduro regime in Venezuela. Cellebrite is now lobbying Florida legislators for HB 945, hoping to increase the use of its secret surveillance products in Florida. Meanwhile, this all comes at the same time as Senate Bill 1632, which is a bill that would allow the head of the FDLE to designate groups as domestic terrorist organizations and mandate the expulsion of students who are aiding any designated terrorist organization and prohibit any state funding to be used to support any designated organization or any member of such an organization, including private schools. So this bill is coupled with Senate Bill 1634, which would shroud the whole designation process in secrecy. So you wouldn't even know if your organization was targeted and labeled as a domestic terrorist organization until FDLE came to your door. This is clearly an attempt to set up a counterintelligence unit to target Floridians solely due to their views and opinions, to target First Amendment protected speech and advocacy. I don't know about you, Gary, but to me, this legislation is terrifying. It's nothing but a license to go after the regime's political enemies, and it is absolutely a threat to political advocacy that opposes the regime. It is a threat to organizations like WMNF. that champion free speech and that give a platform for shows like mine to voice opposition to authoritarian measures just like this. So I urge you listeners to pay close attention to these bills and to their sponsors. And if you have strong feelings about them, particularly if you are a constituent of Representative Danny Alvarez, Representative Jose Alvarez, or Senator Jonathan Martin, please make your views known. That's the kind of thing that's on my mind today. But I'd really like to hear your views on this legislation, listeners. So our phone lines are open, and we'd like to hear from you. Give us a call at 813-239-9663 and tell us what's on your mind. And do it soon. Don't wait till the end of the show where we can't fit you in. So give us a call early on at 813-239-9663 and tell us what's on your mind. And now I want to ask you, Gary, that's my rant for today, right now. What's on your mind while we're waiting for the phones to light up? Get in the queue, listeners, at 813-239-9663. So, Gary, what's on your mind right now?
12: Well, what's jumping out at me is the fact that the governor only has, what, about 6-7 months left in his term, but he's spending money like a drunken sailor. And in particular, the money that's being spent on alligator Alcatraz is just completely off the chain. The Florida emergency, well, first of all, he's done all of this under a so-called emergency involving immigration, which he declared back in January of 2023. And since then, he has renewed that every 60 days, including
11: as the law requires in
12: January, right? Yep. So he's made it clear that he's going to continue. In his mind, it's going to be an emergency for the rest of his term. And what that allows him to do is avoid a lot of state laws, like competitive bidding laws, and getting more than one bid for a particular service. And instead, what he's done is he's doled out millions and millions of dollars in no bid contracts to his friends,
11: to his cronies,
12: yeah,
11: right.
12: And his supporters.
11: Right.
12: And so, there was an article this week that talked about the fact that they've spent $405 million in the last 6 months.
11: Yeah, I read that it was $608 million that he told Floridians was going to be reimbursed by FEMA. And now, in connection with this lawsuit that the Friends of the Everglades and Earth Justice and the Miccosukee Tribe has filed against Alligator Alley's construction because they didn't do any sort of environmental impact studies, in connection with that lawsuit, the feds have testified that they have no intention of paying Florida back that $608 million, because that would mean that it was a federal project, and then they would have to follow federal environmental rules, and they don't want to do it. So they're just walking away from their commitment to reimburse the taxpayers of the state of Florida. And now we are on the hook for that $608 million with no chance of getting it back. I mean, it's insane. And the state doesn't want to take responsibility for the facility. They want the feds to pay for it. So meanwhile, the conditions there are absolutely horrific, and no one is taking responsibility, and it's a travesty.
12: Yeah, and what's crazy about it is that they were lying to the judge, you know, that they were saying at first, when she said, you've got to shut this thing down because there's not there hadn't been an environmental study done. They said, oh, no, it's not a federal project, it's a state project, right? We're paying for this. And meanwhile, they're saying, you are going to reimburse us, right?
11: And DeSantis had said originally, this is all going to be reimbursed by FEMA. Yeah.
12: The feds have said, we're not going to give you any money until you do the environmental study that's required for a federal project, because it's an immigration detention facility, and immigration is solely a federal project.
11: Right. So DeSantis took it on with no hope of being of having the taxpayers of Florida being reimbursed. All right. The phones have started. I'm happy to say we have Vivian on the line. I'm not sure what town Vivian's from, but she wants to talk about the legislation, the domestic terrorism legislation. Vivian, you're on the air.
13: Hi. This is Vivian from Waimama.
11: All right. Vivian from Waimama.
13: I am sadly a constituent of Danny Alvarez. He's on speed dial. He hears from me several times a week, or his office does. I never get a response. But my comment is that the people here in Tampa Bay need, and your listeners need to be paying attention, because some of the worst legislation that is affecting all of us every single day with all of the traffic and congestion and urban sprawl and paving over everything is coming out of Tampa Bay legislators. In addition to this terrorism ridiculousness, Danny Alvarez is a sponsor of a bill that will allow public conservation lands to be turned over to agriculture. So agricultural best interests are being served.
11: Yeah, that one looks like it's a little bit like it's being held back a little bit. I'm not sure. You think that one's going to go forward? Because the latest news seemed to suggest that there was some opposition to it up there, even in our Republican-controlled supermajority legislature.
13: Well, I certainly hope so. But the mere fact that the representative from Hillsborough County, from rural Riverview, suffering more than probably anyone else in the county from urban sprawl, is the one proposing this is absolutely maddening. We also have Michael Owen proposing more urban sprawl in the Little Manatee River, southwest Hillsborough County, where he's proposing more development. He's also the one proposing that we only have single representation on the Hillsborough County Board of County Commissioners.
11: That's another
12: horrible idea.
11: Yeah,
13: another horrible. And local people, we are already suffering from loss of rural lands and habitat and paving over the world and water pollution and everything else. And we need to vote these people out, because I strongly suspect that the reason they're proposing all these crazy ideas is because they're afraid they're going to lose power soon. And they need to.
11: All right.
13: And they're trying to get whatever they can.
11: All right, Vivian, I've got another call from a caller who also wants to talk about agriculture. So let's hear what Jerry in St. Pete has to say. Thank you for your call, Vivian. Appreciate it.
13: Thank you.
11: All right, Jerry in St. Pete, you want to talk about agriculture too?
14: I do. So thank you so much. You guys do a great job. Now, obviously, there's a lot of cataclysmic things happening right now. I think we can all agree upon that. So you're doing a great job. So if we can't address it today, if we could put it on your calendar for later, you have programs on WMNF, the Sustainable Living Show, and things like that that start to talk about agriculture. But what I don't hear, because it's just doesn't happen, is where is our food going to come from? You know, like, where is the the status? I know the status of the Florida citrus is in trouble, but without planning at this point, you got to start somewhere. So I know we can't address all these problems right now. Thank you so much for the work that you do. I know you all are very dedicated. The music is fantastic. But, I mean, I'm a farmer, so, like, where's the food going to come from?
11: Well, okay. It sounds like you agree with Vivian that there's a risk to these bills that are pending to take over rural lands for more sprawl and development. And so that's certainly something that our listeners should pay attention to if they're concerned with things like, where's our food going to come from if we don't have any farmland left in Florida?
14: Well, you can't drink it. You can't even drink it.
11: Right. All right, Jerry, thank you for your call. We appreciate it.
14: One more thing, okay?
11: All right, hurry up.
14: I lost my...
11: All right, well, I've got other people in the queue, so I'm going to let them come into the discussion, but thanks for your call.
12: Good luck.
11: Okay. Before we go on, I've got a couple emails or text messages I want to read. I've got somebody who's saying, accusing me of being in favor of terrorism, I guess because I've been against this domestic terrorist legislation. Hey, listen, here's the thing. I'm concerned with who's selecting what group is a domestic terrorist legislation. Hey, listen, here's the thing. I'm concerned with who's...

0: In CAIR, C-A-I-R, which is a Muslim civil rights organization, as a terrorist organization, when they are an organization that champions civil rights for Muslims. I mean, that's it. And, you know, that this law that they want to pass that says you can't fund any sort of domestic terrorist organization, that looks like an attack on, you know, private Muslim schools. So I'm not, it's not that I support terrorism, it's that I don't support having these very vague
1: laws that attack thought and an opinion.
0: Right. Or religion or ethnicity, that put in the hands of one person the opportunity to make these decisions in secret. That's the other thing. This proposal suggests that these labelings of organizations as domestic terrorist organizations is going to take place in secret. So there's no opportunity to rebut allegations against the labeling of your organization as a domestic terrorist. So that's where I'm at with that. Not that I support terrorism. I mean, that's just insane. All right. I've got, let's see, who's been hanging on the longest? I've got Mary Poole, who wants to talk about legislation. You're on the air, Mary.
2: Hi, good morning. Can you hear me okay?
0: Yep.
2: All right, good. First of all, this isn't why I'm calling, but in response to that last thing, if you remember in Minnesota, Renee Good and Alex Pretty were considered domestic terrorists.
1: Yeah.
2: I mean, this domestic terrorist bill targets people who disagree. That's what it's all about. So thank you for standing up for that. My concern, and I was listening to something on NPR this morning, I didn't know about this, about the attack on unions, DeSantis. I think it's Republican Senator from Lee County introduced Bill 1296 to curtail unions even further, but giving an exemption to the unions that support him, which are the
1: police,
0: law enforcement.
2: I'm horrified at this. It's specifically, as I understand it, it's meant to target teachers' unions and people who are critical of him.
0: Absolutely.
2: It's just another nail in the coffin of our freedoms to speak and for the people to express opposition. And I find that really horrifying.
0: Yeah. That's another thing that's working its way through the legislature. So pay attention to that.
1: Yeah, they're trying to make it harder to vote in union elections, and they're trying to stack the deck, saying that you need a higher percentage of votes to start or even keep your union.
0: Yeah,
1: And this follows on the heels of what they did a couple of years ago, which said, you know, you have to have a certain percentage of your members, and then they wouldn't allow payroll deductions.
0: Right, that made it harder to keep the number. Numbers up. All right. Thank you, Mary. Thanks for calling in.
2: Welcome.
0: We appreciate it. All right. I've got Mike in Sarasota. You're on the air, Mike.
3: Great. Thank you for taking my call. Let me get you off the speakerphone.
0: Yep.
3: Get you on. First off, I just want to echo what the previous caller just said, which is this has to be considered as just another attack on free speech and dissent in America. The Trump administration and their allies have been relentlessly attacking education, law firms, and any other dissidents and anybody that you can.
0: Something really interesting happened with the law firms this week. I don't know if you saw, but on Monday,
3: DOJ is renewing its assault on them.
0: No, but on Monday, DOJ announced that they were going to abandon their fight to preserve the executive orders against the law firms. And then yesterday, they filed something with the court that said, oops, sorry, we are not abandoning our appeals. We are going to continue our fight against the law firms.
3: Well,
0: these people are clowns.
3: Again, yeah. So, but anyway, but getting back to the main purpose you mentioned at the beginning, I completely agree with you that this bill about terrorism is a bad bill because it's vague language, it criminalizes opinions, and it sounds unconstitutional. And if it can make CARE illegal, an organization like CARE illegal, which has never committed any violence, it could certainly make an organization like WMNF illegal.
0: WMNF, the ACLU, it could, I mean, you know.

0: Planned Parenthood. I mean, there are any number of organizations that they could accuse of being a domestic terrorist organization because they don't like their viewpoint.
1: Right. And the thing about the ACLU is we may be counting on the ACLU to actually attack this law. And if they make them illegal, then we don't have anybody.
0: Exactly. Exactly
1: so,
0: right.
1: So that gets to my questions for you. I have two questions for you about this. With the bill being this bad, can it be challenged preemptively? That's my first question. Can various organizations such as the ACLU and maybe even WMNF go to court to challenge it preemptively?
0: No.
2: And
0: no. Second
2: no,
0: question, it can't.
1: Okay, all right. Well, then my second question is that if we can't challenge it preemptively, what about, do we have to wait for actual enforcement of the bill for them to actually enforce it upon somebody? And then if so, is there any inkling that there is anything, any group of people in Florida who will then challenge it?
0: Well, okay, let me answer that, putting on my lawyer hat. Gary also is a lawyer. But, you know, a controversy has to be ripe to go to court. It has to be alive, you know? It can't be something speculative. The courts will not hear a speculative complaint. So, yeah, it has to be, there has to be an actual law that's been passed into law. There has to be an actual controversy.
2: And you have to have standing to bring the suit.
0: Yes, so that's why.
2: So you have to be in the target zone of you know, this particular law in order to
0: So those are really good questions, Mike. I'm glad you asked them, but those are the answers. No, so the law would have to be passed, and somebody would have to be the target of it, or an organization would have to be the target of it, and then presumably that organization or that person could sue. But part of the problem with this law is that one of the companion pieces of legislation makes the whole process secret. So you don't know until you maybe lose your FCC license like WMNF, or until the FDLE is at your door and seizing all your computers and your electronic devices and shutting you down. You just don't know. But thank you for raising those issues. That I think they're important, and it's important for people to know. I got to let you go, Mike. I'm sorry. I've got a big queue here of people waiting to get on air. So thank you for calling in. Appreciate it. Okay, I've got Greg in Tampa. You're on the line. You're on the air. I'm sorry.
3: Yeah, great. Listen, thanks. I'm a big supporter of WMNF. And
0: well, thank you.
3: You're welcome. And I appreciate you bringing this to light, because I was shocked to hear it, to be honest. You know, what's disturbing a lot of times is the right, they say something for everybody else to parrot. For instance, anybody who's in opposition to, like, the Iran war, you know, we're pro-terrorist. This is their talking point. This is their what they parrot. And we hear it all the time. And then they always have something to say that's, you know, just they'll try to figure something out to paint us with a different view as being pro-terrorist or, you know,
0: anti-American.
2: I'm frequently called a communist on Facebook, which is it couldn't be any less true.
0: Yeah, I know. You know, we're called un-American because, you know, we challenge authoritarianism. We challenge fascism. I mean, that's certainly something that I do on the show. And as I mentioned earlier, I just got a text message from somebody saying, oh, so you're in favor of terrorism, you know, which is couldn't be further
2: absurd
0: from the truth.
3: But ridiculous.
0: It is ridiculous. Ridiculous, but I'm disturbed to hear that this is the first that you are hearing about these bills that are pending in the legislature. You know, here on Midpoint, I try to focus really heavily on what is happening in the Florida legislature, because I don't think that the media does a good enough job to educate Floridians about what's happening up in Tallahassee. And then it becomes too late. All of a sudden, we turn around and people are screaming, why can't I protect my trees in my city or in my neighborhood? Or why can't we ban single-use plastic bags? Or, you know, why is there so much development in these, in my rural whole community. I mean, all these things that are happening and people don't notice until it's too late, when the laws have been passed and their freedoms have been restricted and their ability to control their own communities and the life within their communities is gone because they've gotten rid of home rule. I mean, these are things that people don't understand are affected directly by what happens in Tallahassee. And for the last, like, 3 decades, pretty much, we've had a Republican-controlled supermajority in the legislature that has, frankly, been making our lives more difficult. And, you know, they continue to push the boundaries. They can continue to make it so that it becomes more and more difficult to elect anybody but them. You know, right now, we've got DeSantis, who is trying to redistrict our congressional districts mid-decade, which has not been done before.
2: And illegal under the Florida Constitution if it's done for political purposes.
0: Yeah, and yet they're going to go ahead and do it. He's called a special session for that purpose after the end of the regular session in a couple weeks. So anyway, thank you, Greg, and thank you for letting me know that talking about this stuff is hopefully bringing to light some things that people are not otherwise aware of. So I appreciate that. Thanks for calling in.
2: Yeah, Shelley, when I hear people complaining about Washington, D.C. and that's the big problem, I said, you're looking too far north. It's Tallahassee that's really affecting your life on a daily basis more often.
0: Yeah, and people do not understand that their voices make a difference in Tallahassee. You know, if you're like Vivian, a caller earlier, a constituent of Danny Alvarez, you need to let Danny Alvarez know what you think about his bill create these sort of secret terrorism labels that can make you subject to arrest and shut you down. I mean, you need to let him know that. You need to let Jose Alvarez, who is some kind of a Democrat, allegedly, who is a co-sponsor of this bill. I mean, you need to let him know what you think of that.
2: We're talking about criminal prosecution, you know, and it's just, I've been watching the legislature for years, decades, really, and in the last 15 years or so, that the willingness to pass blatantly unconstitutional laws just because they want to, and let the you know, damn the consequences, we'll let somebody sue us and make it go away, it is not the way to run a state government. But that's what we've got.
0: Well, and you know, the court system moves very slowly. You know, that's the problem. So bad things are passed in Tallahassee. Bad laws are passed in Tallahassee. Then the laws are enforced. Then somebody or an organization sues, and it goes to court. And it just gives the DeSantis regime an opportunity to send more money to their favored law firms to defend laws that they know are blatantly unconstitutional, but that they want to get to the Florida Supreme Court, because the Florida Supreme Court is a wholly owned subsidiary now of the DeSantis regime. And so, you know, it's a vicious circle here.
2: Yeah, the amount that's paid for legal fees on all these lawsuits is staggering.
0: Yeah, last year they added something like $11 million to the budget for legal defense of all of these crazy laws and executive orders. Okay, we are doing a talk back town hall here on Midpoint WMNF, and we want to hear from you today about what you want to talk about, what you're worried about, what kinds of things in the news are disturbing to you, and what you think our listeners should be focused on, should be understanding. So give us a call at 813-239-9663. 813-239-9663. That's the studio call-in number, and we want to hear from you during the live show with the news that you think is important for our listeners to pay attention to. So, I'm here. I'm Shelley Rebeck. I'm your host of Midpoint. I've got Gary Gibbons with me. And we're ready to talk about what you want to talk about. So, let's see. I've got a text message here that says, from 5779, good morning. Does Florida Tallahassee believe voters deserve Eric, E-R-I-C, given the allegations of rampant election fraud? Okay, I'm not sure that I understand the question. I'm not sure whether the texter is suggesting that Eric is a bad thing or a good thing, but Eric is a national program that allows supervisors of elections around the country to communicate with each other so that they can know whether somebody has voted in more than one place, and to make sure that we don't have people voting in multiple places in multiple elections. And Florida has withdrawn from ERIC, from the ERIC program. So we no longer have that access, that opportunity to look for that type of election fraud. So, yeah, I'm not sure I understand your question, but I will say that I think that withdrawing from the ERIC program is a bad thing and a dangerous thing. And I don't think that Florida should have done that, but they did. So I don't know if that answers your question. All right. What else do we have here? I have an email from Fred who says that we have laws that prevent our government from conducting secret surveillance of its citizens. Pray that they are followed and upheld. This is from Fred in Michigan, and he's citing to the Fourth Amendment of the United States Constitution that protects against unreasonable secret government surveillance requiring warrants based on probable cause. And, you know, Fred, you're right. But as we've noticed, the constitutional impediments don't seem to really stop these people from passing unconstitutional laws.
2: We've got ICE agents busting down people's doors without search warrants. You know, they have created something they call an administrative warrant, which is totally outside of the purview of the Fourth Amendment.
0: Yeah.
2: So.
0: Yeah. Okay. Let's hear from John in Lutz. John, you're on the air.
4: Yes, thank you for taking my call. About the bill designating groups as terrorists or terrorist supporting organization.
0: Yep.
4: I wonder if I could play a little bit of devil's advocate. I'm actually glad if that there would be finally a way that we can designate AIPAC a terrorist organization, since it supports the terrorism and the genocide of Palestinians. So I'm all for sending everyone who's an AIPAC supporter to prison.
0: Well, the likelihood of that happening, I think, is really slim, John. I mean, you know, that's the thing about having these processes in secret. First of all, there's no ability to influence what goes on in those rooms. There's no ability to influence what kind of conclusions are rendered, and you know. Your opinion, I don't know how, other than calling into shows like this, I don't know how you would get that to the people to whom it would matter. But, you know, given the fact that we have this Republican-controlled supermajority in Florida and a Republican-controlled executive branch, Republican-controlled judicial branch, the notion that they would declare AIPAC a terrorist organization, I think that's, like, really slim. I don't think that's going to happen. But,
4: well,
0: you know.
4: We've been trying to keep hope alive, and we need to vote people in the office who will support justice.
0: Okay.
2: That's amen.
0: Yeah. Agree with you there. Thank you for calling in, John. Appreciate it.
4: Thank you.
0: All right. Let's see. I've got... all right. We've got a bunch of text messages here that I wanted to go through. Gary, what else is on your list of things that you wanted to talk about with the listeners?
2: Well, you know, at the risk of leaving the state of Florida issues, I have to talk about this war that was started over the weekend. And what really jumped out at me was a decision that was made by Kash Patel just a few days ago to fire a bunch of people, a dozen agents and staff members from the counterintelligence unit, tasked with monitoring threats from Iran, of all places, right? They were ousted for the simple reason that they were also involved in looking at the records that the president took to Mar-a-Lago. Remember the documents case that, yeah, that was dismissed by Eileen Cannon?
0: Yeah.
2: You know, I guess Kash Patel was embarrassed or called on the carpet by the president for his behavior at the Olympics, and so he has to come back and get in his good graces by firing people. But there's been this huge lack of concern, I would say, for our security here at home. We've between Kash Patel firing people from the FBI and Pam Bondi firing people from the DOJ, we have lost hundreds of years of experience and qualifications for people who have been career employees who are doing the job of keeping us safe.
0: Yeah.
2: And that's just disappeared, you know. And
0: yeah, I mean, without, you know, we like to keep it Florida focused, but you know, so without getting too far afield on that, the idea that that we are not exposed by virtue of Trump's foray into you know, Israel's war against Iran, the idea that we as citizens here are not exposed to the potential for, you know,
2: retaliation.
0: Something at home here, you know, like 9/11 type activity by Iran is, you know, it's silly. We're here in Tampa, Florida, which is the site of Central Command, which governs our wars in the Middle East. I mean, we are, of all places in the United States, probably the most exposed because of that. Because what we've seen is that Iran is retaliating against all these American military sites throughout the Middle East. You know, it would their missiles cannot reach Tampa.
2: Nope.
0: Okay, they cannot reach Tampa, but certainly bad actors can reach Tampa. You know, bad actors, individuals can reach Tampa, and you know, it's important to keep that in mind when you think about whether it's worth what we are doing in connection with our bombing campaign in Iran.
2: And the people that were fired for political reasons are the ones that were charged with investigating those types of counterterrorism, you know, attacks. So it's frightening. And it's disturbing from a lack of planning and a lack of, you know, everything that's going on in this war.
0: Yeah, I mean, it's just going to encourage more chaos throughout the region, more refugees. Anyway, I want to bring it back to a Florida issue, though, because we like to be Florida focused here on Midpoint. Meanwhile, get your pen and write down our call-in number if you have something to add. 813-239-9663. If you're a new caller, we want to hear from you. Another thing that's been on my mind is that Florida just cut off all access to HIV treatment for 16,000 people. And Florida's not alone. Florida's one of 20 states that have taken similar measures to restrict access to HIV treatment. Why? That's not just cruelty. It's a major public health crisis in the making. Now, you may think, well, that doesn't affect me. I'm not HIV positive. I don't have AIDS. Or I take PrEP to prevent it. I'm undetectable. But listen, without access to HIV treatment, it is absolutely inevitable that HIV is going to spread. And as it spreads, we risk it mutating. And all of a sudden, maybe PrEP doesn't work anymore. Maybe current treatments don't work anymore. Maybe more and more people are susceptible to getting HIV and AIDS. And more people are dying. And in the meantime, more people are sick and are burdening our healthcare system so that people with other health issues have less access to emergency rooms, to doctors, to hospital treatment. You know, why do this, Florida? Why? Why invite this health crisis? For what? You know, let me just speak to people who have lost their access to this HIV treatment for a minute. And let you know that the federal centers for Medicare and Medicaid, which is CMS, they have some resources for you. So you want to check the CMS website, or you want to Google the special enrollment period for Florida ADAP consumers. And see if you can get some assistance through that program, because Florida has abandoned you. I'm sorry to say.
2: Yeah, there's another Senate bill that the governor is heavily in favor of, a Senate bill 1756 that is trying to relax the standards for having your children vaccinated before they go to school.
0: Yeah.
2: And so, you know, they're... Thankfully, right now, there's no House bill that's a companion, but who knows? This is the really scary part of the legislative session where they start tacking things on to other bills to try to sneak them through. And so the concern is, you know, right now, as of February 26th, there are 107 confirmed measles cases in Florida. Remember, we thought we had eradicated that. And we're like third in the nation in the number of measles cases. Well, if you want to invite, that to explode, let's stop vaccinating kids before they go to school.
0: Yeah, right now they're prohibiting public schools from requiring mandating vaccinations, and now they want to extend that to private schools as well. So I don't know where you're going to send your kid to school if you're concerned about that. If you have a kid who's, you know, got a suppressed immune system and has to worry about being infected by other unvaccinated kids, I don't know where you're going to send your kid to school to keep their health safe.
2: We call it public health for a reason. You know, a lot of these things that we do are to protect the population at large. And, we're just, I mentioned to you before the show started, our Surgeon Generals used to be the best doctor you could find, right? And now the one that's being proposed on the national level doesn't have a medical license. And we've talked about Joseph Lodapo many times.
0: Yeah.
2: Here, another vaccine
0: denier.
2: Another
0: quack.
2: So
0: all
2: that's
0: right.
2: What we've got.
0: That's what we've got. You're on the air with Midpoint on WMNF.org, and we are in our Talkback Town Hall with listeners. Give us a call if you want to be heard. We've got a few minutes left before the end of the show. Our number is 813-239-9663 is our studio line. One thing I want to point out before we run out of time is Florida wants to do its own little SAVE Act. They want to tighten voter eligibility rules. And if this passes into law, it's going to mean many students and seniors and women who have changed their names during their lifetime will be blocked from casting a ballot in Florida. House Bill 991 contains a wide-ranging set of changes to the state election code, including new proof of citizenship requirements when registering to vote or voting at the polls, by reducing the kinds of photo ID cards that can be used when you show up to vote or when voting by mail, requiring your legal citizenship status to be posted on your driver's license, so you may need a new driver's license, or get a passport, which is expensive. It's like $130 or $150 bucks to get a passport. So people registering to vote in Florida would need to provide proof of U.S. citizenship through a valid passport or a citizenship certificate or a birth certificate, a certified copy of a birth certificate from a United States jurisdiction, a number of different things that are going to make it much more difficult for people to register to vote and to vote in Florida. Now, this is a particularly Florida law that they're trying to pass. This is not the federal SAVE Act. The federal SAVE Act looks like it's going to go down to defeat.
2: Yeah, because the Senate's not going to take it up.
0: Right. But this is a particular Florida laws that they're trying to pass to make it more difficult to vote in Florida.
2: And this has nothing to do with election security. Yeah, let's be clear. The elections in Florida are safe and I've worked elections. No, you have this, too.
0: And this is a way to keep people from changing the Republican-controlled regime that we have in Florida, where they control all branches of government and they have a supermajority in the legislature. This is a chance for them to maintain that control by reducing the pool of voters. All right, I've got a couple calls here I'm going to take. Jack in Tampa, you're on the line. You want to talk about stadium construction?
5: Yes, ma'am. They have plans to build a new stadium for the Rays in Tampa, and they want us, the taxpayers, to fit half the bill of it, which is $2.5 billion. Plus, they announced that the Buccaneers want to spend $2.5 billion to renovate their stadium. So somehow we, as the taxpayers, are going to get stuck paying for half of it.
0: Well, you may be right. I mean,
2: and the governor seems hell-bent to just give away state assets as part of this deal as well.
0: Yes, he wants to give away the land on the campus of the Hillsborough Community College. It's not called Community College anymore, isn't
2: it? Just Hillsborough College.
0: Hillsborough College, yeah. He wants to give away the land there.
2: And the DMV office that's on MLK.
0: That serves so many people who may now need to get new driver's licenses to be able to vote.
2: And it was just renovated a couple of years ago, but he just wants to give that to the developers that would not be used for the stadium or parking, but would be part of the commercial development piece of this whole thing. They want a 100-acre site so that they can have a mixed-use commercial and residential and all these other things around the stadium, and the governor seems more than willing to give that away as part of this deal.
0: Yeah, and I don't even know who to talk to about that. Who's like controlling that? Is it the governor? Is it the county commission that has to approve that? Is it? I guess it's the state. You know, the state, the board of trustees of the university system too. I'm not even sure. Like who do we even object to on this plan?
5: Yeah. You know? But I'm telling you right now, the taxpayers.
0: We're going to be on the hook for it.
5: We're going to be on the hook for all this.
0: Yeah. Well, thank you for calling in and raising that
2: good
0: issue,
2: question.
0: Jack. Appreciate it. All right. I can take one more call quickly. This is Marie from Indian Rocks Beach. You're on the air. Make it quick, please.
6: Good morning. Thank you for your show. What I want to point out to the world, basically, ever listening, is the separation of voting and schools to be just dealt with statewide. The problem with that is if you live in Florida and you want to move to another state, the reason we have the Board of Education is so that you can take a child out of second grade, move to another state, and put them in second grade because we have some cohesive education rules. When they try to stop that, it's just another way to keep people down, keep them behind, keep them poor, and under their finger. So we all have to fight as hard as we can because it's the wealthy people who are trying to turn our country into a one-sided playing field.
0: Well, you know, that's another interesting question, Marie. You know, more and more people are probably in Florida pulling their kids out of public school and putting them in homeschool, which is not subject to the same kinds of rigorous regulation that the public schools are for curriculum and testing.
6: Yeah, and it leaves them open for abuse, which is what has been proven. Yes, some people do an amazing job, but the majority of us cannot handle homeschooling. And they do it as a way of not having accountability for their children.
0: Right. Yeah. And also, we've also got, can you take us off speakerphone? Because there's a lot of
2: And we're paying people to homeschool now.
0: Yeah, we're
2: too.
0: Paying people, and they also have this new thing now where the state is going to give charter schools a free use of public school buildings and assets and janitorial services and cafeteria services, and this whole Schools of Hope thing. Now they're basically trying to turn over what is a public asset to private businesses.
6: Again, same with prisons, it's not good.
0: Without the accountability that that is required of public schools. Yeah. Well, thank you for your call. Appreciate it. You bringing this up,
6: have
0: too.
6: Have a great day.
0: Thank you.
2: Thank you.
0: I've got a message here that says, why is that bad that only citizens are by law allowed to vote? Okay, somebody has sent me a text message from 4783 who wants to know, why is that bad that only citizens are allowed to vote? Nobody's saying that that's bad. Only citizens should be allowed to vote. But here's the thing. They take us out of the ERIC system so that we can't check people's status around the country. They've now made it so that supervisors of elections can't check through. Right now, they can check through the Social Security system to see if you're a citizen. There are so many other ways that they can establish your status as a citizen, short of making you purchase a $150 passport or something to prove your status. It's not that there's any objection to having only citizens vote. The objection is to making it more difficult for individuals to establish that they are a citizen.
2: And that's if you good. Have to pay for that, isn't that a poll tax
0: yes,
2: that we outlawed?
0: It's just like a poll tax. Yeah, so I want to be clear. I have no objection to making sure that citizens only are voters. And in fact, every possible research has shown that there aren't, you know, major numbers of people who aren't citizens voting. Very, very, very small. I don't have the numbers in front of me right now, but it's very, very small.
2: It's not an issue.
0: It's not an issue. This is not because we have non-citizens voting. This is because they want to restrict the people who do vote. That's what it is. It's just let's just be real clear on that. Nobody wants non-citizens to vote.
2: And they don't.
0: And they don't, right. And they don't. All right.
2: They'll be deported if they do.
0: Yeah.
2: You know.
0: Okay. We are at the end of the show now. I'm really sorry. That's all we have time for today. Thanks so much again for your support during our pledge drive. We are very grateful. Thanks to Gary Gibbons for joining us today. And to our WMNF volunteers, Jessica Green for getting us on the air, and Daria Miranova for taking your calls. I want to remind you that Midpoint is going to be sponsoring our next Wavemakers speaker series on Wednesday, April 8th, when we will be hosting historian Robert Fiesler, author of American Scare, Florida's Hidden Cold War on Black and Queer Lives, which is the story of the Johns Committee, Florida's own version of the House Un-American Activities Committee in the 50s and 60s. Robert is a really interesting speaker, and this will be a scintillating evening of Florida history that has frightening implications for what is happening in our politics today. So tickets are only $10 in advance, and you can get them at WMNF.org/events. I hope to see you there on April 8th at the Commodore. Now stay tuned for Talking Animals. We are WMNF Tampa, and we are out.

0: Good morning. This is Talking Animals on WMNF. I'm Duncan Strauss. My guest today is Laurie Soumier, the filmmaker who directed the striking documentary A Paradise Lost, a live-action animation hybrid relating the saga of the palila, a small yellow bird found only on the Mauna Kea volcano in Hawaii, one of the world's rarest birds, some would say the rarest bird. Set for a limited theatrical release in New York and Los Angeles starting this weekend, A Paradise Lost is a singular both for the story it tells and how it tells that story. This distinctive tale involves the palila and a lawsuit filed in 1978 to prevent its extinction. In a legal landmark, the palila was named the plaintiff in the case, and this was decades before the Non-Human Rights Project filed its first suits on behalf of animals. During the trial, a stuffed palila sat on the table in the courtroom as a historic environmental lawsuit unfolded, establishing habitat protections for American endangered species. As for the extraordinary way this story unspools on screen, Soumier presents an inspired medley of visual and audio action featuring interviews with principal figures, attorneys, biologists, ornithologists, activists, many others. As another of the field's innovations, the palila that sat on the table during a long ago trial narrates the film from the bird's point of view. So there's much to discuss about A Paradise Lost when I speak with Laurie Soumier here in just a moment on Talking Animals on WNF. Meanwhile, a programming announcement. Next Wednesday, August 5th on Talking Animals, we'll bring you another edition of Ask the Trainer, which you may recall involves former WMNF programmer Glenn Hatchell, a certified professional dog trainer and veteran, accomplished dog trainer and behaviorist, fielding questions about your dog's behavior, maybe a training issue or other issue. And it's just as easy as it could be a question about your cat or some other animal that you live with. So that's Ask the Trainer next Wednesday, August 5th, with Glenn Hatchell here on Talking Animals on WNF. Feel free to submit your questions for Glenn before Wednesday. Meanwhile, coming up later on today's program, I'll speak with Kathy Hofstede, whose cat Bentley was recently honored with a special award for the work he does as a volunteer therapy cat at St. Joseph's Hospital South in Riverview. The 14-year-old Chinchilla Persian Bentley received the Animal Law Section's 2026 Ricky Mitchell Memorial Animal Achievement Award during the section's Florida Bar Convention meeting in June. We only heard about it a few days ago and wanted to congratulate Bentley and his human, Kathy, and we'll chat with one or both of them later in today's program. Right now, though, let's get into my conversation with Laurie Soumier about her singular documentary, A Paradise Lost. Again, which chronicles the story of the palila, one of the world's rarest birds. With a reminder that I invite you to join the conversation by calling 813-239-9663, emailing dj at wmnf.org, or texting 813-433-0885. Let's welcome Laurie Soumier, the Talking Animals on WMNF. Good morning, Laurie.
1: Good morning. Thank you for having me.
0: Thanks for joining us today on Talking Animals, and congratulations on the film. As I noted in the introduction, it unspools into a really highly distinctive movie, which is telling a distinctive story along the way. Now, Paradise Lost clearly reflects the work of an innovative, ambitious filmmaker. So before we delve into discussing this compelling documentary, let's talk a bit about the filmmaker, you. So you grew up in Hawaii on Oahu. Tell me what kind of kid you were and what your main interests were during childhood.
1: So I actually wasn't a super nature-y girl. I was a Girl Scout, so I did do the camping, but we didn't learn about native species growing up. I actually didn't know about the endangerment of most of the creatures that are native to Hawaii until I was in college and after I'd left. And I was just really shocked that we had so many really rare things that we just, you know, most people in Hawaii didn't know about at the time. So I was curious, and I liked birds, and I liked trees, and I'm an artist. So when I was in New York and I was missing home, I would just start drawing trees and birds. And then the more I would draw them, the more I learned about them. And then I got really fascinated about this particular bird because of the lawsuit that was attached to it, because that was very strange. And that the bird is actually, you know, the main plaintiff. And everyone thinks it's a made up story that they actually had the bird at the courtroom. I'm like, yeah, you know, it was sitting where the plaintiff would normally sit, and the judge did talk to the bird and wanted to look at it. So yeah, it's a very unique story, and that kind of got me curious. And I'm an animator and artist by trade, so somebody suggested that I make the bird talk about the case, and I'm like, well, I am an animator, so I can do that. And that's how we made the bird the actual narrator of the whole story.
0: Well, for a guy who hosts a show called Talking Animals, you can imagine. I appreciate the fact that the bird does a lot of the talking in the film and is
1: yes.
0: a very excellent narrator. So let's back up just a little bit more. So when would you say along that path did you become fascinated by birds, and what sort of drew you to them?
1: Just drawing them. I like drawing animals. I like drawing nature. And I mean, you know, in art school, we draw lots of things, but those are the things I love to draw. Those are my favorite things to draw. And so I was drawing things like robins, and I was like, well, I'm from Hawaii. I should try to draw what we have there. And that's kind of how it started. Like, just the passion for drawing them turned into like a documentary. So it's very much a curiosity, and the more you look at something, the more you want to learn about it, and it sort of just became like a snowball of I'm going to draw that bird, and then I want to draw this bird.
0: And was there, as much as you were going from bird to bird, was there a particular bird that you ended up drawing more, or that just seemed to grab you for one reason or another?
1: Well, you know, honestly, like, the bird I was going to try to do my thesis documentary on was one called the Alala. It is the Hawaiian crow. It was, at the time, there were only about 100 left, and they were very rare and extinct in the wild. But when I was trying to do the documentary, it was really difficult to film them. They're just not there many. And then I heard about Palila, and they were doing work in the field. They were, you know, they were still in the wild. And it was accessible because they were doing active conservation work. So there was something I could shoot. And that's how I ended up changing birds, so to speak, when I was looking for things to film.
0: Yeah, it sounds like bird number one was so rare that it was too rare to actually make a movie.
1: Pretty much, yeah. Yeah. And right now, thankfully, they have re-released them to the wild. So there are a couple Hawaiian crow that are on Maui that they recently released. So they've been out of circulation for many years, and now they're back in the wild, so that's pretty
0: great.
1: Exciting.
0: Oh, that's mm-hmm. good. So do you think of yourself as a bird at all, or is it strictly just I just like to draw birds, don't think I'm going out there with my binoculars?
1: I would say I probably spend more time in my studio drawing them. Yeah. I have gone out birding, but you know, if I'm gonna pick studio time drawing or painting them, I'm always going to be in my studio. I mean, I definitely go outside because it's very inspiring, especially when I get to go out with scientists and people who really know a lot.
0: Yeah.
1: And I learned so much from them. So I enjoy those trips, but I would say the majority of my bird time is indoors painting and drawing them.
0: And when you're out and about, I'm sure if somebody is an avid birder, do you find that interesting, or do you find it like, enough with the birds already? I've heard enough.
1: No, okay. I just find there's
0: sometimes birders are great and they're great to hang with, and sometimes it's like it gets almost a little bit over the top in the.
1: I've had all of those experiences. Yes, yeah. It's just each individual has their very unique personality. But I, because I do documentaries, I primarily work with like the primary scientists, the conservationists who are, you know, responsible for those species. So I get some special access for the documentary part.
0: That's great.
1: Yeah.
0: So this is Talking Animals on WNF. I'm Duncan Strauss. If you just tuned in, my guest is artist and filmmaker Laurie Soumier, who directed the striking documentary A Paradise Lost. It's a live action animation hybrid telling the remarkable story of the Palila, found only on the Mauna Kea volcano in Hawaii, and one of the world's rarest birds, to say the least. The lawsuit was filed in 1978 to prevent its extinction. The case became a legal landmark, and the film is set for limited theatrical release in New York and Los Angeles starting this weekend. So if you'd like to ask Laurie a question or offer a comment, please call 813-239-9663. Email dj at wnf.org or text 813-433-0885. So in what I presume is considered a kind of notable precursor to A Paradise Lost, you made a short film called Struggle for Existence some 15 years ago. Talk about that project.
1: So that was my thesis documentary. I was a student at Hunter CUNY College for my Master's of Fine Arts, and that was my first documentary about a bird. And I basically made that film in like 4 months so I could graduate. And I presented that film, and it was also animated, and it also talked about extinction. And when I presented it with the folks that I had worked with in Hawaii, they said, "There's more story, Laura. You have to keep working on the movie." And I said, "Really? There's more story to tell?" And so they were telling me what the other things that were going on that I hadn't covered in the film, the short. And so I went to PBS Hawaii, and I said, "Well, would you be interested in a longer movie about this bird? And I showed them the short and they said, yeah, this lawsuit and the fighting with the hunters, like, this is something really cool. We've never heard this. And that sort of kicked off, you know, this much longer project to make a much bigger film that took 10 years. And so I'm really grateful that we finally finished it. And we got to, you know, shoot releasing the birds because they hadn't released any captive Palila in a very, very long time. So the timing of it worked that we got to see them release the wild, the captive birds into the wild. And that was really exciting. And then also the aftermath of what happened, that was, which I won't spoil.
0: I'm trying to steer clear of spoilers as well. But there's a lot that goes on in the film. I mean, we've touched on some basic stuff. I'm sure touch on some more. But I will let you guide where we go. So because we don't want to hit spoiler territory for sure. but as far as struggle for existence, what did you learn from doing that, and how did having made that influence kind of decisions you might have made in directing A Paradise Lost?
1: I would say that I originally was just going to make, you know, quote unquote, a normal documentary with footage. And I was encouraged by a visiting artist at Hunter who had seen, you know, some of my animated work. And she basically told me, you need to put that in the film. Like, your animations are really good and you need to figure out a way to get your live action with animation, which was not easy because the animation project was about other birds, but not the bird that the film was about. So it became about bird extinction. And it was just trying to figure out how to get my animation into live action. And that's kind of what I ended up becoming known for. So all of my films have animation in them, which also makes it take a lot longer because it's very time consuming to animate. But yeah, it really came down to, I seem to like stories that there isn't footage for. So I ended up, you know, drawing it and making the footage to go with the story. But I guess if you're on radio, then you don't need to worry about what things look like. But
0: we still care. We still care for sure. Yeah. Because we've seen the film and the animation, of course, is a critical part of that. But let me ask you, because I was going to ask about that. In your view, what added dimension does the animation element bring to the film versus strictly delivering the story in live action?
1: So I would say there's two really key reasons of what I like to use animation for. I can't speak for all documentary filmmakers who use animation, but I like the imaginative, expressive qualities of animation. So it's not just, you know, illustrating a story, but, you know, we have some mythology of Hawaiian stories that have some, you know, gods and goddesses and those types of elements. And I have a lot of creative flexibility to do some fun stuff because it's animation. And then there are aspects of legal information with some motion graphics that, you know, is just easier to sort of understand the metaphors and, you know, of what some very wonky data type stuff can be visually represented. So those are the two main reasons of why I like using animation. And the way that I use animation is expressive and hopefully emotive. You know, there's some emotion in how we're receiving or the story, and it's not just, you know, a talking head. I mean, we do have some talking heads in the film, but those parts of the story can be really moving and with music and sound, you know, sound effects and design. So that's kind of how I approach using animation in nonfiction.
0: Yeah. And you think it helps make some central points or get across some key themes, presenting them to the viewer more effectively by way of the animation being incorporated?
1: I'd like to think so, because I think sometimes, you know, the information is complicated, and if there's like a metaphorical or symbolic way to show what the point is that I'm trying to communicate, then people will remember it. So there's a sequence in the film where I describe the essay that they used that inspired creating, having the bird as the protagonist, or the, not the protagonist, the plaintiff. Should trees have standing? And so I felt if I can show people what that means, then it'll really hit them of like why it was important for the bird to be the plaintiff, right? It's not just like for a cute marketing thing. Like, there was a philosophical point to that, and that there is a legal argument for that as well.
0: So the genesis of another inventive method of storytelling you employ in Paradise of the Lost, which we've touched on previously, which is Palila serves as the narrator. So yes. was that just important to directly represent the Palila's point of view, kind of?
1: Yes, and, you know, because it was the first animal that was the lead plaintiff of a case, it was using the Endangered Species Act when it was very new. It made sense that the bird would be telling its own story. And I was going to talk to the attorneys involved, but because it was there, I mean, it physically was sitting on the table. I thought it was a really interesting introduction to the conflict, as well as empathizing if we could imagine what these birds are experiencing. Really interesting introduction to the conflict, as well as empathizing if we could imagine.

0: the police on the desk in the trial.
1: Yes. So Mike Sherwood, who was the lead attorney, he had spent some time in Hawaii, and then he moved to San Francisco to work for Sierra Club Legal Defense Club at the time. And when he had this idea to make the bird based on, you know, the legal essay, the plaintiff, you know, there, nobody had done it before, and the and nobody contested it. Right now, if you try to do that, it's not legal to have an animal as a plaintiff. It's not. They've since tried that, and now you can't do that. But in 1978, 1979, nobody had done it before, and nobody said you can't do that. So that is how that case came to be. And he just felt like, well, this is my client, you know, like let's try this. And so that's kind of how they actually, and then, you know, they were like, let's bring an actual bird to court, because they had a specimen, and I did track down the exact specimen they brought to court, which took it took some time, because the Bishop Museum has quite a few specimens, and there was no paper trail that it had left the museum. So we were able to track down photos from the 70s and then match it to the specimens they have in the collection. So we were able to find the exact bird that went to court.
0: And is the reason that kind of thing is outlined now, have people found that it unfairly kind of skews what's going to happen in the courtroom, especially, I guess, maybe if it's a jury trial? Or I'd be, just be curious to know why that's no longer allowed. There must be something about the way it persuades or influences people.
1: I believe, I'm not a legal scholar, but I believe the reason it's they don't do it anymore is because there's no legal standing for animals. So a corporation has legal standing, right? And it's not, it's a non-human. So there's entities that have legal standing, and currently nature and animals do not. I think there was a case with a chimpanzee.
0: Yeah, that's the non-human rights project that I alluded to in the introduction. They've done a few things with chimps and then elephant and whatever. So they're trying to, that's exactly the issue, is trying to get the animal standing, and it's a tough road to
1: hoe. So they pretty much changed it because of the legal standing question. So when it was actually contested, the court eventually found that you can't have an animal sue anymore. Like you can't, like at least in the United States. I think in other countries that rule might be a little different, but in the United States, an animal cannot be a named plaintiff anymore.
0: Yeah, it was certainly a very cool inventive idea on Mike Sherwood's part, I thought.
1: Yes. He's an incredibly decorated and just incredibly smart attorney. He's done many, many important cases over his career when I got to interview him, and he said this is his favorite one. It was one of his first really big cases, and and he also said that the judge Samuel King was very critical and was sympathetic to the bird, to Palila, because he was a native Hawaiian himself. So he empathized with the bird and kind of knew that this was a really important case, and judged very specifically in favor of Palila, but they also just made an incredibly strong case in terms of just the legal arguments. And that was overwhelmingly, you know, a powerful argument that they won. So that it wasn't just like a favoritism, you know, like they made a really strong case and they kept making that case. They've sued 6 times. And yeah. And they're still in court.
0: They're on their third attorney, I believe, at this point.
1: They are on their third attorney. I check in with him about once a year to say, how are things with Palila? Are you guys still going to sue? he's in Earth Justice in Hawaii, David Hinken. And yeah, he's still fighting for Palila, you know, and it's been over 40 years.
0: That's great. This is Talking Animals on WNF. I'm Duncan Strauss. I'm speaking with filmmaker Lori Sumaye, directed the striking documentary of Paradise Lost, a live-action animation hybrid telling the remarkable story of the Palila. You're invited to join the conversation. Please call 813-239-9663, email dj at wnf.org, or text 813-433-0885. So we noted earlier that we want to be careful about avoiding spoilers. So I thought I would just ask you, we've kind of talked about different elements of the film, but people listening might say, where does this all go? How does this fit together? Is there some kind of summary or synopsis you can offer, Lori, that doesn't give away too much, but kind of connects the dots a little bit for people who might be interested in seeing the film when they have the chance?
1: Yes. So it was very important for me to communicate to the audience that the point of the movie is not like, let's just save this bird, because we have so many endangered

0: species in Hawaii, and there are endangered species all over the place, like in Florida. There's a whole bunch, plants and animals. And so I wanted to make sure that it was just becoming aware of what's in your backyard and the things that are trying, that exist there, and knowing what's there and how it relates to land, especially native species, because sometimes we don't even know what's native and introduced or invasive. Like, you know, it's everything's just green. And so I started out looking at a forest and saying, oh, it's green, it's healthy. And then over time I started understanding, oh, this is a native tree, this is an invasive tree. And I could see how certain species were impacting the native populations that impacted the ecology and the health of the entire ecosystem. So hopefully by seeing what these really rare things are in Hawaii, that, you know, where you live, you'll kind of seek out those really threatened and critically endangered species that are really hard to see or really, you know, kind of obscure, but are really important to the health of everything that lives there, you know, and that's, and feeling connected to that. I think that was important for me. So the themes I really worked to reflect, so the audience can reflect back where they call home and how they want to see nature and be part of that nature, because I don't think everyone can go to Hawaii and try to see it. It's very rare. They're really hard to see, even if you live in Hawaii. So
1: to see the Kalila?
0: It's very, I would say, whenever I know someone who's going up, about half the time they might see one. They'll usually hear it, but they're very, very hard to see now. There's just so few of them.
1: What would you say the current count, the population count of the Kalila?
0: I think the last I heard it's about 500, which is okay. Really not.
1: There's one thing that happens in the film, yeah. Is there's an ongoing count, mm-hmm. And it is not, it's sort of discouraging at a certain point when the number keep dropping. You just think, oh, mm-hmm. My goodness, where are we going with this? Yeah.
0: Mm-hmm.
1: Yeah. But I guess they've rebounded to some extent through some of those efforts to raise some in captivity.
0: I would say this particular species, because I kind of track a lot of the Hawaiian species, but Palila kind of, it's not like a straight line. It kind of goes up, it goes down, it goes up, it goes down.
1: Yeah.
0: But the overall slope of the up and down is downward. And so it's really about food availability. So they had a drought for 12 years. And during the drought, you know, the numbers did go down. Which is impacted by climate change and all those things. In Kauai, they've lost, they're functionally extinct. There's two species that are no longer in the wild, and they cannot return the captive birds, because if they do, they'll get bitten by a mosquito and die. So those species are really in really bad shape for lots of reasons. But
1: are those Palila-related species, or those are other species?
0: Yeah, they're all related. They're all Hawaiian honeycreepers. So they're part of the same family of honeycreepers. I think it's about 20% of all the Hawaiian honeycreepers remain. Like, most of them have gone extinct from that family, which there is a sequence in the film showing other Hawaiian birds that have passed. But yeah, specifically for the passerines that are of the Hawaiian honeycreeper family, the majority of them are gone.
1: Wow.
0: And so that's kind of why I'm like, well, we have a couple left, and they're working really hard to protect all of them, but most of them are either critically endangered, or threatened. I think maybe one of them is safe, but the rest of them are on the list.
1: So there's, among other things in the film, there's kind of a red alert, like, embrace nature, embrace the species, and do what you can if they're on the ropes at all to help protect them.
0: Well, I think the other interesting thing that I learned in the making of it is that, you know, even if it's dire, it's really sad sometimes. Like, the scientists are really optimistic, and the conservationists, and it was important for me to reflect that optimism and hope, because it is really hard. But they're, you know, the attitude of what they bring to their work is very hopeful and positive. So that I wanted to make sure I reflected that in the tone of the film.
1: Yeah.
0: Because, you know, they're not exactly joyful, because sometimes things are very hard, but for the most part, they're very positive and hopeful, because they said that we have to be to do this work.
1: So yeah, there's a lot of great people that are pop up in the film talking about one thing or another, and obviously you're mm-hmm. very committed to the Palila in one way or another, and you mm-hmm. really think, I'm inspired by these people, and my money's on them, so they're going to do good work, and they're going to make this happen to the extent it's possible.
0: Yeah. And I think I've been really fortunate to work with scientists in, you know, different capacities, not just with Palila. And they're all, you know, they basically commit their lives to researching and protecting one or two species. It's like pretty amazing that they know that that's the trajectory of their career pretty early, in terms of how, you know, like they're not jumping around, you know, like that's my, you know, it's a snail or it's, you know, a certain type of tree. And that's kind of what they do their whole career. And they, you know, and they work really hard. They don't get paid the tons and, you know, buko bucks to do this work. But I really appreciate their passion. And
1: yeah, it's genuine passion, clearly. Yeah. And it just leaps off the screen when they talk about what they're doing, mm-hmm. what particular element they're doing, or how they feel about the Palila, yes. or the project to restore the population, or whatever it might be.
0: Yeah.
1: You can't help but be sort of won over by these folks.
0: Yeah, I'm very fortunate.
1: Oh, sorry, go ahead.
0: No, I was just like, I'm really fortunate that I worked with some really amazing people on the film.
1: So, as we've discussed on this show many times over the years, making documentary films, especially animal-related, is a supremely challenging undertaking. It usually takes a long time. It usually requires some level of fundraising. It's not exactly mm-hmm. a get-rich scheme. And, yes. And when you finally finish the film, an immense marketing task awaits and so on. So I'm mm-hmm. guessing making A Paradise Lost was a similarly long, arduous, kind yes. of probably financially trying process.
0: Of course.
1: What do
0: yes.
1: you hope the film will accomplish? What will make it a success from your standpoint?
0: Well, we're really fortunate that we have our theatrical presentation this week coming up, and then we will be on PBS on September 3rd nationally, and they definitely were our first supporters. Pacific Islanders and Communications gave us our development money, and they also gave us some production and post-production support. And then I was just fortunate to get a bunch of documentary lab fellowships that introduced me to different people and supported the film in different ways. So, now that it's finished, they've been really excited that it's finished and helping me tell everyone to go check it out and, you know, see what we made and, you know, also just make sure it has a life, hopefully a long life with education and, and just being able to keep making films, right? This is my first feature. Took me 10 years. And so I really hope if this film does well, I get to make more movies, probably with more animals, because that is what I enjoy. I like being outside.
1: More birds, I'm guessing, if I had to pick.
0: It's just whatever the interesting story is and the people that are attached to those stories, because there's so many things that are in need of being told stories about. And, it's I follow the curiosity of my nose. Like, I'm a former journalist, so it's like, when I sniff something, I'm like, ooh, like, there's something there. And, you know, I just start digging and start talking and doing research. And, I kind of just follow that. So I don't know. I'm actually not sure what the next project's going to be, but it's really fun. And, I'm really fortunate that I get to make films. I also make art, you know, and I do a little bit of writing as well. So it's like whatever way I can be creative and tell stories about these animals and these places that move people and hopefully connect to nature in different ways.
1: Yeah.
0: Is my goal. Because I think it's that connection to nature, your personal connection to nature. Because not everyone can devote their lives and be a scientist, but I think it's equally important that we find how each person, you know, finds that part that they feel connected to land and want to take care of the land or the water and feel responsible for it. And it sort of takes care of you. I've seen that with a lot of folks, you know, who are just amateur birders or people who have gardens. Like, it's a sort of a reciprocal relationship with nature that we've got to film and document, but also by practicing mindfulness with that, I think it helps feed our souls, you know, in a way. So that's kind of how I look at it.
1: And there's a real message, among other, there to really respect and nurture nature. Like, don't take it for granted, because, you know, next thing you know, the bird is maybe endangered or worse, or that animal is endangered or worse. In fact, I think many people who see the film will likely be surprised by the degree to which Hawaii is home to so many endangered species and more than a few that are becoming extinct.
0: Yes.
1: Indeed, one expert interviewed in the film says Hawaii is the endangered species capital of the world, while another expert says people don't realize Hawaii is an extinction crisis, or in an extinction crisis.
0: Yes.
1: So can you talk about that? Because that seems like for a lot of us who, you know, even try to keep up on what's happening with animals and species and extinction, yes, whatever, it still seems kind of a jarring message.
0: Yes. So the main reason why Hawaii is the endangered species capital and extinction capital of the world is because it's one of the most isolated archipelagos in the world. So it's really hard for things to come to Hawaii. And so there is an isolation of these species that over a very long time, there were no four-legged animals, there were no humans. And so they basically lost their defenses. So they have mintless mints in Hawaii. Mint, the chemical in mint that prevents animals from browsing on them, they've evolved long enough in Hawaii where it loses that chemical to defend itself. And so when they introduce sheep and goats and horses, they'll just eat it, right? And so all of the plants and animals pretty much, like, they lost their spines, like all the things that protect those the endemic species of Hawaii are pretty much defenseless. So once the people came over, it just completely destroyed what had been there for millions of years evolving. So that's the reason the level of endemism is high, as well as the extinction drop-off is extremely high. And that's true for most island species. So just from a scientific perspective, anything that kind of specializes on an island, as soon as they bring in continental species, it usually wipes out that species.
1: Wow.
0: They're just less competitive. And so that's because Hawaii is so isolated. Like even within like the insects, there's like a little gully where only that insect lives in that valley. And then once, you know, a continental species from like Africa or Asia or South America comes into those, it pretty much just takes over that area, and they can't really do anything about it, so there's no defense.
1: So are species in Hawaii then kind of extra fragile?
0: Yes.
1: Is that 100%. Part of why this is the case?
0: And they have nowhere to go. So, for example, the Kauai species, there's mosquitoes that are infecting them with avian malaria, and the mosquitoes, you know, usually live around, I think, 4,000, around 3,000 foot elevation. The top of Kauai is very much close to the top of the mosquito line, so they've just been moving up the mountain, and once there's no more mountain, like, the mosquitoes are just going to catch up with them as the climate warms. And so as soon as that happens, like, that's when they can't survive. So the Maui and Big Island birds, like, the elevation of the mountains are higher, so they just keep moving away from the mosquitoes, and they have zero tolerance for avian malaria. And so as soon as they get bitten, they die.
1: Wow.
0: And that's how the populations decline so quickly for those birds.
1: Yeah. And what else? That sounds like that's right on the cusp. What else is that we should know about that's kind of right on the cusp of extinction that's a Hawaiian species?
0: Well, there's a couple, but yeah, the Kauai ones, that's just very recent that I had heard from some, you know, friends who work in conservation, that they're functionally extinct. So the only birds, they have the akikiki and the akakeke. They only live in captivity now, and they cannot put them back into the wild because they'll
1: get bit by the mosquito.
0: And there's no place to put them that they're safe from the mosquitoes right now. So they're going to probably stay in captivity unless they can find a safe habitat for them.
1: Yeah, when I talked about or raised the question about fragility, because I didn't realize just how fragile they were, like that a mosquito bite would take them out, it sounds like.
0: Yep. Yes. Yes. And the mosquitoes is probably the main vector of birds, at least, but they also are predated by cats. Like, we have so many feral cats in Hawaii, and they, you know, cats like birds. They eat them.
1: Yeah.
0: But, you know, they're not going to distinguish between whether it's a, you know, a house finch or a really rare bird, right? Like, they're just going to eat. They're opportunistic. So, short of saying don't have cats in this area, which cats are going to eat and, you know, move around, they're going to impact the species. And then also there are, like all these other diseases that affect some of the species, like on the plants that they use. So, like, I think for Palila, there's about 12 different things that are affecting either its food supply or actually killing it. It isn't just the sheep and the goats. It's like, that's one of the things that are making it hard for them to survive. And that was the easiest for the state to control out of all of the problems, because some of them are like, there's a thrip that's affecting, which is a tiny little bug that's eating one of the trees, or it's affecting the trees, and there's a disease. And it's like, you know, it takes time to find the biocontrols and figuring out how to remove it, like a fungus or something. So I think from just a strategy of trying to protect and physically do something to protect the species, like that was the low-hanging fruit.
1: Wow.
0: That was easy for them to say, if we just move out the animals, they won't eat the trees.
1: So once again, we're having issues with habitat. Mm-hmm. To sustain a certain species, but in this case it's not necessarily developers and construction and new housing projects, it's other elements, but the effect is essentially the same.
0: And part of the, you know, the lack of public awareness is the birds don't live anywhere close to where people live. Like there's no village or town where you would accidentally see one. Like you really have to, it's in the middle of nowhere on the mountain, so you won't accidentally see a bird, and if you don't know it's there, then it just doesn't exist. So that's part of why I have the scene where you're driving through the habitat, but it just says critical habitat. It doesn't tell you what habitat it is, but that road, many, many people drive by those signs every day to get to work, but they probably don't know what thing that is critical habitat for, you know?
1: Yeah. Well, should that be treated differently so there's more of an educational element to it, or?
0: I don't know. I mean, I think, like, you know, when they have highway signs, it's like the minimum of what they have to put up there. But I don't know. I'm actually not sure about what the requirements of what that looks like. But
1: because one of the things that's so interesting about the palila, and it sounds like this is true of the Kauai bird as well, that they have to be at a certain altitude.
0: Yep.
1: To live or try to live and sustain that population.
0: Yes. And that's really interesting. Yeah, and most of the Hawaiian birds are at higher elevations because once upon a time they lived all the way to the ocean, but they died out as the introduced species and humans moved to those areas. So theoretically they could live, some of them can live at lower elevations, but the forests and just the availability of food and safety for them, it doesn't exist at the low elevations anymore.
1: Yeah. Well, we got an emailer writing in that says, great story. Any way to purchase, watch, and or support the film other than travel to where it is being shown? And the emailer says that their name is Rich Birder in Brooksville.
0: Nice.
1: I'm guessing Birder isn't maybe his given name, but I could be wrong.
0: Could be.
1: Yeah, you never know.
0: You know, we have our social media on Facebook, A Paradise Lost Movie. We have our website, and then we also just have our PBS broadcast coming up on September 3rd. So
1: yeah, that's really exciting, I think.
0: That's national.
1: That's the perfect audience, and I'm not sure what will happen after that, but we should say the website is paradiselost.com. There's a lot of information about the film screenings happening this weekend, because there's LA and New York, just to further answer Rich Birder's question, and also I was going to get into this as we kind of reached the end of our time here together, Lori. So can you talk a little bit about the LA and New York screenings, like where and when they are?
0: Sure. So I live in
1: Boston. You never know who's listening where and where they might pick up a podcast in a couple of days or so.
0: Yes. So I live in Los Angeles now, and I go back to Hawaii pretty frequently, but our premiere, our theatrical premiere is on July 31st, and that's at DCTV. And then they specialize in documentary films. And it's a cinema, Firehouse Cinema, that they only have one theater for each film. So we have their theater for a week, three screenings a day. And so we have some really cool Q&As that are planned. And I did this interesting idea of centering it on different aspects of the film. So for example, if you're a birder and you love birding, Saturday, all the two Q&As are about birds. And I'm trying to get all of our bird people in the theater so we can ask bird questions. And then on Sunday is going to be about art and animation. So all of our animators who are curious about the animation are going to come for that screening. And we all have some of our animators there talking about animation. And then we have another Q&A on Monday, I think, about the diversity question of like how diverse our crew and how that connects to biodiversity. And on Tuesday, I believe, is our environmental law Q&A. So we can really just focus about, you know, the Endangered Species Act and the actual lawyering that was occurring for that crowd.
1: That's great.
0: And then, And then on Wednesday, we'll be about Indigenous conservation, because a lot of the themes of the film came directly from the Native Hawaiian conservationists, who spoke really passionately about, you know, his culture and how it relates to the work. And inviting Indigenous folks from the New York area to talk about how they relate to land. And
1: wow, that sounds great. I love the difference from program to program about the focus and the theme and what's being addressed. Yeah, that's terrific.
0: And I think it's like, then I can center those conversations for that audience with people who can speak to it really well. Because I have limited, like, I've been to Q&As with my other film, and they ask me very specific bird questions, like how many eggs does it lay? And I'm like, I'm not the scientist. And so usually I'm lucky enough that the scientist sitting next to me, and they'll tell me, like,
1: ask the guy sitting next to me. He can answer you. Yeah.
0: Yeah. And some of it's very specific, right? So also feel like the audience can also share in the same enthusiasm of that piece of the film with other bird lovers or art lovers, you know, and it makes sense to kind of gather them and have them, like, nerd out about that thing about the movie, you know?
1: That's great. Well, Laurie, we have just about reached the end of our time. We've been speaking with Laurie Soumier, maker, filmmaker, and animation artist, et cetera, wearing many hats, but in this case, we're talking primarily about A Paradise Lost, and the website, again, is aparadiselost.com, and they're also...
0: Oh, it's paradiselostmovie.com.
1: Oh, okay. I must have missed that. Sorry. I dropped the word there. ParadiseLostMovie.com. Mm-hmm. And there's social media you can search for. And again, the theatrical showings that we just discussed. And again, coming up on PBS on September 3rd. So there's all kinds of cool ways to catch up with the film. So, Laurie, thank you so much. Good luck with the film. As you can tell, I really enjoyed it. So,
0: thank you so much. I really appreciated this wonderful opportunity to talk. And I really liked getting to talk to someone who's crazy about talking animals like me.
1: That's right. Well, some are more literal than others, but this is great. So thanks again and good luck.
0: Thank you.

0: In a moment, I'll speak with Kathy Hofstede about Bentley, her therapy cat, who visits patients at St. Joseph's Hospital South in Riverview. He's so highly regarded for his work there. Bentley recently received a prestigious award. More on this when Kathy Hofstede joins us in a moment on Talking Animals on WNF. Right now, we're going to step into the comedy corner, which, of course, involves animal-oriented comedy. This one, fittingly enough, is about birds and bird watchers. It's from Joe Zimmerman, and it's called Every Bird on Talking Animals on the Comedy Corner on WNF.
1: I don't feel lame, but I recently identified a bird. That can't be good. I was like, is that a whippoorwill? Why do I care? Why do I have these binoculars on me? In my fanny. Oh, no! This bird book says it is a whippoorwill.
2: Yes.
1: Oh, still got it. I met a professional birder. He gives birding tours. He's 90 years old. He got so old, he turned pro. And I said, that sounds like a fun job, giving bird tours. I kind of hope I'm doing that when I'm 90. And he goes, well, you get a lot of egos. Are you still talking about birds? And explain that there are arrogant birders that want to brag about how many birds they've identified. Some guys will come in like, yeah, I got 4,000, so what are you at? And my favorite thing about learning about these arrogant birders is how they verify they've seen a bird. Anybody know? They just say that they saw it. It's an honor code, so I've seen every bird. Prove I haven't. Where'd you see the blue-footed ibis? I was in Minneapolis. They don't migrate through the Midwest. Yeah, I was surprised. Honestly. Because I've seen a lot of birds, you know? And I was like, weird. Here? Check. But then I realized an even more fun game to play with an arrogant birder would be to go too low with your bird number. They're all bragging. You're just like, that's cool, man. I've only seen two. Well, you've seen more than two birds. I wish.
0: That was Joe Zimmerman in today's Comedy Corner with a piece called

0: morning, Kathy.
1: Good morning. How are you today?
0: I'm doing well. Thanks so much for joining us on Talking Animals. Congratulations to Bentley on winning that prestigious award. So let's get into Bentley's story here. When did you decide to make Bentley a therapy animal?
1: So I took him to get certified in the fall of 2024. So he's been certified for close to 2 years now. And he has definitely had a positive impact on the pet therapy program here at St. Joseph.
0: And why did he strike you as particularly suited for the work with therapy animal when you first started pursuing it?
1: So I had been involved with pet therapy programs since 2019 at different facilities and with a different pet. And Bentley, our cat, has a very calm, happy, friendly personality, and it really fit the mold of what a pet therapy pet could be.
0: So he really had a personality or temperament that was well suited, you thought?
1: Yeah, definitely.
0: Because I think everybody would agree that it's, you expect when you hear about a therapy animal, you think dog more than cat, so Bentley's kind of a rarity, I would guess, in that regard.
1: Yeah, the therapy cats are very few and far between, just really 2 or 3% of the cats, or 2 or 3% of the therapy pets in the country are cats versus dogs or other animals. The gentleman from the company that certified him actually said he was the friendliest and most chill cat he'd ever been around.
0: Wow, that's high praise indeed. How often does Bentley work at the hospital?
1: Bentley is at the hospital on Tuesday mornings, so he's here once a week.
0: Okay. And was he at one point there more frequently, or has it always been one day a week?
1: It's generally just 1 day a week.
0: That's great. What does he do on his non-work days when the other 6 days of the week? Is he just kind of a regular cat, or does he do that?
1: He is just a regular cat, so he spends a lot of time sleeping and looking out the window.
0: Well, that's great. That's what a cat should do, but he's obviously puts in a serious workload on Tuesday mornings. What did winning that award mean to you, Kathy?
1: Well, first of all, we were just thrilled and honored that Bentley won that award.
0: Yeah.
1: I just think it's a great testament to him, but also really to the pet therapy program, because it just has such a huge impact on patients' families, and the staff at the various hospitals or facilities that have pet therapies, pets that visit. So I just think it's a great award that the Bar Association distributes every year.
0: For sure. And what do you observe is the impact that Bentley has on some of the patients? Maybe there's some in particular more than others, but what do you think he really does from that's kind of discernible when you're in their room with them?
1: It definitely brightens their day. They definitely get a smile on their face. The petting of the therapy pet really kind of helps de-stress the situation, because sometimes being in a hospital is very stressful. And just they'll talk about stories of their pets at home or pets that they used to have. So it really helps the patients relax and feel better.
0: And does he seem to have favorite patients, or does he kind of go into every room exactly the same?
1: He is equal opportunity. It doesn't matter if it's a young kid or a senior citizen or anybody in between. He loves the patients, the staff members. So he loves everybody.
0: That's great. And what do you think it is about those patients that Bentley responds to when he does visit their rooms?
1: I just think that he has the intuition to know that maybe the person needs some extra snuggles, and he'll just kind of lay in bed with the patients and snuggle in and start purring frequently. And so I just think he senses that they could use the extra TLC.
0: Yeah. And how long is a typical visit in a hospital room there like that?
1: We are in the hospital usually about 2.5 hours or so every week. So sometimes it's with the staff members, team members, sometimes it's with the patients. With the patients, it could be anywhere from just a couple minutes to 5 or 6 minutes, just depending on kind of the scenario.
0: I see. And depending on what the patient's condition is, do you ever have any concern about what that patient's health or condition might, what the impact that might have on Bentley?
1: There obviously, if there's some contagious scenario, we don't go into those rooms.
0: Yeah, no, I think I just meant like observing that, and if they had any kind of almost like an emotional sort of impact, or if anything kind of phased them in any way based on the condition of the patient in that given room.
1: Not really that I've seen so far.
0: Yeah.
1: He just loves all of the attention.
0: That's great. And when did Bentley, as I think I read somewhere, you adopted Bentley at some point a while back. So how long did you and Bentley go back together?
1: We adopted him when he was 5, so we've had him about 9 years.
0: Oh, great.
1: We adopted him when we lived up in the Maryland area.
0: Okay. And was it some of the same qualities that drew you to adopting him that sort of seems significant now for his qualities as a therapy cat?
1: We had at the time we adopted him, we had a dog who was also a therapy pet and another Persian, and an individual who was a volunteer at that rescue group knew that we knew how to take good care of Persians because they are high maintenance, and so they introduced us to Bentley, and so of course we adopted him right away.
0: Well, that's great. Well, we're just about reaching the end of our time, Kathy, but I really thank you for joining us on Talking Animals, and I congratulate Bentley on his fantastic award. He sounds like an amazing cat, and I hope to meet him one day.
1: All right. Thank you, and thank you for the time today.
0: Thank you.
1: Yeah, bye-bye.
0: Bye-bye. All right, we've just reached the end of today's edition of Talking Animals on WNF Tampa. The conversation's coming up momentarily in the scoop, etc. Back to music programming. We'll be back next week with Glenn Hatchell and Ask the Trainer, 88.5 WNF Tampa.
2: Coming up on Outlook, when he was just a baby, David McBride made headline news.
3: It was in the national press in Northern Ireland for quite a considerable period of time.
2: Why was it such a big story?
3: Children were never abandoned in Ireland. Children were never left. It was very, very rare.
2: David was a foundling. As a newborn, he'd been left in the front seat of a stranger's car. He grew up desperate to find his birth mother. His search would lead him to Helen Ward. Helen was on a similar quest. She'd also been abandoned, with a story as unsettling as David's.
4: The birth certificate said child found exposed in a telephone box, then mother unknown, father unknown. There was no name there for my birth mother. That hit me more than the fact I was found in a phone box.
2: They were born years apart, but unusual details connected their stories. Decades of searching for answers would reveal an extraordinary secret.
5: BBC News with Govinda Gill. President Zelensky of Ukraine says 17 people are known to have been killed in Kyiv and the surrounding region in a wave of overnight missile and drone attacks by Russia. Reports say 8 people died at a train station in eastern Kyiv. Here's our Ukraine correspondent, Dan Johnson.
6: Fires burned on the edge of the city after the first wave of missiles hit shortly after midnight. Ukraine's Air Force said 28 Russian missiles were fired, but none of them were intercepted. They came quickly and there wasn't much time to take shelter. Ukraine's President Volodymyr Zelensky again called for more air defence interceptors, saying they could have saved lives and that even tougher sanctions would help limit Russia's ballistic missile capability. He's repeatedly urged the Americans to supply more Patriot interceptors or grant licences so Ukraine can produce its own. Long-range Ukrainian drones have again targeted the distribution network of Russia's biggest online retailer.
5: The European Commission says it's transferring the latest tranche of interest from frozen Russian assets to Ukraine, worth $1.6 billion. It's the fifth transfer under the scheme. The World Food Programme is warning that a powerful El Niño weather phenomenon that's developing could push nearly 49 million people into acute hunger by the end of next year. The phenomenon is a periodic warming of surface waters in the tropical Pacific Ocean, which disrupts weather patterns around the world. Camilla Mills reports.
7: The World Food Programme says there's an 81% chance the current El Niño will become very strong, potentially the strongest since 1950. Its analysis of 45 vulnerable countries suggests the number of people facing food insecurity of crisis level or worse could rise to 274 million. Central America and Southern Africa are expected to be among the hardest hit regions. The WFP says early action is essential to mitigate the worst effects.
5: A Mexican social media influencer, Cesar Gastelum, has been shot and killed while live streaming with his friends outside a restaurant in Sinaloa State. Our Global Affairs reporter, Mimi Swaby, has the story.
8: Thousands of Cesar Gastelum's followers watched his death live. Two people on a motorcycle, both wearing helmets, approached the group outside a restaurant in Culiacán. Mr. Gastelum was shot in the head. It's not clear at this stage why he might have been targeted. Officials say a significant security operation is taking place as they work to investigate the crime. The case has been likened to the murder of a beauty influencer, Valeria Marquez, during a live stream in Jalisco last year. Culiacán, the capital of Sinaloa State, sees regular outbreaks of violence linked to struggles between organized crime groups.
5: World News from the BBC. Germany's Interior Ministry says a plane collided with an unidentified object mid-air near Leipzig airport overnight. A spokesman said the plane was diverted and landed safely in Hanover. Separately, police found a drone on the ground, also at the airport. They say a bomb disposal robot was used to investigate. Annual military exercises that are set to last 10 days are getting underway in Taiwan at a time of heightened pressure from China. For the first time, the manoeuvres will include a parallel exercise to test Taiwanese society's resilience and respond to attacks, including limiting internet access and air raid drills. There will also be new unscripted military scenarios. Scientists believe a stray SpaceX rocket has by now crashed into the surface of the moon, although it may take some time for the impact site to be detected. The empty upper stage of a Falcon 9 rocket from a mission last year had been travelling towards the moon.
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10: And there it is. Well, good afternoon, everyone who is listening out there in our audience in the Tampa Bay area, as well as on the World Wide Web. This is Joe King Carter, and if you are a regular listener to our show, you know that something sounds different today. And what sounds different is that I am piloting this old jalopy by myself, because my broadcast partner and dear friend Mario Nunez is not with us today. So bear with me if I push a wrong button somewhere or say the wrong thing. Just know that I'm a guy trying. The other thing that I would like to do is take a serious moment and let you know, because I believe that Mario would want you to know this in his dedication to this show, is that Mario is not here because he is at home with his mother, Carmen Nunez. And Carmen is in palliative care. She is 96 years old, and she is in the process of transitioning. Everyone in his world, I think, will know this around the family, but not out in the outer world. So I'm letting you know. Mario has living in his house his 96-year-old mother and his 98-year-old father, and it's a lot. And so I just thought I'd let you folks know that since death is a subject that I think we ought to talk about more and more in our society, that this is the reason that he is not here. He is doing his work, holding his mother's hand emotionally and metaphorically and physically. So there it is. We wish Carmen the best. The great-grandmother of 12 great-grandchildren, 96, is a winning number in my book, and she's an amazing person. And much love to you, Carmen, and to Mario. Now, today we have with us somebodies that I'm really excited about. The somebodies are now laughing because I stepped on that a little bit. We have with us today two women who are sisters who are natives in the Tampa Bay area, and we're going to talk about that. And they have done something recently that is quite an accomplishment, I think, in the world. And we're going to talk about that, too, as our hour moves on. And so with us is Teresa and Lori Rodriguez.
11: Hi, Joe.
10: Welcome.
11: Hello. Thanks for having
10: us. Getting closer, Teresa. 6 inches. There we go. There we go. Okay. Now, let's do what we always do here on The Conversation and talk about your beginnings and where you grew up. Where did you grow up?
11: Well, we grew up here in Tampa.
10: And?
11: And actually, I was born at the Centro Asturiano, so I was born in Ybor City.
10: Ybor City. I see. And you, Teresa?
12: I was born in St. Joseph's Hospital, and I've recently found out that I was born in Tampa Heights, not at the location that we all know today.
10: Oh, really?
12: Yeah.
10: And what does that mean that you recently found that out? How did that happen?
12: Well, I got a little tired of hearing Laurie say she was born in Ybor City, and so I just looked up St. Joseph's. I was curious if, you know, maybe it had a different location.
10: Mm-hmm.
11: Which our mother did say it was not the location that it is now.
10: I see.
12: So,
10: okay.
12: So I just Googled it.
10: I see. Interesting.
12: And, yeah, so I think that the year after I was born is when the new location opened up. But I did have my tonsils removed at the new St. Joseph's.
10: I see. Wow. They might still be there. So let's talk a little bit about your family. Where did your family come? How did your family come to Tampa?
11: Well, if we go back to our great-grandparents, because mm-hmm. they're the ones who actually came to... I think we had one great-grandmother who was actually born here,
10: mm-hmm.
11: and she was actually born in Ybor City, and she went to OLPH, didn't she, Terry?
12: I believe so.
11: Never spoke a word of English, so she went to school there. They only taught in Spanish. Yeah,
10: uh-huh.
11: I didn't know that at the time. She was the only one. The rest pretty much came from Spain
10: mm-hmm.
11: and Italy. We had a couple of great-grandparents that came from Italy,
10: mm.
11: and they came here. And most of them were cigar factory workers.
10: Sure, yeah. The classic combination of the Italian Sicilians and the Spanish in Ybor City, isn't it fascinating?
11: Mm-hmm.
10: You know, when I came to Tampa, I would go to these little Cubano eateries. I knew nothing about the culture. And I would see black beans and rice and picadillo and plantanos on the menu and lasagna on the same menu, and I think to myself, what is going on here? Is lasagna a prominent food in Cuba? I don't know. And so, you know, it turns out that we have more of those marriages in Tampa, Florida than anywhere else in America. I don't know if you know that, but we do. Yeah,
11: we do.
10: Absolutely. So did you have siblings?
11: We have one more sister.
10: Yeah. Uh-huh. And she's older, younger?
11: She's older. So I'm in the middle. Terry's a baby.
10: Ah, I see.
11: Yeah, you do see that.
10: I do
11: see that, don't you?
10: I do. Yeah. And why is it that it sometimes feels to me like Teresa's the older sister? I don't know. What is that? She kind of the boss sometimes a little bit or what?
11: Yeah.
10: You
11: think so? Yeah, I think
10: so. Uh-oh.
11: I think she's the
10: boss. Well, I just got to look,
11: sure.
10: Man. I got to look then. I'm not going to get into sister dynamics. That would be a dangerous territory to tread. So you grew up in what? So what neighborhoods did you, or what neighborhood
11: so
10: did you?
11: So we actually went to Leto High School.
10: Okay.
11: Yeah, so we went to school at Alexander Elementary, then mm-hmm. we were bused to Cuesta for sixth grade center, which mm-hmm. was probably, as you know, a cigar factory. So mm-hmm. we went to school in a cigar factory for sixth grade. West Tampa.
10: Wait a minute, you went
11: also,
10: to school in a cigar factory for sixth grade?
11: It was an old cigar factory. They weren't still making cigars. Yeah.
10: Huh, no, interesting.
11: But it was a cigar. It's gone now.
10: Yeah.
11: But we went to school in what was a cigar factory.
10: Oh, wow.
11: It was Cuesta for sixth grade, seventh grade, West Tampa, which they tore that down too, which is a shame.
10: Mm-hmm.
11: And then Pierce and Leto. And Leto was the first time we had air conditioning.
10: Oh, wow.
11: Yeah.
10: Let's step up in the world.
11: Mm-hmm.
10: Yeah. What year? How old were you then?
11: I started, that was like 10th, 11th, 12th, so I guess I was... 15?
10: 15?
11: Yeah.
10: Was that the first air conditioning in your life? Did you have it in your home?
11: Well, when we were probably, upper elementary school, we got, you know, the window units.
10: Mm-hmm.
11: Yeah. Before that, there was no air conditioning.
10: Window shakers, yeah.
11: Right, yeah.
10: Yeah, so, you know, I don't think a lot of people realize this, but probably anybody under the age of 50, that there are people alive, I'm one of them too, that did not have air conditioning in my childhood. Now it kind of blows my mind because I can't imagine how we... But I tell you what, we lived under fans. They were oscillating.
11: Oh, yeah. And the buildings were designed.
10: Mm-hmm. Correct.
11: Yes, they were designed differently. Like when I ended my career, because I was a teacher at Irwin, there were no windows in my room. No windows. Mm-hmm. So, I mean, back in the day, we had windows on both sides. It was designed so that it kept you cool. And there were... Mm-hmm. And it's funny because my nieces, Terry's daughters, they asked one time, what did you do when you were in school? If you all didn't carry water bottles, how did you get water? And I'm like, well, now that you mention it, we would periodically, they would line everybody up, we'd go to the restroom, and then we'd stand in the water fountain line.
10: That's right.
11: And like, you know, you had like 3 seconds, 1, 2, 3, get your water, move on, 1, 2, 3, get your water. We didn't carry water bottles.
10: That's right. I had forgotten about that.
11: That's I did too, until they asked. And I'm like, well, now that you ask.
10: Yeah. This obsession with hydration, which I get, but still, nonetheless. What kind of girls were you in school together? You're a year apart?
13: 18 months.
10: So are you one grade apart or two grades apart?
13: Two grades
11: we're
13: apart.
11: We're two. And then our older sister, also 18 months, she and I are one grade apart.
10: Ah, okay. And so let's talk a little bit about what kind of people you were in high school. Everybody has a different kind of persona.
11: We were like the perfect kids.
10: Were you perfect,
11: yes,
10: really?
11: Yes, my mother just was blessed.
10: Oh, wow. Perfect.
11: Yeah. I mean, as close to perfect as you're going to get.
10: Yeah, right.
11: We know there's no perfect.
10: Yes, I know.
11: But she has no complaints.
10: She has no complaints. So you were not getting into trouble.
13: She has no complaints.
10: Oh, okay. That's a little different, isn't it? Yes. So your mother is not aware of the trouble you were creating.
13: I wasn't creating trouble.
10: Uh-oh. Uh-oh. Lori, okay, we'll leave it at that. How did you differ or how were you alike in, let's say, being members of clubs or being social or not social or popular or not popular? How did you fit in all that? Or did you just sort of...
11: I would say we weren't popular at all, but we were brownies. We were Girl Scouts.
10: Uh-huh.
11: Yeah.
10: Yeah.
13: We were in band.
11: We were in band. I played the clarinet. She played the flute.
10: Oh, how nice.
11: Yeah.
10: Yeah. You could do a little duet, huh?
13: I was no good. And Laurie would always remind me how bad I was.
11: I don't recall that.
13: Yes, all the kids were outside playing, and Laurie would say, come on out and play. And I would say, I'm practicing. And she said, you're not very good. Don't bother. Come on outside.
10: Oh.
11: You only live once, Joe.
10: Yeah, I understand.
11: You only live once. What are you going to do, practice the flute all day?
10: So now we get to graduation, and now the adult world is on your horizon. What kind of decisions are you both making?
13: We just wanted to have fun.
11: Yeah. You know, it was the 80s. You know, girls just want to have fun.
10: Oh.
13: Cyndi Lauper was our idol. You know.
10: I see. Girls just want to have fun. Wow.
11: Like the boys.
10: Yeah, absolutely. Yeah. But I thought you were good girls, but you were having fun.
13: We were
10: There's
13: having
10: There's something
11: good,
10: that doesn't line
11: girls
10: up there.
11: Can't have fun.
10: Ah, okay. All right. All right. That works.
11: If that were the case, there'd be no good boys.
10: So what happens after high school in terms of employment or dating or marriages? What happens next?
11: So then we went to school to become teachers.
10: Okay.
13: Yeah,
11: and
10: went to where?
11: She just comes to me. We went to HCC and then to USF.
10: Okay.
11: To the
10: Both
11: college.
10: Of you.
11: Yes.
10: Okay.
11: Because she came to me. You know, she's my little sister.
10: Okay.
11: I'm always trying to take care of her and do what she wants to do. And she came to me, Joe, and said, let's be accountants. And I said, fine, let's be accountants. So we go, we take our first.
13: Might have been an economics class.
11: Yes, economics.
13: And
11: she drops out of the class immediately and leaves me in there all by myself.
10: Oh, my God.
13: Okay, I was also very pregnant.
11: No, you were not.
10: Oh,
11: you were not.
13: Too.
11: No, that came much later when you came to me and said,
10: hey,
11: let's
10: be teachers.
11: You do have to
10: source this out.
11: Okay. So that was long before.
10: Wow.
14: Then after that, wow. She comes to me and says, hey, why don't we be teachers?
10: Okay.
14: And I'm like, well, okay, let's go be teachers.
10: I see.
14: Yes.
10: Yeah,
14: then she was.
10: So you are, Teresa, you are kind of the leader in a way. You
14: yes,
10: know.
14: She yeah. is. Because yeah. I'm always trying to please my little sister.
10: There we go.
14: Trying to take care of her, trying to give her what she
10: Teresa,
14: wants.
10: Teresa, why accounting? What in the world of accounting said, this is going to be it for me?
14: I can't Joe, answer that. If she had stuck that. With it, she might have been pretty good at it. But
10: yeah.
14: She just
13: probably
14: gave
13: not.
14: Up.
10: Well, I'm not saying accountants yeah. are
14: she's very
10: are
14: good at that.
10: Boring.
14: Yeah, very detailed.
10: I'm not saying it's a. There's. I'm not making a value judgment of the profession. It's just the problem. Most people don't think. I would think would just accounting would jump out at them at a young age. That's all.
13: I guess math was my favorite class. I wasn't necessarily a good math student,
10: uh-huh.
13: but I liked it and wanted to be an accountant for some odd reason.
14: For like
13: had I known that there was such a job as an event planner, that's what I would have
14: Well,
13: gone
14: listen,
13: for.
14: If I had known there was a job as a ice cream taster or a coffee taster, but I tell you what, the counselors at Lato were horrible because
10: yeah.
14: none of them told me.
10: You, oh, know, you mean they weren't telling
14: potential.
10: You about the ice cream tasting
14: no,
10: jobs?
14: Not
10: wow.
14: At all.
10: Yeah.
14: Not
10: oh,
14: at all.
10: Wow, that's amazing. Well, yeah. Interesting. So, accounting didn't work out. You end up becoming
14: educators,
10: uh-huh. and teachers. And did that have a goal, like teaching elementary school, high school, college? Where did you want to go? How did you want to do that?
14: So I taught special ed, and Teresa taught elementary.
10: Mm-hmm. Mm-hmm. And how long did you do that?
14: I just retired in December.
10: And so do you want to reveal how many years that was?
14: Well, between, you know, I did quit a few times.
10: Uh-huh.
14: But I started as a teacher's aide in 1980. What year did you get married? 89.
10: Right.
14: Yeah, so.
10: Wow.
14: Yeah.
10: A long time.
14: A long time.
10: And while we're on that topic, let's talk a little bit about special ed. What was it about that that sort of attracted you, and how did you feel about all that?
14: You know, it's just one of those things that I don't think I chose that path. It just was thrown in front of me,
10: mm-hmm.
14: you know?
10: Mm-hmm.
14: So I think when I was younger, I was looking for a job, and there was a job as a teacher's aide for, you know, SED.
10: Mm-hmm.
14: So I'm like, okay, I'll take it. Mm-hmm. Got the job, and then I thought after a while, well, if I'm going to do this, may as well be a teacher.
10: Mm-hmm.
14: So I went back to school, became a teacher. So it was just like, it wasn't a dream, because I hated school.
10: Okay.
14: But, you know, I hated school.
10: Okay.
14: Couldn't wait to get out. Never wanted to go to college, never. But then, you know, I don't know. You know, sometimes you're not choosing it, it's choosing you, like a pet, right?
10: Yes, right. Yeah, well. Yeah, well, there's a deeper philosophical or maybe even metaphysical content there, but we don't have to go there. But I wonder sometimes if these, it happens to all of us. I wonder sometimes if these things that seem to happen to us, we really sort of designed without realizing it. What about that? But at any rate, the point is, you were teaching special ed. Special ed is a very specific thing.
14: Yeah, it is.
10: Yeah, yeah. Okay. Yeah. Can you hear on your headphones?
14: No, but I can hear.
10: Turn the volume up. There you go. Can you hear now?
14: Now I can.
10: Okay, good. You might have need your volume.
14: Yeah, I unplugged it and plugged it back in.
10: Yeah,
14: sorry
10: there
14: about
10: you
14: that.
10: Go. That's okay. Turn it off and turn it back on. Yeah, our for people who can't see this, our volume controls on our headphones are right at the same level as our knees. And so, at any rate, there it is. So, now that you can hear well, what was my question? My question was, did you chose special ed, and special ed chose you?
14: It chose me.
10: And what was it like being a special ed teacher?
14: I mean, I can't say I enjoyed it.
10: Yes.
14: Yeah, but I don't miss it.
10: You don't miss it.
14: And then at the end of my career, I was actually teaching at Irwin
10: mm-hmm.
14: Vocational. I was teaching GED. I was teaching adults mm-hmm. remediation and GED. And it was funny because they would ask me, Ms. Rodriguez, what did you teach when you were a teacher? And I said, well, I taught special ed. And they look at me and they go, you're still teaching special ed. And it was funny because they would ask me, Ms. Rodriguez, what did you teach when you were a teacher? And I said, well, I taught special ed. And they look at me and they go, you're still teaching special ed.

0: Absolutely. And Teresa, so you were teaching elementary school.
1: I only taught for 8 years. Teaching wasn't for me.
0: Mm-hmm.
1: I had small children. The weekends I would teach Sunday school at OLPH with my husband.
0: Mm-hmm.
1: And I just got burned out on teaching pretty mm-hmm. quickly, which mm-hmm. I think the burnout rate is...
2: Yeah. Well, I did. And so I did quit a couple of times.
0: Yeah. Right.
2: You know?
0: Right. I
2: and
0: understand.
2: Then you know, and it's like you need a break.
0: Yeah. Absolutely. I get it. So you stopped teaching, and you had motherhood right there waiting for you.
1: Yes, I did.
0: So did you at that point just sort of become a full time mother? Or were you working jobs?
1: No, I'm full time mother and volunteer. I volunteered at the schools that my children went to,
0: mm-hmm.
1: Twin Lakes, Stewart Middle School, mm-hmm. Blake High School.
0: Mm-hmm. Mm-hmm.
1: So I was on the PTA, an advisory panel,
0: mm-hmm.
1: Was a volunteer for the art department at Blake and the orchestra. So I even though I wasn't working...
0: You were working.
1: I was
0: sure.
1: working.
0: Yeah, you
1: exactly.
0: were working. Absolutely.
1: Mm-hmm.
0: And Lori, were you mothering?
2: No, I was not so fortunate. That's a whole nother story.
0: Uh-huh.
2: Yeah.
0: So that means that you are, however, very involved as Aunt Lori.
2: Yes. As a matter of fact, as Aunt Lori, I would go with Teresa to the school events when I quit mm-hmm. one of those few times. So she'd say, oh, yeah, no, the girls are going to, so I would go to the school. And as a matter of fact, one of my niece's fellow students said to her, it's so cool that your mother's a lesbian. and my niece was like, yeah, it is.
0: I see.
2: So, yeah, they thought that we were a couple.
0: Oh, I see.
2: Because yes. Rob was working. Her husband was working.
0: I see.
2: So she would say, oh, come with me to these. And so I would go. And they really thought that we were a couple.
1: Yeah. And it's funny. They either think we're a couple or we're twins.
2: Yes.
1: So go figure.
0: It seems like there should be a gray area in there somewhere,
2: no
0: right?
2: Gray area.
0: Because the physical resemblance between the two of you is definitely there.
2: Unless you know us.
0: Yeah, I
2: then
0: guess.
2: Then we don't look alike at all.
0: Then you start to differentiate.
2: Yeah. Yeah.
0: And it's interesting that somebody would think you're a couple, but I guess that happens.
2: Well, a lot of the students thought that, and my niece never corrected them. She just said, yeah, it is. Yeah,
0: yeah, absolutely. So then now we get to the point where you more or less, would we call it retirement or you just quit?
2: No, I finally retired.
0: You
2: yeah.
0: retired,
2: yeah.
0: Okay.
2: Yeah.
0: And
2: I may not look at Joe, but I'm old enough to retire.
0: Oh, but you know, let me go ahead and pad my own bed and say you do not look like you should be retired at
2: okay.
0: all.
2: Okay.
0: Well, yeah, absolutely.
2: You know, I now have a second career, so.
0: There we go. So let's take a break, and we have something for someone to share with you at the bottom of the hour.
3: Hi. My name is Sherry Akram. I'm the development director here at WMNF. 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
0: Sherry Akram, thank you so much, Sherry. She was with us last week, and she is our development director, and she is just awesome here at the greatest little radio station on planet Earth.
2: Ooh.
0: Now, yeah, there we go. So, So one of the things, and the way in which I know you is because of your recent business creation, but I suspect that didn't come quickly and was in some kind of fermentation process over time. Is that true? And if that's so, can you describe how that went? When did you first start talking about opening a bookstore?
2: So in the beginning, it wasn't a bookstore because we couldn't focus. We're very, like, all over the place.
0: Mm-hmm.
2: We have a lot of things that we love, and we wanted to bring all these things together. And in the end, it became a bookstore with, of course, a little kitchen, which,
0: mm-hmm.
2: you know, because I like to cook.
0: Right.
2: Okay. And I like to have cocktail parties, and I like to do little events.
0: Yeah.
2: So, but we always, I mean, always, for years and years, always wanted to have a business. And we like to cook. We like to entertain. We like to craft. We like to read. I mean, we're educators. So we liked all these things. And it's like a lot of things that we wanted to bring together in one place. So it mm-hmm. took a bit of time.
0: Mm-hmm.
2: before we finally were like, well, let's just open

0: in a bookstore.
1: So wait a minute, let me back into this a little bit. So some many years ago, mm-hmm. you both started talking about, let's create a business together. And it could be all of these things that you want it to be.
0: Yeah.
1: Is that 10 years ago? Is that 15 years ago? Has that been throughout your life?
0: I would say probably throughout our life, but it started to come together, I would say, about 25 or 26 years ago.
1: Wow.
0: Yeah.
1: Wow.
0: Yeah.
2: Remember, we went to school and wanted to be accountants, and so that would have been the business world.
0: But, yeah, so know, somebody should have stuck with that. Yeah, it would have made the whole process a lot easier.
2: Yes.
1: Well, you know, yeah, it's sometimes creative people have... they have a challenge. Yeah.
0: I'd
1: put you both in the creative category. So that's a long time that you were sort of talking about a business. Uh-huh. And what were some of those first incarnations? Was it going to be like a...
0: Well, first, probably about 25 or more years ago, we were going to make cookies, Italian cookies, and uh-huh. we were going to be Two Smart Cookies.
1: Oh, there we go.
0: Because we made... we would make cookies... For like my wedding, wedding cookies. I don't know if you've ever been to an Italian wedding.
1: They
0: have cookies.
1: I used to be married to an Italian. I will say, and the only cookie that they ever traditionally made was that I liked, which I thought was really cool. And I'm not going to be able to remember the name, but it's those little, very thin wafered cookies
0: the Pizzelli?
1: Possibly kind of look it comes out of a
2: press
1: like a waffle press and it looks like a windmill and it's got powdered sugar sprinkled on it.
0: Yeah,
1: I thought those things were cool. Beyond that, I didn't care for many of them. That's
0: really?
1: Just me. Yeah,
0: well,
1: I'm a weird...
0: of these bakeries, they all taste like Play-Doh. You know, they start with one thing, when they're homemade, it's a whole nother ballgame.
1: I bet. Yeah. So you're going to be Two Smart Cookies.
0: We were.
1: Yeah.
0: Because, you know, people were telling us, oh, you should make these. Of course, we had no idea. You know, if somebody had stuck to the business classes, maybe, but we didn't, you know.
1: Yeah.
0: So that it started out like that, and then it progressed with, we like to craft, we like to sew, we're all over the place.
1: Right.
2: Yeah, but then we also needed jobs and insurance.
0: Yeah.
2: So.
1: Yeah.
0: I mean, you know, and it just like, really, Joe, I wanted to open a bar.
1: A bar?
0: Yes, I wanted to open an aperitivo bar, a little tiny bar.
1: Yeah.
0: And sell like little appetizers and aperitivos and digestives.
1: Very nice.
0: And I really wanted to do it at my great-grandfather's plumbing shop, which is on 7th Avenue.
1: Uh-huh.
0: It's right next to where Agliano's used to be.
1: Oh, absolutely.
0: So to the left of Agliano's, right there, if you're looking at it, uh-huh. 1817 7th Avenue, that was our great-grandfather's plumbing shop.
1: Really?
0: Yeah, he had a plumbing store there, a plumbing business.
1: Next to Agliano's Fish Market.
0: Yes, to the right, which is what, like a grocery store now or something?
1: Well,
0: I'm not sure. Something like
1: that.
0: You know where it's at.
1: Yes, I know exactly where it's at.
0: And I thought, it'd be perfect. I could make this little bar. And then soon found out I could, two problems. It wasn't for sale, and I didn't have the money.
1: Right.
0: So forget
1: that's
0: that.
1: That's an issue.
0: Yeah, that was a couple of issues there that we couldn't. So then we're like, okay, but I really like to do Ybor City. So we're looking around. Mm-hmm. And we had been talking, and I had said, well, yeah, I want to open this. And they call them the bookends of the cocktail world. So I'm like, oh, yeah, well, I'll call it bookends. We're just dreaming, right? Because we're dreamers.
1: Right.
0: we're dreamers. Oh, we'll call it bookends, and we'll sell cocktails. How about books? Well, absolutely, we're going to sell books. How about bookends? Yes, we'll have books on the shelves. We'll have bookends. We'll sell the books. We'll sell the bookends. We'll sell anything people want to buy. And then soon found out that there was no way we were ever going to sell cocktails. That just was like, especially in a tiny, you know, you can't afford to have a tiny little place selling cocktails. Mm. It just doesn't make enough money to support it.
1: Mm-hmm.
0: So we found that out, and we just stuck with the books, and then we were in a bunch of book clubs, and of course we're educators, so it was the final thing that put everything that we like to do together, I think.
1: Okay.
0: Because we have a small kitchen, and because we have the bookstore, mm-hmm. we can do events with authors and things like of that nature.
1: Absolutely.
0: That we can have, and we love to do that.
1: Absolutely.
0: And we love to have the community come in. We just love gatherings. We're used to that Sunday spaghetti dinner that we used to have when mm-hmm. we were kids. Mm-hmm. And we like to have people and friends gathering around, talking about things that we like, which, you know, it just, it just turned out to be the perfect timing, I guess.
1: Mm-hmm. Community, yeah. Yes. Well, we're on community radio, and it's a big part of the conversation here that we have. So let me bring the audience up to speed on this idea, because I don't know that you will want to brag so significantly about yourself, but I can. So let me just say that what we are talking about, and then we're going to talk about how it functions and how it happened, but what we are talking about is a new business in Ybor City on 2nd Avenue called Bookends, and it is in a large, not large, but a casita, kind of a bungalow casita right there on 2nd Avenue. It is an amazing business development in that neighborhood. It is, of course, a bookstore, which is, we need those, I believe. And also, I can tell you as a resident of 36 years in Ybor City, that where Bookends is currently located was a very different place 36, 40 years ago when I came to Ybor City. What it was unfortunately and sadly a neighborhood that had been highly marginalized by crime and disregard and a lack of care. And so therefore, it was a place that was pretty rough, and there were some flop houses, as they were called, day rentals in the area. There were poor people that are struggling, and it was not an area that an adventurous business person would have come in certainly 30 plus years ago and said, hey, let's put a beautiful little bookstore here. The timing is right. The neighborhood has changed. Around the corner from you is Lector 85, which is an amazing residential complex that has been built. And for those of us who are intimate with the neighborhoods in the immediate area of 7th Avenue, this is a fantastic development. So I have been talking to both of you in the process of you getting this together. And we're going to talk about that process, by the way. And it's been an amazing thing for me to observe from a distance. And I feel very special about it and very honored. And I think what you're doing is really quite amazing. So you have the dream of building this, but I happen to know as an insider that you've gone through a lot of consternation, let's call it, okay? Yeah. So let's address that a little bit. What's it like opening up a business in that situation, what you wanted to do?
0: Well, let's start by saying if we had any idea, we wouldn't be sitting here tonight.
1: Common in life,
0: and,
1: right?
0: You know, but on the flip side of that is it's good, because otherwise we wouldn't be sitting here today.
1: Right.
0: So we didn't know, you know, and it wasn't easy. It was a long process because we bought the property in 2022. I think it was March, right, Terry?
2: March
0: of 2020. And we thought, foolishly, that we would slap on a couple of coats of paint, right, put an oven in the kitchen, and put some bookshelves, and
1: there you go,
0: ready to go. Yeah. Scones, coffee, books, what more can we ask for?
1: Yeah.
0: But no, no.
2: Yeah, and our grandfather was a general contractor in Tampa, and my father always worked for him, so he knows how to do all this work. Mm-hmm. And we thought,
0: yeah, under his tutelage, right, we could.
1: Sure.
0: Yeah. I know, you're not allowed to do that.
2: Then, yeah, we soon found out we couldn't do that.
1: Yes.
2: And that kind of leads into, we applied for some preservation grants,
1: mm-hmm.
2: one with the city facade grant, mm-hmm. and the Hillsborough County preservation grant.
1: Mm-hmm.
2: And we have received several grants, and without the grants,
0: we thank them.
2: Yes.
0: Profusely.
2: Because without those grants, this would not have been possible.
1: Right.
0: I still don't know how it was possible.
2: Yeah.
1: Right. Right.
0: Be honest with you.
1: I understand. Yeah. It's a lot. Yeah, I get it. And so you had some support from grants.
2: Absolutely.
1: But you also went through a lot of what is the word I'm looking for? Difficulty in obtaining the appropriate permits to make things happen the way you wanted. Mm-hmm. Am I correct in that?
0: Oh, yeah. We were 18 months with the city waiting for them just to approve the plans from the architect.
1: Wow.
2: And so with the city, we kind of assumed that once part of your plans passed,
1: mm-hmm.
2: they wouldn't revisit the plans. The parts that were disapproved, we thought They would make the they would fix those. The architect and the engineers would make corrections and submit, and they would look at those things, and that either is approved or disapproved. But we found that the city actually looks at everything all over again, even the things that had previously been approved, and they can go back and disapprove those items. So this just, you know, we felt like this was going to never end. If, if, you know, we thought you'd be locked in once
3: So A, B, C passes, D doesn't. Then you fix D, you go back, and D passes, but A, B, C doesn't.
1: Oh, yes, of course.
3: Yeah. And of course, you know, so that went on for 18 months.
1: Yeah.
3: Yeah.
1: And that must have been incredibly frustrating.
3: Yes.
1: So, and somewhere in there you must have said, maybe we ought to just not do this.
3: I don't know if we actually ever said that.
1: You never really got to that point.
3: I don't think so. I know that when we, I'm like, well, we need to just go down there to the building on Hannah and talk to, and when we walked in, the guy said to us, oh, you guys are still around? I thought you gave up. Well, after he said that, I'm like, okay, you think we're going to give up? No, I don't care now. This is to the death.
1: Right. Yes. Yeah.
3: So, no, because we're kind of like that.
1: Yeah, you're kind of like that. I get that.
3: You're kind of like that.
1: Yeah, sure. So, so I can tell you that in my time in Ybor City, what I discovered early on and has been reinforced over the years is it's very easy to take it personally or to have personal feelings about things that happen. But what happens in the reason that government moves slowly is that bureaucracy must make sure that all of the I's are dotted and the T's are crossed. And you know, ultimately there's litigation involved. If the city makes a mistake, then they're going to get sued. They don't like that. And to some degree, government has a responsibility to the funders of government, taxpayers, to do it right, you know, make sure it's done right.
3: I mean, I agree with that completely.
1: Yeah.
3: But we took a tour down Ybor City to different places, and I mean, is everybody doing it right?
1: Right.
3: No, and
1: that's
3: a
1: different
3: issue.
1: When you
3: bring that up to them, they're like, oh, they give you all kinds of excuses of why they don't have to do it, but you have to do it.
1: Right.
3: So, yes, I believe in the safety, I believe in all of that, but it seems to be a little arbitrary at times.
2: It does. Yeah. And you know, we're facing some issues that everything's done in the building, but we're facing some issues with problems. The plans weren't followed, and the inspector approved everything. And so now we're having a couple of issues. So that's another frustrating.
3: Yeah, it's pretty frustrating.
2: Yeah.
1: And those, I don't want to go into the weeds of the details, but those, you feel those issues, you're going to be able to resolve those, I presume?
2: I'm being told by the contractor that they're going to address those issues. I'm waiting for them to schedule the professionals that are supposed to come in and take care of of the problems. So hopefully that will take place soon.
1: And in the grants that you received, are there issues in which the grants have to be fulfilled in a certain way? I mean, how does that work? Is that an issue or not an issue for you?
2: The grant departments, both for the city and the county, are really great. We had a deadline which passed a very long time ago, but they have things in place where you can request extensions, and we have had multiple extensions. So they've really worked with
3: us.
2: They've been great.
3: Yes,
1: good.
2: But you know, with those grants, you do have to hire a general contractor to oversee your project.
1: An approved general contractor by the grant writers?
2: No. The grant is
1: from the city of Tampa, correct?
2: One is the city, one is the county.
1: Oh, okay. All right.
2: Or several from the county. The city is the facade grant, so you have to make sure you have a licensed general contractor. Of course, the contractor then, you know, finds the subcontractors to do the job, and then contractors add 15% of the entire job to the whole quote.
1: Right.
2: And so it gets very expensive. And But other than that, having to have the general contractor, they're very flexible mm-hmm. with both departments, and they've worked really hard and close with us to get this project completed. And I'm glad I didn't go into accounting because the grant paperwork is a little bit of a nightmare. I don't quite understand it, and they are kind of holding my hand and walking me through the process. But that all has been running pretty smoothly.
1: Sure.
2: Yeah.
1: And probably almost anybody in your position would have to have their hand held, by the way. I'm not an accountant either, so I understand what you're saying. So now you reach the place that you are, like, when did you know that you would have an opening date?
0: that is so funny.
2: That is funny.
0: Because we really haven't, we don't have an opening date. We haven't had a grand opening because now we're waiting for our kitchen because we do want to, you know, make some baked goods and
1: sure.
0: be able to use yes. our espresso machine.
1: Yes.
0: So we're working on that. And then eventually down the line, we want to have the beer and wine. So as we're like stocking the shelves and everything, people are coming up. They just keep knocking on the door. Oh, can I come in? Mm-hmm. Oh, yeah, sure, you can come in. And, you know, everybody wants to come in. And I'm like, you know what? We just need some post some opening hours and let people come in. You're set up to, and by the way, Joe, I don't do anything with selling the books. I make muffins and scones, and that's my thing.
1: I see.
0: Yeah. So if I'm forced to do
1: Teresa's it. Teresa's the book manager?
0: Yes.
1: Okay.
0: Now I will tell her, you know, if I read books that I like, I tell her, you know, put these yeah. on the shelf, blah,
1: yeah.
0: blah, blah.
1: Yeah.
0: But she does that.
2: Right.
0: And I finally said, well, if you've got the POS working and the books are on the shelf, why not just let these people in? Let's just put some hours on the door, let them in, let them shop. Why not? Right?
1: Right.
0: So we just kind of put on social media, you know, we're open these hours. But we never really had a big opening.
1: No. Well, you can still have that.
0: Yes, we're hoping to have that when we get our.
1: And you know, you invite the mayor, and you make a big deal out of it, right? Okay.
0: Well, we want to, and well, yeah, we could do that.
1: You could do that.
0: We could do that.
1: Yeah, I mean, that's typically what's done in Ybor City.
0: Typically, we're not typical.
1: You know, you're not.
0: So
1: no,
0: I don't know.
1: You're not.
0: If you're going to see the mayor there.
1: Yeah. Okay. All right. Well, that works. So let me just say this. I personally, this is just a weird little side bar. I personally know three people in my life, three different people that have said to me over the years, my dream is to open a bookstore. That's my dream.
0: We have a lot of people who walk in and tell us that. They say, I want to see it because that's my dream.
1: And I find that fascinating. And I don't know what that's about exactly, except that I think it probably ties into all kinds of little weird subtext having to do with people that love books, by the way, and people, how they see that business, you know, that you get to, that it has some allure or appeal that's very interesting. I know that I grew up in Bradenton, and in Sarasota, you may know of this, and I don't know that it's still there. There was a famous bookstore on Main Street, I think on Main Street in downtown Sarasota. And they had these rooms set up for thematic rooms. So the Western literature room, the cowboy fiction, looked like a saloon with
0: nice.
1: Yeah, you know. Thank you. And then they had a detective fiction, and it looked like Sam Spade's office. And yeah, it was very cool. And I used to go there, and just like, I love that place. But bookstores have this allure, and also we are in an interesting time in our society, and we can talk more about this in a moment. But some people are calling this the post-literate age. You know, we're reading off of screens, but some people have never had a book in their hand in their lives.
0: Yeah.
1: And that's a kind of fascinating thing, isn't it?
0: It is.
1: Yeah, amazing. So you didn't have a hard opening. And what I understand is that this place has got people in it all day now.
0: Yes, I have to hide.
2: She's not
0: kidding. Because I'm there to bake muffins. I am not there.
2: And the kitchen is not open, so there is no baking going on.
0: And I tell her, I cannot do my, I can't do anything. I can't restock the shelves. People are in my way.
1: Wow.
0: And she's like, that's what we want.
1: Wow. Success.
0: It's been,
1: the annoyance of
0: it'll
1: success.
0: It'll slow down.
1: Well, maybe it won't slow down.
3: I'm retired, Joe. This is supposed to be something I'm enjoying.
1: Well, I have actually seen video footage taken by my dear friend, Rosalie Sims.
2: Yes.
1: And I was kind of like, I don't know if the word is stunned exactly, but I was like, wow, this is, there were people all over the place who were packed.
2: We're a little stunned.
1: In the middle of a, Thursday or Tuesday, whatever it was.
3: You know, a few people will come in, maybe four people at a time, they'll leave, three people will come in. Mm-hmm. So yeah, it's been pretty busy. I don't know.
1: Now, do you have any, parking is on the street. Mm-hmm. And you don't have any street parking. How do I say this? People can't get ticketed because it's not on that side, which is the east side of 22nd. The parking program has not extended yet.
2: Correct.
1: Right.
3: Right.
1: Right. So they can just park, not worry about it, go in.
2: But follow the rules. If there are signs up, make sure you're.
1: Of course.
2: Yeah.
1: Well,
2: yeah.
1: Of course.
2: Park in the correct direction. And
1: yeah.
2: So, of course, but not everybody does that.
1: Yeah, of course. Yeah,
3: but
1: there
3: so
1: you go.
3: Far, there's been no issues.
2: Problems.
1: You know. So you don't have land attached to this for parking?
3: No,
2: not at all.
3: Wish.
2: We were hoping we'd have parking in the back and that people could enter through the side.
3: You know, because at the time there were alleys,
2: yes.
3: You know, but those, I guess people have just kind of taken over the alleys, and so there's no real alley anymore. Because, of course, we were foolish when we bought it. We didn't know what we were doing.
1: I don't want to start a little thing here, but have you, because I chaired the Barrio Latino Commission before in Ybor City, has your alley been legally vacated?
2: No.
3: No, but the neighbors are using it, and what do you do, kick them out? No, we can't do that.
1: They don't want to open up their alley for
3: bookends. And you know, it doesn't go all the way through.
2: No, it doesn't.
3: You know, if it went all the way through to 22nd, that might be...
1: an option.
3: Yeah.
1: Yeah.
3: But apparently at some point in time, that 22nd Street lot there must have purchased the alleyway, or it never went all the way through. I mean, I don't know the history of it.
1: Yeah.
3: Because they're going to build townhomes there across...
1: Okay.
3: Yeah, so they're not going to... That's just... But, you know, bookstores are community places.
1: Right.
3: And we really thought it would just be more walking. Like people would, but we're getting people from all over the place coming in because you know why? They don't have bookstores in their community.
1: That's correct.
3: And they want them.
1: Yes.
3: So they're coming.
1: Yes.
3: But most of our customers really don't. I mean, we grew up here and we always walked when we went to Ybor City. And in those days, there were no parking garages. It was some lot somewhere. You parked a car and you just walk everywhere.
1: Yes.
3: When we were young.
1: Yes.
3: And so we just kind of like, that's just what you do when you go to Ybor City.
1: Mm-hmm. Mm-hmm.
3: And most of our customers, they're like, okay, I'll park in the garage and I'll walk. Now, granted, some people can't. So we might, you know, address that, maybe get little van one day or something, but right now it's really not an issue. I think more people would like to have this type of thing in their neighborhood so they don't have to come.
1: Mm-hmm.
3: You know, they have something, but then, you know, Ybor is like, it's intriguing. People like to come.
1: Ybor City still, I think, because it's a big part of my life, it still has a kind of... I'd call it creativity about the way that community works there. And it expresses community in a variety of different ways, and yet it all works. So for those people who see it just as a hard party place, they come in and they hit 7th Avenue at midnight and party and go home. There's no sense of that at all. But what is really going on there, and it's growing, it's not lessening, is we have now... You know, Gasworks has brought in 5,000 residents. I mean, we're going to see more and more residents coming to Ybor City, and that's going to change everything. But certainly, I know, because I only live a few blocks away from Bookends, that I watch people walk up and down in front of my street all day who are residents, who are walking their dogs, and they're on their device or whatever they're doing. But and we have at the dog park, we have a wonderful little cafe there at 18th and 4th. And these kinds of businesses will come to the neighborhood more and more, by the way. And so I think it will only support what you're doing. But what you're doing is supporting the neighborhood. So I think it's just absolutely excellent. It's wonderful. Bookstores. Let's talk a little bit about bookstores. They're opening up a bookstore at a time when people might be reading books less. What it tells me is that some people might be reading books less. Is that it tells me that those people who read books, love books, in a very special way. I mean, I know I do. Mm-hmm. It's an experience to read a book that is totally different than anything else in my life. I think that this is a little theory I have, that books are going to have a resurgence. I think that people are going to want to go to books because of its connection to community and connection to the past and connection to our history. And also, how much can your eyeballs take looking at those screens? Mm-hmm. You know, some people are starting to have problems because they look at screens all day. So
3: Plus, holding a book, smelling a book, I mean, you know, it's just different.
1: Right. And it's also could be particularly wonderful if you can have a scone while you're looking
3: exactly.
1: at a book.
3: Exactly. And a café con leche, right?
1: Yeah, café con leche. Oh, absolutely. Mm-hmm. Yeah, absolutely. So what do you see for that, your future there? I mean, I know it's probably, you're just happy to have gotten where you are mm-hmm. after this kind of struggle. But what, you were talking about parking, you were talking about the alley, you're talking about things like that. What is it you would like to see for that neighborhood? Now you're a part of that neighborhood. Isn't that a different experience? To be really in that neighborhood mm-hmm. now? Yeah.
3: Yeah. And we thought it would be more of just the neighborhood. And we've had plenty neighborhood people, but there are people coming from all over. Mm-hmm. So it's more than just the neighborhood, which I said, it tells you that people want things like this.
1: Absolutely. Yeah.
3: Yeah. They want, you know, like homey comforts.
1: Homey comforts.
3: Yeah, that you don't get in these big, huge places.
1: Mm.
3: You know, it's great to go to these huge places. You get what you, but it doesn't have that comfortable, homey feel.
1: That's it. That's exactly it.
3: Yeah.
1: Yeah. And you know, those places are less and less. They're not more yeah. and more. They're less and less.
3: Because when people go in there, you're just another one of many.
1: Right.
3: You know, you're just another customer coming in. When you come into a small shop, people know you.
1: Right.
3: It's just like your books. Those people, those characters in those books are your friends.
1: Yes. Yeah,
3: you know?
1: I think it's some of the success of actually having observed this for a long time, ironically, of cigar shops. Because what happens in these cigar shops is that customers, typically men, but sometimes women, but you go in and you get a cigar and a coffee or a beer or whatever it is available to you in that particular chinchao, that's what the Cubanos would call them, chinchaos, right? You sit there and you connect.
3: Yes.
1: Right, and when I was a little boy, I would look at my father and say, he was constantly going to places where men would congregate and sit around and talk, and shoot the whatever you want to call that. Okay, you know, barber shops, mechanic shops, hardware stores, feed stores, and when I was a little boy, I actually remember this thought. Wow, I can't wait to be a grown man so I can sit around and
3: participate
1: in this kind of socialization. And it's for the most part gone.
3: Yeah.
1: People don't even hang out in Starbucks and talk to each other. They sit on their laptop if they hang out at all. So I think that what you are pioneering here is something that is a lot more important than you might realize. What do you think of that? Yes,
3: maybe.
1: I think it is.
3: I think so.
1: I think you're.
3: I think people want to like put down that phone and have real connections with real people.
1: Right, because I think the brick and mortar retails of the future are going to have to be, in a way, social connection spaces.
3: Mm-hmm.
1: I don't think people are going to want to now that you can buy everything online.
3: Yes.
1: Why would you?
3: And people are working from their homes.
1: Correct.
3: So they're really never leaving. You're buying your groceries. You're having, you know, your Grubhub food coming mm-hmm. to you.
1: That's right.
3: Everything comes to your front door. So you're never leaving. You're never getting out of your pajamas,
1: right.
3: for that matter.
1: Right.
3: And I think we start to suffer for that.
1: Absolutely.
3: You know, and people crave having relationships.
1: Yes.
2: And there is a big book community in Tampa. I don't know if you've heard of Silent Book Club.
1: No, I haven't.
2: So there is a traveling book club. They're on the second Tuesday of each month. Silent Book Club meets at Magnanimous Brewing in Seminole Heights.
1: Mm-hmm.
2: And it's a large group. I mean, it varies in size. Sometimes there's like 80 people there.
1: Mm-hmm.
2: And this group of people, they like to just discuss books with
3: whatever book you're reading.
2: Yes,
3: so you're not told.
1: Yeah.
3: And some people are sitting there and they're like with their headphones, they're not even they're not even socializing, but they want to be there.
2: They want to be part of
3: a
2: community.
3: I mean, I think it's like dipping their toe into socialization.
1: I think you're absolutely
3: because
1: right.
3: They just don't even know how to do it anymore.
1: I have way too many hats because I'm follically challenged, and I must wear a hat out in the sun. And I seriously, I have way too many hats. And on 7th Avenue, La France has its own hat store.
2: Yes.
1: I can't buy a hat online. I can't.
3: Right.
1: I have to put it on, right?
3: Yes.
1: And the same thing is my feeling about a book. In most cases, I want to open it up and read a couple of passages, and I want to look at it and touch it. That's I think the importance of that.
3: Yes.
1: Now, with less than almost a minute to go, anything left that you would like to bring up? No.
3: Nope. Except thank you for having us.
2: Yes.
1: Absolutely. And of course, now you're probably going to get a few more customers.
2: Oh, that'd be great.
1: Right?
3: That'd be great.
1: Yeah, absolutely.
3: Thanks,
1: so,
3: Joe.
1: It's been a pleasure for you to have you here. It's been an honor. I think what you're doing in Ybor City is a lot more than just opening up a retail store. I think you're doing something special. So thank you for that.
2: Thank you.
1: Let me just say, with about a minute to go, we did not take any calls today because we had such a conversation, and because I'm here on my only one me and my tremendous engineer, Jessica Green, has been holding my hand a little bit through this. I just want to thank everybody out there. And also, Mario, if you're listening or you listen to this later, our hearts are with you, brother. We hope that everything goes as well as it can under the conditions. Coming up, first of all, let me say that Gabrielle is back there on the phones, even though we didn't have phone calls. But she's always a trooper hanging out with us, making all of this possible. And yes, we have big love hearts for Gabrielle. And thank you, Jessica. You are awesome, as always. So special. And coming up next, we have, as always, Sam I Am. She's over there waving, getting ready to knock it out of the park. And It's the Wednesday, that's it. Have a beautiful day, folks. From Tampa, from WMNF Tampa.

Hi, this is Arnie Arneson, and this is The Best of the Attitude with Arnie Arneson and producer Chloe Lacasse. We actually spent a lot of time talking about Iowa this week. In fact, we talked about a specific person running for a specific job, someone running in Iowa as the Secretary of Agriculture. We read sort of a generic article about him in Politico, and then I was so intrigued, I decided I needed to meet this guy. His name is Chris Jones. He's a retired University of Iowa researcher who is running for the Secretary of Agriculture in Iowa. You've got to hear him. He's not running for the Secretary of Agriculture. He's running to be Secretary of Iowa. And frankly, his message is not an Iowa message. It's an American message, especially at this moment. So, listen to Chris Jones. You will be impressed. And then, of course, we grab Mark Joseph Stern, who's one of the finest talkers and writers at Slate.com. He and Dahlia Lithwick wrote a piece entitled Slavery Outlived the Civil War. How it actually ended will surprise you. A history lesson we were never taught. But then again, no surprise. This, everyone, are the best of the attitude.

0: As you know, we begin our show every day, at least for the next couple of weeks, with a poem by Brian Bilstone, America's a Gun. England is a cup of tea, France a wheel of ripened brie, Greece a short squat olive tree, America's a gun. Brazil is football on the sand, Argentina Maradona's hand, Germany an oompa band, America's a gun. Holland is a wooden shoe, Hungary a goulash stew, Australia a kangaroo, America's a gun. Japan is a thermal spring, Scotland is a highland fling. Oh, better to be anything than America as a gun. And again, anything that Brian Bilstone writes, he's a Brit. He was known as the poet of Twitter, but he is actually remarkable because in his pithy way, he captures the moment. So I saw this article, and it was talking about Social Security and the vanishing paycheck. And what we're hearing now is that Social Security is going to run out of money much sooner than we thought. And everyone always points, everyone, to the aging demographic. So I have been screaming that there's another problem. And the other problem is the vanishing paycheck, all right? And we know that because we've seen a hollowing out of the middle class. And while they may be raising the cap, which is now at $184,500, what we know is that the vast amount of wealth in this country is going to people way over $184,000. So where is the money? It's up at the top that we don't touch. And where is there less money? Below the $184,000. So if you want Social Security to be funded, it's not just an aging demographic problem. It is a vanishing paycheck problem. All right. So get rid of the cap. But raise the wages, everyone. We all need survival wages. What do we know? Minimum wage is still at $7.25. And then I'm going to remind everyone of the dirty little secret. Here's the dirty little secret. You want to get rid of all those undocumented immigrants? You want to force anyone of color out of this country? Because if they have a swarthy complexion or they have a tattoo or they speak with a Spanish accent, you think that they are the other. So let me remind you what those immigrants and undocumented immigrants do. They are keeping Social Security afloat, all right? They contribute billions to Social Security. And the sad thing is because they're not a citizen, they're not able to actually get back any of that money. So as Donald Trump, in his rounding 3,000 up a day, is not only hurting the workforce. Remember, just in Houston alone, 600,000 undocumented immigrants live. They are not invisible in that community. They contribute to the well-being of that community. But on top of that, the people you are driving out pay taxes, but more importantly, they are keeping Social Security afloat. So between the vanishing paycheck, the rise of the billionaire, and what you are doing by getting rid of immigrants, is that you are hurting our economy in ways we can't even imagine, and nobody has done the math. It's time we do the math. So I just want everyone to know you've got to go to this article. I posted it on my Facebook page, Social Security and the Vanishing Paycheck, a very, very powerful piece that nobody is talking about. Well, you know what? This is another reason to raise wages, all right, is to make sure that Social Security continues to exist. So yesterday, we interviewed Tom Philpott. And he wrote a piece at Politico, and it was entitled, Cancer Doesn't Care What Party You Belong To. Poisoned water is turning this rural state blue. Democrats see an opening in rural states for the first time in decades. In Iowa, it's about water. Well, what's interesting is that the person that he focuses on is a fellow by the name of Chris Jones. And Chris Jones is running for Secretary of Agriculture. And if there should be an important position in the state of Iowa, it would be ag, because it's a state that really is defined by two things. Well, maybe three things: corn, soy, and wind turbines. I mean, that's what I think about when I think of Iowa. And as I was reading his piece and doing this interview, I suddenly said, you know what? We need to reach out to the gentleman he was talking about. Because Chris Jones may be running for Secretary of Agriculture in Iowa, but the conversation he's having with Iowans is a conversation we all need. It's not Iowa specific. If you're worried about cancer rates, Iowa, number one, is frightened about the rise in cancer. And they connect it to some of the phosphates and some of the things that are happening in their water. And what they know is they can't drink their water. And that there are lakes where if a dog goes into the lake, it's so poisoned the dog could die. All right? This is rural Iowa. And he talks to people because it's not a right-left conversation. It truly is an up-and-down conversation. And what I thought was fascinating, as I was listening to Tom Philpott, I went to Troy Jackson's message. Troy is running for the U.S. Senate in Maine. And to a large extent, it's been my message my whole life. And I suspect it's also Chris's. His message was, we're not from the left. We're not from the right. We're from the bottom. And we're rising. And we're rising. And I want to welcome Chris Jones to the program. I am honored that you have agreed to join me, Chris. And I told you that I went back to the origin story of Chris Jones. And I found a RadioIowa.com story from 2025. And it was headlined, Retired University of Iowa Researcher, Author, May run for Iowa Secretary of Agriculture. I will just read the first couple of sentences, and then, sweetheart, it's your platform. A retired University of Iowa researcher who leads a nonprofit group focused on water quality issues is exploring a run for Iowa Secretary of Agriculture. Chris Jones, a Democrat, is the author of The Swine Republic, a collection of essays about agricultural pollution that was published as a book in 2023. Quote, I don't see any other candidates in either party trying to tackle or embrace these issues that we have in Iowa, you know, with our water and the environment in general. I think it's frustrating for people to read about the condition of their environment day after day after day, and then politicians that won't address it. Let me welcome the person who has the courage to address it. And more than the courage, Chris, you have the credibility to address it and the knowledge to address it. And for that alone, I am so grateful. Welcome to the program.
1: Okay, thank you so much for that very gracious introduction, and happy to be here, Arnie.
0: So Chris, let's talk about what you did at the University of Iowa, because I think that's really important, because I think the work that you did really was the motivator for you to run, because with each passing year, as you were doing your research, you saw a level of toxicity really increasing, and you knew what that meant. And maybe some folks in Iowa might have been afraid of what you were researching, but in the end, you were researching their lives and the quality of their environment.
1: So this problem with our water here has been ongoing for decades, and so it's not been a secret. It's been in the news very frequently, and I think almost every Iowan has been aware of it. So I did not make this issue what it is, you know, but I at the university, I did study water quality, as you said. I managed the state's network of water quality sensors that were deployed around the state. And then I had a research program. I worked with people at the university and the Iowa Geological Survey. And what frustrated me was not so much the condition of our water, which was well known, but what frustrated me was the conversations that I had behind closed doors with my colleagues on these issues, agriculture and water quality, were never taking place in public. And so everybody was afraid to talk about this in public because, you know, there's this sort of oppression of speech here about this topic. The big agribusiness here controls our state. It controls our politics. And so people that work in the public sector and in the NGO sector, they're afraid to speak frankly about these issues. And thus, you know, that's what frustrated me. And ultimately, that's what drove me to run for office, because I knew that I couldn't just write essays and I couldn't just publish scientific papers. If I wanted change, that was not going to affect change. That stuff's been done for forever. What I needed to do was run for something if I wanted things to change. And so here I am.
0: So, you know, Chris, why I admire what you've done is that I've also taught at college. I wrote for the Globe for a while. I've done a lot of things. And what I would sort of scream at some of my friends who would do these incredible scientific research papers with amazing information, amazing documentation, was that nobody knew about them. Okay. They never even landed on a coffee table, let alone got out of some sort of a scientific journal. And I would say to them, wait a minute. The most important thing about what you are researching is for us to know. And you're not making the connection between your knowledge and the public that needs to be informed. And one of the things I find very interesting is I think that explains the rise of something called theconversation.com. Because what I don't know if you're familiar with it, but theconversation.com takes professors and PhDs from around the country and teaches them how to write sort of user-friendly articles. Okay. I go to it virtually every day. Every day, because I want the expert to explain to me what's happening, not the reporter who doesn't even know the questions to ask. And I think one of the reasons why you ended up leaving the University of Iowa was that you were getting a bit too noisy. Am I right?
1: That's right. And so when I came, I was a, sort of an odd bird at the University of Iowa that I came to academia late in my career. When I came over, they said, would you like to have a website that all the PhD faculty and researchers could have a website? I said, sure. I knew immediately I was going to populate my website with essays. I had done some writing in my previous jobs. I knew that, you know, I was an adequate writer. And so I communicated, I wrote things about our research targeting general audiences. And I thought that was important because people in academia, they're very good at talking to each other. Right. Yeah. But they've basically abdicated their responsibility for communicating to the public. And, you know, they're not judged on their ability to communicate with the public. Their salary doesn't depend on that ability. They're not encouraged to do it. And so as a consequence, people at our universities, they truly are in these ivory towers where they feel like part of their role does not include communicating their work to the public. And yes, it's made them vulnerable to all of what's happened here since Trump returned to office. You know, it's made, I think it's made the universities an easy target because to the average person, a lot of them do seem irrelevant because they're not communicating their work to the public.
0: Oh my God, that's right. That's write that essay. Okay, write that essay. Because but that's absolutely true. And then as a result, but they're also threatened. And they're threatened because so many universities are dependent on money. And the money doesn't always come from the state. The money on occasion might come from ConAg or Cargill or Monsanto. So there's also this sort of money moat as around them. And as a result, that money moat means that you are afraid of losing some of those dollars, even though what you are publishing might offend Monsanto. But if nobody knows, Monsanto is perfectly happy, okay? Because what they've sort of done is they covered their butt. Oh, look what I've researched. But at the same time, they don't want that research to go out to the public. And I think your motivation to run for Secretary of Agriculture is so steeped in what you were doing at the University of Iowa, but it also made you realize that you need to connect what you know to policy. And what the Secretary of Agriculture does will be start defining the policy that is impacting negatively the people that live in Iowa. What I think is also interesting is that you're running against an incumbent. And what I found fascinating was what did the incumbent do before he became Secretary of Agriculture? Okay, everyone, pay attention. He actually worked as a lobbyist, I believe it was, for Monsanto. And as soon as I saw that, my you-know-what detector went off, and I went, so how does he talk about the water? How does he talk about the environment when so much, like, isn't Monsanto responsible for Roundup? I think it is.
1: That's right. Yeah.
0: How does he even talk about these things when he is so wedded to that industry? How does he protect the public and still recognize where he came from?
1: Well, look, everything we do in terms of water quality is designed to entrench the corn-soy system here that is creating the pollution. And so our water quality strategies are very incremental. They're completely voluntary. They oftentimes require purchase of more inputs from these big agribusiness companies like Bayer, Monsanto. And so these are the entities that are have been funding his campaigns over the last three cycles. And so, you know, his constituency is agribusiness. It's not farmers. It's not everyday Iowans. And so You know, that's the situation we have here. We need a Secretary of Agriculture that's going to work for beneficial outcomes for all Iowans. And right now, our approach to water is not to really clean up the water, but it's to protect agribusiness from calls from the citizenry to actually do something about the water.
0: So, you know, one of the interesting things I saw in the article from Public Radio was that you were talking about the fact that we can't get the environmental outcomes that we want with only two crops on the landscape. We have two species covering 75% of our land in Iowa. That's soy and corn. And the reason why I think that that is even more powerful at this moment, Chris, is that who do you sell the soy to? The Chinese. Mm-hmm. What do you use the corn for? Ethanol. Now, what do we know? We're seeing more and more hysteria about the price of gas, all right? Mm. And suddenly people are going, maybe that EV isn't such a bad idea. No matter what Trump says, we're seeing people move off the oil and gas teat, moving into wind and solar and electric. So guess what? Corn selling to ethanol, well, if you're not buying ethanol, you're not selling your corn. And if you're having a relationship with China because of the tariff wars and everything else, then who are you selling your soy to? Because the Chinese will find someplace else to buy their soil. So your idea of diversifying is actually protecting farmers.
1: So, yeah, you're right. It's about 70% of our corn goes to ethanol. And here's the thing. The demand for liquid fuels in the United States is going to decline. We know that. The emergence of the EVs, I don't know if your listeners have heard of these Chinese electric cars that Trump won't let into the country. They cost $13,000. If those ever get here, people are going to want these things. The other thing we know is that driving patterns are different for younger people now. In 1980, 80% of 18-year-olds had a driver's license. Now it's 60%. And so young people are driving less. They have all these devices, these battery-operated devices, toys almost, that you see them getting around town on. And so the demand for liquid fuels is going to decline. And so it is really unconscionable here that our leaders in Iowa are not talking about what comes after ethanol and what comes after for these 9 million acres that we have here that we grow corn for ethanol. We need to talk about that.
0: Yeah, and on top of that, let's also talk about the pork industry and the hog industry. Because, you know, one of the things I remember when I was traveling from Des Moines to Ames when I would fly into Iowa is that on occasion I would smell something. And what I was smelling turned out to be these huge hog factories. They're not farms. They're hog factories. And that also is problematic because, you know, you can only use so much manure. And then when you have these more hogs than people in Iowa, you have a toxicity level from the manure that's also falling into your streams and your rivers and your lakes.
1: So we have 3 million people here. We have 25 million hogs.
0: Oh, and my God.
1: Our livestock produces the fecal waste equivalent of 168 million people. That's how much crap we have in Iowa. And so you can drive across Iowa and never see a hog because they're in these buildings up on a horizon. We cram 5,000 of them under one roof. We have a terrible problem with contagious disease in these hog barns. We have to get rid of this waste. In 1980, we had 68,000 farmers raising 13 million hogs. Now we have 4,000 farmers raising 25 million hogs. And so we've concentrated all this waste into the hands of a few people. On top of it, these farmers don't even own these hogs. Smithfield is a large owner of the hogs in Iowa. Well, guess who owns Smithfield? It's people in China. And so we hear Trump and we hear our own Iowa Republican politicians tell all these horror stories about China, but they don't say word one about the fact that China owns a bunch of our hogs here and that these Chinese hogs are polluting our water and they get sent overseas and they leave us with the pollution and the cancer here. And these are the discussions we don't have.
0: This needs to be a front page story in the New York Times because it can think about this, Chris. You're connecting everything. You're connecting electricity and China and soy and pollution and cancer. Think about this. It is everything that frightens people. And what you haven't even included is AI. So someone, I don't know if I sent you the T-shirt. Someone said they're wondering whether AI facilities can get cancer because of the water they need, because the water is so toxic. I mean, I just think that these kind of, but more importantly, so you're Secretary of Agriculture, but most people aren't really farmers. They're more indentured servants. They don't actually own, as you said, their hogs. They're working for someone else. They're working for Cargill. They're working for ConAg. So to a large extent, the farmer that we think about, you know, that's riding, you know, the back 40 in a farm all is an illusion. They can't fix their John Deere. They don't really own their farm. They're farming the land, but it's really somebody else's land owned by someone else.
1: So we've lost control of our agriculture here. Right. We lost control of it to big agribusiness, and we lost control of it to the federal government. And these days, that's one and the same, right? And so big agribusiness controls farm policy, controls farm bill policy. And so we need to take back control of our agriculture. And so we need, you know, I hate to borrow something from Trump, but, you know, we need to make farmers farmers again. And so we need to get them on their own land where they're not having, you know, I hate to borrow something from Trump, but, you know, we need to make farmers farmers again. And so we need.

0: the better water quality that we want as citizens, as opposed to the system where we just have this ginormous two-crop production system that just pollutes everything here and has basically destroyed the natural environment in Iowa.
1: So, what percentage of Iowans are connected to farming?
0: Well, there's 85,000 farmers here. That's only about 2.5% of the population. And so with their spouses, it's about 5%. And so this is an issue. We need more farmers.
1: I
0: About
1: know.
0: 20,000 of those 85,000 farm the vast or a very large percentage of our land anyway. The other 65,000 are farming smaller parcels. And so we need more farmers farming an average amount of acres that is smaller. But to do that, we got to take a step back from these commodity crops. We have to grow more high value crops, stuff that human beings can eat, for example, also forage crops for cattle, things of that nature. We farm a lot of really vulnerable land here, highly erodible land. We need to return that land to some other land use. And so that's, my platform here as I campaign for this
1: So,
0: office.
1: Chris, you may be running for Secretary of Agriculture, but the entire state has to vote for you. So that's a lot of non-farmers,
0: That's
1: okay?
0: right.
1: And I want non-farmers to hear this story because what they know is it's their water, not just the farmer's water. It's their economy, not just the farmer's economy. It's their big ag, basically gagging people from being told the truth. It is what is happening as a result of the huge hog factories. And so much of what you do and talk about is not only improving the lives of farmers, it's improving the lives of Iowans. And the number one polling issue turned out to be cancer when they polled in February. Well, cancer doesn't recognize whether you're a farmer or a teacher. It doesn't recognize whether you're driving a tractor or driving a U-Haul, okay? And so I think to a large extent, your message is so damn universal. It's not an agricultural secretary you're running on. You're running as Secretary of Iowa. And that's really what it is. And yes, no, you're not the governor and you won't be the lieutenant governor, but what you will be is speaking directly to what frightens so many Iowans, and you will have the ability to begin to reframe that.
0: Yeah, very nice. I thank you for helping me with my rhetoric as I proceed to campaign, and I love that Secretary of Agriculture
1: Yeah, you're
0: phrase.
1: the Secretary of Iowa. And the more I was reading about what you do, and the more I was reading about the level of toxicity and the fear and all these things happening, I suddenly realized you're kind of like the key person. You're the fulcrum of this conversation. And everyone keeps thinking that it's the governor that they have to worry about. They do. Trust me, they do. The legislature, they do. But what you are able to do, both by educating the public and by reframing some of the choices, can save Iowa from where it is now heading. Chris Jones is a Democrat. He was the author of The Swine Republic, a collection of essays of agricultural pollution and how lucky Iowa is. He's running for the Iowa Secretary of Agriculture. Good luck with your position. Stick around, folks. We'll be right back.
2: If you're just tuning in, this is the Best of the Attitude with Arnie Arneson.

0: So someone posted this on my Facebook page, and I decided I needed to share it with you. It seems in a lot of ways to touch the moment we're living. And this is the poem. I'm in the store, touching things. Linen napkins, a blue bowl. The world is on fire, and I am choosing between two kinds of soap. Everyone here is doing this, filling carts with small comforts, while somewhere a child goes to bed hungry, while the earth heats, while men make decisions about who gets to live. I know what this is, this careful arranging, while everything collapses. This is how we survive, and also how we disappear. Alessandra Alano, How We Disappear. A very, very powerful poem. And maybe to a large extent, whenever I think of powerful writers, I think of Mark Joseph Stern, who's a writer at Slate. And you and Dahlia wrote a piece that was entitled, Slavery Outlived the Civil War. How It Actually Ended Will Surprise You. And as I was reading it, I was telling Mark just before he came on the air, I would love to teach a class, All the Stories You Were Never Taught. All right? Because to a large extent, Mark, we have the bricks of history. But those bricks of history don't have the cement that holds them together.
1: Right.
0: And the stories that you are writing about are what are the interstices between the cracks, what's happened between those bricks. And without those stories, we don't really have history. We don't
1: exactly.
0: have a foundation. And I am incredibly grateful. And I learned a new term from reading your article. And that was, it was something called the power of popular constitutionalism.
1: Mm-hmm.
0: And I'd never heard that expression before. So let me welcome you to the program, as always. Talk to us a little bit about the story that we are completely unaware of, because I think it's very, very important about this case. But more importantly, as you tell this story, you then define for us what I think is so important for each one of us, which is the concept of popular constitutionalism. So let me welcome you to the program, and thank you so much. I learned a lot about habeas corpus.
1: Well, thank you for having me on. Yeah, so this is part of a series that we're doing at Slate. My co-host and I, Dahlia Lithwick, for our Amicus summer series, we're writing and podcasting all about popular constitutionalism, which is the kind of simple yet revolutionary idea that it's fundamentally the people who make constitutional meaning, and the people lead and the courts follow. And that turns out to be the story of many great civil rights victories in the United States, including here slavery and the end of slavery, and in particular child slavery. Because what we discovered in researching this series and this episode is that, as the title suggests, slavery outlived the Civil War. And it also outlived the ratification of the 13th Amendment, which ostensibly made slavery, you know, unlawful and unconstitutional throughout the entire country. And what happened was that in some states, including Maryland, which, remember, you know, was on the side of the North, it was a border state, but it did not secede. It was not part of the Confederacy, allowed former masters, former enslavers, to take the children of newly freed people and essentially put them back into bondage through what were called apprenticeships, but were simply contractual child slavery. And these former masters would essentially coerce these children into remaining enslaved until at least the age of 18 without their parents' consent. And so in every way, they remained you know, part of this system of chattel slavery, of bondage, even in places where the state constitution guaranteed freedom, as it did in Maryland, and of course, after the 13th Amendment guaranteed freedom for everyone. And what happened was that the parents of these children who were coerced back into slavery by another name, these so-called apprenticeships, they fought tooth and nail for their children. And it was kind of an uphill battle because, you know, the people in power at that time were not particularly interested in the plight of, you know, impoverished Black children who were freed for about a day before being forced back into slavery. And so we found, and there's a fantastic Law Review article about this, and you can read about it more in our piece. But first, these mothers were writing to Union generals when the Civil War was still going on. and saying, hey, my child has been re-enslaved. We fought this war to end slavery and my child has been re-enslaved. Please do something about it. And then after the war ended, they started filing petitions to first state and then federal courts that were known as petitions for habeas corpus. And those are basically petitions for freedom to say my child, my loved one is being held without due process, without any lawful basis and must be freed. And these parents, although many of them were illiterate, many of them, it had been unlawful for them to become literate, right? There were all kinds of state laws that prohibited the education of people of color. They sort of banded together and some of them hired lawyers and flooded the courts with these petitions for habeas corpus. And it took 2 years. It wasn't until 1867 that finally the Chief Justice of the United States, Salmon Chase, issued an opinion declaring that apprenticeships were slavery and they were therefore a violation of the 13th Amendment and formally freed the enslaved children who had been held in bondage for 2 years after the end of the Civil War, after the ratification of the 13th Amendment. And what's fascinating about this and up to and including the Chief Justice's opinion is that the courts truly were following where the people were leading, because the 13th Amendment does not define slavery or involuntary servitude. And the former masters tried to argue that this was not really slavery. It was more like indentured servitude, that these children, these families still owed something to their former masters. And that because this wasn't necessarily lifelong bondage, it was only until the age of 18. And because children didn't have full and equal rights, that this really didn't fall under the 13th Amendment's ambit. And, that was for some not a frivolous argument. That was an argument that the parents themselves had to actively fight against and come up with legal and factual arguments to contest. And those arguments eventually won the full-throated support of the Chief Justice of the United States. But he was following where they had led. And so I don't really think this should be remembered as the story of, a heroic and courageous Chief Justice leading the way. This is the story of heroic Black parents, particularly Black mothers, who had just been through the hell of slavery for their entire lives, were freed and then turned around and saw their children re-enslaved and had to have the wherewithal to develop these arguments and find lawyers and go to court and secure their children's freedom a second time, well after that freedom was guaranteed by the Constitution. And so this is a quintessential example of popular constitutionalism in action, because it shows parents making constitutional meaning to ensure their children's freedom and to give effect to a 13th Amendment that for 2 years after the Civil War was on paper the law, but in reality, in places like Maryland, not the law at all because slavery persisted.
0: You write, what caught my eye as a scholar interested in popular constitutionalism was the way freed people made direct claims on the text of the state constitution. A woman named Mary Dare instructed her mother to go in person to the Union General and plead on her behalf. She said, quote, "If it should be required to resort to the Constitution, I'm going to direct you to the exact portion," close quote. She cited the provision banning slavery and involuntary servitude, and she reasoned very simply that the way her children were being held was involuntary servitude, and that under this new law, they should be freed. They go directly to the Constitution. She tells her mother, quote this.
1: Exactly.
0: This is not, and so as I was thinking about what these former slave owners were able to do, it wasn't just that they were sort of bringing them into this involuntary servitude. Wasn't this a form of abduction?
1: Oh, absolutely. Absolutely. I mean, this was essentially state-sanctioned abduction of children without due process of law, right? And one of the reasons I think it's so powerful that these parents were making these legal arguments is at first, when this was happening in 1864, the 13th Amendment hadn't yet been ratified. Maryland had just approved a new state constitution that outlawed slavery. I bet you that most white people in Maryland couldn't have quoted the new Maryland constitution at that point, or pointed to the exact provision and clause that guaranteed specific rights. But these Black parents, again, many of whom were illiterate, some of whom, were denied literacy because of criminal laws prohibiting it, they mastered this new constitution and they were able to go to state court, union generals and state courts, and say, this is a violation of my fundamental rights as parents and my children's rights. And so in a way, these Black parents, you know, despite having everything sort of stacked against them, they were ahead of the white people in the States who were trying to exploit ambiguity or misunderstanding about the new Constitution, or who were just ignorant of it. And, you know, for them, knowing their rights was not just optional. It wasn't voluntary. It was fundamental. And so I think there's something very much ingrained in American culture about citing our rights specifically. People don't just say, you know, I have a right to freedom of expression. They say, I have a First Amendment right. And that's unusual. You don't hear people in Europe generally citing like an EU charter or, you know, a particular European country's constitution to explain their rights. This is a very American phenomenon. And I think that this is one relatively early example of how it kind of blossomed because, you know, with the end of the Civil War, it was crucial that these rights be put down on paper and enforced. And it was the beneficiaries and their children who most needed to understand these rights and develop pretty sophisticated legal arguments to have them enforced in court.
0: And I also think they also helped to define what it meant to be free.
1: Yes.
0: And I love this quote from Lucy Lee. God help us. Our situation was improved, but little to be freed ourselves, but denied freedom to our children, which would be basically the only thing that would help us feel free and happy. The presence of our children. And I want to remind everyone, families were sold. Families were separated. Okay, think about what it meant to be enslaved. You were chattel. You weren't allowed the concept of being a mother and a child, okay?
1: Right.
0: Because your child could be taken away. And suddenly they're being told that you're free, and then they're taking the child away.
1: Exactly.
0: I mean, it doesn't make sense. And I think that sentence really reminded us, how do you define freedom? And they actually were able to define freedom in a way that judge could hear it, but also understand my child is part of my life. It's part of my liberty. It's part of my joy. I am not free if that child is taken away.
1: And I think this is such an important point, Arnie, because you know, we almost never see the 13th Amendment litigated over today, right? You know, it's pretty irrelevant in most constitutional litigation. And that's because we've come to define it pretty narrowly, that it's basically a ban on chattel slavery and little more. But the newly freed people of the South and the border states after the Civil War, after the ratification of the 13th Amendment, did not see it that way, right? They looked at it and said, this is a guarantee of freedom, as you say, right. And we have to define freedom as the opposite of slavery. So think of what slavery is and what slavery entails. And the opposite of that is what the 13th Amendment guarantees. So to them, it was not just, you know, the freedom to be able to make their own salary and make their own life decisions and not be enslaved by a master and subject to cruel, you know, and inhumane treatment and murder. It was also family integrity, right? The
0: yes.
1: ability to keep your family together. It was reproductive autonomy because women in the slavery system were frequently used to breed more slaves, you know, to use a very crude term from the time, by masters. And in fact, the little girl at the heart of the case that eventually reached the Chief Justice, Elizabeth Turner, she was enslaved by a man who was almost certainly her biological father.
0: Right.
1: And forced back into apprenticeship by him. And so many of the newly freed slaves, including many of these mothers, thought that the 13th Amendment was a guarantee against that kind of reproductive enslavement and, you know, denial of basic fundamental rights as parents and as individuals. And I think we've lost sight of that, right? We've lost sight of the idea that a guarantee against slavery is actually a guarantee of slavery's opposite. And we've come to view this very narrowly. And I think that is a mistake, especially when we see states, you know, kind of rolling back the rights that many people understood themselves to have in 1865, like reproductive freedom,
0: so,
1: right?
0: Yeah. Oh, my God. Please, everyone, read this, Amicus. You write, ordinary people standing up for what they know the Constitution guarantees. That turns out to be the origin story of pretty much every major civil rights movement in America. And you do not have to look far to see some pretty striking parallels between In re Turner and today. And then, this is where I love the story takes us. Turnoff, the professor, says, I reread my own note and had this strange, eerie feeling of vertigo, reading my descriptions of these habeas corpus petitions because I live in Minnesota. Mm-hmm. And since December, have been very much engaged, like much of the legal community here, in filing habeas petitions. Oh my God, that he takes this story of In re Turner and that he happens to also live in Minnesota means he has a front row seat on what is happening today.
1: Yep. So Lyle Chernoff is the professor we interviewed for this, who wrote the now sort of famous piece about In re Turner and Elizabeth Turner and these apprenticeships. And, you know, as we reached out to him, he was just coming off of having spent months filing habeas petitions himself on behalf of immigrants who were unlawfully detained without legal authority, detained without due process of law. And it really struck him that this kind of mass filing of habeas petitions was a direct echo of what happened after the Civil War in states like Maryland, where these apprenticeships brought children back into slavery. And it was another moment of the people coming together to argue for a particular constitutional meaning that had been sort of, you know, denied and rejected by the powers that be, and to try to persuade the courts that the powers that be were wrong and that the people were right, and that, you know, these outrageous, warrantless arrests and crackdowns and racial profiling and Kavanaugh stops, that all of that was in fact unconstitutional. And I think it's fine to say, like, these were great legal arguments. They were strong legal arguments. They stood on their own terms. The courts were also cognizant of what was happening outside their courthouse doors. The courts, the judges knew that there were people being abducted off the streets, you know, not unlike how formerly enslaved children were abducted by their former masters, right? They saw that this sort of masked roving band of secret police with assault rifles, they were violating rights, you know, everywhere, all of the time, and that the only kind of bulwark against that would be the courts. But the courts can't act unless the people do. And the people came together, the legal community came together with the immigrant community and with really everybody who was involved here in fighting back, and argued for liberty and freedom from this oppression for the individuals targeted, and largely prevailed, right? We saw thousands and thousands of people released under habeas by these judges during this period. And so it shows that, you know, the people on the ground are continuing to make constitutional meaning, sometimes by putting their bodies on the line, sometimes by going out in the streets and saying, I refuse to accept that this is what our Constitution allows, and I will put myself between this evil and the people it is targeting. And that is, I think, a great American tradition. I think that when the courts ultimately ratify it, the courts tend to get a lot of the glory, and that's fine, but we should never lose sight of how the people are leading and the courts are following.
0: So as I'm reading your article, I see these two photos. I see the slave master and I see the ICE agent, and they're the same.
1: Yeah. Yeah.
0: Okay. And no one has ever actually connected those dots until I read your articles. Okay. That's exactly what they are. They are abducting. They're denying people freedom. Again, to say that they're the slaveholder is so remarkable. And yet the story really describes it in a way that people could see the connection, Mark. They would never have known the connection. And what I really, really love, again, The Nation magazine has suggested that the people of Minneapolis get the Nobel Peace Prize. Not the lawyers, not the judges, but the people of Minneapolis. I totally believe that. I completely believe it. Because as you write, once again, we are seeing what it looks like when it's not just lawyers somewhere off arguing, but it's very much in collaboration with the communities directly affected. What we have seen in Minneapolis is ordinary people insisting on their own vision of what we are and what we do as a country, then enacting that vision. They are looking at the promise of the Constitution, and they're looking at what ICE is doing, which is destroying and breaking that promise. And they're saying, it's our Constitution. It is not yours. This is not what we envision. And the only way that they can deal with that is by going to court. But they have to basically sort of take that vision back and own it, because in that belief, which is why they're able to then file those habeas corpus.
1: I do just want to take your analogy a step further and note that many immigrant detention centers in the United States force migrants who are being detained to work without pay or for as little as $1 a day. And they're forced to do that without a conviction, right? Without due process of law. They are coerced into involuntary servitude in a way that has very clear parallels to slavery and that is being actively litigated by a number of groups, including a clinic at my alma mater, Georgetown Law, which I'm very proud of. And the important thing I just want to note, like, there are two private for-profit contractors called the Geo Group and Core Civic that arrange and oversee and profit from this involuntary servitude of immigrants in detention facilities. Do not invest in Geo Group and Core Civic. Do not make friends with someone at a party who works for Geo Group and Core Civic. We are making constitutional meaning in ways both big and small every day in our lives as American citizens. These people, these companies should not be tolerated in polite society. They are enslaving people and forcing them to work without pay, without even so much as a criminal conviction or due process. And so I think that we could stand to have even just a tiny fraction of the bravery of the people of Minneapolis and the people of, you know, the parents of Maryland after the Civil War, and try to practice in our everyday lives, you know, rejecting any complicity in what is becoming very quickly under Trump, a gulag of forced prison camps for immigrants.
0: And let me remind everyone, if you haven't heard the story on MS Now or on my show, that Citizen Bank announced it will exit its credit and lending facilities for the Geo Group and Core Civic. And that comes after there was so much protest. See, even communities were pulling their millions of dollars out of Citizen Bank. This is citizen initiative, Mark.
1: Yes.
0: Okay?
1: Yes.
0: They heard your message. Don't talk to anyone that works for them. Well, not only people that work for them, but people that give them what? A line of credit?
1: Yes.
0: A line of credit for slavery, which is ultimately what Citizens Bank was doing. And as a result of this absolute outpouring and consistent fighting, both by citizens and then finally by communities pulling millions of dollars out, Citizens Bank claims that it has nothing to do with that. But you and I both know they did the math too. And they also realized it was a stain on their reputation.
1: Yeah, of course, as it should be. And hopefully this will be the first domino to fall, because it you may not even realize that your money is invested in these corporations, right? Because they're for-profit companies that are part of a stock exchange. Like, these are very, very kind of sly, insidious corporations that try. If you go to their web pages, you won't even really see any indication that they are overseeing forced prison labor for innocent immigrants. And so, like, this is something that regular people need to get the word out about. I think that most people listening are as heartbroken and frustrated as I am to see these accounts of immigrants in detention, children in detention, right, held against their will, forced into what is essentially involuntary servitude without pay. And there, it feels like there's not much we can do. Well, one thing we can do is stand up and oppose the creation of any immigrant detention facility in our community or our city or our state. And another thing we can do is say, you're doing business with Geo Group or Core Civic, then I will not do business with you.
0: Well, and again, it's that kernel of knowledge spreads quickly when it's known.
1: Yes.
0: And again, that is the value of what happened with Citizens Bank. You know, all of a sudden there were like a group of people outside of a bank. And I remember saying, so why are you here? And then when you hear why they're here, you're like, why am I not with them? And then, I mean, again, because you don't want to be tarnished, and you don't want your money to be used in such a way that is, you know, 21st century slavery. And but here's the problem. Most mainstream media doesn't cover that story. And therefore, it's up to us to demand that they cover it, because we demand that it stop.
1: Yeah, yeah. And that's why we're talking about it today. And that is why popular constitutionalism is so important. And especially at a moment like this, where the Supreme Court has completely lost its way, almost completely lost its way, when, you know, one of the most fundamental guarantees in the Constitution of birthright citizenship is only upheld by a 5-4 vote, right? With one vote in the balance, it could change the calculus. And so we as citizens need to stand up and say that we disagree and we are in the driver's seat, and the Supreme Court has a word, but not the last word. And we need to be willing to kind of use our weight and our money and our voices to shame bad actors who are facilitating the creation of a dystopia that we think to be unconstitutional in various ways.
0: And Mark, what are you reminding of us? Of our own power.
1: Yes.
0: We power have power
1: to the people.
0: We have power. Please, please. Slavery outlived the Civil War. How it actually ended will surprise you. What will not surprise you is that Mark Joseph Stern and Dahlia Lithwick wrote the story. Thank you so much for doing this, Mark. Thanks to segment producers Dave Scott and Stephanie Collins. And remember to tune into this station next week for more Best of the Attitude.

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2: 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Stay with us.

0: This is Writer's Voice, compelling conversations with authors who challenge, inspire, and inform. This week, I talk with John Pfeffer about Songlands and Portia Elan about Homebound, two speculative novels that ask how we can make a livable future in an age of crisis. Thanks for joining us. I'm Francesca Rhiannon. What happens when the climate crisis, corporate power, and political failure finally fracture the world? John Pfeffer takes that question into the near future in Songlands, the final novel in his Splinterlands trilogy. The series follows one family as nations break apart, climate catastrophe deepens, and a giant corporation pursues survival for the few. But Songlands isn't only a warning. Its unlikely hero, Aurora, is a poet, and its first conscious AI discovers love as an operating system. I talk with John Pfeffer about the real forces driving climate change, the danger of putting godlike technology in corporate hands, and why poetry and collective action may matter as much as science. In a world that tells us we're powerless, Songlands asks us to believe in the impossible and to keep creating, even in the middle of catastrophe. Let's listen now. John Pfeffer, welcome to Writer's Voice.
1: Thanks for having me on the show.
0: Songlands brings the Splinterlands trilogy to a close. The other two novels, previous ones, are Splinterlands, Frostlands, and now Songlands. Give us a brief overview of this trilogy.
1: So overall, the series is about the fragmenting, the splitting up of the world, of large entities like the European Union, the United States, Russia, and it parallels the splintering of a family, the Wests. And it's helmed by Julian West, a geopaleontologist, someone who is tasked with studying the fragmenting of large entities in the geopolitical space, much as a paleontologist looks back into history to try to understand the disappearance of dinosaurs. Julian West is interested in understanding how the dinosaurs of the past, namely the United States, Russia, and so forth, managed to go extinct. As he is doing so, he is experiencing a fragmenting of his own. His family falls apart. His wife divorces him. His children become estranged from him. That's the thrust of the first novel, Splinterlands. The second novel is narrated by his wife, who is living on a kind of a commune in northern Vermont, in a country that basically no longer exists. And she, too, is trying to understand from her own perspective, she's a climate scientist, where things went wrong in terms of the humanity's attempt to avoid the climate apocalypse. And then finally, the third volume, Songlands, is from the point of view of their daughter, who is a former Eurocrat or bureaucrat in Europe, who harbors these delusions of grandeur as a poet, and who also is thrust into the unlikely spot of trying to save the world. That certainly was not her intention, but she's kind of a North by Northwest figure, a innocent who is brought into global intrigues against her will and is forced to take on the helm of savior of one sort or another. So those are the three volumes, the father, the mother, and then the daughter.
0: John Pfeffer, welcome to Writer's Voice.
1: Thanks for having me on the show.
0: Songlands brings the Splinterlands trilogy to a close. The other Two novels, previous ones are Splinterlands, Frostlands, and now Songlands. Give us a brief overview of this trilogy.
1: So overall, the series is about the fragmenting, the splitting up of the world, large entities like the European Union, the United States, Russia, and it parallels the splintering of a family, the Wests. And it's helmed by Julian West, a geopaleontologist, someone who is tasked with studying the fragmenting of large entities in the geopolitical space, much as a paleontologist looks back into history to try to understand the disappearance of dinosaurs. Julian West is interested in understanding how the dinosaurs of the past, namely the United States, Russia, and so forth, managed to go extinct. As he is doing so, he is experiencing a fragmenting of his own. His family falls apart. His wife divorces him. His children become estranged from him. That's the thrust of the first novel, Splinterlands. The second novel is narrated by his wife, who is living on a kind of a commune in northern Vermont, in a country that basically no longer exists. And she, too, is trying to understand from her own perspective, she's a climate scientist, where things went wrong in terms of the humanity's attempt to avoid the climate apocalypse. And then finally, the third volume, Songlands, is from the point of view of their daughter, who is a former Eurocrat or bureaucrat in Europe, who harbors these delusions of grandeur as a poet, and who also is thrust into the unlikely spot of trying to save the world. That certainly was not her intention, but she's kind of a North by Northwest figure, a innocent who is brought into global intrigues against her will and is forced to take on the helm of savior of one sort or another. So those are the three volumes, the father, the mother, and then the daughter.
0: These are terrific little novels. They're in some ways, they're more like novellas, or maybe between a novella and a novel. They're really well written and totally engaging. And of course, the subject is one very near and dear to my heart, as my listeners know, and that is the climate catastrophe that is bearing down on us quite swiftly and has, of course, advanced quite a bit. My sense is that this takes place about 50 years in the future, roughly. So looking back across all three books, was there a question that you were trying to answer?
1: Well, I mean, the major answer, of course, is what went wrong. I mean, from the perspective of 2050, but then, you know, from our perspective, what is going wrong and why are we not able to get a handle on these problems? I mean, in the past, it seems like human ingenuity was inspired to address the major problems that affected humanity. For instance, there were concerns in the 19th century that we would not be able to grow enough food to feed the growing population on the planet. And certainly, we were able, through various scientific advances, although some might argue they were not always advances, managed to grow enough food to increase the productivity of the food we were growing, as well as bring up more land into cultivation at the expense of often forests and marshlands and so forth. But we have failed to address this question of climate change. And although we do have a lot of scientists who are pouring their energies and resources into figuring out, for instance, geoengineering efforts to change the climate through scientific means, we haven't been able to kind of restrain our more base impulses, that is, to eat a lot, to consume a lot of energy, to continue to grow our economies, which ultimately is the problem that we're facing, is overconsumption and overuse of natural resources. crisis. So that was kind of the general topic I wanted to address. The geopolitical splintering, well, that was of interest to me, but I was more kind of intrigued by especially the failure of our politicians to address this question in a meaningful way. I mean, we've obviously come up with voluntary efforts through the Paris Agreement to reduce carbon emissions, but those have largely been ignored. And as we see with our current administration in the United States, it's very possible to reverse a commitment to reduction of carbon and embrace once again fossil fuels in a kind of maniacal fashion. So that was the kind of key question I was interested in.
0: And it surprises me in a way that you kind of make it more general. We overconsume. We have made this choice. And yet in your books, in the Splinterlands trilogy, there is a clear corporate actor, in this case, the CRISPR Corporation, which is trying its own solution to climate change. But what it posits is a world that more and more people are becoming more and more aware of, and that is a world that is run by oligarchs, and in particular run by petro-oligarchs. So I wonder, before we go more into the meat of these books, how do you tease out this we versus those actors who, you know, what do they say? It's just 70 companies that are responsible for most of our climate changing emissions.
1: Yes, I mean, I agree that, you know, for the most part, the over-reliance on fossil fuels and so forth is driven by corporate interests and has been driven by corporate interests for a long time. But when I say we, I guess what I mean here is we of the global north. And when I say global north, of course, that's both a territorial designation, but it also refers to those pockets of wealth in the global south. And we in the global north are responsible for the lion's share of carbon emissions. We are responsible for overconsumption in terms of, you know, the sheer number of calories we consume per person at the expense of often folks in the global south. So the addressing climate change really will require some notion of justice. In other words, it's not a question of all the people on the planet having to tighten their belts, but it really the wealthier folks and, well, the corporations that often reflect their interests, they're the folks who are really going to have to tighten their belts, but not tighten their belts in an individual sense. I mean, because the solution to climate change is not a decision simply to, I don't know, reduce the amount of red meat we eat every week. It really will require systemic change. And so I don't want to put the onus on any given individual. Now, when we turn to novels, we're talking about individuals. I mean, novels are the great, you know, bourgeois invention. I mean, they focus on individuals. They don't focus on corporations, you know, or collectivities for the most part. And so what I wanted to do was, you know, create individuals that, you know, are real as possible in a fictional way, but who represent different aspects and different choices that are made by people these days in addressing larger questions.
0: So the world of Songlands, as we've said, is devastated by climate change, and there's a turning point that is looming. I just thought briefly we should touch on the feedback loop that some of the characters are desperately trying to stop. And I guess I want to ask you, with that, do you think that there's any possibility that we could, in fact, stop the complete disappearance of the ice?
1: So, yes, so the feedback loop is this ice albedo effect. And in other words, ice reflects back sunlight and therefore, you know, serves as a way of cooling the planet. But if the ice melts, then the sunlight is not reflected back and is instead absorbed into the water and raises the temperature of the water. It's not the only problem related to climate change. Obviously, we have methane release. We have lots of other dangerous trends. But I wanted to focus on the ice albedo effect because it was something that could serve as a research topic for our wife in the second volume. And she succeeds in figuring out a way to reverse the ice albedo effect. And, in you know, strictly speaking, this is geoengineering. This is not a natural process by which we, for instance, reduce our carbon emissions and the planet then responds in an effective way to achieve greater homeostasis. No, it's an intervention, a human intervention. And this becomes kind of the question in the third volume in Songlands. Do we have a right as humans to intervene? And is there a possibility that if we intervene, we'll make things worse? And we have plenty of examples of that in the fictional world. You know, I if I remember correctly, one of Kurt Vonnegut's novels includes Ice Nine as a geoengineering feat gone wrong. And we have that great Snowpiercer, the movie of the train going around an ice-locked planet because, again, a geoengineering feat went wrong. So that becomes a question in the third volume. But by that point, and I'm extrapolating, of course, in 2050, there might not be a choice, you know? In other words, our efforts at more human approaches or more planet-friendly approaches to addressing climate change might be exhausted. We might have passed the point of no return in that sense. And I think a lot of people are expecting that we, even if we are able to restrain our carbon emissions, we will experience overshoot. In other words, we'll go beyond the 1.5 and probably the 2% Celsius increase and then have to dial it back from there. So this is my extrapolation from 2050 going backward, and Aurora is leading a movement, you know, to fulfill the mission that her mother has set up, and in collaboration with a sentient robot, which is something else I wanted to introduce, because I imagine that we would have by 2050 achieved some measure of sentience with our artificial intelligence.
0: Yeah, that's a fascinating part that I want to get to soon. But before doing that, and I am talking with John Pfeffer about his trilogy, the Splinterlands trilogy, and focusing on the last of that trilogy, Songlands. The earlier ones are Splinterlands and Frostlands. Let's talk a little bit about CRISPR, Inc. CRISPR, of course, being the gene editing technology that we already have. CRISPR has now become basically the dominant corporation in the world, and it has a kind of approach to sustainability that is quite the opposite from the commune in Vermont. I wonder if you could draw that contrast, and what are you getting at here? The two different versions. One is the version of the, you know, very much our tech overlords who think that they're somehow going to save themselves and thereby save the planet, but nobody else. And the other that is looking to save everybody.
1: So CRISPR, as you point out, is a gene editing technique, and it has proven to be very effective in addressing diseases that previously had been resistant to other efforts. But obviously, you know, CRISPR is a kind of a god technology. I mean, to be able to go into the actual DNA, to go into the recipe of life itself and alter it is, well, can provide the people in charge of that technology with extraordinary power. And as we know, one of the great fascinations of the Silicon Valley titans, the billionaires and now, unfortunately, trillionaires, is to live forever. You know, and many of them are embarked on this extraordinary effort to extend their lifespan and possibly, in conjunction with digital technology, transfer their brains into some digital form so that they can live forever. So I find this, or I found this when I was writing the books, to be a really disturbing phenomenon that the richest were spending a lot of their money to preserve their own lifespans, not necessarily increasing the lifespans of average people, because they thought they were worth it, that their lives were more important than the lives of other people. So I imagine that, that CRISPR might do something similar, this CRISPR corporation, that it would figure out the secret of immortality. But the secret of immortality, if given to everybody, well, given the constraints of the planet, would doom the planet. If we all lived forever and we were all eating everything and consuming everything forever and continuing to have children, etc., that would be game over. So from CRISPR's point of view, all of the things that were contributing to population decline were all to the better. And in fact, if climate change was reducing the population of arid places, all to the better, because it would leave more of the planet to those who were immortal, essentially. So that's on the one side. And then on the other side, of course, are those movements in the year 2050 that are still attempting to preserve life for as many people as humanly possible or planetarily possible. And that requires addressing climate change. It requires addressing pandemics and all the other scourges that have gone out of control by 2050 and are claiming large segments of the population. So these are the kind of the two, what turn out to be the two, the protagonist and the antagonist, if you will, of the final volume. And, there's no answer by the end. It's still a kind of a question mark. But this is the Manichaean struggle, if you will, that occupies the novel.
0: Yeah, and I think it's actually quite true to form. I think they are fully aware that they are destroying the planet, and they think that somehow they're going to survive, whether it's on Earth or someplace else. What's so strange about their particular kind of psychopathy is that they don't seem to understand that you cannot destroy 99% of humanity without also destroying 99% of the environment, which will also make the planet uninhabitable for the 1%.
1: Yes, exactly. I mean, I'm reminded of what Margaret Thatcher said, that she didn't believe that there was any such thing as society, that there were only individuals. And that's essentially the philosophy of these titans of industry. They don't believe in society. They don't believe that anything collective, which frankly has been the source of their income, because if there hadn't been, a society within which they could build their enterprises, they would not be titans of industry. But nevertheless, they only believe in individuals and great individuals. And so, this focus on individuals and individual success is, as you say, it is enormously corrosive in terms of our ability as a society, as a group of societies, to address something in a systemic fashion, because it relies on the great individual to come up with solutions, and the great individual, generally speaking, does not do so.
0: So let's go on now to this creature or person that CRISPR has created. This is the first AI robot that has consciousness, that you posit. Your character, Karen, she's conscious. She doesn't even know at first that she's an AI, a robot. And unlike most human fear fantasies about AIs, she is not driven by domination. In fact, she suggests that humans project their own fears onto artificial intelligence. You're really going against the standard AI apocalypse narrative. So what is your sense of what she is saying and what you are thinking that's behind this?
1: Well, there's a saying in Silicon Valley, or perhaps beyond Silicon Valley, garbage in, garbage out. In other words, the computer programs you make are entirely reflective of the care and intelligence that you put into it. If you put into it a desire, whether it's explicit or implicit, to kill all of humanity, well, then that's going to be what comes out. And, I do think that into it a desire, whether it's explicit or implicit, to kill all of humanity, well, then that's going to be what comes out.

0: he were to create the AI, it would probably look a lot like him. But there are, of course, other options. If we put into our AI the love and care and nurturing that we presumably put into our children, there's a good possibility that we will have sensible and responsible AI creations. There's no guarantee. I mean, obviously you do that for a child and it could still turn out to be a psychopath, but there's a higher probability, especially since AI, they don't have genes per se that and any kind of genetic inheritance that they're dealing with. So I wanted to imagine that an AI could, in fact, operate according to a different blueprint. And also that the AI would be flawed, because there's no reason to believe that an AI would be perfect, you know, since we're not perfect and it's hard to imagine we've ever created anything that's been perfect. So why should the AIs that we create be perfect? So our Karen is, yes, flawed. She hits herself in the head when she can't figure something out. She makes mistakes. But ultimately, first of all, she's been like all other AIs that have been created through to 2050 or so. She has been imbued with the directive to do no harm. So that's baseline. But on top of that, she is essentially imprinted upon the people that she wakes up to, just like a little chick is imprinted on whatever it lays its eyes on, first of all. And she lays her eyes on Rachel and the community in northern Vermont, and she reflects it in some important ways, such that she feels protective of it. And she identifies the organization that created her, CRISPR, as evil. And she has made her choice. You know, she has decided that she will defend this community in Vermont against the predations of this distant corporation. And I'd like to believe that an AI that is imbued with the directive to do no harm, and who thereafter discovers that love is an important kind of operating system, if you will, to define one's relations with the world, will make moral choices like that. So that I wanted to spin that out. Hey, look, there's enough apocalypse in these three volumes. I figured, why do I have to have AI apocalypse to add to that? Let's have a countervailing trend here.
1: And I love that idea of love as an operating system, because I think that's very much at the heart of what drives certainly the third in the trilogy, Songlands, forward, because the family comes together, and it does come together out of love. And Karen, the AI, is a key component of in joining that family in some way. And I want to talk a little bit, John Favreau, about the title of Songlands, that points to the power of poetry. How does poetry, rather than technology or politics alone, become one of the engines of change in this world?
0: So I was struck when I visited a museum in Paris. It was a museum on Islamic art and history. There was a description of these gatherings that used to take place around the Saudi, what is now Saudi Arabia. But this was, you know, many, many years before even the rise of Muhammad and Islam, that these Bedouin tribes mostly would come together along with seafaring nations for these poetry festivals. And this was this extraordinary opportunity for cultures to meet one another, to celebrate the occasion, to exchange goods and services. And I thought, what an interesting substitute for war. I mean, because they could come together and kill each other. Certainly that is more, it seems, what happens in human history. But no, poetry served as a kind of a mediating influence among all of these groups. So I thought, this could be an interesting opportunity to place against the fragmenting forces that have created the splinterlands of the 21st century, a unifying force. And unifying not from a single point of view, like a dictator saying you all have to come together, but rather a very diverse multicultural

0: commitment to narratives, to culture, to celebration. So I decided that Aurora, our daughter and the narrator of the third volume, would be a poet, that through poetry, she would try and bring people together, and that the poems themselves would reflect a number of the great poems in history. And so we have selections from seven of or so of those poems that include, for instance, Conference of the Birds, which was this great poem that represented Sufi philosophy. It's a grand narrative of birds going out on a search for the one great bird to lead them all. And that, if anything, that becomes kind of the backbone of the novel, this search, this great search for unity, for truth, and through poetry and through common struggle. And, you know, she's an academic, so, you know, she's teaching a course, and the course itself becomes this method of transmitting these ideas, but also of bringing people together in struggle. And in that, I was inspired by the famous flying universities of Poland. The flying universities were initially from the 19th century. Madame Curie participated in them, and they were an effort by Poles to organize against, Poland was divided by three empires at the time, but to organize against the Russians, the Germans, the Austro-Hungarians. But later, under Solidarity in the 1970s and 1980s, the opposition in Poland sponsored these flying universities. And they were called flying because they went from apartment to apartment because they couldn't be in one place or they would have alerted the authorities to their presence. So they traveled from place to place, but they transmitted information about Polish history, Polish struggle, Polish politics, and they effectively trained a new generation of opposition people who then were successful in transforming Poland from 1989 on. So I was inspired by that as well. And so that's what Aurora is doing with her poetry seminar, channeling all the energy and strength of these historic poems, but also kind of providing a framework for a new opposition to come to the foreground.
1: Aurora says, "We must believe in this impossible thing, breathe life into lyrics and teach them to sing." What is the impossible thing you most hope that readers will believe in after finishing The Songlands?
0: Well, you know, it is a call to action, and a call to action in the face of what seems to be impossible odds. And God knows that's the theme of so many novels, great novels going back through history. And most novels, of course, end with a degree of ambivalence, because for the most part, only bad novels, you know, end with a call to action. You know, you think of Chernyshevsky's What is to Be Done, which was a terrible novel, but of course inspired Lenin and others, you know, to become revolutionaries. But it was a terrible novel. And so I didn't want to write a terrible novel. I wanted a novel that was complex and full of ambiguity and ambivalence, but nevertheless for people to take all of that complexity and say, well, the struggle today to work together on projects to combat seemingly impossible challenges like climate change, to write poetry in the face of all of the naysayers who say that it makes no sense to write poetry or novels today. You know, we're in an emergency. Would you write a poem in the middle of an earthquake? Of course not. You know, it's a terrifying event. And yet, coming out of this third volume, I would hope people would say, yes, we actually do have to write poetry during an earthquake. We do have to come together as a group of people, even as the technocrats and the tech titans tell us we don't exist as collective groups. We have to challenge those received notions and struggle, continue to struggle in the most imaginative and creative ways possible.
1: That's a beautiful note to end on. Thank you so much, John Pfeffer, for talking with us about your Splinterlands trilogy, and especially focusing on the last of the trilogy, Songlands. I love them all. They're really fun to read and very, very thought-provoking. Thank you so much.
0: Thank you so much for your questions, which were wonderful in this opportunity to talk about this trilogy.
1: John Pfeffer is the author of several books and numerous articles. He's author of the dystopian trilogy of Splinterlands, and his latest nonfiction book is Right Across the World. He's also the director of foreign policy and focus at the Institute for Policy Studies. Go to writersvoice.net for links to his work. Next up, a ship captain far in the future and a conscious AI with a conscience. Stay tuned after the break.

0: 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I'm Francesca Rhiannon. 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Portia Elan's sweeping science fiction novel, Homebound, travels across six centuries, from a queer young coder in 1985 to a smuggler struggling to survive in 2585. Their stories are linked by grief, a mysterious video game, found family, and the choices that shape an uncertain future. I talk with Portia Elan about turning grief into acts of creation, why stories ask us to become participants, and what her character, conscious automaton Chaya, reveals about artificial intelligence and human values. The novel is deeply concerned with issues of climate change and technology, but its real subject is care. Homebound asks whether ordinary kindness can change history and whether hope is more than a feeling. Portia Elan's answer is clear. Hope is something we do. Let's listen now. Portia Elan, welcome to Writer's Voice.
1: It is wonderful to be here.
0: This is a novel that spans about 600 years, beginning in 1985, with a young woman named Bex learning how to code. Tell us a little bit about her.
1: So Bex is 19, and she is angry in the ways that many 19-year-olds can be angry, and that she's trying to figure out where she fits in the world, and she keeps coming up sort of against things that don't feel like they fit. And she has been, at the point when the book starts, she's been coding kind of on her own with her uncle's supervision and guidance for 4 years, and she's now in university. And I think the 80s were a really interesting time for coding and computers, in that there was a lot of creativity and a lot more, I think, diversity in terms of what languages people were using, what was possible, kind of a scrappy beginning. And so that is what Bex is entering into.
0: She's also carrying a profound grief because her beloved uncle has died, and he's died of AIDS. She herself is queer. And I think this is part of what I see as a theme in the book, because she is matched in many ways by a character at the end of the timeline in 2585, who is a woman named Yeshiko. Tell us about Yeshiko, and also how she also feels estranged. She's trying to find her place in the world, and her place is really one boat that she is the captain of.
1: So Yeshiko is the captain of a sailboat, and captain makes it sound quite formal. She only has one crew member. So it is a kind of a small existence or a small circle of trust. And the world that she lives in this 26th century, we don't actually see a lot of the institutional world, but the part of the world that Yeshiko lives in, she is a smuggler, a drug runner, a scavenger, basically doing whatever she can to survive and to maintain her independence. That is key to her, is that she can maintain this boat, Babylon, so that she can feel in control of her life. And I like that you are able to see those echoes. You know, Yeshiko is probably in her late 40s or early 50s. I wanted to explore, okay, what would happen if someone who felt as estranged and alone as Bex in their teenage years didn't find family? What happens if they didn't find their community? Who do they become then later in life? And that was a lot of what I was exploring with Yeshiko when I first imagined her.
0: And back now to Bex, this game, Homebound, is something that she creates after her uncle dies. He has left her an unfinished game, and she finishes it in her grief. It becomes an act of creation rather than a ritual of mourning, which I think it kind of begins as. An act of creation that leads to healing. What interested you about the relationship between grief and creativity and healing?
1: Oh, I don't want to say that grief is a lesson, or like we need to look for the good part of grief. I don't want to say that, but I do think when we are able to take grief and sorrow, love that no longer has a place to go, and instead of making that smaller, if we can then weave it into the fabric of our lives through making video games, making quilts, making gardens. There are lots of ways to make with grief. It is not just the grief then, or like the sadness of the grief. We are then taking that love we would have given to that person and growing it rather than shutting it away.
0: I think there again, there is an echo between Becca and Yessico too, because she also is grieving. In some ways, she grieves her father, her dead father, but more than that, she's grieving her crew member, who is a kind of more of a father than her own father was to her. Tell us about Root and the role that he plays in the story.
1: So Root is her crew member, and you find out quite early on that he joined the crew when her parents were still alive and when she was quite young. So he has been a mentor, a teacher to her for basically the entirety of her life. And when the book begins, we know quite early on that he is dying, that a medical intervention has begun to fail. And Root, though, is not just a crew member. He has also been a collector of stories and sort of a keeper of Yessico's sense of identity and home. And so, as she faces the failure of his medical device, the possibility of life without him, she is having to reckon with sort of like, how do I rebuild my idea of home without this person?
0: You know, one of the things, kind of the sidelines of the book that I really enjoyed were the technological imagination. And one of the cases of it are the nanites. Tell us what these nanites are. This is the medical intervention you just spoke of. They are really about connection.
1: They are. And I had quite a bit of fun doing some reading about actual things that are happening in science and medicine that maybe are not yet ready to be sort of rolled out broadly, but that scientists are sort of poking at and being like, this is possible. And the nanites are one of them. The nanites are really, really, really tiny robots. And in Root's case, they were intended to repair damage to his spinal column and instead have also then begun to connect him to Babylon, the boat that they are on. And so the nanites, yes, are the sort of meant to do one thing, but then we end up finding connection in them in an unexpected way.
0: So there is this really, I think, overarching theme of connection, and very much this plot is involved with the characters finding connection. I mean, not just a connection to the ship, but connections to each other, connections to found family as opposed to the family you were born into. I wonder if you could talk about that, and also in the light of your own life. I mean, the character Becca is gay, and I know that you were the recipient of a Lambda Award. Is that correct for a story?
1: I was a Lambda Fellow.
0: You were a Lambda Fellow. Well, first of all, for those of our listeners who don't know what that is, tell us briefly what that is and how this book intersects with how you have negotiated finding your own home.
1: So Lambda is a really incredible organization that looks to support LGBTQ plus authors. And a few years ago now, I received a fellowship. So I got to go down to Southern California for, I think it was for a week, and we did workshops and readings and just got to be in community with other queer writers. The ways that the book echoes my own experience of found family, I think I would say that I have, for a good chunk of my life, felt a kind of
2: profound sense of separation from the world. And perhaps parts of that are rooted in being queer and growing up in the 90s with no queer adults in my life and no real media representation and a lot of, you know, language, unkind and disparaging language about what it meant to be queer. But I also think that it's kind of a human experience to feel a profound separation from the world that is not for everyone rooted in queerness, or even in overt difference from the people around you. I think sometimes we just feel separate. And that was a large motivating factor for me writing the book, is wanting to explore that separation. And in my own life, the times when I have felt most a part of something, most when I belonged, have often really been with chosen family. And that is, you know, people with whom I have done hard things, whether that's, you know, my friends from my self-defense classes, whether or not that's my friends who I became a teacher with, sort of that idea of going through hard things and being able to be vulnerable and caring with other people has done a lot to create a sense of family and belonging for me.
0: Another overarching theme of this book is the role of stories. And of course, a game is the game in the book. Homebound is a story. It's a video game. And that's all tied up with the whole idea of choice. So make this connection between kind of the game and the book. Is the book a game itself? Because there are a lot of elements in which the reader is really trying to figure out what's really going on here. And then it all does come down, I think, very much to the choices that the characters make to find home and connection.
1: Yeah. Something I really love about computer games is this sense that they are particularly narrative games where there's a story being told. Is that they are a conversation between the game designer and the player. And so the conversation is incomplete when the game is just sitting there static on the computer. It requires the participation of the player. And similarly, I really love a novel that asks me to do some work, that asks me to do a little bit of leaping and a little bit of trusting, and maybe doesn't spell out everything that is happening within the world of the characters. And so when I started writing Homebound, I knew I wanted to create one of those novels that asked the reader to be a participant, not maybe to the extent of like a choose your own adventure novel, but that there was work that the reader would have to do to hold connection, to hold meaning between the different characters and between the different timelines.
0: Yeah, I love that. Let's also talk about the AI character, Haya, a wonderful, wonderful character. Why were they created in the book, in the storyline of the book? Why was Haya created?
2: Haya is an automaton, so like a human-shaped robot. And in the world of the book, Haya is part of a fleet of automatons who were initially created to deal with climate change damage to environments, to be able to go in and do sort of care for environments without human intervention. So to track flora and fauna and weather and make choices about how things could be adjusted or changed in order to support the health of the whole ecosystem.
0: So care was the word I was looking for, because this is also a theme. You know, Haya is driven by caring, not just for the environment, but also for these siblings who were abandoned by their mother. There's Tov, which, by the way, means good in Hebrew, and Shula, who figure in the story at the end of the timeline. And Haya, raises questions that increasingly confront us in the real world. What makes a being conscious? What makes a life meaningful? So tell us about exploring those ideas within the context of the purpose that Kaya is created for.
2: Kaya really came to me as this sort of folkloric voice. They speak in first person plural. And it's maybe a little woo sounding, but when I am writing and there is a voice, sometimes I have to sort of excavate to figure out what is the narrative context for this voice. And when I was thinking about Haya, I was thinking a lot about the idea of elders and caretakers, people who hold story. And at the same time, I was also thinking about outsiders, because Haya is kind of ultimately the most outsider of all the outsiders in the book. They are one of one. They are the only automaton who has gained consciousness. And I don't want to spoil it, but there is a narrative reason why they gain consciousness that has to do with care and story and how we treat one another. And so those were kind of the ideas that I was chewing on and working very much in the tradition of science fiction, using the way we treat AI or robots as a reflection of what that says about us as humans, how we treat the stranger, reflecting on our values and our ability to welcome and be curious rather than being afraid.
0: Yeah, because so much of the narrative, I mean, the dominant narrative, not the narrative in your book, the dominant narrative about AI is centered around terror, you know, the fear that they are going to kill us all. I mean, I was listening to, you know, YouTube the other day by somebody who used to work for OpenAI. And he said, he'd say within 5 years, the human race was going to be extinct because of the AI. The AIs, you know, were going to take over. So this is a strikingly different narrative, that the one sentient AI is one that is really dedicated to caring for the world. How do you think about artificial intelligence, especially after writing this character?
1: I will say I started writing Haya before ChatGPT and sort of the LLM explosion. And so when I was writing them initially, it was really just engaging with that idea of the ultimate outsider. Now that we are living in the explosion of LLMs, you know, I feel a pretty profound distinction between a creation like Haya that, as written, really is conscious and is not wholly a robot. There's some living components to Haya. And then what we have access to via ChatGPT and Gemini and all of these, which are large language models that feel to me, I mean, it's all human created. There's nothing mystical to me about an LLM. It is human input guided by human programming. I don't know. To me, it's a reflection of the values of the creators and not something to be afraid of, in the sense of I'm not afraid that ChatGPT is going to take over the world. I am afraid that people are going to cede their intellectual curiosity and engagement with the world to LLMs. But that's, you know, I'm afraid of the human choices, not so much of the LLM choices.
0: Yeah, and even in the terrifying scenarios, that's really a reflection of the human beings from which it is taking its lessons.
1: Mm-hmm. Yes, absolutely.
0: Back to care, though, and this relates to the idea of choice in the book. The novel stretches across six centuries, but it continually returns to ordinary acts of kindness, acts of friendship, and care. Are these the forces that you believe can actually shape history? Because this is very much related to the idea of story and how we create our own reality.
1: I absolutely think that they are how we can change history, those actions that we do every day. Of course, history is made up of politics and politicians and wars, and we live in the everyday.
2: We don't live inside history and in the way of the big events. We live in, I'm going to get up in the morning and what am I eating for breakfast? And how am I talking to the barista when I go buy my coffee? And all of those choices are sort of what make up not just our days, but our communities, our neighborhoods, our cities. And I think that when those things break down, those connections, those ability to care for one another, sort of in the, I'm going to smile at you on the street way, I'm going to let you merge in front of me in traffic way. That is what we mean when we say like society is falling apart or our community is falling apart. It's in that everyday experience of caring for one another.
0: Yeah, I think of, I remember going to this incredible Bernie Sanders rally in Queens in 2019, where he talked about love. I mean, love was the operative word for his politics. And it had a profound experience on me because I've never thought about politics in that way. But what he was doing was saying politics is a moral choice. And I think that's what you're saying in many ways in this book, is that hope is a moral choice.
1: I mean, if the other option is sort of hopelessness or despair, there's no future in that. And I don't mean hope in the book, and I hope that no one takes from the book that I mean sort of everything is going to be okay if we just hope enough. But there has to be hope that things get better. It's really hard to find joy or connection or the energy to care for ourselves or the people around us if there's no hope.
0: And that hope is an action. It's making the choices, I think, very much like the characters make in this book. I think especially of Yessico, who grapples with a profound moral dilemma. Does she choose, who does she choose to protect, or what does she choose to protect? She thinks she has to protect one thing by making one kind of choice, but then she finds out that that's not true at all.
1: I mean, that is sort of the central moral choice of the book. And that first choice she's making on the surface might look altruistic and caring, but she's making it for selfish reasons. And the second choice that she makes is because it is the right thing for the whole community that she is a part of. And that's a big moral transition for her.
0: Yeah, and I think that's part of what makes this book so powerful. Without spelling moral lessons out, it guides the reader to think about, you know, that larger community that we are actually part of and that we have a role in creating the future of. And so I want to thank you so much for writing a book like this, because the lessons in it, the stories in it, are ones that make us come to these conclusions rather than telling us what they are.
1: Thank you so much. I'm so glad that the book has opened that up for you and has sort of given you that hope.
0: Yes, because the more people writing this way, the more we can create a reality of it in the world.
1: Yes, that is my hope too, to be all of us less alone, more connected, more engaged in care for one another.
0: Portia Elan is a former Lambda Literary Fellow. Homebound is her debut.

0: It's the economy, not socialism. Tehran and Oman sideline Trump. The billionaire who broke CBS wants CNN. Sanders fights Social Security cuts. And private screeners may be coming to your airport. Good morning. This is the Commonwealth Report, news for the public, not the powerful. You can follow us at commonwealthreport.news. Why are Democrats really fighting each other? Last night's primaries got sold as a war over socialism. It's not. It's about the economy. Stephanie Ruhle put it plainly at MS Now. The rise of the Democratic Socialists of America isn't a revolution. It's a bill coming due. The latest CNBC All-America survey found 61% of Americans are pessimistic about where this economy's headed. That's not a partisan number. That's everybody. Trump's own base is drifting away, and it isn't over principle. It's over prices. And in Michigan, progressive Abdul El-Sayed beat establishment favorite Haley Stevens for the Senate nomination. In Missouri, Cori Bush lost her comeback bid to Wesley Bell. Republicans are already licking their chops, ready to scream communism at anybody who mentions rent or groceries. But the question voters keep asking is simpler. Who actually has a plan to fix this economy? Nobody's waiting for Karl Marx. They're voting for a raise. Did Trump just get locked out of his own war? Donald Trump started a war with Iran alongside Israel back in February, and now Iran and Oman are close to a deal to reopen the Strait of Hormuz without him. Ships would sail into the Gulf through an Iranian-controlled lane and out through an Omani one. Both countries would collect service fees and split the money down the middle. Trump's response was a social media tirade calling Iran unbelievably duplicitous. He told reporters, "I'm not going to let them charge," except nobody's asking his permission. Iran says the strait stays shut until Washington lifts its naval blockade anyway, so here's where the bombing got us. Iran ends up with more control over the world's most valuable oil corridor than it had before the first missile flew. How is that a victory? Should we believe the man who broke CBS News? Nepo baby David Ellison wants to buy Warner Brothers Discovery, and that would hand him CNN, too. 12 Democratic attorneys general are suing to stop it. So Ellison bought himself space in the New York Times to promise he won't meddle in the newsroom. Remember what he did last time? He took over Paramount, installed conservative activist Barry Weiss atop CBS News, and watched the place turn into a Trump megaphone. Reporters got purged. Scott Pelley says management told him to inject, quote, falsehoods and bias into a story. Weiss spiked a 60 Minutes report on that Salvadoran prison. Ratings hit record lows. Christiane Amanpour warned in May that CNN could be next. Ellison's father is billionaire Larry Ellison, a Trump ally. You won't notice what's missing from the news, and that's exactly how this works. Bernie Sanders draws a line on Social Security. Bernie Sanders sent a letter to Senate Democrats this week with a simple message: don't touch it. There's a bipartisan bill called the Promise Act, and Sanders says it's a trap door. It would hand four unelected members of the Social Security Advisory Board a little over a month to draft a plan making the program solvent for 50 years. Then Congress gets an up or down vote. No amendments, barely any public input. Five of the bill's seven sponsors either lost their races or are headed for the exits. Sanders calls that, quote, absurd, anti-democratic, and unacceptable. AARP flatly opposes the bill, too. Sanders says the fix is obvious. Scrap the cap so billionaires pay the same rate as your mail carrier. Democrats won't say that out loud. Shouldn't wonder why nobody trusts them. Who profits when airport security goes private? Trump wants private contractors running your airport checkpoint. The program's called TSA Gold Plus, and Tampa, Charleston, and Des Moines have already signed up for next year. The budget pushes to expand private screening from roughly 20 airports to as many as 220. The contracts carry a ceiling near $13 billion over 10 years. One TSA worker put it bluntly, quote, they're selling the safety of the traveling public. The union representing 47,000 officers is weighing its options to fight back. Private screeners earn less and get worse benefits and lose their bargaining rights entirely. This was Project 2025's plan from page one. We federalized airport security after 9/11 because the low bid model failed catastrophically. And now they want to run that experiment again with your family on the plane. And that's the way it is today, Wednesday, August 5th, 2026. I'm Tom Hartman.
1: So former BBC reporter Greg Palast actually did the math. He got data from government sources, entirely government sources, federal and state, and found that voter suppression, people being ripped off the voting rolls or having their votes challenged in a way that prevents them from being counted, even though 100% of them were legal voters, prevented at least 3.5 million and arguably 4.2 million people from voting in the 2024 election. And looking at the math and looking at the states and looking at whose vote got suppressed, which was wildly, mostly black people, Pallas concluded just explicitly that if not for the mass purge of voters of color, if not for the mass disqualification of provisional ballots, Harris would have won. The piece is Trump Lost, Vote Suppression Won, over at HartmanReport.com. Check it out.

0: You can hear me.
1: Yeah,
0: okay, there we go. Sorry, we had a technical problem there. So, happy Wednesday, top of the Wednesday to you. We got a lot to talk about today. Why are Democrats really fighting each other? Nobody's voting for Karl Marx. I mean, they're voting for a raise. We'll get to that in a second. Did Trump just get locked out of his own war? This is a fascinating story. And if Todd Blanch is confirmed, is he going to drop the cold, dead hand of Anthony Comstock on America's women? In the second hour of our program, Heidi Sigmund Kuda, Betty Dangerous, is going to drop by. Trump fails money laundering investigations. And Sanders draws a line on Social Security. And who profits when airport security goes private? And in the third hour of our program, should anyone believe the man who broke CBS News? And a geeky science, could forest bathing be one of public health's most overlooked tools? So we've got a lot to talk about today. I want to start out with the election results. Last night, or actually early this morning, Michigan finally came in on the Senate race, and Abdul El-Sayed is going to be the guy who goes against Mike Rogers, the Republican lobbyist, former member of Congress. Maybe he still isn't, maybe he got back in Congress, I'm not sure. I know he'd moved to Florida for a while and was a lobbyist. What the media is saying, and certainly what the Republicans are saying, is that last night's primaries were a war over socialism. Actually, nobody is promoting real, you know, Karl Marx socialism. What we're talking about is social democracy, which is also known as the New Deal. It's also known as the Great Society. It's also known as George Washington signing a bill to provide funding for the poorhouse in Washington, D.C. I mean, we have been taking care of poor people in this country ever since the beginning of our country. This is not socialism. This is a bill coming due, right? 61% of Americans are pessimistic about the direction this economy is heading. And you get people like, you know, Abdul El-Sayed and others, another one is William Lawrence. This guy is like part of the Sunrise Movement, a Gen Z or a Zoomer, who also won an election in Michigan, and not for the Senate, but for the House of Representatives, the U.S. House, won a primary, beat two, quote, normal or conventional Democrats. And, you know, his pitch is, you know, get money out of politics and let's do something about the climate crisis. Whereas, you know, the so-called conventional Democrats, the ones who take money from big corporations and dream of money from billionaires, very little of it is forthcoming, and take money from AIPAC, are all upset about it. So, what's going on here, in my opinion, is, you know, nobody is voting for Karl Marx. Nobody is voting for communism, as much as the Republicans are going to use that word. I don't think it's working anymore. And I don't think the hate on Arabs and Muslims is going to work anymore either. And I think the guy who put the nail in that particular coffin was Mamdani, you know, Zoran Mamdani, the mayor of New York City, who is doing just a great job running that city, has got the city's budget under control. He's taxing rich people. He's helping out poor people. He's helping out the middle class. New Yorkers love this guy. And, so now we've got, you know, Abdul El-Sayed, who's going to be running. He's a physician. He doesn't practice medicine. He's an epidemiologist, but he's got an MD. He's a good guy. I saw him, his acceptance speech this morning on MSNBC, and it blew me away. I mean, it was just extraordinary. This guy has the touch, right? He's much like Mamdani, much like Bernie Sanders, much like a lot of this whole current generation that's coming up right now, saying, you know, we want to go back to the values that the Democratic Party held before the Clinton administration. We want to go back to the values of Jimmy Carter and Lyndon Johnson and John Kennedy and Harry Truman and Franklin Roosevelt. We want to go back to the idea that government can play an active role in building a middle class by restraining the accumulation of extreme wealth at the top and by putting a floor under extreme poverty at the bottom. This is not something radical. This is what literally built the American middle class from the era of World War II II forward, well, really from the Republican Great Depression forward. And, you know, I get it that Republicans are, you know, they say they're licking their chops right now. And, I mean, Ted Cruz was on Fox so-called News this morning going, well, you know, yeah. I mean, just telling naked lies, actually. This is pretty incredible. I mean, it's really pretty incredible. He says that now that we've elected this guy, he says Democrats want to get rid of Thanksgiving and Christmas and implement Sharia law. Now, no Democrats are supporting that, and neither is Abdul El-Sayed. But here's Ted Cruz telling this lie on Fox News to tens of millions of Americans who are going to believe it. I mean, you know, they believe things that they see on Fox News. So it looks like this election, much like the, you know, most of the elections really since the Reagan election in 1980, are going to be Democrats saying, here's what we're going to do. And, you know, it's reasonable stuff. Everybody having health care. What's unreasonable about that? Literally every other advanced democracy in the world has this, all the way down to Costa Rica. Mexico is starting it next year. Canada has had it since the 60s. There's nothing radical about this. This is normal. But the Republicans are going to be going, oh, my God, it's communism. They're going to take away your health care. Yeah. Also, Donald Trump just got locked out of his own war. This is fascinating. Trump is out there and Scott Bessent yesterday, same thing, saying, well, the Iranians, they really want to talk to us and we're negotiating with them and you know, we're going to make all this work. And the Iranians are like, we're not even talking to these guys. We don't trust them. They have lied to us repeatedly. Kushner and Witkoff were just jerking us around so that they could manipulate the stock market by having, you know, oil is on again, off again, on again, off again. And every single time Kushner, Witkoff and Trump are making bets in the futures market, this is what the Iranians are accusing them of. So the Strait of Hormuz is, you know, this waterway that has Iran on the north side and Oman on the south side, or maybe it's the west and east side. And so Oman and Iran just got together. They're meeting, you know, Oman has been mediating these talks to begin with. And the deal that they've worked out, it looks like this is, and that they may well put into place today or tomorrow, is to reopen the strait by saying all the ships coming in go by Iran and all the ships going out go by Oman. So, you know, you come in on one side, you go out on the other side. And in both cases, you basically pay a small fee for the right of safe passage because those countries will defend the strait. Now, you know, it's not uncommon to have pilot boats that bring larger boats through rough waters. We have them here at the mouth of the Columbia River, one of the most dangerous bars in the world, you know, where the river meets the ocean. You can only go out if you're a commercial ship with a local pilot that you have to pay for. So this is not something that is, you know, all that radical. But, you know, they've just basically cut Trump out of this altogether. And he's stewing on this thing, saying, you know, well, I'm in charge here, and I'm, you know, you're going to have to do this with me, and I'm not going to let you charge for this. And, yeah, right. Oh man, it reminds me of that old song from the '60s. What if they gave a war and nobody came? You know, it's like Trump is like, I'm in charge here, and they're all going, who are you? We're not talking to you anymore. We don't trust you. Go away, Grandpa. Amazing. It's just about 16 minutes past the hour.
1: This is the Tom Hartman Program.
0: It's the place where smart people get their news. I'll be right back with more of the news of the day and your calls in just a moment.

0: And welcome back, Denise, in Calumet, Michigan. Hey, Denise, what's on your mind today?
1: I'm a happy girl today. When Abdul Syed came to Houghton when his campaign was fairly new, and he met with us, and I was able to talk to him at length. And being a medical person myself, he was awesome. Hmm. He's never changed his stance since he's been here with our little small group of people. So I'm happy that he won. We're concerned about Bergman in our district, that he won on the Republican side again. But
0: he's your member of Congress right now.
1: Yes, he's the one that spends most of his time in New Orleans, where he lives. Has a little camp up here, and does not do anything for us.
0: Wow.
1: But we're pretty happy with the way things are. Working in Michigan. Our county and our Keweenaw County and Houghton County and Barraca County were all right away for El Syed, so we were pretty thrilled.
0: That's great. I mean, and what you're describing with your congressman is the Republican way. I mean, Tommy Tuberville, who represents Alabama in the United States Senate, lives in Florida.
1: So, right. The same old, same old.
0: Yeah.
1: It's just ridiculous. Yeah. Then I had one funny comment to make is we switched a channel today, and one of the channels, they had Trump going, Iran called me, and they're saying, please talk to me. Well, whenever he does that, you know, it's a joke.
0: Yeah, Trump lies as easily as he breathes.
1: Yeah, if he didn't do such cruel things, he's just a joke.
0: Yeah, I agree.
1: The cruelty of him is not a joke. But
0: you're right. Yeah, the cruelty is something we should all take seriously.
1: His desperation is a joke. Yes.
0: Yeah, there you go.
1: Okay.
0: All righty. Thank you, Denise. Rick in Stark, Ohio. Hey, Rick, what's on your mind? Rick, what's on your mind?
2: Hey, what's up, Tom?
0: I'm here.
2: So I'm old. You there?
0: Yeah.
2: So I'm old. I grew up in Detroit in the 60s and in the 70s.
0: Mm-hmm.
2: 9 Mile. That's the 8 Mile movie.
0: Yeah.
2: And I've heard you talk about the middle class and how it evolved. It basically evolved. It was Detroit, Toledo, Cleveland was this corridor with the manufacturing, the engineering, the technology that actually allowed, you know, Wisconsin and Minnesota to load the ore onto a ship, put it on a train, run it over into Cleveland, Detroit, Pittsburgh to make steel. So this is how this thing evolved.
0: So what's your point, Rick?
2: And, well, the thing is, what we're talking about right now is what they destroyed to get us where we're at. And
0: you're talking about the manufacturing base of America?
2: Well, it was Texas, California, and New York. That's what destroyed the manufacturing, the engineering, the technology.
0: How?
2: Well, if you look at California, California is the ports. In fact, when Nixon was running Vietnam, they used those ports to get all the equipment over into Vietnam. Those ports are used to dump all the Korea, the China, and Japan goods that come in here. Now you get to New York City. That's Wall Street over Main Street. That's Israel. Those are the five banks, the Federal Reserve and the Treasury.
0: Oh, jeez. Okay. All right, Rick. Thanks a lot for the call. 20 minutes past. It's not Israel. And it's not the Jews. 20 minutes past the hour. We'll be right back.

Tired of news that protects the powerful? Get reporting with a backbone at the Commonwealth Report. News for the public, not the powerful. Twice daily, visit commonwealthreport.news and subscribe today, because democracy belongs to all of us. A lot of people wonder, where did this whole right-wing movement to basically gut our freedoms and end DEI and all this other, where did this all begin? It all started back in 1951 with a book called The Conservative Mind, From Burke to Eliot by Russell Kirk. And he argued that if the middle class ever got too big, you'd see young people and women and racial minorities all get up on their hind feet and start protesting and basically screwing up America. And in the 50s, you know, even Republicans thought he was nuts. But then the 60s happened and all those protests. And suddenly Republicans thought, yeah, he's right. We've got to destroy the middle class, or at least cut it back. And that was Reagan's mandate when he came into office in 1981. There's a whole article about this. You can read all the details. It's titled The GOP's 60-Year Conspiracy to Kill Our Democracy. None dare call it treason, but I will. Over at HartmanReport.com. Check it out.

0: somehow.
1: 22 minutes past the hour. Welcome back. So my daily take today, published over at HartmanReport.com and also on Daily Kos, is titled, Is Todd Blanche going to drop the cold, dead hand of Anthony Comstock on America's women if he's confirmed? And this is something that has been flying under the radar, and I just wanted to bring it out. Todd Blanche last week was on a conference call with this right-wing religious group called Intercessors for America. These are people who, you know, want to end abortion in America altogether. And they basically asked him, when are you going to end abortion in America? And he said, quote, we don't have a complete victory yet, but we will have victory, and victory will be soon, and it will be permanent. And then he went on to say, later in the call, he said, if states have said we're going to protect the unborn and we're going to protect every life from the moment of conception, we are putting policies and practices in place so that other states and other organizations cannot attack that. They can't do things like they're doing with mailing in mail order drugs. So this is Todd Blanche saying he's going to put an end to mifepristone. And when he testified before Congress, Ted Cruz, the infamous liar, Ted Cruz said, and I quote, 18 U.S.C. 24, Section 1461, the Comstock Act, provides that every article or thing designed or adapted or intended to produce abortion is declared to be non-mailable. I have to admit that statutory text to me looks quite straightforward. It's not subtle. It's not difficult. It is straightforward. Will you commit that the department will carefully evaluate every lawful action available to ensure the faithful enforcement of the Comstock Act and other federal pro-life acts? And Blanche answered, yes. So how does he plan to do this? Well, back in March of 2024, Sam Alito on the Supreme Court said the Comstock Act is a prominent provision. It's not some obscure subsection of a complicated, obscure law. Everybody in this field knows about it. Erin Hawley, the wife of Josh Hawley, who was arguing this case, the mifepristone case in 24, before the U.S. Supreme Court, said, quote, I don't think there's any case in this court that empowers the FDA to ignore other federal law. The Comstock Act says the drug should not be mailed, either through the mail or through common carriers. And Clarence Thomas said, how do you respond to an argument that mailing your product and advertising it would violate the Comstock Act? He's talking to the manufacturers of mifepristone. He went on to note that the law is, quote, fairly broad and specific. Said, how do you respond to an argument that mailing your product and advertising it would violate the Comstock Act? He's talking to the manufacturers of

0: law passed. In fact, there's a book about him, a brilliant biography by Amy Sohn. It's titled The Man Who Hated Women. And so here we have an actual law, the Comstock Act, that outlaws mailing anything that can be used for an abortion. And in 1930, the Supreme Court said, this law is unenforceable because it would prevent doctors from getting things through the mail that they use for legal abortions, like to save women's lives. And so since 1930, the case was Young Rubber Corporation versus C.I. Lee and Company. Since that time, we have not been enforcing the Comstock Act. Well, the Trump administration and Todd Blanche want to bring it back, and Ted Cruz is all gung-ho about this, as are many of the Republicans. I'm telling you, get ready. This is coming. Todd Blanche is going to, the cold, dead hand of Anthony Comstock is going to be rising up out of the grave and grabbing America's women. You know, just brought to mind Donald Trump talking about grabbing women. As soon as Todd Blanche becomes the permanent attorney general, or immediately after the election. Now, my guess is they'll wait for 3 months because they don't want to piss off more women in America, you know, at Republicans. But after this election, get ready. I would put money on this if I was a betting man. I mean, this is something that I think is so predictable that in January, February, March of next year, you are going to see attempts to enforce the Comstock Act by this administration, led by Todd Blanche, if he is confirmed. So you might want to call your Republican senators and let them know your thoughts on this.
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0: That 224-3121 number is the switchboard in Washington, D.C. for the United States Senate. We'll be right back.

It's the economy, not socialism. Tehran and Oman sideline Trump. The billionaire who broke CBS wants CNN. Sanders fights Social Security cuts. And private screeners may be coming to your airport. Good morning. This is the Commonwealth Report, news for the public, not the powerful. You can follow us at commonwealthreport.news. Why are Democrats really fighting each other? Last night's primaries got sold as a war over socialism. It's not. It's about the economy. Stephanie Ruhle put it plainly at MS Now. The rise of the Democratic Socialists of America isn't a revolution. It's a bill coming due. The latest CNBC All-America survey found 61% of Americans are pessimistic about where this economy's headed. That's not a partisan number. That's everybody. Trump's own base is drifting away, and it isn't over principle. It's over prices. And in Michigan, progressive Abdul El-Sayed beat establishment favorite Haley Stevens for the Senate nomination. In Missouri, Cori Bush lost her comeback bid to Wesley Bell. Republicans are already licking their chops, ready to scream communism at anybody who mentions rent or groceries. But the question voters keep asking is simpler. Who actually has a plan to fix this economy? Nobody's waiting for Karl Marx. They're voting for a raise. Did Trump just get locked out of his own war? Donald Trump started a war with Iran alongside Israel back in February, and now Iran and Oman are close to a deal to reopen the Strait of Hormuz without him. Ships would sail into the Gulf through an Iranian-controlled lane and out through an Omani one. Both countries would collect service fees and split the money down the middle. Trump's response was a social media tirade calling Iran unbelievably duplicitous. He told reporters, "I'm not going to let them charge," except nobody's asking his permission. Iran says the strait stays shut until Washington lifts its naval blockade anyway, so here's where the bombing got us. Iran ends up with more control over the world's most valuable oil corridor than it had before the first missile flew. How is that a victory? Should we believe the man who broke CBS News? Nepo baby David Ellison wants to buy Warner Brothers Discovery, and that would hand him CNN, too. 12 Democratic attorneys general are suing to stop it. So Ellison bought himself space in the New York Times to promise he won't meddle in the newsroom. Remember what he did last time? He took over Paramount, installed conservative activist Barry Weiss atop CBS News, and watched the place turn into a Trump megaphone. Reporters got purged. Scott Pelley says management told him to inject, quote, falsehoods and bias into a story. Weiss spiked.

a 60 Minutes report on that Salvadoran prison. Ratings hit record lows. Christiane Amanpour warned in May that CNN could be next. Ellison's father is billionaire Larry Ellison, a Trump ally. You won't notice what's missing from the news, and that's exactly how this works. Bernie Sanders draws a line on Social Security. Bernie Sanders sent a letter to Senate Democrats this week with a simple message: don't touch it. There's a bipartisan bill called the Promise Act, and Sanders says it's a trap door. It would hand four unelected members of the Social Security Advisory Board a little over a month to draft a plan making the program solvent for 50 years. Then Congress gets an up or down vote. No amendments, barely any public input. Five of the bill's seven sponsors either lost their races or are headed for the exits. Sanders calls that, quote, absurd, anti-democratic, and unacceptable. AARP flatly opposes the bill, too. Sanders says the fix is obvious. Scrap the cap so billionaires pay the same rate as your mail carrier. Democrats won't say that out loud, shouldn't wonder why nobody trusts them. Who profits when airport security goes private? Trump wants private contractors running your airport checkpoint. The program's called TSA Gold Plus, and Tampa, Charleston, and Des Moines have already signed up for next year. The budget pushes to expand private screening from roughly 20 airports to as many as 220. The contracts carry a ceiling near $13 billion over 10 years. One TSA worker put it bluntly, quote, they're selling the safety of the traveling public. The union representing 47,000 officers is weighing its options to fight back. Private screeners earn less and get worse benefits and lose their bargaining rights entirely. This was Project 2025's plan from page one. We federalized airport security after 9/11 because the low bid model failed catastrophically. And now they want to run that experiment again with your family on the plane. And that's the way it is today, Wednesday, August 5th, 2026. I'm Tom Hartman. So former BBC reporter Greg Palast actually did the math. He got data from government sources, entirely government sources, federal and state, and found that voter suppression, people being ripped off the voting rolls or having their votes challenged in a way that prevents them from being counted, even though 100% of them were legal voters, prevented at least 3.5 million and arguably 4.2 million people from voting in the 2024 election. And looking at the math and looking at the states and looking at whose vote got suppressed, which was wildly, mostly black people, Palast concluded just explicitly that if not for the mass purge of voters of color, if not for the mass disqualification of provisional ballots, Harris would have won. The piece is Trump Lost, Vote Suppression Won, over at HartmanReport.com. Check it out.

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0: 37 minutes past the hour. Welcome back. So what's on your mind today? Let's pick up some calls here. Russ in Hickory Hill, Illinois. Hey, Russ, what's up?
1: Thank you for taking my call. Yeah, I got to ask your opinion, Tom. And these two guys, Cronin and Tillis, how more pathetic can you get? It was like telling them, oh, yeah, you got to rein them in, Democrats, but when your guy's in, you rein him in. He's not allowed to steal like ours, but, you know, the only thing Chris Hayes said it best, the Republicans, yeah. You know, they want lobbyists shot, but, you know, and they're still trying to sweep this guy Miller under the rug for beating his wife.
0: Yeah.
1: I mean,
0: Max Miller. Yeah.
1: I mean, let's be honest, Tom. And the thing that gets me is how come the governor of Michigan didn't run for that Senate seat? Kirchner, she's so popular. Why did they have this fight? Why didn't she say, I'm going to run? I mean, these guys are sad, Tom.
0: Yeah.
1: Time goes on.
0: I don't know what's going on in Gretchen Whitmer's life or her political future.
1: She would have won the Senate seat standing up. Hey, don't kid yourself, Tom. They had a pull out before this.
0: Yeah. No, I get that. And again, I don't know why she's not. But what I do know is that if you are a Republican senator and you resign, as Tom Tillis and John Cornyn are both doing, or Tillis is resigning and Cornyn lost his primary, then you have the opportunity to be paid a starting salary of $5 million a year as a lobbyist for any, you know, no shortage of big industries. And you just pick the industry you want, because senators have this privilege of being able to walk literally onto the floor of the Senate anytime they want, even while the Senate is in session. And so they can just go in and lobby people, whereas average lobbyists, you know, Grover Norquist can't do that. And so this is not that they are cowards. This is that they, which although I would argue that they are, it's not that they're afraid of Trump. It's that they want that $5 million a year after they leave the Senate.
1: That's what Chris Hayes said, too.
0: Yeah.
1: You know,
0: no,
1: let's be
0: true.
1: Honest, Tom. This party, there's nothing left of it no more. And the sad part about this, too, the white women just adore Trump like he's the Beatles or Elvis. I mean, how much more pathetic? You got a guy beating his wife in Ohio, and they're still hesitant about, well, we need more facts.
0: Yeah.
1: Even the senator, that's his daughter and granddaughter, and he's like, these guys, Tom,
0: Bernie Moreno, who's got his own problems, came out and attacked his son-in-law and said that he holds his breath every time his granddaughter is with him. So, I think that this, if Max Miller does not pull out of the race, and it looks like he's not going to, then I think that's a good thing for America, because that means a Democrat will pick up that seat.
1: Did you see the other thing, Tom? Not to know, like, on one subject. Did you see the most popular guy in Kansas as a pastor? He just won the Senate seat for the Democrats.
0: Yeah, and he's a Democrat, yep. I think that what we're seeing, Russ, is a generational shift. I think every 40 years, this country shifts either hard left or hard right. I hate these terms, but I don't know how else to describe it. We have basically 40 years of conservative policy, then 40 years of liberal policy, then 40 years of, and you can track this all the way back to the American Revolution. And right now we are in the tail end of that conservative phase that really should have ended 5 years ago, if it's 40 years long. 5 years ago, Reagan was sworn into office, and that was the beginning of it. And I think that, you know, it's overdue. And it's happening right now, and we're watching it all around us. And the question in my mind is, will the Democratic Party, will Ken Martin and Hakeem Jeffries and Chuck Schumer, will the leadership of the Democratic Party figure out what the hell is going on here before they do any more damage to the party by continuing to suck up to so-called middle-of-the-road or moderate Democrats, which is simply a nice way of saying they're perfectly willing to take money from anybody and do their bidding, or will they wake up to what's going on and start turning their back on these people, or will they continue supporting them against progressives? And I think if the leadership of the Democratic Party does not become explicitly progressive damn quick, it's going to be a disaster. Russ, I got to move along, but thanks for the call. Roger in Seattle. Hey, Roger, what's on your mind today?
2: Let me get my microphone on here. Okay, can you hear me?
0: I can hear you just fine, Roger.
2: Okay, I wanted to say that the problem with the Democrats is that not just that they want to say we're not Bernie or we're not the senator from Massachusetts or we're not Pramila or her sister in Oregon, but that they want to do things, you know, incrementally, and they needed to say, no, this is a disaster. So they may be nice and debate civilly their Republican opponent, but that doesn't mean that we have to still go back and depend on corporate money. We can go whole hog into Medicare for all like the Michigan senator. I'm glad he wrote that book on, I don't know whether you used any of that in your blog, but great. Let's keep that guy out there because I really want Medicare for all like you do.
0: Yeah.
2: So I think that that's what we need to do is say this is a disaster, and just because Trump thinks that states can take care of Spokane, Washington, and Palisades in California, you know, how crazy can you be? Most of the disaster money from FEMA goes to the red and southern states as it is. And if you can't, as a Republican, say, well, I think he made a mistake by saying he's going to help Louisiana or Florida or Texas in the next, you know, disaster like we have in Spokane and a little bit in eastern Oregon, I understand, but I can't understand why Schumer and the head of the Democratic committee say, oh, yeah, we got to suck up to all this corporate money and AIPAC. Finally, AIPAC's going to get it thrown out on its butt. But
0: well, AIPAC just had a big victory. They stopped Cori Bush from coming back.
2: Well, I think because of the disaster in Iraq. Mm-hmm. And now that Iran and Oman are going to say, kiss off, Trump, mm-hmm. we're going to have our own little Panama Canal here.
0: Yeah.
2: And now you can try to go back to what Obama had. And it's going to be $100 a gallon fill up before that ever happens.
0: Yeah.
2: So that
0: $100 barrel.
2: Trump yeah. and all the Republicans out on their butt.
0: Yeah,
2: because nobody wants to spend $100 every time they go to the gas station.
0: Well, I think it's going to get even worse than that, Roger, because I you know, if you look at the amounts of money right now that are being invested in AI, particularly in building out these data centers using today's technology, at the same time that, you know, I follow the tech journals, right? And the next generation of NVIDIA chips, and in fact, now NVIDIA's got some serious competitors for these AI-centric chips. The next generation of chips is 40% more efficient than the current generation, which means that the data centers can be 40% smaller, which means that suddenly a lot of this spending is going to become redundant or unnecessary or even, you know, just a total waste of money. And that's exactly what happened in the late 90s. When you had companies like, I think it was WorldCom, it was called. There was a big company that was laying fiber cable all over America for the internet, and you know, and back then the problem was that when you sent data over the internet, the algorithm that's used to compress that data, you know, it was basically what's called a G1. You know, we're up to G5 now, right? It was not very efficient. And as the algorithms got more efficient at compressing data, you needed less and less fiber optic to transmit more and more data. They, you know, WorldCom and all these other companies that were, you know, burying fiber optics and had spent a fortune on it, suddenly, you know, their investments were not needed or wouldn't be needed for another decade. And so the result was the dot-com bubble burst. You had a huge stock market correction in 1999 and 2000, and led to all kinds of consequences. But I think this bubble is going to burst in a way that's spectacular. I mean, Ray Dalio, who runs the biggest hedge fund in the world, the day before yesterday came out and said, we are at where we are right now is where this country was at in 1929 in terms of speculative money in the marketplace. And that's a very, very dangerous thing. So and I'm not offering investment advice here to anybody, but I'm
2: one of the Democratic Socialists to actually use that as a campaign thing. Was it in Michigan or someplace?
0: We'll see. But I think the recession is here and nobody's acknowledging it. And the depression is coming. I really think that. Roger, I got to run. But thank you for the call. We'll be right back with more of your calls in just a minute. It's 47 minutes past the hour.
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0: Exposing the con in conservative. I'll be right back with you.

0: And welcome back, Skip in Muskegon, Michigan. Hey, Skip, what's on your mind today?
1: Oh, geez. We got a chance, huh?
0: What do you mean?
1: What do you mean? I just, let me see. Last person that excited me was Hillary Clinton, and she didn't get in.
0: Mm-hmm.
1: Obama excited me, but we didn't really move anywhere, did we?
0: Well,
1: and then we had Biden for just 4 years. He did so much, I couldn't believe it. And
0: no one knew it for him
1: yeah, because the guy sure couldn't brag for himself.
0: It's a very accurate analysis of the situation, Skip.
1: But now we have a man.
0: Skip?
1: I can't. So, we got a chance.
0: So you think El Said could be the next Bernie? Is that what you're saying? That this guy could be a leader of the progressive movement?
1: Yeah, he could. If people quit complaining about weak Democrats and start talking about strong Democrats.
0: Yeah.
1: This man wants single payer. He's like me. He believes, like I do, Ronald Reagan, the writers for the Koch brothers came out with this trickle down. There's no trickle down, my rear end. We believe in trickle up. You give the man and the woman on the bottom a living wage, that money moves up to the top. Everyone lives better.
0: Yeah, that's what Jack Kennedy said when he said a rising tide lifts all boats.
1: Huh?
0: Jack Kennedy said a rising tide lifts all boats. That was his point.
1: Yes.
0: That Keynesian economics dictates that the economy is driven by demand from the bottom, not by supply from the top. And Republicans came up with the supply-side economics BS. It was Jude Wininsky's invention back in 1975.
1: Yeah.
0: And it's a lie. It doesn't work.
1: And we're going to have to shout it. We're going to have to shout it. Quit complaining about these weak Democrats. Let them look and say, hey, if I want to keep my job, I got to join in on this. I got to be part of this movement.
0: Well, and this is the big question, Skip, is as it becomes more and more obvious to America and to the political class that what Americans want is what Bernie Sanders and AOC and El Said and other progressives have been pushing for, a century. When it becomes irrefutable, will Chuck Schumer, will Hakeem Jeffries, will Ken Martin look around and say, you know, maybe we should just like officially embrace this stuff because it seems like it's really popular. Like 70-80% of Americans want a national health care system. 80-90% of Americans want their kids to be able to go to college for free or something close to it. Those are not radical ideas. That's how it's done in both of those things. It's how it's done in every other advanced democracy in the world, all the way down to Mexico and Costa Rica. Why can't we do that here? Well, because the billionaires want to take all the money. And they've been quite successful in doing that for the last 45 years. But I'm with you, Skip. I think that the Democratic Party is on the verge of waking the hell up, and actually we're on the verge of a genuine progressive revolution here that I think will be on the order of 1933 of what Franklin Roosevelt
1: did. They started talking today after the election, it was done. They knew it was his, and they showed the people that voted for him, and we took the youth.
0: Yeah. Oh, yeah. Absolutely. Skip, I got to run, but thanks for the call from Muskegon. It's good to hear from you. We'll be right back. I used to love visiting Muskegon. 51 minutes past the hour. I'll be back with you in 60 seconds.

0: Hey, thanks so much for sharing our program and for reaching out to our stations and sponsors and letting them know that you're listening. It really means a lot to us. So MAGA Mike and the Republicans want a religious test for people running for public office. They want to know that you are sufficiently Christian to be worthy of being elected. Right. MAGA Mike is one of these seven mountain evangelicals. There are seven domains where these dominionists believe that we need to have religion completely take them over. Education, religion, family, business, government and military, arts and entertainment, and the media. Seriously. This is not what Jesus was preaching when he said, give unto Caesar what is Caesar and unto God what is God's. This is the opposite, in fact, of what Jesus was teaching. It's the opposite of Matthew 25, where Jesus said the only way to get to heaven is by feeding the hungry, healing the sick, helping the poor. This is counter-Christian, anti-Christian, in fact. In fact, I think you could say it is the Antichrist's work. There's a piece about it over at HartmanReport.com. Check it out. 53 minutes past the hour. Picking up your calls here, Vince in Wellsville, Kansas. Hey, Vince, what's on your mind today?
1: Good day, sir. I guess I'm on the track of taking care of some of the fears some Americans have. Over 30 years ago, there was a program on television with some intelligent, noteworthy people speaking, and they said that within 30 years that the demographics of our country would change to the extent that the white race had fallen below 50%. And I think there were people who were very frightened by this. And I think finally now we have a way to put those fearing people's minds at ease. We have the people in power now that we could make a law that would make it illegal for white women to have abortions. And that might solve the problem. I don't know.
0: Right. Good luck with that, Vince. But you're right. I mean, it was the demographic demise of white people, or at least the white majority in America, was reached in Texas about a decade and a half ago. Texas has been majority-minority for at least 10 or 15 years. You've got a couple of other states that are close to it. And the entire United States will be majority-minority, within another decade, I believe. I'd have to go back and look at the numbers. We might be awful close to it right now. And, this is why these guys are so hysterical about getting brown and black people out of the country before they can have babies. Go ahead.
1: I don't have much else to say other than I think my tongue is stuck in my cheek. You all have a good day.
0: Yeah, I figured, Vince. Thank you very much. Mark in Oakland, California. Hey, Mark, what's up?
2: Hey, Tom, thank you for taking the call.
0: Sure.
2: I wanted to talk about the El Said's victory last night. I mean, I'm really happy today, so that's the only thing that really matters.
0: Yeah, me too.
2: I mean, I'm happy that it's over and that it happened because I no longer have to worry so much, but Tom, I was listening on the call or phone here, listening to you talking to the caller about WorldCom. Well, that was one of the first companies I went to work for as a sales rep.
0: Oh, really?
2: Back in the early 90s. Yeah. And I have a story I could tell you about that, but that's not really about what my manager taught me. Essentially predicted what would eventually come today, but that's for another time. I wanted to talk to you about that the election last night. I think that that's going to be an inflection point in American history.
0: I agree.
2: I mean,
0: that and Mamdani's election. Yeah,
2: absolutely. And thank you for giving me a chance to breathe there.
0: Yeah.
2: I think it's going to be the end of AIPAC's influence on Democratic elections. Other people. They're going to have to wake up and smell the coffee, because that lady, Haley Stevens, had no business getting 700,000 votes. Tom, she is an empty suit. No charisma or communicator. everything the Democrats have been running on in the 20th century, she sort of embodied. No character, no charisma, no message. Just like, vote for me. And people
0: I hope you're right, Mark, and this is the end of AIPAC's influence. I don't think that's the case. I mean, they beat Cori Bush, and I think it's in Missouri. They took her down first 2 years ago, and then they beat her again this time with a lot of money. So Israel's still very active here.
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4: George Orwell spoke bluntly about the nefarious nature of advertising, calling it, quote, the rattling of a stick inside a swill bucket. Even Orwell, though, would have been astonished by the cacophony of swill bucket advertising currently being blasted at us by Amazon, Google, Meta, and other profiteering tech giants. What are they trying to sell? Pure hogwash. Having spent billions to develop artificial intelligence so humanoid robots can displace workers, the tech geniuses are now rushing to build thousands of vast computer data centers necessary to power their brave new AI world. Each center will suck up local water supplies, drastically raise people's utility bills, create monstrous industrial blight and pollution, and enthrone such autocratic thugs as Bezos, Musk, and Zuckerberg as absentee political bosses with domineering power over each locality. But the billionaires forgot something. You and me, we the people, are in open rebellion against this Orwellian future. With officials in multiple states and localities just saying hell no to the profiteers' invasive scams. Thus, the billionaire hucksters are frantically rattling their swill sticks. For example, Mark Zuckerberg, whose Meta Goliath already operates 26 massive data centers and is now spending $600 billion to plop more of them in our communities, has launched a multi-million dollar offensive to beat back local opponents. It's running BS television ads in state capital cities, financing political candidates to hype the data centers, deploying untold numbers of lobbyists to rig the rules against opponents, and hiring an army of, quote, community affairs agents to spread AI propaganda. This is Jim Hightower saying, they had the fat cats, but a groundswell of us alley cats has them on the run. To get involved, go to MediaJustice.org/tools.

0: It's the economy, not socialism. Tehran and Oman sideline Trump. The billionaire who broke CBS wants CNN. Sanders fights Social Security cuts. And private screeners may be coming to your airport. Good morning. This is the Commonwealth Report, news for the public, not the powerful. You can follow us at commonwealthreport.news. Why are Democrats really fighting each other? Last night's primaries got sold as a war over socialism. It's not. It's about the economy. Stephanie Ruhle put it plainly at MS Now. The rise of the Democratic Socialists of America isn't a revolution. It's a bill coming due. The latest CNBC All-America survey found 61% of Americans are pessimistic about where this economy's headed. That's not a partisan number. That's everybody. Trump's own base is drifting away, and it isn't over principle. It's over prices. And in Michigan, progressive Abdul El-Sayed beat establishment favorite Haley Stevens for the Senate nomination. In Missouri, Cori Bush lost her comeback bid to Wesley Bell. Republicans are already licking their chops, ready to scream communism at anybody who mentions rent or groceries. But the question voters keep asking is simpler. Who actually has a plan to fix this economy? Nobody's waiting for Karl Marx. They're voting for a raise. Did Trump just get locked out of his own war? Donald Trump started a war with Iran alongside Israel back in February, and now Iran and Oman are close to a deal to reopen the Strait of Hormuz without him. Ships would sail into the Gulf through an Iranian-controlled lane and out through an Omani one. Both countries would collect service fees and split the money down the middle. Trump's response was a social media tirade calling Iran unbelievably duplicitous. He told reporters, "I'm not going to let them charge," except nobody's asking his permission. Iran says the strait stays shut until Washington lifts its naval blockade anyway, so here's where the bombing got us. Iran ends up with more control over the world's most valuable oil corridor than it had before the first missile flew. How is that a victory? Should we believe the man who broke CBS News? Nepo baby David Ellison wants to buy Warner Brothers Discovery, and that would hand him CNN, too. 12 Democratic attorneys general are suing to stop it. So Ellison bought himself space in the New York Times to promise he won't meddle in the newsroom. Remember what he did last time? He took over Paramount, installed conservative activist Barry Weiss atop CBS News, and watched the place turn into a Trump megaphone. Reporters got purged. Scott Pelley says management told him to inject, quote, falsehoods and bias into a story. Weiss spiked a 60 Minutes report on that Salvadoran prison. Ratings hit record lows. Christiane Amanpour warned in May that CNN could be next. Ellison's father is billionaire Larry Ellison, a Trump ally. You won't notice what's missing from the news, and that's exactly how this works. Bernie Sanders draws a line on Social Security. Bernie Sanders sent a letter to Senate Democrats this week with a simple message: don't touch it. There's a bipartisan bill called the Promise Act, and Sanders says it's a trap door. It would hand four unelected members of the Social Security Advisory Board a little over a month to draft a plan making the program solvent for 50 years. Then Congress gets an up or down vote. No amendments, barely any public input. Five of the bill's seven sponsors either lost their races or are headed for the exits. Sanders calls that, quote, absurd, anti-democratic, and unacceptable. AARP flatly opposes the bill, too. Sanders says the fix is obvious. Scrap the cap so billionaires pay the same rate as your mail carrier. Democrats won't say that out loud, shouldn't wonder why nobody trusts them. Who profits when airport security goes private? Trump wants private contractors running your airport checkpoint. The program's called TSA Gold Plus, and Tampa, Charleston, and Des Moines have already signed up for next year. The budget pushes to expand private screening from roughly 20 airports to as many as 220. The contracts carry a ceiling near $13 billion over 10 years. One TSA worker put it bluntly, quote, they're selling the safety of the traveling public. The union representing 47,000 officers is weighing its options to fight back. Private screeners earn less and get worse benefits and lose their bargaining rights entirely. This was Project 2025's plan from page one. We federalized airport security after 9/11 because the low bid model failed catastrophically. And now they want to run that experiment again with your family on the plane. And that's the way it is today, Wednesday, August 5th, 2026. I'm Tom Hartman.
1: So former BBC reporter Greg Palast actually did the math. He got data from government sources, entirely government sources, federal and state, and found that voter suppression, people being ripped off the voting rolls or having their votes challenged in a way that prevents them from being counted, even though 100% of them were legal voters, prevented at least 3.5 million and arguably 4.2 million people from voting in the 2024 election. And looking at the math and looking at the states and looking at who got whose vote got suppressed, which was wildly, mostly black people, Pallas concluded just explicitly that if not for the mass purge of voters of color, if not for the mass disqualification of provisional ballots, Harris would have won. The piece is Trump lost, vote suppression won, over at HartmanReport.com. Check it out.

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1: Back to the second hour of our program. On the line with us is our dear friend Heidi Kuda, Heidi Sigmund Kuda, also known as Betty Danger. What's wrong? Yeah, also known as Betty Dangerous. Betty Dangerous over on Substack. She's the author and Emmy Award-winning investigative reporter, co-host of the Radicalized Truth Survives podcast. You can subscribe to her newsletter at Betty Dangerous. And Betty is spelled without the Y, B-E-T-T-E. Dangerous.com, as in, you know, that all those famous Betty Dangerous, Heidi Kuda. Welcome to the program. It's great having you with us. So yeah, I you've got a couple of pieces here: an awakened France and Trump fails money laundering investigations. Let's talk about the money laundering first. This is a big deal,
2: yeah.
1: And I'm astonished that when Capital One came out with this 2 days ago, that it was not at the top of the headlines all across the country. You can imagine if Joe Biden or Barack Obama had had their bank accounts closed for engaging in federal felony money laundering, that, you know, there would be an explosion.
2: Yeah, yeah, you could imagine that. And the issue, I was thinking about how to present this to your listeners today, and I was thinking that we have been faced for the last decade with two separate realities. One is that fact-based world that you and I grew up in, that, you know, started with a couple television channels, and we could kind of, you know, come to a consensus on things. And the other is this alternate reality that has been pushed on us primarily the last decade, primarily by foreign interference and, you know, with the assist of Trump's MAGA, you know, scene, as well as, you know, the GOP being very complicit. Because when soon as Kellyanne Conway started talking about alternate facts, that should have been the day that it just got shut down. But that's not what happened. Mm-hmm. Instead, we wake up to this daily deluge of, you know, awful lies, disinformation, and, you know, and what's real is even scarier. But the fact is, there really is a fact-based world. Trump wants to pretend he's winning at everything, but 5 years ago, middle of 2021, 385 of his Trump Organization bank accounts were shut by Capital One because he did not pass their anti-money laundering sniff test. So just right there, Tom, imagine 385 accounts. What are you doing with all those accounts? Like, what are you doing? Like, why do you need so many accounts, right? Mm. So we only find this out, and you're so right, it gets papered over by the deluge of awful. But we only found this out because Trump sued Capital One, saying it was politically motivated for January 6th. Capital One is saying, we don't shut accounts for political motivations. That's not what we do. We have to comply with the law. And these accounts were shut down in 2021 under Biden's administration. Interestingly, we also find out that that same year, JP Morgan Chase also shut down Trump accounts for the same reason. They did not pass their anti-money laundering sniff test. They don't spell it out as clearly as Capital One does, but they basically say we would never do anything for political motivations. This is because we had enough concerns about what was happening with these accounts that we had to shut them down. And as you know, six-time bankrupt Donald Trump has had debanking issues in the past.
1: Yeah, to say the very least. And I mean, it's kind of legendary how Russian oligarchs in particular, but, you know, corrupt people from all over the world have come to New York with suitcases full of money, you know, or with third-party checks, and bought property to launder their money. I mean, you know, money laundering is a major, the number one way that money is laundered around the world right now is through real estate. And there are two advanced democracies that allow this. And I believe it's the United States and the UK. I may be wrong about the UK, but so fact check me on that. But there's only two of us that basically allow anonymous real estate transactions.
2: UK isn't called London isn't called Londongrad for nothing. That is, UK, London has had the same type of problems that we have had with dark money. As we've talked about on your show, Trump was only one of two people in real estate in New York at the time that would actually allow anonymous shell companies to purchase their, condos. And that then became the home for Russian oligarchs. It became the home for many nefarious activities. They were busting mob bosses there. They had illegal gambling going on there. And anybody from the outside looking in, you know, Australia did not allow Trump to build a casino in the 80s because of their concerns with mob ties.
1: Neither
2: their
1: did
2: concerns
1: Las Vegas.
2: With money laundering.
1: I know. Yeah, neither did Las Vegas. So this,
2: in the world of real facts, we found out that the, so-called president of the United States, did not pass the money laundering test. And the reason I put fail in the headlines is that, as you know, Trump being a Roy Cohn acolyte always has to have the appearance that he's winning. But we know for a fact that Trump quite often, when it comes to reality, actually loses. We know that he was convicted over the hush money case. And what was that case? That was a money laundering case. That was moving money for an illicit purpose and then having to, go through. And again, we've talked about this, but I have to say it. Why do you think his administration is going after international law so hard? Because he fits the profile of these leaders that can actually be charged for the crimes they're committing. So he's trying to keep ahead of the law. But, if international law holds, he too may end up with the same types of charges that his friends Netanyahu and Putin have. So yeah. I like to stay in the fact-based world.
1: Yeah, I'm with you. You also wrote a piece titled An Awakened France. You said France is experiencing an awakening of sorts. What's going on there?
2: It's so interesting because France is actually hardening itself against I've talked about this before on your show, but there is a real battlefield, and it's the social media tech battlefield. It's the media influencers. And because countries in Europe and, just like America, we, cherished our free speech, we cherished our freedoms. We did not really want to have to look so hard at the actual battlefield, and the battlefield was for our minds. So France is paving the way in Europe for, hardening itself against these types of attacks. And they did something very interesting this week in particular. They actually expelled a Russian propagandist. They said, you have to leave our country. This is somebody who had been the head of RT, Russia's state media network in France. And when RT was banned in France in 2022 at the time of the full-scale invasion, she stayed behind and then was hired by the French version of Rupert Murdoch to continue doing basically Russian propaganda. Well, France just told her to get out. And what is so interesting is I thought that the appeals process was going to go on forever and she was still going to be able to do her Russian talking points every day. Her name, by the way, is Xenia Fedorova. Very lovely person, just like many of the Red Sparrows that we're familiar with. But what's interesting is on Monday, they already denied her appeal. So she has to leave and, go back to Russia, where I'm sure they will find a use for somebody who's very refined in their propaganda approach. But that's not all they did. The second thing they did is their legislation was just passed to ban social media for users under the age of 15. Macron has been talking about this a lot. He's very concerned about the mental health of young people. We know that the Steve Bannons of the world, the Putins of the world, have been using social media to target young people. So France is saying, wait, there's something wrong with this. And I look at it like maybe it's not going to be something that's foolproof, but at least the kids are going to know that they're doing something wrong if they log on to Telegram at 2 a.m. And it's going to be a multi-part process. They're still figuring it out. But it's the first country in Europe to do that. And I think other countries will be taking note.
1: Yeah, I think so too, and it's truly remarkable how effective the Russian propaganda machine is, particularly with regard to social media. Heidi Sigmund Kuda, Betty Dangerous, BettyDangerous.com. B-E-T-T-E. Hey, Betty, Heidi, thank you so much for dropping by today. It's always great talking
2: with you. Thanks, Tom.
1: Yeah. And by the way, our newsletter's free over on Substack. Just go to Betty Dangerous without the Y, BettyDangerous.com, and check it out. It is just about 16 minutes past the hour. I'll be back with more of the news of the day and your calls in just a moment.
0: This is the Tom Hartman Program.
1: It's talk media for the rest of us. We'll be right back.

0: welcome back. Charlie in Willits, California. Hey, Charlie, what's on your mind today?
1: Hey, Tom. Thank you for your service. I really appreciate it.
0: Sure.
1: Hey, I want to talk about national health care. Mm-hmm. I think we're pretty clear that we have a majority in this country that wants it. And every time I think about it, my big question, and maybe you can help me to see this and all of us, how are we going to wrest this system away from the greedy clutches of the insurance companies who are running a multi-billion dollar scam, and they aren't going to want to give it up?
0: You're right.
1: Without a huge fight. How can we possibly do that? All the people involved in marketing and scamming and whatnot won't have a job anymore.
0: It's the same.
1: Maybe some of the other people can transfer over. So go ahead. Yeah.
0: Yeah. It's the same thing with the $1.7 trillion in student debt that we have in this country right now. That is a profit center for a handful of very, very large New York banks who also own a lot of our politicians. And the answer, of course, Charlie, is we've got to get money out of politics. I mean, we've got to reverse Citizens United. And it's going to have to be done, you know, step by step. We're not going to get that constitutional amendment passed tomorrow or any time in the next 2 years. But there are things that can be done, you know, to dial back the power of money in politics. And I hope, you know, I've said this many times over the years, and I've express this hope on this program many times and in writing as well, that eventually the Republicans are going to get so sick and tired of being basically, you know, slaves to the corporate masters. You know, literally every single Republican in Congress is on the take from somebody. This is their business model right now. And, you know, you think that eventually somebody is going to get sick of it. Now, you know, what I'm seeing with Cornyn and Tillis here tells me that probably that's not going to happen, because they know that once they're no longer on the take as a member of Congress, they can go be on the take as a lobbyist and make $5 million a year as a starting pay.
1: Yep.
0: So, but, my hope had been that some Republicans would wake the hell up. It looks like with Marjorie Taylor Greene and Thomas Massie and these guys getting together down in Florida, I think it was, they're to plot a third party. There's some voices from within the Republican Party who are now or formerly are starting to speak out. You've also got the Lincoln Project, but it's going to take an effort that incorporates at least a handful of Republicans. And
1: you think we can legislate the system away from the insurance companies if we get the right people in?
0: Yeah, Montana and Hawaii have shown that can be done at the state level, not the federal level. And with Montana, we won't know until November because it's going to be on the ballot. Hawaii has already done it, and basically, what they do is they change the rules of how they incorporate corporations in those states to say that corporations can't participate in politics. It's basically applying the 1907 Tillman Act, which said that corporations can't participate in federal elections, to the individual states. And even though the Tillman Act got overthrown by five Republicans on the U.S. Supreme Court. So, and a good effort to do that was, you know, H.R. 1, the For the People Act, that only died because Joe Manchin and Kyrsten Sinema were taking money from the big banks, and they screwed us. Charlie, I got to run, but thanks for the call. It's 20 minutes past the hour. Tired of spin and billionaire-backed news? The Commonwealth Report delivers truth with backbone. News for the public, not the powerful. 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Democracy belongs to you. You know, Richard Nixon and Spiro Agnew both took cash bribes while they were in the White House. Since then, you know, the Supreme Court, or at least five Republicans on the Supreme Court, made it a lot easier for politicians to take bribes with their Citizens United decision, which basically legalized political bribery as long as it's done through campaigns or PACs or super PACs. But for some people, there's just never enough money, right? Donald Trump has been running small-time hustles to make money for decades, selling sneakers, Bibles, steaks, vodka, water. But now he's hit the big time. He's got these fungible tokens, right? These fungible crypto assets, which are basically just digital pictures of Donald Trump that say fight, fight, fight. And he has turned them into an $8 billion machine. His wife is in on this, too, with his Trump coin. It's a new way that foreign powers and billionaires in the United States can just shovel money into Donald Trump's pocket. There's a whole article about it over at HartmanReport.com titled Presidential Payola, the Evolution of Political Bribery. Check it out. 21 minutes past the hour. Welcome back. And Bernie Sanders is basically drawing a line on Social Security. Not that he hasn't been doing this his literally whole entire legislative history. But there is a new piece of legislation that is being sponsored by a couple of Republicans and a couple of Democrats and Republicans. But the Democrats are leaving office. Dick Durbin is no longer going to be running for election, right? For example, he's leaving the Senate. And so he and Tim Kaine, I'm not sure if Tim Kaine is leaving or not. I think he's still around. And Angus King of Maine, and I think he's just sticking around, are co-sponsoring this legislation. It says five of the bill's seven sponsors. Now, that includes Bill Cassidy. He's leaving. John Cornyn, he's leaving. And Alan Armstrong of Oklahoma. I don't know the deal. Have either lost election or aren't running again in 2026, have sponsored this thing called the Promise Act, protecting retirement opportunities and maintaining income security for everyone. And this is about the fact that Social Security is going to run out of money in a couple of years. And there's going to be a 30% cut in benefits and Social Security benefits if something isn't done. Now, the easy way to solve this problem is simply to say that millionaires and billionaires have to pay the same amount into Social Security as you and me. Right? It's easy. Right now, if you make under $180,000 a year, roughly, every penny of income that you make is taxed for Social Security. If you make over $180,000 a year, you no longer pay Social Security taxes. That's nuts. So, what Bernie has been recommending and other Democrats is that let's take a threshold, $200,000 a year, $400,000. $400,000 seems to be the most popular threshold. Anybody who makes over $400,000 a year as income has to start paying into Social Security again, all the way up to, millions. And we're only talking about, a couple tens of thousands of families. There's not even 100,000 families in the country that make more than $1 million a year. So this would not be a big deal. But the Promise Act does something completely different. Instead, this so-called Promise Act that Dick Durbin has signed on with, and Tim Kaine Angus King, that these people have signed on with, it says that there will be a commission appointed within the Trump administration. The commission will be appointed. The commission will come up with solutions, and the solutions will be subject to an up or down vote by Congress before the end of the year while Congress is still controlled by Republicans. And you know what they're going to recommend. They're going to recommend raising the retirement age and cutting benefits. Or they may even recommend turning Social Security into a welfare program where it's means tested. If you earn below or if you earn above a certain amount, you just don't get any Social Security benefits, which is crazy. I mean, that's why it's called an entitlement. Everyone's entitled to it because everyone paid into it. So keep an eye on this thing. This is wild. Meanwhile, the Republicans want to do the same thing, or they want to privatize airport security. That's next. And this is part of their ongoing war on unions. Unions support Democratic politicians. Republicans know this, so whenever there's a union, they want to destroy it. And TSA has 45,000, roughly, members in a union, the American Federation of Government Employees, AFGE. Whenever there's a union, they want to destroy it. And TSA has 45,000, roughly, members in a union.

0: union representing them and you know, earning, you know, accumulating a pension. Instead of that, they're making $7.25 an hour, and they have no benefits. Let's go back to, you know, basically TSA being like McDonald's, hiring the same caliber of people, which is not to knock people at McDonald's, but you get the point. It's, you know, there's a difference between that and a really professional force that has a union and has, you know, all the, and they're starting, they're going to do this. They're starting with Tampa, Charleston, and Des Moines are going to be privatized. They call it the TSA Gold Plus program, which is very deceptive because it's kind of going around the TSA, right? And this is going to put us all at risk, but it will be another union that 47,000 TSA employees will no longer have union benefits, and therefore that union will no longer be able to give money to Democratic members of Congress and the Senate. This is why Reagan went after unions in 1980, because unions were the major funders of Democratic candidates, and why Republicans to this day, in addition to just hating unions on principle, why they want to take down this particular union.
1: 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Call 202-808-9925.
0: So those are my rants. What's on your mind? I'll pick up your calls on the other side of the break. Stay with us.

It's the economy, not socialism. Tehran and Oman sideline Trump. The billionaire who broke CBS wants CNN. Sanders fights Social Security cuts. And private screeners may be coming to your airport. Good morning. This is the Commonwealth Report, news for the public, not the powerful. You can follow us at commonwealthreport.news. Why are Democrats really fighting each other? Last night's primaries got sold as a war over socialism. It's not. It's about the economy. Stephanie Ruhle put it plainly at MS Now. The rise of the Democratic Socialists of America isn't a revolution. It's a bill coming due. The latest CNBC All-America survey found 61% of Americans are pessimistic about where this economy's headed. That's not a partisan number. That's everybody. Trump's own base is drifting away, and it isn't over principle. It's over prices. And in Michigan, progressive Abdul El-Sayed beat establishment favorite Haley Stevens for the Senate nomination. In Missouri, Cori Bush lost her comeback bid to Wesley Bell. Republicans are already licking their chops, ready to scream communism at anybody who mentions rent or groceries. But the question voters keep asking is simpler. Who actually has a plan to fix this economy? Nobody's waiting for Karl Marx. They're voting for a raise. Did Trump just get locked out of his own war? Donald Trump started a war with Iran alongside Israel back in February, and now Iran and Oman are close to a deal to reopen the Strait of Hormuz without him. Ships would sail into the Gulf through an Iranian-controlled lane and out through an Omani one. Both countries would collect service fees and split the money down the middle. Trump's response was a social media tirade calling Iran unbelievably duplicitous. He told reporters, "I'm not going to let them charge," except nobody's asking his permission. Iran says the strait stays shut until Washington lifts its naval blockade anyway, so here's where the bombing got us. Iran ends up with more control over the world's most valuable oil corridor than it had before the first missile flew. How is that a victory? Should we believe the man who broke CBS News? Nepo baby David Ellison wants to buy Warner Brothers Discovery, and that would hand him CNN, too. 12 Democratic attorneys general are suing to stop it. So Ellison bought himself space in the New York Times to promise he won't meddle in the newsroom. Remember what he did last time? He took over Paramount, installed conservative activist Barry Weiss atop CBS News, and watched the place turn into a Trump megaphone. Reporters got purged. Scott Pelley says management told him to inject, quote, falsehoods and bias into a story. Weiss spiked a 60 Minutes report on that Salvadoran prison. Ratings hit record lows. Christiane Amanpour warned in May that CNN could be next. Ellison's father is billionaire Larry Ellison, a Trump ally. You won't notice what's missing from the news, and that's exactly how this works. Bernie Sanders draws a line on Social Security. Bernie Sanders sent a letter to Senate Democrats this week with a simple message: don't touch it. There's a bipartisan bill called the Promise Act, and Sanders says it's a trap door. It would hand four unelected

members of the Social Security Advisory Board a little over a month to draft a plan making the program solvent for 50 years. Then Congress gets an up or down vote. No amendments, barely any public input. Five of the bill's seven sponsors either lost their races or are headed for the exits. Sanders calls that, quote, absurd, anti-democratic, and unacceptable. AARP flatly opposes the bill, too. Sanders says the fix is obvious. Scrap the cap so billionaires pay the same rate as your mail carrier. Democrats won't say that out loud, shouldn't wonder why nobody trusts them. Who profits when airport security goes private? Trump wants private contractors running your airport checkpoint. The program's called TSA Gold Plus, and Tampa, Charleston, and Des Moines have already signed up for next year. The budget pushes to expand private screening from roughly 20 airports to as many as 220. The contracts carry a ceiling near $13 billion over 10 years. One TSA worker put it bluntly, quote, they're selling the safety of the traveling public. The union representing 47,000 officers is weighing its options to fight back. Private screeners earn less and get worse benefits and lose their bargaining rights entirely. This was Project 2025's plan from page one. We federalized airport security after 9/11 because the low bid model failed catastrophically. And now they want to run that experiment again with your family on the plane. And that's the way it is today, Wednesday, August 5th, 2026. I'm Tom Hartman. Jody Arrington, one of the top Republicans in the House Budget Committee, said earlier this month, the national debt is the United States' next great war. He's talking about our $38 trillion national debt and the $1 trillion annual interest payments that we're making on that debt. Now, the fact of the matter is, if you add up the impact of Reagan's tax cuts in the 1980s, Bush's tax cuts in the early 2000s, and Trump's tax cuts, it all adds up to actually more than $38 trillion. In other words, the entirety of our national debt that we're paying $1 trillion in interest payments on every year that instead could be paying for a national health care system or making college free or anything else, all of that is the result of three Republican presidents transferring over $38 trillion out of the federal treasury and into the pockets of the morbidly rich. There's an article about it at Hartman Report. The national debt is the evidence of the crime. Check it out.

0: You were promised something. Work hard, play by the rules, and you'd own a home, raise a family, and retire with dignity. That was the deal. It was called the American Dream. So what happened? Well, it didn't die. It was killed. And we know who did it, when they did it, and how they got away with it. Who killed the American Dream? The greatest political crime ever told. A new book by me, Tom Hartman. That's Who Killed the American Dream? The greatest political crime ever told. So what do we call the really, really mind-bogglingly rich? You know, at the founding of the Republic, they were referred to as speculators or moneyed interest or aristocrats. In the years leading up to the Civil War, we called them the cotton lords and the plantation aristocracy. In the late 19th century, they were the robber barons. In the 1930s, FDR called them the economic royalists. But since the Reagan Revolution, we've just called them billionaires. And now, you know, some of them want to call themselves tech bros, like, that's kind of a good thing, you know, like tech is positive and bros, you know, like Mark Zuckerberg saying we need more masculine energy in American business culture. So we need a new phrase. I would like to suggest the morbidly rich. Morbidly suggests unhealthy. And the vast riches that some of these people have is unhealthy to our democracy, particularly since five Republicans on the Supreme Court said that morbidly rich people can buy politicians. And it's unhealthy for them, too. So morbidly rich. There's an op-ed over at HartmanReport.com all about it. Check it out. And welcome back. 35 minutes past the hour. And Jack in Grand Beach, Michigan. Hey, Jack. How you doing today?
1: Good. Hey, just to clarify really quick, too, about our last conversation about the nearly 2 million brown, Latino-speaking legal immigrants that have been welcomed into our country with open arms. I believe you were wondering how and when these folks were let in, and that was through legal immigration.
0: Are you talking about Ronald Reagan?
1: 3 years now. No.
0: Reagan legalized 5 million Hispanics. Is that what you're upset about?
1: No, we're talking about the fact that you are claiming Trump is deporting people based on the color of their skin.
0: Well, that's what the Supreme Court said they could do.
1: No. I'm getting to the statement you made about the deportation. Before I get to my money laundering question, again, almost 3 million Latino, brown, Spanish-speaking people have been let into the country with open arms through the legal immigration process.
0: So how can we allow that, Jack? Brown people coming into the country? Oh, my God.
1: It's great. It's great. He's opened his arms, okay? So that would be a direct contradiction to your statement. Getting to my point, can you go ahead and tell me really quick, you must know somebody really high up at Capital One, since they haven't publicly disclosed any of these AML findings, can you go ahead and list them out for me, you know, point by point on what he's done?
0: Capital One disclosed.
1: You must know more than them.
0: Capital One disclosed.
1: They haven't disclosed anything, Tom.
0: In a court filing.
1: It's an easy. Yeah.
0: Jack, you know, if you want to have a conversation, you got to let people talk. I let you talk. Capital One was being sued by Donald Trump and Uday and Kuse, you know, his sons, because they said that the Capital One closed more than 300 accounts. I believe it was 385 accounts that they had because they had flagged them as conducting money laundering. They had failed the money laundering test. And when they sued in discovery, Capital One had to answer about why, because Trump was saying that you guys shut down our accounts. Right after January 6th, it was in the summer of 2001, because you didn't like January 6th. And Capital One comes back and says, no, it's because you're committing federal felonies, you're money laundering. I don't see why I have to know anything beyond that. You can read it in any newspaper.
1: It's a pretty simple Google or chat search.
0: Exactly.
1: You know, you just ask
0: Trump money laundering, Capital One. It'll pop right up.
1: Capital One has not publicly disclosed any specific money laundering findings. In other words, Capital One has not openly said Trump was involved in any money laundering. This is why you can't be taken seriously.
0: What you're saying, Jack, what you're saying.
1: I ended your lesson again.
0: Oh, God. Pot him down for a second. What you're saying, Jack, is that, you know, if you were to say, well, I'm going to go to the store and buy some hardware. Well, you didn't specify whether it's a hammer or a screwdriver, so it doesn't count. Come on, Jack. You don't really mean that.
1: We're not talking about a hardware store and hammers, Tom. We're talking about you making claims that Trump was a money launderer.
0: And Trump apparently is a money launderer, according to his own bank. And apparently it's not the only bank who shut him down for money laundering. And by the way, both of his sons are on the record bragging about the amount of money that comes into their properties via Russian oligarchs. Both of them, on different occasions, have said, we don't need American banks anymore because they won't do business with us because we're money laundering. So we get all our money from Russia. Jack, you can look this up. This is not a secret.
1: Again, you're right, Tom. I ended your lesson again, Tom.
0: Thank you. Jim in Norwood, New Jersey. Hey, Jim, what's on your mind today?
2: Hey, Tom. I wanted to address the what I think is the elephant in the room with all of our candidates, our progressive candidates. We're talking about Medicare for All. And Medicare for All means no more private insurance companies.
0: No, it doesn't. There's private insurance companies in pretty much, I believe, in every major democracy
2: health
0: in the
2: insurance.
0: World. Yeah, I'm talking about health insurance. Medicare for All doesn't outlaw health insurance. If you want to have a policy, if you want to buy an extra policy beyond the Medicare policy that says that you get a single room rather than a double in the hospital, or you get a private jet service if you're out of state when you get sick, or that you get catered 5-course meals in the hospital, you can do that. And there will be companies that will sell them. They sell them in the United Kingdom. They sell them in France. They sell them in Germany. And they all have the equivalent of Medicare for All. Actually, in the United Kingdom.
2: That sounds like something that only rich people could afford.
0: Well, that's the point. We've got 24 million people in America who have no health insurance. We've got 40, 50 million people in America who are so underinsured that if they get sick, they're screwed even if they have health insurance.
2: It is not a good thing. And the reason for all of that is because of the insurance companies. And why do we need them? I'm talking about the health insurance companies. And okay, you say that you can still sell policies to the rich. The market is greatly reduced.
0: Oh, sure. Yeah, it's a much smaller market. The health insurance sector in Switzerland, or in Germany is very, very small. But they exist.
2: All right. Here's my point. This is what I was kind of getting to here, is that reduction in the at least the population of insurance employees, marketing, sales, the whole deal. That's inevitable.
0: Sure.
2: And what I am just suggesting is that our progressive friends, Abdul, Bernie, we admit it openly that, look, this is going to happen. And what I am suggesting is that we all look ahead and think ahead and plan on re-employing these people.
0: Well, when we made the transition from cart-drawn buggies to automobiles, the buggy whip industry really had a problem. And for that matter, the buggy industry, some of them started making cars, but others just went out of business. I mean, any kind of change produces changes in the employment marketplace. Now, if the federal government basically replaces the insurance companies, if Medicare becomes the new 600-pound gorilla, in the insurance industry, they're going to have to hire a lot of people, and they're probably going to hire them away from some of these big companies. And they're not going to need anywhere near as many because they're not going to be as aggressively turning down, applications for an MRI or surgery and things like that. But, there will be an opportunity. There will be some opportunity for transition. I get that.
2: Right. Yeah. Okay. All right. Well, I was just thinking that, ahead, like, if you're going to make a suggestion as radical as Medicare for All, and it's going to
0: it's not radical.
2: Cause this and that.
0: Canada did this in the 1960s.
2: I don't think it's radical either. But, I'll tell you what, Josh Gottheimer is my representative. Radical.
0: He's on the take.
2: Yeah. You know, it's radical.
0: Yeah.
2: Okay.
0: He is.
2: You know, and you know, him and all the corporate Democrats, and which are, you know, I mean, probably the majority, easy.
0: Yeah, he's kind of the leader of the pack. Yeah. Jim, I got to move along, but your point was well taken, and I, you know, and it does have to be addressed. Thank you very much. Dave in Venice, California. Hey, Dave, what's on your mind today?
3: Hi, Tom. Yes, I'm listening to KPFK, which everybody should be supporting right now.
0: Amen.
3: What I wanted to say is that everybody, I've called you before, and I've asked people to get involved on the local level. And now we're organizing. So we're organizing, and a lot of groups are forming to fight back against specifically about middle of the road Democrats that we're being given candidates that are going to vote for Trump. You know, anything that he, you know, not anything, but just about anything he wants. And we're not going to have that. And so on the local level here in Venice and in the surrounding communities, we're getting together and we're fighting back. We've got many issues, ICE being one of them. That's our protest group. We're having there are many issues, you know, about living wages and all the things that we want. And I got a message for people like that guy that was calling up. And I just want to tell this to them. Learn how to lose, because that's what they're going to get. They're following Trump's line. And we're just getting together on a local level. And I know I'm repeating myself, but get involved on the local level. A lot of people, once they see that what's going on the local level, they'll see that Trump people have infiltrated on the local level, and we're trying to cut them off.
0: Yeah, I get it. That's good work, Dave. You're doing God's work. And what amazes me is that these guys like Josh Gottheimer have the chutzpah to call themselves middle of the road, when the middle of the road is, you know, where most people are at, right, or should be at. And yet 70-80% of Americans want a national health care system, want their kids to be able to go to college for free, want to have the opportunity to be represented by a union in the workplace, want the minimum wage to be higher than it is right now, want their banks not to rip them off. These so-called moderate Democrats who take big money from corporations and from AIPAC are just, you know, completely, I don't get, the media is doing their work for them by calling them moderates or whatever. They're corporate Democrats. They are Democrats who are on the take from corporations. Dave, thank you. That was well said. I appreciate the call. 47 minutes past the hour. I'll be back with more of your calls in just a minute. It's the Tom Hartman Program. The place where we dare to ask, is Walmart a person? And we dare to say no. The five Republicans on the Supreme Court at the time lied about that one, too.
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0: Taking back the mainstream media 3 hours a day, 5 days a week. I'll be right back with your calls.

0: And welcome back, Glenn in Los Angeles. Hey, Glenn, what's on your mind today?
1: Hi, Tom. Can you hear me?
0: I can.
1: Okay. First, I did a quick look up on the court filings for Trump, and you can see it reported all over the place. The Hill, all over the place.
0: Yeah, the New York Times, the Washington Post, the Trump's bank accused him of money laundering. Yeah, absolutely.
1: Yeah. And secondly, you're talking about Social Security and funding. Why don't we just fund it the same way that we do in the military? You know?
0: Just take it out of the general fund.
1: Stop our government from just saying, let's just fund this.
0: Yeah.
1: Well, it's kind of, I'm leading you to the MMT point of view here, which I always talk with you about. But have you ever read The Deficit Myth?
0: Read the what?
1: The Deficit Myth.
0: Oh, by Stephanie Kelton?
1: Yeah.
0: Yeah, not only have I read it, she's been on this program a half a dozen times.
1: It seems like you're not convinced by it. Because
0: I'm not.
1: Your point of view is just taxes fund everything when it doesn't have to be.
0: I think, this is the problem that Japan is facing right now, and it's why we're intervening with the yen. Their GDP is 200% of, their national debt is 200% of GDP. And the result is that they are spending so much on interest on their national debt that they're not able to support their social welfare system. And it's just creating huge cracks and strains, and the yen itself is under pressure. It's collapsing, and we're trying to support it. This is the path that we're following. And I can tell you, Glenn, if you want the U.S. dollar to no longer be the world's reserve currency, and if you want to see a sudden spike in inflation, and I'm talking like 20%, then, just print some, just make some coins out of platinum and denominate them at $1 trillion and redeem them with the Treasury and end our national debt. It will destroy our credibility.
1: Can I respond? This is a good point.
0: Please.
1: I'd like to look more into this, actually. I would agree with not paying so much interest, period, which I can't believe I'm quoting.
0: But you can't sell debt if you don't pay interest.
1: Huh?
0: You can't sell debt. You can't sell treasuries if you don't pay interest.
1: Yes, you can. That's true.
0: This is part of the problem Japan has right now, is that they're trying to sell their treasuries at 2.5%. And people can buy U.S. treasuries at 5%. That return that, but pay that.
1: Cool. Anyway, I think there's a lot more we could do.
0: Like what?
1: Let's not keep funding the military.
0: Yeah, I think we overspend on our military.
1: We don't need to have that money go into the military.
0: Yeah, or spend it smarter.
1: And guess what?
0: Yeah.
1: Yeah. So, I think we were at this point way back in, the 60s and 50s when you were talking about, college is free and, we were getting ready to do Medicare for all.
0: And we were paying down the national debt. We had it down to $800 billion when Reagan came into office. 0.8 of $1 trillion. It's crazy. Glenn, I got to run.
1: But
0: I have a lot of respect for Stephanie Kelton. I think on this one thing she's wrong, but I'm not an economist. So, don't take my opinion for it. It's, she's worth paying attention to. Glenn, thank you very much. It's 51 minutes past the hour.

0: Hey, thanks so much for sharing our program and for reaching out to our stations and sponsors and letting them know that you're listening. It really means a lot to us. Welcome back. 52 minutes past the hour. Picking up your calls here. Gar in Atlanta. Hey, Gar, what's on your mind today?
1: How you doing this morning, Tom?
0: I'm great, but I'll get better, Gar.
1: What's on my mind is the military-industrial complex.
0: Uh-huh.
1: And it seems like we never get enough of spending money on the war. Since World War II, we've been at war 2 out of 3 years.
0: Mm-hmm.
1: And I remember hearing Andrew Young, when he was President Carter's ambassador, he say the same money you invest in peacetime goods compared to wartime goods, your greater return on your investment is on peacetime goods rather than wartime goods. Mm-hmm. And China's taking advantage of that. I mean, what did the last war China been in?
0: Yeah. No, I
1: can. And they're overtaking us.
0: Yeah. Not only do I agree with you, but so does Dwight Eisenhower. I'm going to play some audio from my computer here, if you guys can pop this up. This is the President of the United States speaking to the nation in the mid-1950s.
2: Every warship launch, every rocket fired signifies, in the final sense, a theft from those who hunger and are not fed, those who are cold and are not clothed.
0: And then he goes through, he says one battleship costs 5,000 homes or 50,000 homes or whatever it is. I mean, you know, I'd have to play the whole rest of the thing, and I don't want to just, you know, step on your entire rant here. But, yeah.
1: And I tell you another thing, too. We need to go into the history of gunpowder. It's a very interesting history of gunpowder. You should investigate on that history. It'll blow your mind, the history of gunpowder.
0: Yeah. There's.
1: I like history. And if you understand what ICE is all about, I mean, the military, ICE, the police backs the dollar. Oh, we don't even use dollar no more, because when I go to the grocery store, ain't nobody using no cash. Everybody got their little phones out, their cars out.
0: Yeah.
1: I mean, is cash any good anymore?
0: Well, and increasingly people are buying groceries on credit. They're using credit cards to buy their groceries and not paying their credit card bills. Gar, I've got to move along, but thank you. Your points are well made. Absolutely well made. Thank you. Brian in Albuquerque, New Mexico. Hey, Brian, what's up?
3: Hey, good morning. I have an idea for a song for you and Louise to maybe work up.
0: Okay.
3: Out here in Desert Southwest, the Texas Two-Step is a very popular dance.
0: Mm-hmm.
3: And if you remember Bob Wills and the Texas Playboys, I mean, they were very popular musical group in the era. And it's good music.
0: Mm-hmm.
3: But, you know, twice now since September 11th, 2001, the Republicans have cut taxes and then launched a war.
0: Mm-hmm.
3: George W. Bush did it, and then Trump's done it.
0: Yep.
3: And then, you know, this next couple elections, we're going to hear a lot of screaming and yelling about the deficit. And the only reason, and then according to the Republicans, we only have this because of social spending. But it's like, I can't understand why Democrats can't point out the simple fact they've done this to us twice. And why can't they ask the rich? I mean, what are the rich sacrificing for these wars? Nothing. They've gotten tax breaks. They've all gotten wealthier.
0: Yep.
3: So I think maybe call it the Reagan two-step or something. But, you know, it's happened twice. And no one on the Democratic Party seems to want to bring it up or point to it. You know, there was a great Senate hearing this morning about the future of Social Security, and they were all making their points, but none of them brought up these expensive wars. And this war we're in now is going to drag on for a long time.
0: Maybe.
3: That's my analysis.
0: My sense of it is that Trump is just going to let us lose the war. He's just going to walk away from it. He's going to let Oman and...
3: We're going to find out soon.
0: Oman and Iran will run the Gulf of Hormuz, and Israel is going to be whatever Israel is doing, and Trump is just going to say, I'm washing my hands of it, I'm walking away. He's done that many times in his business.
3: The Saudi royal family and all the other wealthy Arabs are going to be bribing him for an outcome they all want. And that's why I think it's going to be one heck of a negotiation.
0: Well, that's the outcome.
3: Billions of dollars flowing to the Trump family.
0: That's the outcome that they want. They want him to walk away. And so, he'll take a short-term humiliation. Because most of Americans will say, good, I'm glad that we're no longer in this war. And I think you're right. The Saudis will, you know, throw another $1 billion at the Trump crime family. Absolutely.
3: The problem we have is the Israelis can throw a wrench into any deal that they don't favor. that's
0: yeah. All they have to do is mobilize AIPAC.
3: Plus, they've got all the Epstein tapes. So you have a good day.
0: That may well be. Brian, thank you for the call. Amazing. All right, on the other side of the break, who profits, should anyone believe the man who broke CBS News? And geeky science, could forest bathing become one of public health's most overlooked tools? Sounds strange, doesn't it? I'll tell you all about it on the other side of the break. Stay with us.
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5: While the production of my lowdown commentaries is high-tech, I confess that I'm antiquated. I still write each piece in longhand, applying my ballpoint to paper. This has caused bewildered glances from some who see me scribbling away in local coffee shops and bars. Recently, one fellow sidled up and whispered, "Watch out! If they see you doing this, they'll haul you off to the Smithsonian." But we handwriters might not be as obsolete as the key tappers assume. A fast-spreading grassroots movement is calling for schools to re-emphasize the value of writing and printing by hand instead of being wholly dependent on machines. Already, 24 states, as varied as Mississippi and California, now require public schools to teach cursive writing in 3rd through 5th grades. This squares with new understanding of how brains absorb information. While keyboards are faster, the slower, more tactile act of handwriting creates longer-lasting comprehension of letters and better retention of the thoughts they convey. Neuroscientists find that rote keystrokes on a computer require little mental engagement, while physically drawing out words and ideas takes coordination of multiple areas of the brain to focus memory, eyes, and fingers on creating a written product. Just writing this piece conjured up a fond remembrance of my early childhood, sitting on the floor of our home learning to draw the ABCs, both print and cursive, on those line practice pads. It was both an artistic exercise and the development of a foundational tool for a life of learning. This is Jim Hightower saying, yes, computer literacy is an indispensable element of today's childhood curriculum, but so is the richer development of human thinking through putting pen to paper. So let's do both.

0: It's the economy, not socialism. Tehran and Oman sideline Trump. The billionaire who broke CBS wants CNN. Sanders fights Social Security cuts. And private screeners may be coming to your airport. Good morning. This is the Commonwealth Report, news for the public, not the powerful. You can follow us at commonwealthreport.news. Why are Democrats really fighting each other? Last night's primaries got sold as a war over socialism. It's not. It's about the economy. Stephanie Ruhle put it plainly at MS Now. The rise of the Democratic Socialists of America isn't a revolution. It's a bill coming due. The latest CNBC All-America survey found 61% of Americans are pessimistic about where this economy's headed. That's not a partisan number. That's everybody. Trump's own base is drifting away, and it isn't over principle. It's over prices. And in Michigan, progressive Abdul El-Sayed beat establishment favorite Haley Stevens for the Senate nomination. In Missouri, Cori Bush lost her comeback bid to Wesley Bell. Republicans are already licking their chops, ready to scream communism at anybody who mentions rent or groceries. But the question voters keep asking is simpler. Who actually has a plan to fix this economy? Nobody's waiting for Karl Marx. They're voting for a raise. Did Trump just get locked out of his own war? Donald Trump started a war with Iran alongside Israel back in February, and now Iran and Oman are close to a deal to reopen the Strait of Hormuz without him. Ships would sail into the Gulf through an Iranian-controlled lane and out through an Omani one. Both countries would collect service fees and split the money down the middle. Trump's response was a social media tirade calling Iran unbelievably duplicitous. He told reporters, "I'm not going to let them charge," except nobody's asking his permission. Iran says the strait stays shut until Washington lifts its naval blockade anyway, so here's where the bombing got us. Iran ends up with more control over the world's most valuable oil corridor than it had before the first missile flew. How is that a victory? Should we believe the man who broke CBS News? Nepo baby David Ellison wants to buy Warner Brothers Discovery, and that would hand him CNN, too. 12 Democratic attorneys general are suing to stop it. So Ellison bought himself space in the New York Times to promise he won't meddle in the newsroom. Remember what he did last time? He took over Paramount, installed conservative activist Barry Weiss atop CBS News, and watched the place turn into a Trump megaphone. Reporters got purged. Scott Pelley says management told him to inject, quote, falsehoods and bias into a story. Weiss spiked a 60 Minutes report on that Salvadoran prison. Ratings hit record lows. Christian Amanpour warned in May that CNN could be next. Ellison's father is billionaire Larry Ellison, a Trump ally. You won't notice what's missing from the news, and that's exactly how this works. Bernie Sanders draws a line on Social Security. Bernie Sanders sent a letter to Senate Democrats this week with a simple message: don't touch it. There's a bipartisan bill called the Promise Act, and Sanders says it's a trap door. It would hand four unelected members of the Social Security Advisory Board a little over a month to draft a plan making the program solvent for 50 years. Then Congress gets an up or down vote. No amendments, barely any public input. Five of the bill's seven sponsors either lost their races or are headed for the exits. Sanders calls that, quote, absurd, anti-democratic, and unacceptable. AARP flatly opposes the bill, too. Sanders says the fix is obvious. Scrap the cap so billionaires pay the same rate as your mail carrier. Democrats won't say that out loud, shouldn't wonder why nobody trusts them. Who profits when airport security goes private? Trump wants private contractors running your airport checkpoint. The program's called TSA Gold Plus, and Tampa, Charleston, and Des Moines have already signed up for next year. The budget pushes to expand private screening from roughly 20 airports to as many as 220. The contracts carry a ceiling near $13 billion over 10 years. One TSA worker put it bluntly, quote, they're selling the safety of the traveling public. The union representing 47,000 officers is weighing its options to fight back. Private screeners earn less and get worse benefits and lose their bargaining rights entirely. This was Project 2025's plan from page one. We federalized airport security after 9/11 because the low bid model failed catastrophically. And now they want to run that experiment again with your family on the plane. And that's the way it is today, Wednesday, August 5th, 2026. I'm Tom Hartman.
1: Jody Arrington, one of the top Republicans on the House Budget Committee,
0: said earlier this month, the national debt is the United States' next great war. He's talking about our $38 trillion national debt and the $1 trillion annual interest payments that we're making on that debt. Now, the fact of the matter is, if you add up the impact of Reagan's tax cuts in the 1980s, Bush's tax cuts in the early 2000s, and Trump's tax cuts, it all adds up to actually more than $38 trillion. In other words, the entirety of our national debt that we're paying $1 trillion in interest payments on every year that instead could be paying for a national health care system or making college free or anything else, all of that is the result of three Republican presidents transferring over $38 trillion out of the federal treasury and into the pockets of the morbidly rich. There's an article about it at Hartman Report. The national debt is the evidence of the crime. Check it out.

0: This is the Tom Hartman Program.
1: Hey, welcome back. So David Ellison, the Nepo baby son of Larry Ellison, who is close buddies with Donald Trump and at various times of the last couple of years has been the richest man in the world. He's been eclipsed now by Elon Musk. And in fact, his Oracle stock is kind of in the crapper right now. But anyhow, David wants, you know, he published an op-ed yesterday in the New York Times saying basically, I get it. You guys don't want me to take over CNN because you think I'm going to turn it into Fox News or something like that. And I won't. You don't have to worry. You can trust me. Right. I mean, this is the guy who put Barry Weiss in charge of CBS News, who, you know, is spiking stories. Scott Pelley said they told me to lie on the air, basically, to support Donald Trump. And, of course, it was Donald Trump whose FCC and SEC oversaw and DOJ said that the merger was just fine. And he says, when it comes to our news operations, I do not aspire to lead these companies to bend their newsrooms to my views. I believe that news should be based on facts and truths. Really? Then, you know, why did Scott Pelley say that CBS News management, specifically Barry Weiss, I believe, quote, instructed me to inject falsehoods and bias into a politically sensitive story? Why did Barry Weiss, you know, spike the story on CECOT, on this horrible torture prison that Bukele is running down in El Salvador that Trump was using? You know, it's just pretty damn breathtaking. You know, this news network, you know, CBS News, has basically become a mouthpiece for Donald Trump. And sadly, by becoming a mouthpiece for Donald Trump, they're also becoming a mouthpiece for Putin. I mean, you know, this is Greg Oliar was writing about this week. In the past week, Donald Trump ordered our United Nations ambassador to vote with Russia, North Korea, Belarus, and Nicaragua to block a UN resolution condemning Russia's invasion of Ukraine. Now, think about that for a minute. All of the nations on Earth, except for Russia, Belarus, North Korea, and Nicaragua, Daniel Ortega's little place, all of the other countries in the world have said, we're going to condemn Russia. Last night, they killed 18 people in Kyiv. Ukraine is out of anti-missile technology. They have no more patriots. And Trump, for a year and a half, has refused to send them any. They cannot defend themselves. Russia's just dropping missiles into the capital city every single night and killing people, civilians. These are war crimes. And every country in the world wanted to get together and condemn this. And Trump said, no, the United States is going to vote with Russia on this. This is just this week. I mean, he sent Marco Rubio to Riyadh to meet with Russian officials to negotiate a peace in Ukraine with nobody from Ukraine in the room. You think Trump is not working for Putin? And Ellison is not advancing Putin's interests thereby? He sent, you know, his smug vice president to Munich to insist that the greatest threat to Europe is not Russian aggression. It's the fact that Germany doesn't allow Nazis to speak favorably about Adolf Hitler. I mean, it's breathtaking. He had a 90-minute phone call, Trump did, with Putin, and came out and basically said Ukraine should just roll over. He, after his phone conversation with Putin, he went to his Nazi-infested social media site and posted that Ukraine is the aggressor in this war, not Russia. That Kyiv was asking for it, just like those women who wore clothing that provoked Trump to have to rape them or grab them, as he so famously bragged. I mean, you know, we've known for a long, long time that Putin wants America sick. He wants America broke. He wants America less secure. And he wants us at war with ourselves, as Greg Olier points out. And so what does Trump do? He puts in charge of our, to keep us, make us sick, in charge of our health system. He puts a lawyer who has no health background whatsoever and subscribes to a bunch of nutcase theories about health, who eats roadkill, who got a brain worm from eating roadkill, who jacks himself on testosterone. That's our health. Our intelligence systems, he turned them over to Tulsi Gabbard, who is, not just a cult member, but also has been in the bag for Putin for years. He turned the oversight of our government over to Elon Musk. We had 30-some-odd different agencies that were investigating Musk or his companies for criminal activity. And all of those investigations were suddenly stopped when Musk just fired everybody who was doing it. It wasn't that sweet. And how did Musk get to do that? Well, he put $250 million up to get Donald Trump elected. And it worked. I mean, this guy who does ketamine. And now his new attorney general is saying, no, it's all good. No problem. None of this helps Americans. All of this, as Greg Olier points out, all of this helps Russia. Trump forced the CIA to send a list of 2,000 of its recent hires. And, so now we, now these people know who are the spies that work for us. I mean, it's just crazy. You have Paul Manafort handing internal polling for the Republican Party over to Russia. Paul Manafort was convicted of this, and Trump pardoned him. In his first week in the Oval Office back in 2017, he was laughing his ass off with Sergei Kislyak and Sergei Lavrov, the Russian ambassador and the Russian Secretary of State, or foreign minister is his official title. Because he had just burned one of our spies. It was actually an Israeli spy, but same deal. In Syria, a spy in Syria. I mean, this is who this guy is, and we've got billionaires in this country saying, "Oh well, we're gonna do the media so that it's nice to him." Whether it's David Ellison or whether it's one of the Murdoch family, it's just crazy. Under any other circumstances, you would be thinking that this is the Manchurian candidate. That this would be impossible. That we've got a Russian agent in the White House. And that we've got billionaires trying to support those efforts. It's just remarkable.
0: This is the Tom Hartman Program.
1: I'll be right back with more of the news of the day and your calls in just a minute.

0: And welcome back. And hang on just a sec. There we go. Let's see. Who's on the line? Brian in Baltimore, Maryland. Hey, Brian, what's on your mind today?
1: Hey, Tom. A lot of things. after that conversation right there, thinking about how clear it's become that he is not doing anything for America at this point.
0: No, he's trying to destroy our country.
1: That, absolutely. Absolutely. It's in so many undermining, and the lies are a tool. It's just a tool for him, and he just uses them to keep us guessing. Yeah. But I want to get to what I think is the core of where we are. I really, truly think that, like, right now, the Republicans, their money is through the roof. Democrats are struggling to make ends meet. And really, Citizens United is the culprit. It's,
0: oh, yeah.
1: You can look back. And, you know, before Citizens United, fundraising was based on citizen donations, small donations, you know, those true things that mean something.
0: Yeah, there was a $2,000 limit.
1: Actually voting.
0: Yeah, that was put into law in the 70s, $2,000 limit.
1: Yeah, and that was at least, you know, it left a moderate amount. So at that point, we were talking about, you know, there was maybe in... what is it? $574 million spent on elections before Citizens United. And now we're up to $4.5 billion.
0: Right. And in 2028, so it'll probably be $10
1: billion. There's no way the human population of the country can keep up with that inflation of expenses going into an election when those elections are, what would you say, 75% driven by finance?
0: Mm-hmm. Yeah. Yeah.
1: I mean, the results are financial.
0: Yeah.
1: I mean, it truly is. And I really think we don't have any billionaires. If we keep trying to chase them in the money way, we're never going to catch them.
0: Yeah.
1: And I think really Citizens United needs to become the laser focus of literally every single Democrat in the country, that as soon as we get power, that is removed from existence, because that is, and whatever we have to do, I think it may take stacking the court, if you want to call it that, I don't care. But whatever it takes, you know, we need to make sure that the people and their vote is returned to the status it was meant to be. And Citizens United destroyed that.
0: Yeah, I completely agree. And this is why the For the People Act, House Resolution 1, H.R. 1, was the first piece of legislation that Nancy Pelosi put forward when Joe Biden became president. And they had the House, the Senate, and the White House, and it could have passed. And it would have passed if it wasn't for Joe Manchin, who's now showing up on TV with his smiley face, and Kirsten Sinema, who's now, you know, sucking up to big corporations or something. I don't know what she's up to these days, but probably a lobbyist. If it wasn't for those two stabbing us, not just stabbing Democrats in the back, stabbing the entire country in the back, because we would have returned those campaign finance limits. And
1: the real sad part is how many Republicans are being hurt by all this, and they don't realize it, and they keep following, you know, the party off a cliff.
0: Yeah, the low-income Republicans in particular. Yeah, if you're making less than
1: absolutely, you know, only the rich ones are profiting.
0: Oh yeah, and they're profiting hugely. Thank you, Brian. Excellent points, and thanks for calling from Baltimore. Appreciate it. 19 minutes past the hour.

0: 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Stay informed, stay empowered. Welcome back, 19 and a half minutes past the hour. So I published a piece this morning over at wisdomschool.com. It's a website, a Substack newsletter that I publish once a week, where I can talk about spirituality and health and, you know, stuff that isn't politics and things that interest me that are not politics. And the one that we published this morning is titled, "Can Forest Bathing Be One of Public Health's Most Overlooked Tools?" Forest bathing is a phrase that comes from Japan. The Japanese are real into this. There's a Japanese word for it. The idea is you go out in the forest. And just like, you know, spread out your arms, take a deep breath, look around you, say hello to all the trees and the wildlife and everything else, and just bathe yourself in the presence of the forest. And it turns out that there's some really remarkable science around this. Now, we've known for decades. I remember back in the 70s or 80s when these studies first came out, where they found that when people were in hospital rooms where they could see trees out the window, they healed faster than people who didn't have a window or had a window that overlooked a city street, you know, just traffic and stuff. And there was a big debate, you know, is this because of the sunlight? Well, no, because the traffic, you know, lets sunlight in, too. It turns out it was green stuff. It was trees. And out of that came, you know, a whole bunch of things, you know, starting to paint hospital rooms green and all kinds of stuff. But now it's even more emphatic. This is last month, a team of researchers from six countries published this article in Communications Health, a peer-reviewed journal, that we should be arguing that we should be thinking of nature as a therapeutic tool, both physically and psychologically, in and of itself, as if it was a pharmaceutical or a surgical intervention. They called it nature-based mental health care, or NBMHC. A 2007 study found that forest bathing, this Japanese concept, measurably reduces levels of cortisol, the stress hormone. A 2010 study discovered that your killer cells, the NK cells in your immune system, are jacked up, are increased by exposure to nature. Here's an actual quote from one of the studies. Two-night, three-day trips to forest parks enhanced human NK activity, the number of NK cells, and intracellular anti-cancer proteins in lymphocytes, and this increased NK activity lasted for more than 7 days after the trip in both male and female subjects. Now, that was a study that was done on 2- and 3-day trips into the forest. They did a follow-up where people just went to the forest for a few hours, a 1-day trip to the forest. And it produced the same increased killer cell activity, helping prevent cancer in people for at least a week thereafter. And it's not just the physical activity, it's the actual being in nature. This is how the human race evolved, right? This is like literally taking us back to our roots. And I thought it was just fascinating. They also calculated that national parks contribute up to $5 trillion worth every year to the global economy. This is not just American national parks, but all around the world. The national parks contribute $5 trillion a year to the global economy through the mental health benefits alone. It makes people more productive. It makes them less sick. It keeps relationships intact. That's roughly 500 times what the world spends protecting these wild areas. You know, Teddy Roosevelt understood the importance of this. This is why he set aside over 230 million acres of American land as national parks, the stuff that Trump is trying to sell off right now. And China is actually doing this. They just declared, quote, "A national health strategy includes nature therapy infrastructure in 1,200 forest preserves to provide 1 billion person hours per year in the forest as a therapeutic thing." It's incredible. So get out there in nature. Doris in Phoenix, Arizona. Hey, Doris, what's on your mind today?
1: Hi, Tom. Thanks for taking my call. I love your show and I love your callers.
0: Thank you.
1: I wanted to respond to the guy who said that the Capital One story was not true because he couldn't find it online. Okay, there was a missed training opportunity there. So that guy just needs to shut off his TV and go to his local public library and ask someone to help him, show him how to use a search engine. That's all.
0: You're missing the subtlety of what he had to say, Doris. What he was he's repeating a talking point that Sean Hannity is pushing on the radio right now, and probably on Fox News as well.
1: Or the radio.
0: No, can you hear me, Doris?
1: Yes, I can.
0: Okay. What he was saying is that because Capital One did not name the companies that were closed and did not disclose details about those accounts, which, by the way, would be a violation of banking privacy laws, because they didn't do that, we can't actually believe that they thought that Trump was money laundering. It's a specious argument.
1: But there are numerous stories online that do name, that do list names.
0: No, they don't list the names. They don't say that, you know, the Trump Organization LLC was closed and the Trump property number 312 that's taking Russian money was closed. They don't specify the details. And that was his complaint, was that we don't have the details. So how can we trust this? How can we believe this? Well, as I said, if they had released those details, it would be a violation of the banking laws, of the banking privacy laws. Mm-hmm. So they're not going to do that.
1: Right. So he simply rejects the entire argument.
0: That's correct.
1: Because he doesn't have the actual documents in front of him. Well,
0: Yeah, it's kind of pathetic, isn't it?
1: That's how some people deny he doesn't have the actual documents in front of him. Well,
0: Yeah, it's kind of pathetic, isn't it?
1: That's

0: almost $800 million for telling lies about the 2020 election. Those lies are actually believed by a lot of gullible Americans who then call into shows like this and repeat them. I think it's a tragedy, frankly, Doris. I really do. And that an Australian billionaire is brainwashing Americans to the point that they'll call into a radio show and repeat those lies. It's just breathtaking. Doris, I got to run, but thank you for the call. It's 27 minutes past the hour. We'll be back with more of your calls on the other side of the break. Stay with us.
1: 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Call 202-808-9925.
0: It's the place where despair is not an option. We'll be right back.

It's the economy, not socialism. Tehran and Oman sideline Trump. The billionaire who broke CBS wants CNN. Sanders fights Social Security cuts. And private screeners may be coming to your airport. Good morning. This is the Commonwealth Report, news for the public, not the powerful. You can follow us at commonwealthreport.news. Why are Democrats really fighting each other? Last night's primaries got sold as a war over socialism. It's not. It's about the economy. Stephanie Ruhle put it plainly at MS Now. The rise of the Democratic Socialists of America isn't a revolution. It's a bill coming due. The latest CNBC All-America survey found 61% of Americans are pessimistic about where this economy's headed. That's not a partisan number. That's everybody. Trump's own base is drifting away, and it isn't over principle. It's over prices. And in Michigan, progressive Abdul El-Sayed beat establishment favorite Haley Stevens for the Senate nomination. In Missouri, Cori Bush lost her comeback bid to Wesley Bell. Republicans are already licking their chops, ready to scream communism at anybody who mentions rent or groceries. But the question voters keep asking is simpler. Who actually has a plan to fix this economy? Nobody's waiting for Karl Marx. They're voting for a raise. Did Trump just get locked out of his own war? Donald Trump started a war with Iran alongside Israel back in February, and now Iran and Oman are close to a deal to reopen the Strait of Hormuz without him. Ships would sail into the Gulf through an Iranian-controlled lane and out through an Omani one. Both countries would collect service fees and split the money down the middle. Trump's response was a social media tirade calling Iran unbelievably duplicitous. He told reporters, "I'm not going to let them charge," except nobody's asking his permission. Iran says the strait stays shut until Washington lifts its naval blockade anyway, so here's where the bombing got us. Iran ends up with more control over the world's most valuable oil corridor than it had before the first missile flew. How is that a victory? Should we believe the man who broke CBS News? Nepo baby David Ellison wants to buy Warner Brothers Discovery, and that would hand him CNN, too. 12 Democratic attorneys general are suing to stop it. So Ellison bought himself space in the New York Times to promise he won't meddle in the newsroom. Remember what he did last time? He took over Paramount, installed conservative activist Barry Weiss atop CBS News, and watched the place turn into a Trump megaphone. Reporters got purged. Scott Pelley says management told him to inject, quote, falsehoods and bias into a story. Weiss spiked a 60 Minutes report on that Salvadoran prison. Ratings hit record lows. Christian Amanpour warned in May that CNN could be next. Ellison's father is billionaire Larry Ellison, a Trump ally. You won't notice what's missing from the news, and that's exactly how this works. Bernie Sanders draws a line on Social Security. Bernie Sanders sent a letter to Senate Democrats this week with a simple message: don't touch it. There's a bipartisan bill called the Promise Act, and Sanders says it's a trap door. It would hand four unelected members of the Social Security Advisory Board a little over a month to draft a plan making the program solvent for 50 years. Then Congress gets an up or down vote. No amendments, barely any public input. Five of the bill's seven sponsors either lost their races or are headed for the exits. Sanders calls that, quote, absurd, anti-democratic, and unacceptable. AARP flatly opposes the bill, too. Sanders says the fix is obvious. Scrap the cap so billionaires pay the same rate as your mail carrier. Democrats won't say that out loud, shouldn't

0: Wonder why nobody trusts them. Who profits when airport security goes private? Trump wants private contractors running your airport checkpoint. The program's called TSA Gold Plus, and Tampa, Charleston, and Des Moines have already signed up for next year. The budget pushes to expand private screening from roughly 20 airports to as many as 220. The contracts carry a ceiling near $13 billion over 10 years. One TSA worker put it bluntly, quote, they're selling the safety of the traveling public. The union representing 47,000 officers is weighing its options to fight back. Private screeners earn less and get worse benefits and lose their bargaining rights entirely. This was Project 2025's plan from page one. We federalized airport security after 9/11 because the low bid model failed catastrophically. And now they want to run that experiment again with your family on the plane. And that's the way it is today, Wednesday, August 5th, 2026. I'm Tom Hartman. Jody Arrington, one of the top Republicans on the House Budget Committee, said earlier this month,
1: the national debt is the United States' next great war.
0: He's talking about our $38 trillion national debt and the $1 trillion annual interest payments that we're making on that debt. Now, the fact of the matter is, if you add up the impact of Reagan's tax cuts in the 1980s, Bush's tax cuts in the early 2000s, and Trump's tax cuts, it all adds up to actually more than $38 trillion. In other words, the entirety of our national debt that we're paying $1 trillion in interest payments on every year that instead could be paying for a national health care system or making college free or anything else, all of that is the result of three Republican presidents transferring over $38 trillion out of the federal treasury and into the pockets of the morbidly rich. There's an article about it at Hartman Report. The national debt is the evidence of the crime. Check it out.

0: 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So back in 1933, when Franklin Roosevelt became president, we were in the depths of the Great Depression. He raised the top income tax rate on billionaires from 25% to 90%. The ultra rich were screaming. And here's what he had to say.
1: A number of my friends who belong in the very high upper bracket have suggested to me on several occasions of late that if I am re-elected president, they will have to move to some other nation because of high taxes here. Now, I will miss them very much.
0: He just took it right to them, right? Now, what came out of that was the world's largest and fastest growing and first major middle class. We can do this again. We just have to raise taxes on rich people. It's pretty straightforward. There's a whole article about it over at HartmanReport.com. Check it out. Welcome back. 35 minutes past the hour in the final half hour of our program today. Paul in Woodinville, Washington. Hey, Paul, what's on your mind today?
2: Well, you know, going back to the caller who wanted to grill you about the Capital One money laundering, this is a tactic that the right wing has been doing for several years now, really since the Trump, Trump came onto the scene here. I guarantee he just was listening to Hannity or some wacky right-wing show and thought, oh, that's good. And he thinks he's clever. Now he's going to do a mic drop hit and run on Tom Hartman. And he's going to talk over you so that you can't formulate a coherent response. And then he's going to hang, see, I told you. And then he was going to dump you. This is what they started with, actually, back from, they did this Alex Jones with the Newtown massacre. Where are the photos? Where are the photos of the dead bodies? And my brother kept pushing this, and I said, Ralph, have you ever seen police crime photos of dead people, of murder victims, anywhere, ever? And that kind of finally shut him up. I said, and besides that, the only way you're going to get this, if there was a trial. And maybe you could look up the evidence. But since in Newtown, the guy killed himself, there was no trial. So you don't get to see the evidence. So if you, Tom Hartman, can't say specifically what the money laundering charges were, then it's all a bunch of BS. And this is what they did also with Trump and the 34 felony counts that he was convicted of. They went through the definition of fraud, made a false statement, knew it was false. Intent to deceive, victim relied upon it, and was damaged by it. So who was damaged? And the fact of the matter is that we say that he was convicted on 34 felony counts of fraud, but fraud was not the crime. Fraud was the vehicle that he used in terms of falsifying public documents. And the damage was to the state of New York. And they want to go through this stuff and say, and one of our right wingers who lives near you said, "Well, what were the 34?" I said, "I don't have to tell you what the evidence for all 34 counts is because the experts, the 12 experts on the evidence, handed down a verdict of
0: the
2: guilty.
0: Jurors.
2: So you can either ask them or you can look up the case yourself and find out what they were. But if I can't tell you specifically right here on the phone, doesn't mean it's not true. But that's what they do, and you know." That Charlie Kirk, I'll mention him because his wife was just here in Kirkland last week.
0: Oh,
2: his meme was, prove me wrong. Well, there are any number of outrageous propositions one can make that you cannot prove wrong simply because they're untestable. You see?
0: Yeah. And if you limit your debates to untestable hypotheses or premises, then nobody can ever prove you wrong. That's fascinating, Paul. That's, logic 101.
2: Exactly. And that's what they try to do. And then walk away and people say, oh, I guess, yeah, see, Trump did. Oh, this is the right wing. It's a witch hunt because Tom Hartman can't come up with the 385 things that Trump did, money laundering. And you're right. The Capital One would be illegal for them to disclose that. And if there were a trial, which there has not been, then you could look it up because then it would be public.
0: That's correct. And they chose not to, this litigation by Uday and Kusei and Donald, against Capital One, looks like it's starting to blow up in their face, just like their litigation against BBC. BBC is now demanding financial documents. And I think, you know, my prediction is they're going to walk away from that lawsuit. But then BBC might countersue. You know, I mean, that would be sweet.
2: Right. This is what they do. If you can't prove it, and they've been doing this, I think Alex Jones was the first one, that the new town, if you can't, and if you did show them photos of the bodies, those are fake. Those have been doctored up. Yeah. I could make those in my basement. And then somebody would make some fake photos, and then they'd say, see, there are fake photos out there anyway. We know it's all fake. This is what they do. And it's, again, it comes down essentially to untestable propositions. And that's, you know, the whole thing in science is whether a theory is good or not comes down to how testable is it, not whether it's right or wrong. But is it testable? Because that's what gives you results.
0: Yeah. Amen. Paul, well said. Thank you very much. Florindo in Fairfield, Iowa. Hey, Florindo, what's up?
3: Hey, Tom. Thanks for fitting me in. I'm here in the capital of the Age of Enlightenment. I was going to talk about that Capital One thing. The New York Times broke it on March 7th. And as you said, Capital One didn't divulge any of the names, but this week, two journalists of high repute, Amy Goodman and Brad Friedman, both carried the story about Capital One suspicion of money laundering. Mm-hmm. So he could check them.
0: Yeah.
3: But I'm sure other.
0: It was in the New York Times and the Washington Post day before yesterday. It's not a secret.
3: Day before yesterday.
0: Yeah.
3: Okay. The other thing is, I just want to quickly add that there's a book called The Progressive Revolution that I mentioned to Alex when he was doing this show, and he knows Michael Lux, the author.
0: Oh, I know Mike Lux.
3: The listeners really ought to check this book out. It traces the conflict between conservatives and progressives since the Declaration of Independence.
0: Wow.
3: And we've been in this situation before. It's a really great book.
0: Yeah.
3: The Progressive Revolution.
0: I'll check it out.
3: And, it's very positive. Plus, there's another book relevant, which is The Summer of 1787. About the drafting of the Constitution.
0: Yeah.
3: So I do a lot of reading.
0: Apparently.
3: I just throw those out to everybody.
0: Okay, well, thank you, Florindo.
3: Anyway, thanks for letting me share.
0: Sure enough, I'll check them out. Thank you, I appreciate the call. Devin in Millerton, New York. Hey, Devin, what's on your mind today?
4: How are you, Tom?
0: Fine, thank you. What's up?
4: I am, you know, basically, if you're not mad, you're not paying attention. You know, we're at the stage of just everybody has their tipping point of this is the end and we can't do this anymore. You know, from network, I'm as mad as heck and I'm not going to take this anymore.
0: Yeah, we're at DEFCON 5 here.
4: And so I'd like to see someone in your position really discussing systems change. I appreciate so many of the talking points and so many of the callers are really coming back to, we got to do something different. The alternatives, the so-called alternatives, need to become mainstream. Mm-hmm. You know, petitioning the gates is not a solution anymore.
0: Yeah.
4: The future can't wait. The future can't wait.
0: So what's your solution?
4: Well, we're calling it Justice Campus. You know, there's no justice, there's just us. And it's a crisis. It's a pay to play system where billions of dollars are going into the hands of lawyers instead of the people who are there to redress their grievances, to deal with family courts.
0: True.
4: There's so many people who are stuck in the system, and the people who are the experts, the lawyers, they're entrenched in it. And so we're seeking people, and this is something I'd love to hear you speak to, people who are, let's say, a politician or a lawyer or a medical doctor, and they're caught in a system that they realize is doing harm. Iatrogenic is one of the largest causes of death, and we see this throughout most of these corrupt systems. So at Justice Campus, we're looking for people, champions on the inside, who are ready for systems change. We need to go from being downstream from covert operations to being the source for overt cooperation. And we can't do that when we're caught in these false binaries and these divisive, tracks. So I'd love to hear people who, what's your advice to people who, you know, are on the inside of these systems to be able to, like, how can we on the outside be champions of these folks who are a smaller number within their system? Damn. You know, the Dennis Kucinich, whoever the modern conscience of Congress is. I don't think there's been a replacement for Dennis Kucinich. But what could we on the outside be doing rather than waiting? You know, and for us, we want to see solutions. We'd love to hear from people who are interested in this and really provide a mutual aid pact for people who say we want something different and to be doing it. And I'd love to hear from your perspective, how can people who are entrenched in these systems advocate for something other than more of the same? How do we use the master's tools for something other than making?
0: I don't think you do. I think what you do is you infiltrate the system. So you've got physicians now. You mentioned iatrogenic diseases. Iatrogenic is a fancy word that means doctor caused. And most of this is just, you know, human error. And some of it is, medicine not keeping up with the times. But you've got Physicians for National Health Plan, which has, I think, 24,000 doctors, members now, calling for a national health care system and reform within our health care system. You've got progressive Democrats who are showing up at Democratic Party meetings, becoming precinct committee people, rewriting the party's platform, bringing in progressive candidates. You've got people in business, in some cases, who are trying to reform business. You've got a movement to create B corporations, beneficent corporations that work for the community and their workers as much as they do for their stock, for their shareholders. One of my publishers, Barrett Kohler, which published my last four or five books, is one of those corporations. I see a lot of systems change and a lot of people in various ways trying to address systems change. So I get what you're saying, Devin, and I'm actually fairly optimistic about this. I think we are coming to the end of this 40 or 45 year now cycle of right wingism and destruction of our country. Devin, I got to run, but thanks for the call. Interesting thoughts. 46 minutes past the hour. I'll be back with more of your calls in just a minute. Stay with us.
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0: It's the place where smart people get their news. We'll be right back.

0: And welcome back, Eileen in Southern Oregon. Hey, Eileen, what's on your mind today?
1: Hi, good morning. Thanks for taking my call. I want to bring up the Epstein files again. My big issue, I'm in my early 70s, and I have a story from when I was delivering newspapers, and I was maybe 12 years old. A man called me over to his car. He had his pants off. He's masturbating, and he tried to get me in the car. So, call the police, and we gave the information. And then a couple days later, I'm at the bus stop going downtown to get a hot foot sundae. I'm still a little kid, and I see him go by. So we call the cops and went down there. And a couple hours later, they have him in custody. I have to go and look through the mirror, and I say, yes, that's the guy. Mm-hmm. Do you know that the police, this was on the East Coast, tried to talk my father out of pressing charges because he was getting married in a couple of weeks? And I thought, you know,
0: who was flashing you?
1: Yes, the masturbator. Yeah. Right. Yes, right. And so, like, we need to bring shame back again.
0: Yeah.
1: And what this is my point is that the all the people in the Epstein files, the men that are unnamed, they need to be named. And I know I was a healthcare professional, and I know you're not supposed to go after people's families, but we need to ask the men and women that are sons and daughters of these men and the grandchildren of these men. Do you know that grandpa was touching so-and-so? You know, it's just there. We need to shame them again.
0: Yeah.
1: We just need to shame people.
0: Yeah.
1: So anyways,
0: I get
1: that's
0: it. And
1: my point.
0: And I think that's the essence, in addition to demanding justice, of one of the primary messages of the Epstein survivors. So well said, Eileen. And thanks for sharing your story with us.
1: Okay, thank you.
0: Yeah, thank you. Dr. Sandy in Athens, Ohio. Hey, Sandy, what's up?
2: Hey, Tom, greetings from Ohio, Mississippi of the North. And if I ever hit the lottery, I'm going to be out there for lunch to talk about more than
0: one. It looks
2: one
0: like Ohio might be going blue this year. I don't know. We'll see.
2: Well, we hope so. Our county always does. We're ultraviolet down here. But, and actually, I changed what I want to talk about because you mentioned iatrogenesis.
0: Mm-hmm.
2: And the last time I did the research, legal drug deaths were the third leading cause of death in the United States.
0: Mm-hmm.
2: And as far as the other iatrogenesis, it's mostly hospital-borne
0: infections. Yeah, yeah, yeah. A friend of mine just went through that just last 2 weeks ago. He got a MRSA infection in the hospital.
2: Yeah, it's,
0: which is a far more serious problem than what he was in the hospital for. You know, which was back surgery.
2: Yeah, sadly, it happens way too much.
0: Yeah.
2: The first thing I called about was a lot of people don't understand that Medicare is actually administered by private insurance companies. And it's run the way they had health insurance back in the 50s. That
0: I thought that was true of Medicaid, not Medicare.
2: Well, when I had an insurance-based practice, we filed our Medicare. That went to Nationwide Insurance. So only one insurance company per area, and they have to operate under the Medicare rules and have caps on.
0: Oh, that's interesting. I didn't know that. Sandy, thank you. I'm going to have to look into that. I appreciate the information, and thank you for the call.
2: All right, Tom.
0: Thank you. It's 10 minutes before the hour. We'll be right back.

0: Hey, thanks so much for sharing our program and for reaching out to our stations and sponsors and letting them know that you're listening. It really means a lot to us. So Trump just went on TV and said that if Iran backs out of this deal, we're going to hit him hard. And the deal is apparently Iran and Oman on opposite sides of the Strait of Hormuz are going to start charging tolls, expediting fees or transport fees or safety fees or something like that. They're going to charge fees for ships to go through the strait and everything will be good. Everything will be hunky-dory. We'll be back to normal. It's just that Oman and Iran will have a new, relatively small but not meaningless revenue source and be able to basically hold the world hostage anytime they want. And Trump is trying to take credit for it. They're literally cutting him out. They're literally saying, you know, Donald, we don't even want to talk to you. We're going to work this out ourselves. You just go off into the corner and mutter to yourself and post stuff on your Nazi-infested social media site, and we will ignore you. Amazing. David in Tulsa, Oklahoma. Hey, David, what's on your mind today?
1: Hey, I just got a chill. I just read a little article that said captain of a nuclear submarine was fired by Hegseth. And what you just said is maybe, oh, my God. But I want to talk about the information warfare that's going against us and the digital divide, because I don't think anybody really appreciates what's going on. Now, here, it's not just CBS. Our ABC affiliate, which is, Griffin? No, it's not Griffin. It's ABC. Mm-hmm. They've gotten rid of most of their reporting staff here in Tulsa. They're showing most of the news that are coming through. It's coming from the Sinclair broadcast.
0: I was just going to say, are they owned by Sinclair? Sinclair, even though these stations are theoretically ABC affiliated, they're owned by this right-wing company that's got a right-wing billionaire in charge. Yeah, they've got over 230 of these TV stations across the country now, representing a half a dozen, you know, all four of the big networks.
1: Exactly. And Scripps owns, and what's happening on the news, like for noon news, is half the news broadcast is a QVC, home shopping.
0: Mm.
1: And the Channel 6, you know, and they've gotten rid of most of their on the ground people, and for Channel 6, which is CBS, well, they've paired up with the Oklahoma City, so they're steering the stories back and forth there, and so it's all propaganda. Now, the genius that's coming out of Fox, that I've always thought, was that they had the Simpsons and Married with Children and all these counterculture things, and they are very heavy invested in reporters in the on-the-ground, in-the-city reporters here locally. Mm-hmm. So that you tend to watch them more. So you're going to get that, if you're busy, you're going to get that little echo chamber that's going from them.
0: Yep.
1: And it doesn't do you any good to switch the channels, because once again, and Amy Goodwin, you could get on the one of the college broadcasters, but that's been real iffy about what time it is. And now that I think Marco Rubio just called her a terrorist, that I don't know if they're using that to try to kick her off the air.
0: Yeah, I don't know that they're trying to do that, but they're trying to name and shame journalists. They went after David Pakman, too, a friend of mine.
1: Now, here on the local, I watched the broadcast. I don't have a cable, and particularly to see what everybody on the ground is seeing. But on like YouTube now, all of a sudden, and I've searched DuckDuckGo, and this is obviously a common problem now, that people are all of a sudden getting their YouTube pages coming in German. Forcing you to use the AI to go to read English. And when you post a comment to a video that you've watched, if you have it any more than like three or four words, it will automatically, without you doing it, as soon as you hit save, it will change your text. It will remove certain words. It will.
0: Really? The AI is auto-correcting your comments. That's wild.
1: Auto-correct, yeah. And it doesn't even do a good job. I mean, it doesn't...
0: Is this on YouTube?
1: Yes. YouTube, and it's like, and the virus scanner says there's no problem, And, you know, YouTube, so, and of course, I keep thinking, okay, they've said the YouTube, the AI has escaped, and I keep thinking this AI is really stupid because I'll listen to the science fiction narration and things, and it still can't get the difference between a girl had a pretty bow in her hair and the ship had a proud bow. Mm. You know, it can't, yeah. it can't get, and this has been going on for several years.
0: Wow.
1: And it doesn't pay attention. It seems to like the stories, it won't, the narration will follow the text. It'll paraphrase the text.
0: I was unaware of this. David, thanks for the heads up. I appreciate the call. And thank you for being with us today. Apologies to Tony in Denver and others who are on hold here. We'll get to you tomorrow. Thanks for being with us today. We'll be back tomorrow, same time, same place. In the meantime, don't forget, democracy is not a spectator sport. It requires all of us, and that includes you. So get out there, get active, tag, you're it. Have a great afternoon. Be good to yourself and the folks around you. Stay safe. Eat your veggies. Get your exercise. Although here in Oregon, it's so smoky that it's dangerous to exercise. So be careful. I'll catch up with you tomorrow.
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3: While the production of my lowdown commentaries is high-tech, I confess that I'm antiquated. I still write each piece in longhand, applying my ballpoint to paper. This has caused bewildered glances from some who see me scribbling away in local coffee shops and bars. Recently, one fellow sidled up and whispered, "Watch out. If they see you doing this, they'll haul you off to the Smithsonian." But we handwriters might not be as obsolete as the key tappers assume. A fast-spreading grassroots movement is calling for schools to re-emphasize the value of writing and printing by hand instead of being wholly dependent on machines. Already, 24 states, as varied as Mississippi and California, now require public schools to teach cursive writing in 3rd through 5th grades. This squares with new understanding of how brains absorb information. While keyboards are faster, the slower, more tactile act of handwriting creates longer-lasting comprehension of letters and better retention of the thoughts they convey. Neuroscientists find that rote keystrokes on a computer require little mental engagement, while physically drawing out words and ideas takes coordination of multiple areas of the brain to focus memory, eyes, and fingers on creating a written product. Just writing this piece conjured up a fond remembrance of my early childhood, sitting on the floor of our home learning to draw the ABCs, both print and cursive, on those line practice pads. It was both an artistic exercise and the development of a foundational tool for a life of learning. This is Jim Hightower saying, yes, computer literacy is an indispensable element of today's childhood curriculum, but so is the richer development of human thinking through putting pen to paper. So let's do both.
4: News app for the BBC World Service. Hello, I'm James Menendez. The embattled FIFA president, Gianni Infantino, is trying to shore up support at a crisis meeting in Morocco. We'll hear from his critics and fans, such as the head of Malawi's Football Association. Why is he still backing him?
5: So much respect, so much love to African football.
4: Also, we'll speak to the Indian activist Sonam Wangchuck, who went on a hunger strike in solidarity with thousands of students in India as they demanded change. What was it like to fast for 26 days?
6: You forget hunger, but your muscles are being eaten up by your body. So I was losing muscles, body weight, roughly half a kg every day.
4: Plus, what does the victory of a progressive candidate in a Democratic primary for Senate say about the party, its platform, and its chances in November's midterm elections? All that and more after the news.
7: I'm Debbie Russ with the BBC News. President Zelensky says Ukraine's supplies of interceptor missiles by allies have been only a third of what they were for the same period last year. He was speaking after overnight Russian strikes killed at least 21 people across Ukraine, mainly in the Kyiv area. Dan Johnson is in the capital.
8: No one's saying that they've run out of interceptors, but the problem is if the stocks get so low, the question is where do you place them? If you've got to be strategic about where you put them and when you deploy them, and there were 28 ballistic missiles fired last night, they were able to get through and cause so much damage and destruction. President Zelensky says that the partner countries, mainly the US, that produce those weapons and can supply them to Ukraine, need to do that in greater numbers. He said any delay would lead to casualties. He says lives could have been saved last night if he'd had greater stocks of those missile interceptors.
7: In a vote with implications for the future direction of America's Democrats, a left-winger, Abdul El-Sayed, has narrowly defeated a centrist candidate to contest a Senate seat in Michigan. Anthony Zerker reports from Washington.
9: El-Sayed celebrated a hard-fought primary victory. He called for Democrats to unite in a Senate race that will be pivotal to the party's hopes to win back control of the chamber in November's midterm elections. El-Sayed campaigned on left-wing priorities, including expanding government-provided health insurance, increasing taxes on the wealthy, reducing the influence of money in politics, and cutting off U.S. aid to Israel. His supporters in Michigan and across the U.S. are hoping that a general election victory will demonstrate that a progressive candidate can win in a key battleground state.
7: Iran's foreign ministry spokesman says a joint announcement with Oman of a new route through the Strait of Hormuz is being finalized, so long as what he's described as certain third parties do not interfere. Here's Frank Gardner.
10: This may be the closest we've come yet to a deal that provides a way out of the damaging and ever-worsening conflict between Iran and the US. The deal, which is yet to be publicly endorsed by Donald Trump, envisages inbound shipping to the Gulf, passing along a northern route close to Iran's coast and under its notional control. Outbound shipping would pass to the south, avoiding an area believed to be sown with sea mines. That doesn't sound that different from the long-standing traffic separation scheme that's been in place in the Strait of Hormuz since 1968. But what's changed is that Iran's Revolutionary Guards Corps, having survived months of devastating US airstrikes, are now insisting on exerting some kind of sovereign control over the strait.
7: The authorities in Pakistan have suspended all 78 officers at a Lahore police station following allegations that a woman was raped there. The 22-year-old has learning difficulties and was reportedly picked up by a policeman, taken to the station and assaulted. You're listening to The World News from the BBC. Bangladesh's former Prime Minister Sheikh Hasina has spoken from exile in India to again say she wants to return to her homeland, despite having been sentenced to death there for crimes against humanity. India did not stop her speaking to journalists by video, even though Dhaka warned this could harm relations between them. Ms. Hasina fled Bangladesh in 2024 amid anti-government protests and a bloody crackdown. Officials in the Nigerian state of Kwara say dozens of people abducted during a deadly attack on two villages have been freed after 6 months in captivity. Makwoji Okafor reports from Lagos.
11: A local MP told the BBC the three villagers are being held at a military barracks in Kwara State, where they will receive medical care and support before being reunited with their families. More than 75 people were killed in the attack in February, one of the deadliest in recent years. The authorities blame jihadist fighters operating from forests near the Benue border.

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1: For Pacifica Radio, I'm Christina Onnestad. It's day 30 of a government shutdown. Democrats still holding to their demands to extend pandemic-era subsidies for health insurance under the Affordable Care Act, set to expire at the end of the year. They're trying to soften the impacts of a government shutdown with legislation to extend SNAP benefits that are slated to expire Saturday. Republicans not allowing that to move forward. Christopher Martinez has more.
2: Senate Democrats have proposed a bill to fund the SNAP food aid program for low-income families, also known as food stamps, as well as the WIC program for women, infants, and children. But Republicans are not going for it. Republican John Thune of North Dakota is the Senate Majority Leader.
3: Mr. President, enough is enough. This bill is a cynical attempt to provide political cover for Democrats to allow them to carry on their government shutdown.
2: Democrats are not taking the blame for the SNAP crisis. Instead, they blame the Trump administration for not using a contingency fund to pay for the programs. Senate Democratic Leader Chuck Schumer.
4: Right now, we're staring down the barrel at two crises at once, a health care crisis and a hunger crisis, and both are caused by one man. Donald Trump.
2: Republican lawmakers and President Trump have offered to negotiate over Affordable Care Act subsidies that are set to expire, the big sticking point for Democrats. But they say they'll do that only after a Republican short-term funding bill is passed. Schumer does not trust them.
4: They always say, do it later. Do it later. Later, to quote Martin Luther King Jr. in his letter from the Birmingham jail, means never. They have had since March to do this. They voted three times against it. So this idea, do it later, been there, done that.
2: I'm Christopher Martinez.
1: Some 24 million Americans use the Affordable Care Act marketplace to purchase health insurance. Some 22 million Americans receive a subsidy. According to the Kaiser Family Foundation, should the pandemic-era subsidies expire at the end of the year, premiums for health insurance would double on average. The Trump administration is making good on the president's executive order to train National Guard troops for civil unrest, signed in August. An investigation by the UK's Guardian, citing Pentagon documents yesterday, reveals the military's ordered National Guard in all 50 states to form quick reaction forces trained in riot control, including the use of batons, body shields, tasers, and pepper spray. Most states ordered to train 500 National Guard members for a total of 23,500 troops nationwide. The chief executive of Vet Voice Foundation, Janessa Goldbeck, a former Marine Corps captain, says the move is an attempt by the president to normalize national militarized police force and forewarns the force could be used to send troops to suppress voter turnout and disrupt the fair operation of elections in Democratic states. The Department of Justice is preparing to send federal election observers to California and New Jersey next week, targeting two Democratic states holding off-year elections following requests from their state Republican parties. California Governor Gavin Newsom has called it an attempt at voter intimidation. Hurricane Melissa has swept through Haiti, Jamaica, and Cuba, leaving a trail of destruction in its wake. Officials say more than 30 people have been killed across the Caribbean. Several studies on climate change released Wednesday gave a dire look at planetary warming ahead of next month's global climate talks. One study by Oxfam says 308 of the world's billionaires have a carbon emissions total that would make them, if they were a country, the 15th most polluting country in the world. The Federal Reserve Wednesday cut its key interest rate by 0.25% in an effort to support flagging employment numbers and high prices. Treasury Secretary Scott Bessent says China's agreed to purchase 25 million metric tons of U.S. soybeans annually, including 12 million metric tons between now and January. The agreement to last for 3 years, he made the announcement after President Donald Trump met with Chinese leader Xi Jinping to discuss trade and tariffs. Just before the meeting, Trump posted on social media he's renewing U.S. nuclear weapons testing for the first time in 3 decades. It's unclear whether Trump's renewed push for nuclear weapons testing would detonate nuclear nuclear warheads. The U.S. has not done so since 1992 because of a test ban. Beatrice Finn, former executive director of the Nobel Peace Laureate ICANN, International Campaign to Abolish Nuclear Weapons, said estimates of past nuclear testing killed as many Americans as its bombs on Hiroshima and Nagasaki did. I'm Christina Onnestad, reporting for Pacifica Radio.
0: Good day and welcome to Letters and Politics. I'm Mitch Jezerich. Today we're going to be in conversation about the great civil rights and voting rights activist of the 20th century, Fannie Lou Hamer. Born to a sharecropping family in the deep south of Mississippi, Fannie Lou Hamer would rise in a world that tried to dismiss her because she was black, and in a movement that tried to dismiss her because she was a woman. Still, her voice rose to be heard then and still being heard today. My guest for this conversation is Dr. Keisha N. Blaine. Keisha Blaine's an award-winning historian of the 20th century United States with interest in African-American history, the modern African diaspora, and women's and gender study. She's associate professor of history at the University of Pittsburgh and president of the African American Intellectual History Society. She is the author of the book, Until I Am Free, Fannie Lou Hamer's Enduring Message to America. She joins me over Zoom. Keisha Blaine, it is a great pleasure to welcome you to this radio program.
5: Thank you so much for having me.
0: What's fascinating to me, among many things that are fascinating to me, but where I want to begin is when we usually talk about icons of the civil rights and the voting rights movements of the middle of the 20th century. We're frequently talking about men, but also we're usually talking about people. We're talking about Martin Luther King Jr., Stokely Carmichael, Malcolm X. We're talking about people who, Malcolm X's story is a little bit more complex, but we're usually talking about people who got their start early, maybe late teens, early 20s into politics, oftentimes through school, through SNCC, these kind of things. Mm-hmm. What's fascinating about Fannie Lou Hamer is she doesn't even go to her first political meeting until she's well into her 40s. And it's at this meeting that she even really realizes she has a right to vote.
5: Yes, this part of Hamer's story, I think, really sets her apart from so many other activists, as you point out. In August 1962, she attended this mass meeting in Mississippi. This was organized by the Student Nonviolence Coordinating Committee, also known as SNCC. And as you point out, the activists in SNCC primarily were young people. And this was a group of mostly college age students who had come together initially at Shaw University through the very important work of Ella Baker, who was the visionary of the group. And many of these activists were, well, significantly younger than Hamer, who, when she attended that meeting in August 1962, was, as you point out, 44 years old. She did not initially plan to attend the meeting, but her friend encouraged her to attend the meeting. And I'm certainly glad she did. It was such an important step in her life. It was a moment where she found her calling, certainly a political awakening, but also in many ways a spiritual awakening. She felt in that moment that it was God's plan for her to become an activist, for her to get involved in SNCC, to play a leading role in the expansion of Black political rights.
0: Religion is central to her in her activism.
5: It is. And I absolutely wanted to emphasize this in the book, because one of the things that always stayed with me as I read about Fannie Lou Hamer over the years and certainly did the research for this book, there were moments where I would ask myself, how in the world did she even have the motivation to keep going? She went through so much. I'm sure we'll talk about many of the challenges that she endured today. And I think she could have easily walked away. She could have easily given up and said, this is too much. But she kept pushing. And one of the reasons that she kept pushing was because she had a sense that God was on her side. She truly believed that this was not solely a political mission, but a spiritual one. She saw herself as speaking light into a world of darkness. And she wanted to ensure that she lived out her life's purpose. She certainly cared what people thought. She listened to other people. But the point is that she didn't answer to individuals. She felt like she answered directly to God. It was divinely ordained. I think Because of that particular perspective, it gave her the drive to keep pushing forward, even when people were very critical or even dismissive of her.
0: Dr. Blaine, I'm going to take just one quick time out here. Everything's going great. I'm getting a little bit of a rubbing sound of your microphone, I think, on your clothes, which is very common for one of the hanging, for the hanging mm-hmm. microphones. It's a very common occurrence, but it's not terrible, but yeah.
5: Okay. So maybe I can try it without it, or if you prefer the mic, it might be my hair. Do you want to try it? You want to try speaking without the mic? I can remove the entire...
0: Well, we could try it. I'm not hearing it now, so it might have been a hair.
5: I wasn't looking closely. Okay.
0: I was not looking close. Yeah, oftentimes it's someone's tie or jacket or you name it. But yeah, it's a very common occurrence for me. This is part of my life, always trying to get the technical stuff right. But I think
5: if you want me to repeat, I won't. I mean, I'll end up saying it slightly differently. But if you want
0: It wasn't terrible. It was just slightly there, but I was like, let me try to see if we could deal with it early on so it doesn't have to be an issue later on. Okay, I'll jump back into this now.
5: Okay.
0: 3, 2, 1. And your biography on Fannie Lou Hamer is also part intellectual biography of Fannie Lou Hamer. And it's obviously faith is important when it comes to religion, but there's also an intellectual framework that is involved in here as well. Could we see this at all in what was known as the Black social gospel and that tradition?
5: I think so. And I would mention here that it was very important for me to center the intellectual history because I wanted to ensure that people reading the book would leave with not only a sense of what Hamer had gone through in her life, but more so what she believed, that they would get a sense of her ideas, certainly how they developed over time, how developments taking place not only in Mississippi, but across the nation and across the globe shaped Fannie Lou Hamer's perspective. And even more importantly, I wanted them to see how this woman who had very limited formal education. She only had a sixth grade education, but she was quite brilliant. And I say this because what is so powerful about her was that she was able, I think, to learn from so many people around her and often just through observation. But particularly, I think her life helps us see the power of the Black intellectual tradition. How, for example, knowledge is passed down generation to generation, how even those who may not have an opportunity to attend formal school are able to pass words of wisdom. They're able to share knowledge, oftentimes through storytelling. I think we can see how Fannie Lou Hamer developed as an intellectual outside of the traditional walls, of a classroom setting, but no less influential and no less impactful. And I think absolutely you can talk about the social gospel within this context. It is deeply tied to Hamer's story.
0: And again, her going to her first political meeting and really getting involved in politics begins when she's 44 years of age. But that's not to say that the first four decades of her life aren't important. They're very important. Right. I want to talk about some of those things. She's born on October 6th. 1917 to a family of sharecroppers in Mississippi, the youngest of 20 children, which is also quite interesting to think about. And her grandparents were enslaved themselves. Were they enslaved near where she grew up? Was this all in Mississippi?
5: Yes. I mean, Fannie Lou Hamer had deep roots in Mississippi. In fact, I think one of the things I talk about in the book, which is so striking, there's a moment where when she's eventually able to travel, I talk about the trip that she takes to the African continent in 64. She reflects on her family and experiences a sense of pain that she doesn't know as much. She certainly knows her grandparents. She spoke about her grandmother in particular. But she talks about that feeling of displacement, which I think many African Americans certainly understand in the context of the 20th century of not knowing much about who, long lost relatives might be. In this case, Hamer had traveled to Guinea and she saw people who she would say resembled some of her relatives. And she wondered, could she be related? But of course, would never know. But yes, she had deep roots in Mississippi. And as you know, stayed in Mississippi for her entire life.
0: She started working as a sharecropper herself at the age of six.
5: Mm-hmm. Yes. And the way this happened was quite extraordinary. Really a somewhat shocking story when you think of it, because Hamer was lured into a life of sharecropping. As I explained, she was born into a sharecropping family. But her parents did not expect her to be sharecropping, certainly not yet at the age of six. Still a very tender age. There's only so much one could do at that age. But Hamer talks about how the white landowner approached her at age six and lured her into sharecropping by telling her that if she would pick cotton, he would give her candy from the store. And of course, one can imagine a six-year-old would find that proposition appealing, but it was a trap. And once she picked the cotton, at that moment, she never stopped picking cotton. This, I think, helps us understand broadly what life was like in the Jim Crow South, and particularly how sharecropping was a system of exploitation, one that affected all members of the family, not only the parents in this case, but, you know, as someone as young as six, would be expected and in this case would be lured into working every day, you know, as she would say, from sunup to sundown, very much in, you know, we can see the similarities to the institution of slavery. And I think this particular experience is key to understanding how Hamer emerges as a grassroots activist in Mississippi. She could relate to the people. She truly had a way of speaking to others because she had lived in the same community. I think because of her knowledge, her awareness, she was able to reach people in a way that I think other people could not, for those who came into the community from other places.
0: You said that she never stopped picking cotton. Does that even include her time when she does get involved politically?
5: No. So ultimately, effectively, she becomes a civil rights activist in August 1962. And one of the things that's so interesting about this experience is that she volunteers initially to register to vote. When she learns about her right to vote as a citizen of the United States, she's eager to try. She wants to register to vote. But in doing so, she's ultimately kicked off of the plantation where she worked. The white landowner made it very clear to her that if she did not go back to the courthouse and withdraw her registration, she would have to leave. So she left. And so that effectively marked the moment where she walked away from sharecropping. But in truth, she remained involved. So, for example, later in the late 1960s, she established a farm. So she was still able to not only use her hands, but more so find ways to support other sharecroppers in the community. And of course, her husband continued working, her husband, Perry Papp Hamer. So I think that August 1962 moment is where we see the shift from sharecropping to a life fully devoted to advancing the cause of civil rights.
0: So she was organizing other sharecroppers.
5: Yes, she was, which is so significant. And in fact, she later, when she reflected on what happened in 62, when she was kicked off the plantation, as you can imagine, she was distraught because she recognized that this would hurt her financially, that it would hurt the family. It would cause a strain for her husband to have to take on the full responsibility of meeting all the expenses of the family. But she said that it was a blessing in disguise because it set her free, and it set her free to be able to help her people. And that's the way she spoke about it later. And so she did. She devoted herself to helping other sharecroppers. She knew how exploitative the system was. And so she tried to find strategies. And I think she was quite effective, particularly with Freedom Farm, of helping people build for themselves, grow their own crops, not having to rely on waiting for portions, or shares, as it were, in terms of the sharecropping system. So yes, absolutely. Other sharecroppers, and encourage them to register to vote, played a key role in leading workshops across the South on voting rights. As we were talking, I was even thinking about all of the college campuses she visited. So organized sharecroppers, certainly, but was also trying to reach younger people across the nation, spoke to women, spoke to anyone who would listen, quite frankly.
0: As a young girl, she contracted polio.
5: Mm-hmm.
0: And she was disabled. She did walk with a limp.
5: She did. And as I explained in the book, later on in her life, when she endured a brutal beating in 1963 in Winona, that particular beating worsened the limp and then also led to some other physical ailments. But this is key because one of the things that I emphasize in the book is that Hamer was a Black disabled activist. And we spoke about how she had limited formal education. That certainly set her apart. But the fact that she was a Black disabled woman organizing in Mississippi, that also meant that she was quite different than many of the leaders in the movement, which, as I argue, was a good thing in the sense that what made her different, I think, ultimately made her relate to ordinary people. People trusted her. They would listen to her because they saw her, as one of their own. And absolutely she was. But the irony is that those very same traits meant that other people in the movement sometimes treated her terribly. I mean, there are so many examples of other civil rights leaders speaking to Hamer in very disparaging ways. I think I read about in the book certain moments where even I was shocked to read how leaders who we certainly respect and elevate in our history still just speaking to Hamer in ways that were unbecoming because they did not see her as a leader, even though clearly she was.
0: Her life was, before we get what we recognize today as a modern disability rights movement, sort of seen as being born in the 1970s. Did she ever talk about being disabled or disability itself?
5: Hamer did reference this. You know, it wasn't one of the primary topics that she grappled with. I think if you look at her speeches primarily throughout the 60s and 70s, she would talk a lot about voting rights. She was really talking about economic justice. I think she was very open with people to talk about her own experiences. Certainly, you mentioned that she had contracted polio. She spoke about the physical abuse and how it affected her body. So she was not ashamed, to talk about the parts of her life that I think were certainly difficult. You know, she didn't shy away from talking about disability as she weren't, as she was not also shy about talking about the forced sterilization that she endured in 1961. And so disability was certainly at the forefront, even if it wasn't something that she spoke about as much as she spoke of a range of other topics like voting rights, economic justice, and also women's empowerment.
0: This is Letters and Politics, and we are in conversation about the life of Fannie Lou Hamer. Our guest is Dr. Keisha N. Blaine, award-winning historian of the 20th century United States. She is a associate professor of history at the University of Pittsburgh, also president of the African American Intellectual History Society. She is the author of the book, Until I Am Free, Fannie Lou Hamer's Enduring Message to America. You just referenced my next question, what I want to talk more about, and I learned this from your book. I did not realize it, and it's a very profound part of her story, is that she was, as many African-American women were in this period of time, she was forcibly sterilized. Mm-hmm. Tell me about that.
5: Yes. In 1961, 1 year before she joined the movement, Hamer was hospitalized. She had a small uterine tumor. It was a non-cancerous tumor, and she was supposed to have a fairly small procedure. The white doctor who performed the surgery, unbeknownst to Hamer, actually removed her uterus. And as I explained in the book, that experience in and of itself was traumatic, as one can imagine. But to add insult to injury, he did not tell her what he had done, and she did not find out until after she went back to the plantation and heard people talking about it. The doctor was related to the wife of the plantation owner. And people were whispering about what Hamer had experienced. And when she found out, she confronted him.
0: She found out through the grapevine.
5: Yes, yes. Through gossip, people are talking about her. And it's just devastating to imagine what that must have been like. And she was angry. As you can imagine, she confronted the doctor and he did not provide an explanation. And as I explained in the book, this was certainly a common practice. It was quite common in Mississippi. In fact, the hospital where Hamer had the procedure done in Sunflower County had many Black women who would go in for all kinds of minor procedures and go through the same experience. And Hamer decided, which is such a, I think, a powerful part of her story, she decided that she would bear witness to this. She decided that she would not keep it to herself, you know, as painful and traumatic as it was for her to endure this. When she joined the movement, she decided that she would speak out about forced sterilizations in order to shed light on the practice, not only because of what was happening in Mississippi, but of course, what was happening across the South and also in other parts of the nation. And so the forced sterilization became a focal point for Hamer's activism. You know, it became a way for her to talk about broadly medical racism, medical violence, and the unique experiences of Black and Brown women, and particularly of impoverished Black and Brown women. It is absolutely a critical part of her story. And one of the things that she brings into her activism when she is organizing a bit later around women's rights, she's once again talking about the forced sterilization, talking about what Black women in particular are enduring at the hands of the state, in this case, through white doctors.
0: Now, I've been gearing all my questions towards her early life when, of course, her legacy, a lot of that is based on once she gets involved politically. But there is a lot here I found fascinating and that I learned from your book. And so one last question before we get kind of into the 60s here. And that is, she was working in the sharecropper's home as well. That's correct. And
5: yes.
0: And the sharecroppers would not. The white owner of the of the plantation, I guess, would not allow her to eat at the table with them, even though she was working in the home. And she has this quote, sort of her way of getting back at them. And I just want to read it quickly because it's so great. And you have it in your book. It's this quote. "Now, one thing that would really bug me was when they would tell me that I couldn't eat at the table with them. I would have to wait for all of them to be finished. So what I do was eat first. I would just eat and have myself a time. And maybe some of the things I'd done wasn't right because I would eat out of all the spoons and watch them eat behind me. And whenever they would leave home, I would get in that bathtub because I didn't have one. I would get in that bathtub and I would take me a bubble bath." That was great.
5: Absolutely. You know, and as you were reading that, I thought immediately, and of course, this is a parallel that I draw, you know, in the book, to so many other similar accounts within the context of slavery. You think about so many Black women who were working on plantations, you know, enslaved Black women being treated in the same way, sometimes caring for white children, and even cooking the food in the house and not being allowed to sit at the table, not being allowed to, you know, to even be in these spaces. But in a similar way, they found through these acts the ability to resist, to covertly challenge white supremacy. And I wanted to emphasize the story in the book so people would get a glimpse of just the diverse ways that Black people stood up for themselves. Absolutely, Jim Crow in this particular context was a just the diverse ways that Black people stood up for themselves. Absolutely, Jim Crow in

0: think that helps people see Hamer's own defiance and the recognition that this was not acceptable, right? That, you know, this was not a system that was fair, and this was her way to push back.
1: So Fannie Lou Hamer goes to the SNCC meeting in 1962. As at this meeting, she learns she actually has a right to vote. This is a good 90 years after the Civil War amendments to the Constitution that were meant for the enfranchisement of black males at the time. Mm-hmm. It might be shocking to people today to know that for many people, especially who listen to radio, who were alive in 1962, to realize that people didn't realize they had a right to vote.
0: Yes. You know, when I reflect on this, once again, it takes me back to the period of slavery. We know, for example, that white people went to great lengths to ensure that enslaved black people could not have access to, formal education, that they, created all of these roadblocks to ensure that that they would not learn how to read and write. And in a similar way to what we just discussed, black people resisted and found ways around these strategies. But I think this is also true in the context in which Hamer is living in Mississippi in the early 20th century. There are several things that she points out. One, she emphasizes the fact that she is in a remote area. And this is not to say that it's impossible for information to circulate. But what that means is that there's certain things that simply difficult to get into, even in terms of I think as we're talking, I'm thinking about the process by which people were trying to, circulate even leaflets and pamphlets, for example. It's not easy to get that into the hands of people in certain communities, especially if they are working on, a white plantation where they don't have full autonomy, where they could get in trouble, for example, even if they are trying to gather and strategize. I mean, there are all of these restrictive, I think, measures which suggest that it's not too shocking to imagine that someone like Hamer could be working as a sharecropper and not know her full rights as a citizen of the United States. Keep in mind, too, that, by the early 1960s, only 5% of black people in the state of Mississippi were registered to vote. We're talking about an estimated 450,000 people in the state at the time. Well, what's the reason? It's absolutely tied to all of these roadblocks. But the truth is, one of the efforts to keep people out of the ballot box is through restricting access to information, making sure people don't actually know what their rights are. And having limited formal education also contributes to this narrative, because Hamer, as I mentioned, did not continue in school past the sixth grade. So there's only so much she would have had access to. So those are some of the circumstances that I think are important to reflect on, to explain why it took so long for Hamer to find out her rights as a citizen of the United States. But what is powerful in the story is that when she finds that out, she is determined to tell everyone. And so, when you look at her speeches, Hamer is constantly referencing the Reconstruction Amendments, as you point out. She's constantly talking about the 13th, 14th, and 15th Amendments because she's emphasizing to people, listen, according to the Constitution, we have these rights. We should not have to be necessarily fighting for rights that have already been granted to us, at least in theory. But for her, it becomes, I think, a sense of urgency to push people to say, listen, it is, we're talking about in the 1960s, we should have been doing this already. So let's make sure to take full advantage of these rights and push beyond all of these roadblocks.
1: This is less than a decade after the Brown versus Board of Education decision, right, that rested on the argument about the 14th Amendment of equal protection under the law. And that comes, we've done shows about the work of Pauli Murray and, sort of providing the intellectual underpinning.

0: For that and these Civil War amendments, and now we see Fannie Lou Hamer picking up these Civil War amendments and running with them. Can you tell me more about her evolution of thought afterwards about these amendments and about voting in general?
1: Yes, I think one of the things that is so interesting about Hamer is I think at the very beginning when she's from 1962 onward, she's constantly going back to the Constitution. She's emphasizing the Constitution as a way to make a larger argument, really to all Americans, to white America in particular, saying that if indeed you are committed to the ideals stated in the Constitution, then you have to support Black political rights. There's really no other way to imagine a democracy if you're going to allow, in the context of Mississippi, 450,000 Black residents to essentially not have a voice in how decisions are, in how decisions are being made on a statewide level. So she goes back constantly to the Constitution, and it becomes, I think, for her, the focal point. On the one hand, she recognizes the limitations of that argument insofar as we know that even on the statewide level, there are all of these other laws, such as we know things like poll taxes, but in particular, the literacy tests, which she encounters as one way to block her access to the ballot box. So she's aware she's aware that all of these are happening at the same time that she's saying, look at what the Constitution has granted us. But what is also intriguing, I think, about Hamer's development of thought is within a few years, she goes by the end of 1962, she begins to shift her language from one of primarily civil rights to one of human rights. And this becomes, I think, such an important shift for her because it's reflective of, what happens when you travel. In particular, we see the power of travel in this case. She's able to have conversations that I think help her see broadly that the struggle that she's a part of isn't just one that can be understood in national terms and has to be thought of in a global sort of way. And so she begins to then talk about Black voting rights and political rights broadly as not solely things that are granted by the U.S. Constitution, certainly they are, but more so that these are rights that should be granted to Black people as part of a larger conversation of human rights. And so I think that is an important development. And it happens quite quickly from 1962 to 1964. But it is part of her development, which makes her message all the more impactful.
0: And this is when our ideas about human rights are also evolving generally. Our notion of human rights is actually a very modern thing that we have. I do want to ask you about the struggles that she had as a woman within the civil rights and voting right movements as well. Maybe one way you can talk about this and go anywhere you like, but this was definitely true, and which most people know Fannie Lou Hamer today for, was what happened at the 1964 Democratic Convention, where she was resisted not just by Democrats but also by people within the movement. Tell me about that, maybe within the context of what happened at the DNC in 1964.
1: Yes, I think it's important, as you point out, to emphasize that Hamer encountered a lot of resistance at the DNC. And I think she was initially surprised by the amount of resistance that she encountered, specifically from civil rights activists. There are several things, just to provide a bit of context. Hamer, several months before coming to the DNC, had helped to establish the Mississippi Freedom Democratic Party, which played such a pivotal role in the fight for Black political rights, particularly because the MFDP, they were challenging the statewide Democratic Party, which was an all-white Democratic Party. And this, as we know, is part of a broader pattern at this time. Southern Democrats, in this particular context, did not support Black political participation. And Hamer was part of an effort to challenge this. The reason she showed up at the DNC in the first place was because she was trying to pressure the National Party to seat the MFDP, so ultimately give full representation to the party that was inclusive, to the one that was going to represent Mississippi broadly, and not particularly the all-white party that would exclude Black people from the calculation. Things were not going her way. What was offered to her were two seats, and to be specific, two symbolic seats. They were non-voting seats, but they were symbolic. It was this kind gesture to say, we won't seat your group, but you can have this as a gesture, you know, of our appreciation and understanding, one might phrase it that way. Hamer resisted that because she felt like it absolutely fell short of why she had, you know, it fell short of the demands. That's not why she came to the DNC in the first place. However, other civil rights activists saw the utility. They saw the importance of accepting the compromise. Their attitude, for the most part, was this was a good way to build bridges. This was a good way to send a message to particularly Lyndon B. Johnson, you know, and, you know, the National Democratic Party. This was a way to send a message that collaboration was possible. They were essentially thinking about the long game, one might say. And Hamer did not appreciate that approach. She felt like a compromise would ultimately be a defeat. It's one thing to have differences politically or, you know, or ideologically around these concerns. But what is troubling, which I think reveals the gender dynamics as well as even the class dynamics, is that many civil rights activists then approach Hamer in a very condescending way. Roy Wilkins from the NAACP, for example, called her an ignorant woman, which speaks to, you know, his own perceptions of her.
0: To her, know, face?
1: Yes, which was painful, as you can imagine. And in just going through the, you know, the records, I think that's the other part, too, that really stayed with me, is that people certainly spoke about Hamer behind her back, but they often said things to her directly. So she was very clear about where people stood. And there's another interesting exchange that I talk about where several of the leaders, you know, male leaders are going to Hamer and they're saying, listen, you need to accept the compromise. And they're trying to assert their authority by emphasizing their experience, you know, their experience politically, their knowledge. And again, I mentioned earlier, you know, Hamer has a sixth grade education. She comes to the movement late. She doesn't have a lot of the experience and the networks and all of that. And so several of the male leaders there use that as a way to try to correct her and to tell her she needs to listen to them because they have the right answer. And Hamer resisted, as she often did. And she stood up for herself, even though she was absolutely hurt by some of the remarks that were made to her. And I should just quickly give another example, too, of how they treated her. There's a moment where Martin Luther King Jr. and several others have a meeting in a hotel suite in which they're strategizing and they're talking about discussing the compromise and how to respond. And they hold a meeting without Hamer present, which was intentional on their part because they didn't want her as part of the conversation. But she found out about the meeting and she crashed the party and she ran there and insisted that she play a part in the dialogue and pressured them to actually move the meeting out of the hotel suite and into the hallway so that more people could be involved. And so these were the kinds of things that she endured. She has an exchange that I talk about in the book with Adam Clayton Powell, who, as we know, is a, you know, very well-respected politician.
0: From New York.
1: Right. He's similarly trying to pressure Hamer, telling her, listen, you know, accept the compromise. You need to listen. And she's not listening to him. And so he says to her, you know, do you know who I am? Because he's he's trying to understand how she could be so resistant to his ideas. And he says, do you know who I am? And she says, I absolutely know who you are. But let me ask you, how many bales of cotton have you picked? How many beatings have you taken? And I think that was a way for her to emphasize to him that she was not going to be swayed by anyone trying to assert any kind of authority over her because of their position, their title, ranking, all of that. She did not care. More to the point, she was saying to him, I have real life experience. And that real life experience makes me just as a valuable leader in this space as you are. And so I hear you. I know who you are, but I'm still resisting your suggestion. And so I think that part of Hamer's story is to me so amazing, because you see her pushing against sexism, patriarchy, you know, classism, all of these things. She's resisting in order to make sure that her voice is heard.
0: Tell me about Fannie Lou Hamer and the 1965 Voting Rights Act.
1: Well, one of the things that I find so powerful about her story, I think it's important to understand that she absolutely is one of the people we have to identify as playing a key role in laying the groundwork for the passage of the 65 Voting Rights Act. Hamer, as I think most people will know, since that tends to be, you know, what we tend generally, if you know anything about Hamer, you'll know about her speech at the 1964 convention. So, of course, all of these things are happening behind the scenes, and there are all of these discussions about this compromise. But what most people remember to this very day is Hamer giving this very moving testimony about her experiences in Mississippi. She spoke about state-sanctioned violence. She spoke about voter suppression. She spoke about the brutal beatings that she endured in her effort to advance Black political rights. And that was not a small thing, because what I often emphasize is Hamer's testimony was so powerful that it terrified the president of the United States. Lyndon B. Johnson at the time ultimately decided to hold an impromptu press conference just to divert attention away from Hamer's speech.
0: He knew Hamer was going to speak. It was going to garner attention, perhaps media attention.
1: Exactly.
0: And so he holds a press conference.
1: Exactly. And that's so important to emphasize, because it helps us see how meaningful, how influential that speech actually was. And the irony is he failed in his effort, because for one thing, those who were present who heard Hamer speak in person were moved, deeply moved. But even more so, those who heard the speech later, once the speech was later aired, they were stunned. One of the things that I find intriguing in the process of doing the research, you would be hard-pressed to find anyone who would talk about the 1964 DNC who didn't mention Hamer. It's almost as though nothing else happened at that convention. It's every single account people will talk about that Black woman from Mississippi who gave a speech that, you know, might have moved them to tears, that had them stop in their track, that made them look within and question themselves. There are so many people whose lives were radically transformed because of that speech. The irony is, when Hamer walked away from the DNC, she did not leave feeling like she had accomplished much. She actually left feeling defeated because of the issue, you know, because of the circumstances concerning the compromise that she rejected. And she felt like she didn't leave with the very thing that she wanted. I don't think she even fully grasped how powerful her speech was. But I think that speech ultimately set the stage for a number of key developments. I would argue that Lyndon B. Johnson himself, as much as he tried to block the speech, ended up being moved and transformed by the speech, as so many others were. And it forced him, it was certainly one of the key developments that forced him to shift his perspective. And it was also, I think, the moment, I mean, we sort of look at, we see these moments throughout our history, you know, where we have a particular development that sways public opinion in interesting ways. And we see that, for example, with the Montgomery bus boycott or even the Emmett Till case. Like, there are all of these moments. And I think the 1964 testimony, Hamer's testimony at that DNC, is another example of a moment in time that has the ability to shift public opinion and get people to recognize that this was not solely a Black problem. This wasn't just, oh, you know, this is African-Americans are having these challenges. No, this is an American problem. Every person in the United States needed to be concerned. They needed to be concerned about the way that Black people are being treated as second-class citizens. And so without fail, I think the speech laid the groundwork for the passage of the Voting Rights Act, which, as we know, significantly expanded Black political participation. Hamer has to be credited as one of the activists who made that possible.
0: And people can find this speech pretty easily online if they want to go hear it, especially after what you just said about it. She died in 1977. She wasn't in necessarily a good place when that happened. She was also in need of help and seemed to be ignored largely. Tell me about the end of her life.
1: Yeah, it's one of the things that I discuss in the book, and I have to admit that that last chapter was perhaps the most difficult one to write, because I still feel a sense of frustration that someone like Hamer, who devoted her life to helping other people, who was so selfless, ends up toward the end of her life being at a place where she could not often find the help that she needed. You know, it is important to recognize that Hamer, I think, pushed and pushed and pushed until she couldn't push any longer. And there were all of these moments where she was experiencing, I mean, just exhaustion for sure. She was exhausted. She had worked so much. You know, I sometimes, when I even look through the records of her travel itinerary, it's baffling to me how she would just go from city to city to city. Sometimes she would be doing 4 or 5 events in one city, you know, just hardly taking time to rest. She was, if someone invited her to speak, she was there, and she was always willing to support others for, you know, doing a range of different things. She would be there if they asked her to come. And the problem is that not only was she physically exhausted, but she was also dealing with several health issues. She had diabetes untreated. She wasn't paying attention to it. She was just moving along. There was a moment where she was standing in a picket line and just fainted. And I think for so many people around her, it, you know, it was a shock, but it was also the result of her being physically ill, but not actually paying attention to those signs. And there was even another incident where I was so surprised to see where Hamer was instructed, you know, by doctors to just stay home, rest, you know, don't go on the road, you know, just take it easy for a bit. She was still doing interviews. She was still trying to plan trips, and in fact, still traveled at moments where she should not have been traveling. But the point is that toward the end of her life, I think what's so unfortunate is that when she became very sick, and she was also dealing with just a litany of so many bills, so many financial problems at the time, there were days where she could not find anyone to help her. I mean, certainly her husband was there, and her family was there to support. But there were days where she would express frustration, and she wanted to see her friends. She wanted to see others. People were busy and doing other things and not always able to come by to see her. And she would grow frustrated. And so towards the end of her life, we see clear evidence that she was battling depression, that she was feeling distraught about her life in many ways. And she was never, I think, regretful of anything she had done. And she was absolutely remained committed towards the very end. But I think she felt really sad that she did not have a lot of the people who she spent her life, you know, helping around her in her time of need. And she passed away in March of 1977. You know, she had developed breast cancer and, as I said, a host of other health issues. When she passed away, I think it was so hard for me to write about in the book because, of course, she has this lovely funeral and so many people come, you know, all these people show up and they talk about her life and her legacy. But it's just those last few years where she felt so down and expressed frustration that she couldn't find people. I think that's what stays with me the most, is how hard it is for people who fight for others oftentimes don't have those very same people they're fighting for. They don't have them around. That's hard.
0: Dr. Keisha N. Blaine has been our guest. She is Associate Professor of History at the University of Pittsburgh. She's also President of the African American Intellectual History Society. And she has joined us for a conversation on her book called Until I Am Free, Fannie Lou Hamer's Enduring Message to America. Dr. Blaine, that was a wonderful conversation, and I thank you.
1: Thank you for having me.
0: That does it for Letters and Politics. The show is produced by Deanna Martinez. Kristen Thomas is the engineer. Special thanks to the KPFA social media team. 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I'm Mitch Jezrich, and I thank you for listening.

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0: Good evening. I'm Jeff Bennett.
1: And I'm Amna Nawaz. On the NewsHour tonight, progressive challenger Abdul El-Sayed defeats moderate Haley Stevens in Michigan's contentious Democratic Senate primary.
0: A Russian attack on Kyiv kills at least 17 people and exposes major deficiencies in Ukraine's air defense systems.
1: And 150 years after the Battle of the Little Bighorn, we examine how the conflict reshaped government policy toward indigenous people.
2: These are the most misunderstood subject of American history, and we need to understand them to understand ourselves more fully.

0: 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The Ford Foundation, working with visionaries on the front lines of social change worldwide. Friends of the NewsHour, including the Arthur D. Collins Jr. Foundation and George D. Hanby III. Nell, Martha, and Mary Minow, in honor of the life and legacy of their parents, Newton and Josephine Baskin Minow, and Julie and Robin Powell, through Fidelity Charitable. And with the ongoing support of these institutions. This program was made possible by the contributions to your PBS station from viewers like you. Thank you.
1: Welcome to the NewsHour. We begin tonight in Michigan, where a progressive who has never held elected office defeated an establishment-backed congresswoman in the Democratic primary for U.S. Senate.
2: Abdul El-Sayed won the Democratic nomination, defeating moderate Haley Stevens in a closer-than-expected race that exposed divisions within the party. Outside groups poured more than $60 million into advertising, backing Stevens, making it one of the most expensive primaries in the country. El-Sayed made that spending a central issue throughout his campaign, casting it as a symbol of outside influence, and he returned to it in his victory speech today.
3: What we showed is that the power of our many is greater than the power of their money. What we showed is that if you're willing to build a movement brick by brick, if you're willing to go and travel your state and have the conversations in rooms big and small, starting in moments when people aren't even paying attention to an election but are paying attention to the price of gas and the price of groceries and the price of housing and the price of healthcare, that you can build a conversation that builds into a movement that defeats Goliath.
2: El-Sayed will face off against Republican nominee Mike Rogers in the fall. To discuss those results and more, we turn now to Democratic strategist Liz Smith. She worked for the campaign of another Democrat, Mallory McMorrow, who dropped out of the race last month. Liz, it's always great to see you. So let's start with the headline here. El-Sayed, he faced a nearly 9-to-1 spending advantage held by his rival. He was opposed by the sitting governor, popular governor Whitmer, and he embraced many positions that until recently, Democrats considered politically toxic, and yet he wins this Senate primary in a swing state. What's the lesson from that?
4: I think what it tells us is less maybe about the ideology and more about the mood of where Democrats are. You know, after the 2024 election, Democrats are pretty angry at the establishment. They're pretty angry about what happened with Joe Biden, and they're really angry that we lost to Donald Trump a second time, and they want something different. And that was what Abdul El-Sayed was offering in this race. And as much as we can talk about it as a victory for El-Sayed, I think we need to look at it as a massive loss for the establishment that, as you said, went in with over $65 million in spending on Haley Stevens' behalf, tried to winnow the field for her, and picked her out because she had the traditional political biography, had been in Congress for a long time, could raise a lot of corporate cash, had all the right insider connections. 20 years ago, that type of candidate may well have won this primary. In this environment, it was the exact wrong resume.
2: And El-Sayed, he also made U.S. policy toward Israel and the role of outside spending, particularly by AIPAC, a defining issue in this race. How much of his victory reflects Democratic views on the war in Gaza and U.S. support for Israel?
4: That was definitely a big part of it. And 10 years ago, where Haley Stevens stands on the issue of Israel, which is giving them unconditional aid, was the standard position for people in the Democratic Party. But today, where Abdul El-Sayed is, saying we should not be giving a blank check to Netanyahu's government. You know, he calls it a genocide. Not everyone does. But I think where he stands on this issue is much closer to where the median Democratic voter stands. But another thing I would say is, yes, he went out and he attacked AIPAC regularly. But in some ways, in a lot of these Democratic primaries, an attack on AIPAC isn't really just a foreign policy conversation. It signals that you are willing to take on powerful interests. You are willing to take on, you know, the big money that can get behind sort of corporate establishment Democrats and establish your independence. And that was a key part of his message, too.
2: How can a message that won a Democratic primary also build the broader coalition needed to bring in independents and swing voters in November?
4: Well, Jeff, that's the million-dollar question. And that is the hard work that Abdul El-Sayed needs to start today. Because I watched that campaign, and I would have loved to have seen him close it on a broader note, a more conciliatory note. But instead, at the end, you know, he was still really running this very far leftist campaign, inviting far left members of the Democratic Party, media into campaign for him. And that's going to have to change between now and November, because the reality is this: the Michigan's a purple state. And so he's going to have to figure out, how do I build the tent? And I'll just say, some of his tone in this campaign has been my way or the highway. You're either with me or you're bought off. And I just don't think that's going to work if you want to win people over.
2: In big picture, we should say that, yes, progressives scored notable victories last night. But elsewhere, you have establishment-backed candidates prevailing, like Wesley Bell's win over Cori Bush in Missouri. So taken together, what do all of these victories say about where the Democratic Party is headed?
4: What it says is that the Democratic Party is in the middle of a post-2024 reckoning. Call it an identity crisis, call it an inter-party debate. And I think we're trying to figure out, do we move on ideology? How hard do we fight? How do we talk about the role of money in our party, corporate money, you know, the millions of dollars that organizations like AIPAC are funding? And how do we view the establishment and the leadership of our party? Democratic voters have said, post-2024, that the Democratic leadership is too old. They are out of touch, and we want new leaders, and we want new leadership. And so I think all of these right now are questions that are being litigated in this election, and we will have a better idea about all of these things after November.
2: Democratic strategist Liz Smith, always good to see you. Thanks for making time for us.
4: Yes, thank you for having me, Jeff.
1: In the day's other headlines, the Senate confirmed Dr. Erica Schwartz as the new director of the Centers for Disease Control and Prevention today.
5: On this vote, the yeas are 51, the nays are 44. The nomination is confirmed.
1: The former Deputy Surgeon General takes over at a delicate time for the agency as it grapples with political interference and low morale. Last month, she faced questions from a Senate committee about her approach to vaccines and the ongoing cyclospora outbreak. The CDC said today that the outbreak of the intestinal illness has spread to 6 additional states, bringing the total to 15 states. Separately, Chipotle says it's removed jalapenos from some of its locations as health officials investigate a possible link to a salmonella outbreak. In Washington, D.C., federal aviation officials are investigating an incident involving President Trump's helicopter and a commercial aircraft. They say a jet took off yesterday afternoon from Reagan National Airport just as Marine One left the White House with the president on board. The two aircraft did not come close to each other, and officials say Trump was never in any danger. But the incident appeared to violate safety protocols put into place after last year's mid-air collision between an airliner and an Army helicopter near the airport. Turning now to the Middle East, Iran says it's in the final stage of drafting a deal with Oman that would reopen the Strait of Hormuz. Regional officials tell the NewsHour that under the terms of the deal, ships would enter the Persian Gulf through Iranian waters and exit through Omani waters. Neither would charge fees. The U.S. and Iran would once again enter a ceasefire and restart larger negotiations, including over Iran's nuclear program. Today, Iranian officials warned the deal would only go through if, quote, certain third parties do not interfere. In the meantime, in southern Lebanon today, officials said that Israeli strikes killed at least one person and injured roughly a dozen others. The Israeli military says the attacks were in response to what it called a blatant violation of the ceasefire by Hezbollah, the Iran-backed militant group based in southern Lebanon. They come as Lebanese and Israeli negotiators met for a second day in Rome. Millions of people across parts of Europe and Northeast Asia are slogging through punishing heat waves. In Rome, the sun bore down on tourists as they flocked to St. Peter's Square. The Vatican moved Pope Leo's weekly general audience indoors to offer some relief. At least 25 cities in Italy spent the day under the country's highest heat alert. In the meantime, in South Korea, the country's president has called a heat wave there a national disaster, with professional baseball games canceled for today and tomorrow after two fans fainted. Residents in the capital city of Seoul say the heat is taking its toll.
6: Every year I think this is the hottest summer yet, but I really do think this year is the hottest.
7: I'm just trying to get through the summer by staying in cafes as much as possible or coming out to places like Cheonggye Stream to cool off by dipping my feet in the water.
1: Climate scientists warn that the worst could still be ahead. They say human-caused global warming combined with a strengthening super El Nino could make 2026 the hottest year on record. In the UK, authorities arrested a woman after four people were stabbed today in Covent Garden, a busy area in central London. Police say four men were injured, aged 34 to 52, and were taken to a nearby trauma center. Two have since been discharged. The others are being treated for non-life-threatening injuries. Officials say the 47-year-old suspect was arrested on suspicion of weapon possession and assault. They describe the attack as, quote, an isolated mental health-related incident, adding that scissors were recovered at the scene. On Wall Street today, stocks ended mixed after notching new all-time highs yesterday. The Dow Jones Industrial Average added more than 250 points on the day, but the Nasdaq lost ground, giving back nearly 1%. The S&P 500 also closed in negative territory. And the boyhood home of astronaut Neil Armstrong is on the market. The two-story structure in Wapakoneta, Ohio, is where the first man to walk on the moon developed his early love of flight, launching model airplanes out of his bedroom window. Today, that same room is decorated with autographed photos of astronauts who visited the site over the years. A retired history teacher has owned the home for nearly 40 years. She hopes any buyer would then donate it to Armstrong's nearby museum. The listing price for this piece of American history? $430,000. And legendary Canadian broadcaster Lloyd Robertson has died.
8: And that's the kind of day it's been this Thursday, September the 1st, for all of us at CTV News. Good night.
1: He signed off with that signature phrase, and that's the kind of day it's been in September of 2011, after nearly three decades as chief anchor of CTV National News. Across generations, he chronicled the defining moments in history with authority, poise, and compassion. Robertson was consistently named one of Canada's most trusted journalists and won numerous awards. CTV News confirmed his death yesterday. Lloyd Robertson was 92 years old. Still to come on the News Hour, a SpaceX rocket unintentionally slams into the moon. Why the event could be a gift to scientists. Tennessee Secretary of State discusses election security ahead of the state's primaries. And new research offers a better understanding of the origins of ovarian cancer that may help reduce risk.
0: This is the PBS NewsHour from the David M. Rubenstein Studio at WETA in Washington, headquarters of PBS News.
2: A massive Russian missile attack killed nearly two dozen people across Ukraine overnight. Such strikes have become almost routine this summer as Moscow looks to exploit a critical air defense shortage in Ukraine.
1: That shortage is of the U.S.-made Patriot Interceptor, the only air defense weapon capable of shooting down a Russian ballistic missile. Stephanie Tsai has our report.
9: Overnight, a towering inferno. Firefighters worked all night long to put out the fires of Russia's latest deadly ballistic missile attack on Ukraine's capital city. Moscow says its targets were warehouses and businesses with military ties. Ukrainian President Volodymyr Zelensky said the sites had nothing to do with the war. Sites like this train station platform, now strewn with body bags. The UN said at least 20 people were killed across Ukraine, most of them in and around Kyiv. For many, it was yet another night of terror.
10: We haven't slept for 5 years now. There's no sleep. People live in constant fear, constant fear. We live day to day, that's all.
9: Ukraine has been launching its own strikes into Russia. Long-range drones hitting warehouses belonging to Wildberries, Russia's biggest online retailer. Ukraine targeted over a dozen Wildberries facilities in just the last 3 weeks, accusing it of supplying the Russian military. Meanwhile, Russian state media says the director of one of its major drone suppliers was gravely injured in a car explosion. In the past, Moscow has blamed Ukraine for such attacks.
11: Welcome. So nice to see you.
12: Nice to see you too, sir.
9: Meeting today with British allies, President Zelensky warned of Russia's ballistic missile capabilities.
13: They don't want to stop, and I think that they want to continue and to increase escalation, yes, using the ballistic missiles.
9: The most recent missile barrage shows the vulnerability of Ukraine's depleted air defenses. None of the Russian missiles were intercepted overnight. Ukraine's supply of Patriot missile interceptors has been especially tight this year, with the U.S. supplying only one-third of the Patriots it gave Kyiv last year.
14: We'll give them the right to make Patriots. We'll show them how to do it.
9: And after promising Ukraine the ability to build Patriot missiles, President Trump backtracked on that last week.
14: We have, in the case of President Zelensky, he'd like to have some Patriots, he'd like to have some Tomahawks. We have not agreed to that. We're talking about it. But it's a hard thing to give away that kind of technology. And I don't think this would ever happen. But, you know, those people that you give that technology, they can someday turn on you.
9: Reuters reports the Pentagon has exhausted virtually all of its long-range precision missiles, including nearly half of its Tomahawks during the war with Iran. President Trump has said in the past that the U.S. needs to be judicious with its missile supplies, but forcefully disputed the Reuters report, saying with regards to munitions, the military has far more than we need. For the PBS NewsHour, I'm Stephanie Tsai.
1: Well, for more on the missile shortage in Ukraine and how it impacts the country's ability to defend itself, we're joined by retired Army Colonel Robert Hamilton. He's now president of the Delphi Global Research Center. That's a military consulting firm. Colonel, welcome. Thanks for being here.
15: Thanks for having me on. Good to be with you.
1: So we've heard President Zelensky say that Ukraine cannot properly defend itself. It doesn't have enough of those Patriot defense missiles. The U.S. has had to divert its own supplies because of the ongoing war in Iran. The big question we hear again and again is, why can't the European allies step in? What do you say to that?
15: Well, I guess there's two reasons. First of all, the Patriot really is the only system made in large numbers that has the capability to knock down Russian ballistic missiles effectively at high rates. And then secondly, our European partners and allies, some of them have the Patriot, but they have even fewer remaining than the U.S. does because they have given so many to Ukraine in the early years of the war.
1: And when it comes to production models, what are we looking at there?
15: So right now, the U.S. produces about 600 Patriot missiles a year. The U.S. is one of three countries that produces the Patriot. We've licensed it to Germany and Japan. They produce far less than we do. There is a $58 billion contract to scale up Patriot production to 2,000 a year, but the first missiles off that contract don't arrive until early 2029, and the contract is not fulfilled until 2032. So this is a 6 or 7 year effort just to get from 600 a year to 2,000 a year.
1: So when it comes to what we've heard from President Zelensky after meetings with European leaders, we saw his tweet today about the NATO Secretary General Mark Rutte, and he said in that tweet, quote, "We've coordinated our efforts regarding countries that have the necessary missiles and the capacity to help." What is he talking about there, and how much of a difference can that make for Ukraine?
15: Well, there is a program called the PEARL, the Prioritize Ukraine Requirements List, that allows our NATO allies and partners to buy things from the U.S. on Ukraine's behalf and then give them to Ukraine. Patriots, I think, were arriving through that process. The problem, as you noted at the outset, is that the U.S. has expended so many Patriot missiles in the Gulf War, in the war against Iran. The numbers I'm seeing are from about 2,330 before the war. We're down to about 800 right now. So we've expended almost two-thirds of our Patriots. We don't have them to give because we need them. The U.S. has got to preserve them for other theaters, for the Middle East, for the Indo-Pacific, as well as for Europe. And our European, and so therefore we've been, even been diverting missiles that our European partners and allies had bought and paid for to restock U.S. supplies. So it's a supply chain issue more than anything at this point.
1: When it comes to how those Patriots are being used, I mean, from our reporting and others, we've heard in Ukraine, there's pretty much a one-to-one deployment when it comes to the Patriot defensive missiles. When you talk about the use of those same missiles by the U.S. and by Gulf allies, are they as judicious when it comes to the deployment of those defensive missiles?
15: Well, the only real good evidence we have for this is the remarks of Ukrainian specialists who actually deployed to help our partners and allies in the Gulf shoot down Iranian missiles at the beginning of the Iran war. And the short answer is it doesn't look like they are being as judicious. Ukraine only had has only been given about 600 missiles total, 600 Patriots for 4.5 years of war. So the Ukrainians have gotten very effective at one missile knocking down one missile. What we're hearing from Ukrainian specialists who've come back from the Gulf is that some of our allies and partners, because they had larger stocks and because they had less experience, were firing 4 to 8 Patriot interceptors at a single Iranian ballistic missile.
1: For all the focus on the Patriot defensive system, are there other defensive systems, drone production or the like, that the U.S. or allies could also be ramping up that would step in to help Ukraine at this time?
15: So there are a couple of initiatives underway that won't produce interceptor missiles immediately, but over time, months and years, they will help fill this Patriot gap. There's a joint U.S.-Ukrainian effort going on to essentially retrofit or upgrade the old S-300 missiles or a newer variant of the S-300 and give it better capabilities. And so that should come online near the end of this year. But again, we're talking a hundred or a couple of hundred a year that could be produced. And then there's a French-Italian system called SAMP-T that is Patriot-like that the French have just announced they're going to give 2 batteries of those to the Ukrainians this year. So that'll help plug that gap. And then there's a longer-term project on the behalf of France and Italy to give more of these SAMP-T launchers and missiles to Ukraine.
1: I hear you largely saying, though, months or years.
15: Months or years,
1: the ramping up of production of these. While we have you, I want to ask you about something else Stephanie Tsai reported there about the reporting this week about a different missile system. I want to be clear, the offensive long-range precision missiles like ATACMS, Tomahawks, and the like, and the headlines that virtually all of the Army stockpiles of those have been depleted in the Iran war. We've heard from the administration and they refute that characterization. But if that is true, how concerning is that?
15: Well, it's not just ATACMS, and I'm reading and hearing the same thing, that the U.S. Army has expended essentially all of its ATACMS stockage. Those can be produced at greater rates than things like Patriot. And the Army actually has a follow-on mission to the ATACM called the PRISM, which is the next generation. It's a little more capable, but we've expended nearly half of those stockages as well. So it is concerning. What you'll hear people say is it's a theater tax. The war in the Gulf is imposing a tax on other theaters where the U.S. may have to fight, like Europe or like the Indo-Pacific, because so many of these high-demand, low-density weapons are being used in the Gulf that they're just not available in the quantities we need them in other theaters.
1: And 30 seconds or so we have left. Does all of that put the U.S. at greater risk of defending itself if it needs to?
15: It does. I mean, the U.S. military's nightmare and the thing it's always prepared for is multiple simultaneous conflicts. What I think we can say is the usage, the expenditure rate in the Gulf has put us at risk if we get ourselves into a situation where we're fighting multiple simultaneous conflicts.
1: All right. That is retired Army Colonel Robert Hamilton joining us tonight. Colonel, thank you so much.
15: Thank you.

0: Scientists say a large piece of a SpaceX rocket today crashed into the moon. The 4-ton upper stage of the rocket is believed to have hit the moon at more than 5,000 miles per hour. The SpaceX rocket launched a pair of lunar landers last year, but the company's scientists say a combination of solar activity and gravity put it on a collision course with the moon. For more on why scientists are paying attention amid larger concerns about so-called lunar litter, we turn now to our science correspondent, Miles O'Brien. So, Miles, tell us exactly what crashed into the moon and why.
1: Well, Jeff, you're taking a look at a Falcon 9 rocket on the launch pad. This is the one that was headed toward the moon. It launched in January of 2025. Two commercial lunar landers on board. And this is the portion right here. That is the upper stage, which lights after the rocket gets into orbit and takes the payload on its way to the moon. If they wanted to, they could have put a little extra bit of fuel on it to nudge it into a solar orbit, but they didn't do that. And that's why it is headed, or has headed and plowed into the moon, or so we presume.
0: So this rocket was on a collision course. What did scientists predict might happen?
1: They expected it to arrive at the Einstein crater of the moon, western edge of the moon from our perspective. And what you're seeing is the location here. The idea was that it would hit just on our side, the Earth-facing side of the moon, and kick up a plume of dust on the order of 30 miles in height. Now, scientists really get excited about plumes, Jeff, because they can tell them, gives them an opportunity to see what the moon is made of, so to speak. And so what they did was they projected all of these plume heights and considered the possibilities. Now, what has happened, we haven't seen actually an image yet, but scientists tell us using spectrometry data that they have found traces of lithium and sodium in this cloud. But other than that, we haven't seen actual images because it's very difficult to get an image of something this small on the edge of the moon, which after all is very bright.
0: And that's interesting because, as I understand it, NASA has done this deliberately in the past, and this would explain why.
1: This is 2009. This is actually one of the cooler missions that NASA has ever done, Jeff. They flew a spacecraft and deliberately plowed in its upper stage into the moon, kicking up a huge cloud of dust. And then the instruments on board the spacecraft that was flying along with it captured all kinds of data as it flew through that cloud of dust and discovered, among other things, and this is very significant, water ice. And this is exactly how NASA has decided to fly its Artemis missions to the South Pole of the moon, because they discovered water ice, and that was a big deal.
0: And lots of other big rocket casings have hit the moon too, right?
1: Yeah, that's Apollo 14. That's its Apollo casing. It's casing the upper stage, I should say. And this is what it left behind. And this is also interesting to scientists as well. Even if they didn't get a chance to see the plume in real time, as satellites fly overhead like this one did, this is ejecta, which came from deep inside the moon. They can analyze it and also learn some things. So it's very interesting. When you start perturbing things, you're able to determine what things are made of, whether they'll find any more water here, probably highly unlikely. But then again, you never know.
0: Yeah, so I hear you say that there is scientific value to all of this, but as more space debris enters low Earth orbit, it seems like it doesn't really bode that well for the moon as more missions are launched.
1: Well, this is our planet. I mean, there are thousands and thousands of tracked pieces of space debris. This is a depiction from NASA, which shows just some of the debris that is swarming around our planet. It's tracked pieces of space debris. This is a depiction from NASA, which shows just some of the debris.

0: Miles O'Brien, we learn so much when we speak with you. Thanks again for your time.
1: You're welcome, Jeff.
2: Hundreds of thousands of voters head to the polls in Tennessee tomorrow, the only state in the nation to hold Thursday primary elections. This year's come after the Supreme Court cleared the way for Tennessee to redraw its congressional maps, which will be used for the first time statewide. But even as election officials are making final preparations, President Trump continues to question election integrity across the country, potentially undermining voter confidence. Joining us now is Tennessee's Secretary of State, Trey Hargett, who's overseen the state's elections since 2009. Secretary, welcome to the show. Thanks for being with us.
3: Well, thank you. Thank you for the opportunity to visit with you.
2: So you've got big primary elections tomorrow for governor, one U.S. Senate seat, nine congressional districts, most of the state legislature. And as we noted, Tennessee quickly redrew those congressional maps after the Supreme Court decision. So all nine congressional districts were redrawn. The map eliminated one Democratic district, I understand. And you've only had 3 months between the redrawing of those maps and these primaries. So how do you know that voters have all the information they need about the maps and the precincts?
3: Well, I would say it's probably the most widely covered redistricting in the history of our state. Everywhere you look, we've been putting out information about where people could find what district they were living, what district they now live in. You know, we provided maps. We have a GoVote 10 app where you can look up your district information. And if your voting district changed, then you got a postcard from your local election commission letting you know you're in a new congressional district. So every voter has been notified if their district has changed.
2: So you're confident voters have the information they need for tomorrow. Is that right?
3: Absolutely. If you don't have the information you need, it's because you haven't looked.
2: There's another story that's been widely covered I want to ask you about, and that's related to the Department of Justice suing at least 30 states that didn't share complete voter registration lists. That includes some Republican-led states, we should note. And your state did turn over your voter information willingly. Were you behind that decision? And if so, can you tell us what the reasoning was for that?
3: Well, we consulted with our counsel, and they told us that they believed that the DOJ had a right to that information. And so I wouldn't, saying we willingly did it, I wasn't excited about it, but you know, I tend to listen to my lawyers. When my lawyers say, you know, you need to give it to them, we did.
2: I wonder how you look at that now though, because as you and I speak, the Department of Justice is now 0-19 in the court cases that have been decided on this so far. The judges have been calling some of these moves unprecedented and illegal in one case, and another one they called the move to get the voter rolls a fishing expedition. Was it, in your view, now a mistake to hand over all that voter information when judges are consistently saying the government doesn't have a right to it?
3: Well, I relied on advice of counsel, you know, and at the same token, I'm not sitting here Monday morning quarterbacking what the last Super Bowl looked like either. I mean, I'm looking forward and figure out how we're going to run elections. We're number one election integrity now for 5 years in a row. And if every state did it like Tennessee did it, we'd have a much better electoral system.
2: We're talking about very sensitive voter information here, though, right? Last four of Social Security numbers, driver's licenses numbers. Now the judges are saying the government doesn't need to have that. Are you worried about how that information might be used?
3: Well, no, I'm not worried about that. And frankly, you know, we have worked together with the federal government through the SAVE system to make sure that only U.S. citizens and Tennessee citizens are on our voter rolls. And those last four, the Social Security number, we used to as part of that.
2: Can I ask you about that citizenship verification? Because Tennessee is one of the strictest states in the nation when it comes to voter ID. You're one of only 10 states in the country that got a perfect 20 out of 20 score from the Heritage Foundation when it comes to voter ID law. And the studies have shown that non-citizen voting doesn't seem to be a problem in Tennessee. So why is that a concern for you?
3: Well, maybe it's not a problem in Tennessee because of how we run elections here, you know, because of the photo ID law that we have, because of our work across state and federal boundaries to make sure that only Tennessee citizens and U.S. citizens are on our voter rolls.
2: So when it comes to elections in Tennessee, I'm sure you heard the president in his primetime speech last month talk about foreign interference and hacking in our election systems. I'm curious how many times you, as a Secretary of State in Tennessee, have heard from officials at CIS

0: the government agency responsible for securing those elections and protecting against that hacking. Have you had reach out from them, guidance from them, them calling you or offering briefings?
1: Well, that's a lot of questions to unpack right there. So certainly we've talked to CISA in the past. CISA has offered different recommendations at times. Doesn't mean we take all of those. Some of them we may have already been doing to start with. So, you know, you've got a lot of questions right there. The bottom line is that we work very well with our State Department of Homeland Security. We work well with the United States Department of Homeland Security to make sure that we protect the physical and the cyber security of our elections here in Tennessee.
0: Have you had any briefings from CISA specifically related to the concerns the president brought up in his primetime speech related to this election?
1: Well, I've not had one recently, no.
0: No, and are there any plans to have one?
1: I don't have anything on my calendar right now.
0: Okay. Before I let you go, I want to ask about your voter turnout, because as you well know, Tennessee has one of the lowest voter turnout rates in the nation, both in general and primary elections. I'm wondering what you think is behind that and how you can encourage more voter participation.
1: Well, you know, we are like the cooks. You know, we open the restaurant, we prepare the food, we can't make people eat it. And what drives turnout are competitive races, candidates and parties being competitive. And, you know, frankly, there's just not been a lot of competitive races here in Tennessee in recent years. But also, people have to be willing to talk about politics, you know, and what really drives turnout, in addition to competitive races, is having friends and neighbors who are willing to talk to one another about politics and encourage people to go vote. You know, sometimes people will say it's hard to vote. And, you know, when they tell me that, I'm like, we've got 14 days of early voting. We've got, you know, 12 hours on election day, and they'll say it's not convenient for them. But if we tell people that there's a new iPhone coming out, then they're gladly go stand in line for several hours to go get a new iPhone. So it's about what you prioritize.
0: Mr. Secretary, we know it's a busy time for you. You have a big day tomorrow. We're grateful to you for making the time. That's the Tennessee Secretary of State, Trey Hargett, joining us.
1: Thank you, ma'am.
2: New breakthroughs are changing how doctors understand one of the deadliest cancers affecting women.
0: Researchers now know that almost all fatal ovarian cancers begin in the fallopian tubes, not the ovaries. Stephanie Tsai is back now to tell us more about how this new understanding is impacting patient care.
3: Ovarian cancer has a poor prognosis, with most women finding out about it when it's already advanced. Now, cancer prevention groups are touting a relatively new prevention, removing the fallopian tubes when a patient who isn't planning to have more children may already be undergoing surgery for something else, such as a hernia repair. One of the advocates of this approach is Dr. Rebecca Stone, a professor in the Johns Hopkins Medicine Department of Gynecology and Obstetrics. Dr. Stone, thank you so much for joining the News Hour. First of all, tell me how this works and why it's so important that doctors and patients are aware of it as an option.
4: Back in the early 2000s was the discovery that the most common and deadly type of ovarian cancer actually by far and large comes from the fallopian tube. And salpingectomy or fallopian tube removal decreases the risk of tubal ovarian cancer then significantly. We know by at least 50%, and the data tracking out of BC, Canada, indicate that it may be upwards of 80% risk reduction of the most common deadly type of ovarian cancer when you undergo fallopian tube removal.
3: So my understanding of the way this works, Dr. Stone, is that a patient who may already have some sort of abdominal surgery they've planned, such as a C-section or a hernia repair, mm-hmm. can then ask their doctor, if they're done having children, to remove the fallopian tubes, right? Why aren't more people doing this?
4: There has not been mass public awareness about this discovery and about the role of fallopian tube removal in the prevention of tubal ovarian cancer. And it is not a universally covered option on insurance health plans. So, you know, the average woman person watching this news segment can't be sure that their health plan covers fallopian tube removal, for instance, as an alternative to tubal ligation, which is the most, you know, common scenario when a woman might consider fallopian tube removal.
3: Given how much it can lower risk for women, which women really should be talking to their doctors about doing this? How do you know how great a risk you're at for ovarian cancer?
4: The goal is universal awareness of this discovery and of the benefit of fallopian tube removal for tubal ovarian cancer prevention among women who have finished childbearing, family planning, don't need fallopian tubes for future fertility, however you want to define it. And when you think about, you know, the everyone, I sort of think about two groups of women. People who have average risk, so average lifetime risk of developing ovarian cancer of 1-2%. That's, you know, the general population. And then you have people who are higher than average risk, so people who have a moderate to high risk, either due to a family history of tubal ovarian cancer or due to germline genetic testing that has revealed a genetic change that increases someone's risk for developing the cancer over the course of their lifetime to, you know, anywhere between 5-40% in the case of women who have a BRCA1 genetic change.
3: What are the risks and or side effects of the surgery?
4: When you choose to undergo fallopian tube removal at the time of another planned operation, you know, the risk and the time in the operating room is already attributable to the primary operation. So, you know, when you have this as an add-on procedure, for instance, to a hysterectomy or a hernia repair or a gallbladder removal. So, you know, this does not add substantial risk and takes, you know, on average about 8 minutes. And it doesn't change recovery. Mm-hmm. The recovery is related to the primary procedure as well. So that's why it's such a compelling prevention option for a cancer that is, you know, in the top 5 to 6 most deadly cancers that we face as a human race, a cancer for which there is no screening and no reliable treatment or cure. That's why prevention is so important. We've really focused on ovarian removal for the prevention of tubal ovarian cancer, what we called ovarian cancer. But that's not such a great risk reduction strategy, the idea of removing the ovaries, because the ovaries are not only a reproductive or fertility organ, they are also an endocrine organ that almost certainly have important function even after a woman goes through menopause. Whereas the fallopian tube doesn't affect how we look or how we feel and doesn't have any known function once its role in reproduction or fertility is over.
3: Dr. Stone, how many lives might be saved if there was more awareness and insurance coverage around this option?
4: So if there was universal awareness and access to the benefit of fallopian tube removal at the time of hysterectomy and as an alternative to tubal ligation, it's projected that we would save almost 2,000 lives a year from tubal ovarian cancer in this country. And if you you know, care about the dollars and cents of it, that is equivalent to about $500 million healthcare dollars annually.
3: That is Dr. Rebecca Stone with Johns Hopkins University joining us. And for more information on ovarian cancer, you can go to outsmartovariancancer.org.
4: Thank you so much for caring about this on behalf of all women.
0: It's been 150 years since the Battle of the Little Bighorn, one of the most famous and enduring events in American history. While Native Americans were victorious, Judy Woodruff reports on how the battle reshaped the government's policy towards indigenous people and why it still resonates so deeply for so many today. It's part of her series, Crossroads, America at 250.
5: Along this stretch of sweeping prairie on the Crow Reservation in Montana, members of more than a dozen Native American tribes have gathered for what's known as a victory ride. It commemorates the end of the Battle of the Little Bighorn in 1876, or what Native Americans here often refer to as the Battle of the Greasy Grass.
6: I still look at it as a moment in history that we should be proud of. They're the last ones to surrender. They're the last ones to come onto the reservations and accept our new fate, basically.
5: Trina Lone Hill, a member of the Oglala Sioux tribe in South Dakota, helped organize the victory ride. She says she's been coming to this annual event for more than 30 years and hearing stories of her ancestor, Susie Shot in the Eye.
6: My great-great-great-grandmother fought here alongside her husband and her sons. And so I continue to tell that to my children. You know, this is why we're here. This is why we fight.
7: This is the 150th anniversary, and it's good to see everybody here.
5: 150 years later, it's an especially poignant moment for Native Americans as the nation celebrates its own anniversary. 250 years since the signing of the Declaration of Independence, the founding document that culminates with a list of grievances against the British Crown and refers to Native Americans as merciless Indian savages.
8: One of the things about the founding is that when you establish something, it creates enduring legacies.
5: Ned Blackhawk is an historian at Yale University and the author of The Rediscovery of America, Native Peoples and the Unmaking of U.S. History.
8: That grievance is something, obviously, that Native Americans have a lot of trouble with, myself included, because it is vilifying and homogenizing and representing Indigenous Americans as if they were other than American.
5: It's a giant contradiction.
8: It's a giant contradiction. It's an enormous paradox that sits at the heart of America. These are the most misunderstood subject of American history, and we need to understand them to understand ourselves more fully.
9: We're still here today. We persevered the Europeanism and colonialism, and we're adapting.
5: Donovan Taylor is a Northern Cheyenne tribal member and a researcher for The History They Tell, an oral history project that interviewed hundreds of descendants of Native Americans and First Nations people who fought at the Battle of the Little Bighorn.
10: This battlefield is just a reminder of what we can accomplish if we all get together.
5: Leon Eagletail and Chester Whiteman traveled from Washington State and Oklahoma to be here. They joined thousands of other Native Americans from across the country who set up camps and teepees along the banks of Montana's Little Bighorn River.
11: We've always been like a second-class citizen. We weren't citizens until 1924, but we were here before anybody else came.
10: We experienced a great genocide. We are recovering. But a lot of times it takes things like this to help us remember what we went through.
5: This remembrance includes a reenactment of the famous battle that started after the U.S. Army's 7th Cavalry, under Lieutenant Colonel George Armstrong Custer, attacked a village of mostly Lakota Sioux, Northern Cheyenne, and Arapaho Native Americans who had gathered in defiance of orders to return to reservations. The military's goal, to force these nomadic tribes back onto reservations as the United States continued to push farther west.
12: The big thing was gold in the Black Hills. See, 2 years before this, Custer discovered gold in the Black Hills, so there was a push for to take that land.
5: Donovan Sprague is a Lakota historian and a descendant of both Chief Hump and the legendary Native American warrior Crazy Horse, both of whom fought here.
12: We had a very big village just right over here that was just kind of like bursting at the seams. And then as soldiers came in and were detected, they come out to meet that resistance. After that, it was a big turning point. The soldiers were dismounted and they're just running to Last Stand Hill.
5: More than 260 U.S. soldiers were killed, including Custer, who is believed to have died here on what is now known as Last Stand Hill. But it was a victory that would soon bring devastating consequences.
2: It's tragically ironic, but the defeat of this relatively small party in Montana will set in motion a policy reform that convinces the federal government that it has to do more aggressive intrusions into Indian country, and it begins punishing these recalcitrant tribal members, as it sees it, in ways that are unprecedented. The removal of children to the boarding schools, the subdivision of their lands, and begin a process of what is known as Americanization that tragically dismantles essential economies, often governments, and even family relations across Indian country.
5: It's a history that many Native Americans say the nation has yet to fully reckon with.
11: Declaration of Independence, we're still classified as savages. You know, that needs to change. There's a lot of things that need to change because we're not savages. We're human beings.
5: And this legacy of mistreatment continues to cast a long shadow. Today, Native Americans have the highest poverty and lowest life expectancy rates of any racial or ethnic group in the United States.
10: From the Trail of Tears to being put on a reservation in Oklahoma called Indian Territories, to where they put us on reservations here, that's the reason why this battle took place, because they had orders to put us back on the reservations. It's no different than the concentration camps that the Jews had to survive in Germany. No difference.
5: After the Battle of the Little Bighorn, more Western lands would be taken. And Ned Blackhawk says even in defeat, George Armstrong Custer would become an emblem of American identity, portrayed in countless advertisements.
13: Errol Flynn in his greatest role.
5: And in feature films like the 1941 Western, They Died With Their Boots On, starring Errol Flynn.
2: The West becomes, after 1876, the most imagined region of the United States. And Custer becomes one of its most singular figures. So this vision of Custer, in many ways, becomes a vision of America itself.
14: Introduce yourself.
5: But today, there are new efforts to begin changing that vision.
14: Just talk to each other like you guys are at home, okay?
5: Native American journalists urge tribal members to record their own family histories and stories of ancestors who fought here. And for those we spoke with, it was a time for reflection.
15: I don't like that feeling of animosity. I want to be at peace, you know. Our ancestors already done that. Why should we have to do that too?
5: And for many others, it was a moment to acknowledge both the pain of the present while remaining hopeful about the future.
16: You know, I see so much despair on the reservation. We talk, you know, there's so much countless stories about poverty and alcoholism and suicide, all of these things that are modern problems. I want to bring our kids out of that. I want them to feel this pride. I want them to, I guess, get a different perspective.
10: We are the survivors, him and me. We survived, but we want our children and grandchildren to thrive. So that's why I'm here.
11: Everybody talks about healing and things like that, but both parties have to heal together. And for a long time, it wasn't like that. Nobody would stick the hand out to try to help the other side. And today, it's starting to turn where everybody wants to hear our story, the real story.
5: A story still being written as the nation marks its 250th anniversary. For the PBS NewsHour, I'm Judy Woodruff, in Crow Agency, Montana.

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1: And that's the NewsHour for tonight. I'm Jeff Bennett.
0: And I'm Amna Nawaz. 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
3: My first experience with PBS I can remember is with Sesame Street. 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A few of those are Wild Kratts and Super Why. But it is amazing at their ages how they're little sponges, and you know, to take Super Why as an example, which the focus is on, you know, integrating spelling and language learning, and how quickly they pick that up from a TV show is really impressive. 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
4: 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The odds are stacked against them, but the greatest adventures are the smallest.
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8: President Trump says he and Xi Jinping will have a fantastic relationship long into the future. The View from Inside China tells a different story.
9: There is a broader push underway by the country to bolster relationships with other countries that might be unhappy with America's tariff policy.
8: I'm Carolyn Beeler.
10: And I'm Marco Werman. Plus, we check in on elections in the Netherlands. The biggest far-right party lost ground, and a young centrist looks likely to be the next prime minister.
11: He's taken his party to unprecedented heights.
8: Also, a deadly police drug raid in Rio de Janeiro. And cross-border tensions between the U.S. and Canada are making for an extra wild World Series.
12: This seems like a bit of a revenge fantasy.
10: Those stories and a lot more today here on The World.